0: Sasha Pfeiffer.
1: And I'm Elsa Chang. President Trump is going to China for a summit with President Xi Jinping, including a critical trade negotiation.
2: When I was in Asia a few weeks ago, factories were operating at full capacity. That cargo is arriving now here in Los Angeles.
3: Plus, an author's view of what might happen if our planet is ravaged by climate change and shifting geopolitical alliances that result from that.
4: We have approached this trilogy of books in the spirit of not trying to predict the future, but trying to speculate what worst case outcomes would be.
1: Those stories and more after this news.
5: Live from NPR News in Washington, I'm Ryland Barton. As President Trump heads to Beijing today to meet with Chinese leader Xi Jinping, a new NPR Chicago Council Ipsos poll finds most Americans think U.S. tariffs have been bad for both economies and driven up consumer costs here. NPR's Frank Langfitt reports.
6: Elisa Kajiwara is a physical therapist in Greater Chicago. When she bought a Chinese-made board game, she noticed tariffs added up to $20 to the price.
7: I think the tariffs are bad.

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1: Another blow for Democrats in a mid-decade redistricting scramble set off by President Trump.
2: Missouri lawmakers passed a map last year that seeks to convert Democratic Representative Emanuel Cleaver's Kansas City-based district into a GOP-leaning seat. But two voters sued, contending that the submission of referendum signatures prevented that map from going into effect. But the Missouri Supreme Court ruled unanimously that the new map is in effect until Missouri Secretary of State verifies it has enough signatures. That might not happen until a few days before the state's primary, and that may be too late into the election process to switch to a map that's more favorable to Cleaver. The court's decision comes as states like Louisiana, Alabama, and Tennessee are eliminating heavily Democratic majority-minority seats, thanks to the U.S. Supreme Court's decision weakening the Voting Rights Act. For NPR News, I'm Jason Rosenbaum in Jefferson City.
1: The clipping economy is booming. NPR's Bobby Allen reports on the video editors who turn long content into short videos to make money for clip for cash campaigns.
3: Behind the flurry of short video clips flooding Instagram, TikTok, and X are people who edit down hundreds of videos a day into viral snippets in response to bounties put up by companies and influencers, typically paying around 50 cents per thousand views. Several clippers told NPR they quit their day jobs to clip full time. An agency founder said clipping is the new TV commercial or billboard in the age of scrolling. Ad executive Lou Pascala says this shadow economy is a race to the bottom.
4: The movie trailer gets a lot more views than a movie. So it's not a new phenomenon, but I think the reality is that in the, you know, attention deficit economy that we now live in, if you can't say it's shorter, people aren't going to see it.
3: A leading clipping agency executive said most clippers are between the ages of 16 and 24. Bobby Allen, NPR News.
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5: Live from KQED News, I'm Natalia Navarro. Activists today are demanding the resignation of a BART deputy police chief. That's after video surfaced of her in an incident in 2024 where San Leandro police allegedly assaulted a man, then dropped him several miles away in Oakland. BART Police Deputy Chief Antoinette Turner worked in San Leandro at the time. Kat Brooks of the Anti-Police Terror Project says the video shows that Turner failed in her duty as the supervising officer.
6: As she was watching this black man be brutalized, she thought it was funny. That callousness. I don't know what that says about you as a human being.
5: BART's Office of Independent Oversight has opened an investigation into Turner and expects to report to the board next month. San Francisco workers gathered at City Hall today to protest Mayor Daniel Lurie's proposed budget cuts, which would eliminate hundreds of city jobs. KQED's Paula Cibulo reports.
7: Unions that represent public workers want the mayor to revise his plan that would slash up to 500 city positions in the coming months. This move comes as San Francisco deals with a $643 million budget deficit. Anya Worley-Zigman is with the People's Budget Coalition.
8: It is just abominable to be cutting workforce programs, jobs, food security, child programs. It's going to strain an already really strained healthcare system, immigration legal system. All of these are going to be pushed even more to the brink.
7: But Lurie says without major cuts, the city's deficit will grow to $1 billion by the end of his current term. The Board of Supervisors is set to review the proposal in June. I'm Paula Cibulo, KQED News.
5: And I'm Natalia Navarro.
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10: 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I'm Sasha Pfeiffer in Washington.
11: And I'm Elsa Chang in Culver City, California. A movement is underway that could alter the political landscape for generations to come in the Deep South.

0: Republican-controlled states are rushing to consolidate GOP power after the Supreme Court further gutted the Voting Rights Act in a case out of Louisiana. 2 weeks ago, the court limited how race can be used to draw the borders of congressional districts. Black voters say that their voices are now at stake. NPR's Debbie Elliott reports.
1: Black representation in Congress saw historic gains after passage of the 1965 Voting Rights Act, a game-changing achievement in the civil rights movement. Here's the Reverend Martin Luther King Jr. in a famous speech outside the Alabama State Capitol after a pivotal voting rights march from Selma to Montgomery in 1965.
2: How long? Not long. Because the arc of the moral universe is long, but it bends toward justice.
3: Yes, sir.
2: How long? Not long.
1: Now, civil rights activists see the arc bending backwards. The Supreme Court's Louisiana ruling has served as a wake-up call.
4: We're in a very dangerous period.
1: Dorothy Dozier Crenshaw has been fighting for civil rights ever since the 1950s, when she was a teenager active in the Montgomery bus boycott. She says this moment feels just as pivotal.
4: And I think if people stay silent, then we will lose the democracy.
1: Crenshaw says she's ready to fight after Alabama's Republican-controlled legislature passed a plan last week to change congressional maps. It's a move that would eliminate one of the state's two largely black districts.
4: They came here to do what they were assigned to do. So we need to do what we're assigned to do. And that is to fight for justice and equality in this country.
1: The U.S. Supreme Court yesterday cleared the way for Alabama to void the results of next week's primary. Instead, it will hold a special election in August under the different congressional map. It creates a more difficult path to re-election for the two black Democrats in Alabama's seven-member delegation in the U.S. House. The other five are all white Republicans. In a social media post, Republican State Attorney General Steve Marshall lauds the victory, saying his job was to put the legislature in a position to draw a map that favors Republicans.
5: For years, federal courts have forced Alabama to draw its congressional and legislative maps around race, ordering the state to create majority-minority districts under the Voting Rights Act. We have fought for years against courts forcing Alabama to sort its citizens by race, and we were right to fight.
1: Elsewhere, Tennessee split up a majority black district in Memphis. A similar plan is moving ahead in Louisiana, but an effort in South Carolina was blocked. Republican leaders say while the Supreme Court's ruling eliminates race as a criterion, it does allow gerrymandering along party lines. So Alabama State Senator Chris Elliott says that's what they're doing.
6: As a partisan, right, as a Republican senator, I'm interested in making sure we have as many Republicans to support the president, to support Speaker Johnson, as possible.
1: In a statement, the GOP caucus in the Alabama House bragged of doing their part to ensure, quote, Congress stays red. Freshman Democratic Congressman Shamari Figures of Mobile holds one of the targeted seats. He calls the redistricting push a last-ditch effort to assure that President Trump has unchecked power.
7: This is their way of moving the goalposts, of changing the rules during the game, of stacking the deck, of rigging the outcomes, whatever terminology you want to use. That's what's motivating this. I think they've been pretty clear about that. And unfortunately, we've seen far too many states just bend the knee and just be willing to do whatever he tells them to do.
1: The result, Figure says, takes away the opportunity for African Americans to have a say in who represents them in Congress in a state where black people make up just over a quarter of the population. During debate, GOP State Senator Greg Allbritton invoked the nation's founding document to justify removing race.
8: We all in this body believe the almost scriptural axiom from our Declaration of Independence. We hold these truths to be self-evident, that all men are created equal.
1: State Republicans, like Alabama Senate President Pro Tem Garland Gudger, argue no one is taking away anyone's right to vote.
9: We should be about a partisan lines, not about race.
10: I don't really feel like the question is about, is it party or race? It's both.
1: That's Evan Milligan of Montgomery. He's the named plaintiff in another key voting rights case heard by the U.S. Supreme Court, Allen v. Milligan, where justices found that Alabama's congressional map discriminated against black voters by diluting their vote. He and other black voters won, resulting in a three-judge panel redrawing district lines. Now, the Supreme Court has cleared the way for the state to revert to the map it found to be discriminatory 3 years ago.
10: Something can have an impact that is viewed as racist, but the intent is not racist. We don't intend to be racist, but... And I think that's the same but that's happened like since the founding of the country is we don't all men are created equal. But
1: in much of the Deep South, black voters tend to vote Democratic. So Milligan says when you gerrymander for party, the result can disenfranchise black voters. He sees the move to consolidate power for one party as a threat to the country. Fighting it, he says, will take a new wave of activism and a change in mindset.
10: You're either going to recognize I'm a human being and that I have the capacity to benefit you as a leader, and that it's probably more to your advantage to engage with me with some degree of equality than be locked into some type of eternal conflict with me.
1: The conflict over voting rights is one that's likely to remain in the courts, both state and federal. It's exhausting for black voters, Milligan says, but about forcing America to live up to its ideals. Debbie Elliott, NPR News, Montgomery.
3: Israeli Prime Minister Benjamin Netanyahu's far-right government may be on the verge of collapsing. A vote to dissolve parliament has been called for next week, and elections could be called in early September. NPR's Daniel Estrin is on the line from Tel Aviv. Hi, Daniel.
11: Hi, Sasha.
3: What is prompting this?
11: Well, one of Benjamin Netanyahu's main coalition partners announced, quote, "We have no trust in Netanyahu anymore," and that party called to dissolve the Israeli parliament as soon as possible. This is an ultra-Orthodox Jewish faction of Netanyahu's coalition, and this faction is upset that Netanyahu is not advancing a law that it really wants to see passed, a law that would exempt ultra-Orthodox Jewish Israelis from military service.
3: And why is that such a contentious issue in Israel now?
11: It's been a contentious issue for years, but the basics are that most Jewish Israelis are required to serve in the military once they graduate high school. But historically, ultra-Orthodox Jews and Hasidic Jews have been exempt from that, and they've been allowed instead to attend religious studies. Well, the last couple years of war across the region really changed the dynamic in Israel. The country simply needed more soldiers. And so that placed a lot of political pressure on Israel's ultra-Orthodox, ultra-religious community to take part in military service. And the Supreme Court here also said it's illegal to let ultra-Orthodox Israelis dodge the military draft. Netanyahu was trying to find a solution to this, to cater to his ultra-Orthodox political partners. He wasn't able to find one, and that's what's triggering this current political crisis. Now, this ultra-Orthodox party threatening to leave and to dissolve the parliament, that party alone cannot collapse Netanyahu's government. The question is if it will succeed in convincing another ultra-Orthodox party to bolt as well in the coming days. And if that happens, then Netanyahu will lose his majority.

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1: You're welcome.

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1: The new book, 2084, examines a future where climate change has ravaged the planet. A conversation with the authors is coming up next on All Things Considered after your traffic update starting in Sunnyvale. Here's Julie Depesh.
2: It is an entry crash on eastbound 237 right before Lawrence Expressway. Now, the vehicle's on the right shoulder, but emergency crews do block the right lanes. You're backed up to Matilda. For Hayward, some better news. South 880 after Whipple Road, two-vehicle wreck has been cleared. So that's looking better from Tennyson Road. And that San Mateo crash taking a while to clear. South 101 before Highway 92. It's the right lane blocked. Three vehicles. Now you're backed up to SFO. Julie Depesh for KQED.
1: 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And from Leif Cabracer, Hyman, and Bernstein, seeking justice for the injured, victims of fraud, whistleblowers, employees, and investors in the Bay Area and nationally for over five decades. 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
5: I'm Sasha Pfeiffer.
6: And I'm Mary Louise Kelly. Jim Stavridis and Elliot Ackerman are both veterans. Ackerman is a Marine, five tours in Iraq and Afghanistan. Stavridis is a retired four-star admiral, also a former Supreme Allied Commander of NATO. So it might not surprise you that when these two set out a few years ago to write fiction together, they wrote about war. Their first novel was titled 2034 because it was set in the year 2034. It imagined a war between the U.S. and China. When they came to the phone to talk with us about it, Admiral Stavridis told me the book was meant to strike a warning bell.
7: Almost any time a established power is challenged by a rising power, it leads to war. It's a dangerous moment, and 15 years from now, I think, will be a moment of maximum danger because China will have advanced in its military capability and technology. We're standing into danger, as we would say in the Navy.
6: All right, so that was China, book one. A few years later, the Stavridis-Ackerman duo struck again with a second novel titled and set in 2054. So we called them again. Ackerman told me this time the plot was about AI and about Americans turning on each other.
8: These forces of change, which seemed to be, you know, pushing the United States up to the brink of civil war, making it so we can't, you know, speak to one another or

0: hear one another's viewpoints. And that seemed to have led to the assassination of an American president.
1: Well, today, Elliot Ackerman and Jim Stavridis are wrapping up their trilogy, and the focus is the havoc climate change has wrought. They join me to talk about their new book, 2084. Hi, you two. Welcome back.
2: Thanks, Mary Louise.
3: Yeah, thank you.
1: Okay, so here we are, the future you imagine in 2084. Involves so many storms that authorities have stopped naming them. They're numbering them instead. You write that a traditional hurricane season by 2084 had become a quaint notion. Why, Elliot? Because it's always hurricane season?
3: Basically because it's always hurricane season. And then as we look at the challenges that are going to face us in the year 2084, it includes changing geography and the importance of that changing geography and the political tensions that will arise versus the winners versus the losers as the equatorial zones in the world become less and less inhabitable. So not only are we imagining the future, for a future of war, but we're also imagining the future of geopolitics and how geography is going to relate to that.
1: Yeah. Some things haven't changed in your imagination. The U.S. is still the U.S. Washington, D.C. is still the capital. You do imagine things, though, like the UN, the United Nations headquarters is now in Greenland, in Nuuk, Greenland?
2: Indeed, the headquarters is in Greenland, and I think people will be happy to hear it's not part of the United States at this point. But here's a really interesting geopolitical angle, picking up on Elliot's point. By 2084, it's entirely possible, and the book theorizes that the U.S. and China have become allies.
1: Elliot, go back to the alliance that Admiral Stavridis mentioned. It seems unlikely sitting here in 2026, but the U.S. and China are tight. This is a three-pronged alliance, though. It's China, it's the U.S., and...
3: Well, we see that it's mainly driving this is China and the United States, and we frame them as basically a consortium, and that includes India and really the main industrialized powers. And the main political tension in the book is against the reparationists, and these reparationist nations are equatorial. They're ones that have really felt the pain of climate change. And a key theme in this book is migration. The reparationist nations are claiming land reparations against the consortium. And that really frames the military conflict that is at the centerpiece of 2084.
2: I think that's absolutely right. And the tensions pulling at the United States today are pulling us in different directions. They're pulling us apart. And I think it is not impossible to imagine California and Oregon become some kind of different entity. Florida is on its own. Perhaps the larger center holds together. We just don't know. But again, all of this is a cautionary tale about where these tensions might lead us.
1: Where are we putting Texas in here, Admiral?
2: I think Texas very likely will be standing alone as well by that time.
3: Well, I would make the point to caveat off what Jim said is that, one of the things we also, no spoilers here, but that the book imagines and takes the reader through is how alliances shift and how geopolitical events affect these actors. And, the reason that Florida has split off from the United States. So, we're doing that work, that imaginary work, because I think we've recognized in writing these books and on our study of history that the only thing you can really bet on is change.
1: You are reminding me, Elliot, of something you told me when we were speaking about the earlier books, which is you find it really cathartic imagining all these catastrophes that you're inventing. And again, this is all fiction. But I remember you saying that maybe if we imagine the worst case scenarios, we may be

0: We have approached this trilogy of books in the spirit of not trying to predict the future, but trying to speculate what worst case outcomes would be if we're not awake and aware of the challenges that exist.
1: Let me add to that, if I can, Mary Louise, that these are not books about the end of the world, but they are indeed warning flags to us about what we need to do to avoid the disasters that could befall us.
2: So, do y'all finish this trilogy more optimistic about America than when you began? Admiral, you first.
1: I do. And again, I'm an optimist. I'm Greek American, so I'm required to be optimistic. It's a nature of our DNA. But I wouldn't bet against the human spirit. And I go back to the last scene where the vineyards are planted. I'll do a little spoiler alert. Those are vineyards cuttings from the island of Santorini in Greece. And that symbolizes my view that we will get through these moments. I firmly believe that.
2: And that ancient roots and vines will be bearing fruit
1: Yep.
2: well toward the
1: Yep.
2: end of this century. Elliot, how about you?
0: I do. I remain optimistic, and I think that we as Americans and humanity, we've always figured a way through. We are a tenacious species, and I think when you read this story through the eyes of the characters that are in it, you can see the optimism that the Admiral and I have brought to this entire endeavor.
2: Elliot Ackerman and Admiral Jim Stavridis talking about the latest and last book in their fiction trilogy. It is titled 2084. This was a pleasure. Thank you both.
0: Thank you.
1: Thank you, Mary Louise.
2: Stavridis and Ackerman and I also talked about the future of warfare and what lessons they're taking from the war in Iran. You can hear our full conversation on our national security podcast, Sources and Methods, wherever you get your podcasts. 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
3: KQED News with Natalia Navarro is coming up after your traffic update starting in San Rafael. Here's Julie Depish.
4: Couple of pickup trucks there on North 101 after North San Pedro. They made it to the right shoulder. You're back up, though, around Sir Francis Drake. Crash in Oakland had all lanes blocked for a while. West 580 after Lakeshore. Just clear that. Looking better back to Park Boulevard. And some good news for Sunnyvale, eastbound 237 before Lawrence Expressway. A two-car wreck no longer blocking. That is sluggish, though. Back to the 101 interchange. Julie Depish for KQED.
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5: Live from KQED News, I'm Natalia Navarro. OpenAI CEO Sam Altman, the man Elon Musk says stole a charity, took the witness stand today in Oakland to defend himself. KQED's Rachel Miro has more from our Silicon Valley desk.
6: Altman said no single person should control AGI, a term for AI that surpasses human intelligence. So Musk's insistence on majority control made him a poor fit for OpenAI. On Cross, Musk's attorney opened with a barrage of questions about Altman's honesty, like, you've repeatedly been called a liar by people with whom you've done business. Altman replied, I have heard people say that. Closing arguments are Thursday. The judge has been running a tight ship. She told lawyers she's mindful an appeals court will consider not just the verdict, but how she ran the trial. I'm Rachel Miro, KQED News.
5: California's state controller presented a comprehensive financial report today that finds the world's fourth largest economy humming along with strong incomes leading to higher revenues. But controller Malia Cohen says the state's revenues are vulnerable to shifts in the global economy and its expenses, particularly in healthcare, are growing too.
7: This creates a fiscal tension that this report makes impossible to ignore. Revenues are strong, but spending growth, particularly in long-term programs, is outpacing

0: that sustainability.
1: Cohen's report is the first of its kind since before the COVID-19 pandemic. She says her office is working on a financial dashboard to make it easier to understand the data. The report comes as Governor Newsom is expected to release his May budget revision on Thursday. Ride-hail drivers say they are one step closer to establishing a union that must be recognized by Uber and Lyft under a new state law. At a press conference in Los Angeles today, drivers with the California Gig Workers Union said they filed proof of union support.

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1: Across California.
2: Bay Area lawmakers authored AB 1340, which grants drivers the right to bargain collectively with Uber and Lyft, even as the companies treat them as independent contractors. In a statement, Uber said it supported the bill in a deal reached with legislators and labor groups and is committed to working within its framework. A local watchdog group is opposing a plan for Lawrence Livermore National Laboratory to help redesign nuclear weapons. KQED's Azul Dahlstrom-Ekman reports.
3: A plutonium pit is the core of a nuclear bomb, and the National Nuclear Security Administration is moving forward with plans to build 80 new pits per year as soon as possible. While the pits won't be made or stored at Lawrence Livermore, the laboratory would provide support. Scott Yunt with the group Tri-Valley Cares says that means more radioactive material coming in and out of the area.
4: And it will put the community at risk from an accident, a spill, a leak, or an intentional destructive act from a terrorist or from a disgruntled employee.
3: His group is calling on the NNSA to rely on existing weapons stockpiles rather than build new ones. Public comment on the project is open until July 16th. I'm Azul Dahlstrom-Ekman, KQED News.
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5: 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It's going to be partly cloudy tonight with overnight lows around 50 degrees. Your Wednesday will be sunny and breezy after morning clouds. The National Weather Service says highs tomorrow will range from 62 at Point Reyes to 76 in Concord. And the forecast high for Sacramento tomorrow is 85 degrees. 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
6: This is All Things Considered from NPR News. I'm Elsa Chang in Culver City, California.
7: And I'm Sasha Pfeiffer in Washington.
6: President Trump heads to China today for a summit with that country's president, Xi Jinping. The war with Iran and geopolitics are expected to dominate the conversation. But this is also a critical trade negotiation between leaders of the world's two biggest economies. NPR's Scott Horsley joins us now. Hi, Scott.
8: Hi, Sasha.
6: So, Scott, tell us how this relationship between China and U.S. has changed since President Trump returned to the White House.
8: You know, it has waxed and waned, and it really highlights just how high the stakes are. A little over a year ago, remember, the U.S. was in a full-scale trade war with China. President Trump had imposed triple-digit tariffs on Chinese imports. China responded with import taxes of its own. That brought commerce between these two countries to a virtual halt. And both sides realized pretty quickly that was not sustainable, so they backed off those crippling tariffs. But since then, there have been some ups and downs, but the commerce has really basically stabilized. You know, the Port of Los Angeles is a gateway for a lot of shipments from China and other parts of Asia. And the port's executive director, Gene Soroka, said this week, the docks are busy right now moving merchandise to meet demand from U.S. shoppers.
9: When I was in Asia a few weeks ago, factories were operating at full capacity, moving spring and summer merchandise into the pipeline. That cargo is arriving now here in Los Angeles.
8: But the port also offers an illustration of one of the

0: president's complaints about that trade picture. For every 4 cargo containers that came into Los Angeles last month, almost 3 went back out empty.
1: Empty. And how does President Trump want to change that picture?
0: Well, he wants to rebalance the trading relationship. And, you know, his policies have redrawn the trading map. The U.S. is buying less from China now than it was a couple of years ago. But China's finding plenty of buyers elsewhere. Its overall exports continue to grow. And at the same time, the U.S. is selling less stuff to China. And in many cases, it has simply replaced those Chinese imports with imports from other countries like Vietnam. So the U.S. overall trade deficit hasn't really budged very much.
1: And as we have reported on extensively, the president's tariffs have faced legal challenges. Recap for us where things stand now on that front.
0: Yeah, the president has lost a little bit of leverage here. In February, the Supreme Court struck down the emergency tariffs that Trump imposed on goods from China and most other countries last year. Trump tried to replace those emergency tariffs with a

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1: And to address unfair trading practices, another is designed to address national security threats. The administration probably has a better case to use those tariffs against China than it does against most of our other trading partners.
2: And Scott, overall, big picture, what would you say it is that Trump wants from China?
1: The White House says the president wants reciprocity and fairness. And to be sure, lots of countries around the world are concerned that China is distorting markets by producing too much and dumping the excess elsewhere. Trump also wants China to buy a lot more stuff from the United States. And China has made commitments to buy more in the past and then often fallen short of those promises. U.S. farmers, in particular, have paid a price when China started buying soybeans from Brazil instead, for example. President Trump is taking a bunch of U.S. business leaders with him on this trip. Some, like Apple's Tim Cook, view China partly as a workshop. Others, like Boeing's Kelly Ortberg or Cargill's Brian Sykes, see China primarily as a potential customer.
2: That's NPR's Scott Horsley. Scott, thank you.
1: You're welcome.
3: Common cancers like breast, skin, and lung cancers have become far more survivable in recent years, but not pancreatic cancer. That is changing, though, thanks to very recent breakthroughs. NPR's Yuki Noguchi spoke with one patient hoping that science will outrun her cancer.
4: For 2 years, Vicki Stinson has defied the odds. She's outliving a pancreatic cancer a doctor said would kill her, as it does most victims, within months.
5: I know it sounds like I should have been absolutely devastated, but I have this drive, and I want to keep going.
4: Stinson, a retired landscape architect, has plenty of reason to. A husband she's adored since college, a love of watercolor painting and hiking in Arizona, where she lives.
5: I'm just so grateful for my husband and my friends. I just have so many people pulling for me, and I'm so grateful.
4: Luckily for Stinson, researchers are breaking through with pancreatic cancer, a disease notoriously hard to detect and treat. The New England Journal of Medicine last week published new clinical trial data. It shows a drug, daraxonrasib, outperforming chemotherapy and enabling patients to live 3 to 4 times longer. It's called a RAS inhibitor, and it targets and kills cells with cancerous mutations. Similar treatments have transformed colorectal and lung cancer care. Stinson participated in its trial. She says the big benefit was ease. It's a single pill, not an hours-long infusion, and it carries few side effects. In her case, just some acne on her face and neck.
5: Kind of brought me back to my teens, but I had great energy. I mean, I had a full year of normalcy. Did a ton of traveling. I went hiking in the Dolomites. Just very active.
4: The new drug is so promising, the Food and Drug Administration this month allowed its maker, Revolution Medicines, to expand access to patients prior to approval. Oncologist Brian Wolpin directs gastroenterology at the Dana-Farber Cancer Institute and is the study's lead investigator. He hopes that means more patients will get the drug within a couple of weeks or months.
6: We are not going to be stuck with just using chemotherapy, which is not as specific as we would like, doesn't work as well as we would like, has more side effects than we would like, and instead shift now to a more targeted approach where we can really go after the gene mutation that is thought to be the main driver of the disease.
4: And Wolpin says it's just the beginning.
6: We would like for patients to have very long, durable responses or be cured from their cancer. And I think the RAS inhibitors will form the backbone of that.
4: Now the question is how to marry that with other new developments. Customized mRNA vaccines, for example, are showing promise. And the FDA also recently approved a new therapy that delivers electrical signals to kill tumor cells. Oncologist Sarah Sarkeesian at Frederick Health in Maryland began using it on pancreatic cancer patients in March. He hopes it will mean less pain and more time for them.
7: The clinical trial showed between roughly 2 to 3 months of additional survival, living longer.
4: Meanwhile, Arizonan Vicki

0: Stinson's cancer returned in March. She's now working with more researchers, hoping for additional breakthroughs.
1: It feels like it's so close, and I kind of feel like a ripe tomato on a vine. It's like if I can just keep holding on for a little bit longer, this just might work for me.
0: Yuki Noguchi, NPR News.

0: 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Clips have conquered the internet, as in short excerpts of longer videos. They're everywhere on social media. And behind the clips are many, many clippers who are paid by the view. NPR's Bobby Allen spoke with one of them.
1: Emre Barukto was scraping by in Belgium, doing a little bit of everything. Cleaning cars, working a night shift in a warehouse, making sandwiches at Subway during the day. When he wasn't working, 25-year-old Barukto would take out his iPhone and turn long interviews of influencers into snippets and post them to Instagram.
2: And then one random night, I saw a notification saying that I earned $12. And I was like, okay, cool. This is okay. And then 2 weeks later, I made $2,500.
1: Barukto was getting paid when someone would buy something from a link he placed in a video clip. He got so good at it that he started doing it for other influencers and entrepreneurs. Eventually, he quit his job to be a full-time clipper.
2: I saw a lot of clippers that quit after a week because they didn't get any views. But I've been at this game for more than 3 years.
1: Barukto now has a YouTube page where he teaches people how to make clipping into a side hustle or even a lucrative career, set to dramatic violins, of course.
2: I generated over 1.1 million followers, not just on one account, but across 6 different clipping pages. I grew all of them past 100k followers, some even past 200k followers. And I'm going to show you exactly how I did it.
1: It's not the first time somebody on YouTube has pitched a way for you to get rich quick, but thousands of people have followed his lead. And that's because there are now marketplaces where agencies upload videos and allow anyone to clip them for cash. Some recent bounties include an agency offering $1 per 1,000 views of clips of Major League Baseball games, and an artificial intelligence startup offering $25 every 1,000 views of clips about its product. The founder of a clipping agency told me that clipping is the modern form of a TV ad. Grab a slice of people's attention as they scroll. Barukto agrees with that. He says instead of going through Google or Meta to advertise, people are now just posting a flood of clips to social media. He says the pitch to brands usually goes something like this.
2: We can create a mass clipping campaign. We have a network of clippers. Let us post all of that content. And you don't post videos on Meta ads. You don't waste money on that.
1: Not everyone is buying into the clipping economy. Longtime advertising executive Lou Pascalis of AJL Advisory says clippers are creating a lose-lose-lose situation.
3: That doesn't really satisfy the consumer, doesn't really deliver good value to the advertiser, and strips the originator of the content an opportunity to monetize that content and pay the individual who created it. So it's a perfectly terrible problem.
1: Analyst Ed Elson recently published a Substack piece called The Clip Economy, arguing that the measure of success is no longer how many people watch an episode of something, but how many people saw the clips.
4: They are essentially taking over the entire media ecosystem.
1: Elson is the co-host of the podcast Prof G Markets with New York University marketing professor Scott Galloway. Elson says clips are increasingly a path for people to jumpstart their careers as influencers. He's learning that for himself in real time.
4: Something changed for me when a few people in a row came up to me on the street. They said, hey, you're Ed Elson. You're the Prof G Markets guy. I said, oh, yeah, yeah. You listen to the podcast? I said, oh, no, I don't listen to the podcast, but I love your clips.
1: So his goal now? To make his podcast into even more clips. Bobby Allen, NPR News.

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1: The KQED News Quiz is next, and then stay tuned for Political Breakdown. But first, let's get your

0: traffic update starting in the Altamont Pass. Here's Julie Deppish.
1: A new wreck out there on East 580 before Grantline Road. The left lane blocked a couple vehicles. That's really backed up to North Flynn Road. Got a big rig crash, San Jose, South 880 before Brokaw Road. Car involved too, they're on the shoulder. Slow back to Montague Expressway. And a couple cars collided in Sunnyvale on South 101 after Lawrence Expressway. No lanes are blocked here, but you're at a crawl from Highway 85. Julie Deppish for KQED.
0: 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Okay, it's now time for the KQED News Quiz question of the day. 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
2: Jason Agin was a math teacher at a school in Fairfield. 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I'm Holly McDeed, and I'm a reporter for KQED. 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
3: It's KQED News. I'm Natalia Navarro. California's home insurance market is in crisis. Insurers are seeking rate hikes, even as homeowners struggle to find coverage. At the same time, voters are about to elect a new insurance commissioner. On today's Political Breakdown, host Scott Schaefer and KQED science reporter Danielle Venton discuss what's driving the crisis and what candidates say they'll do about it.
4: Anecdotally, you hear a lot of complaints. I hear them from friends and others. Homeowners, their insurance was canceled. The rates took a huge jump. Claims have been delayed, denied. So given all of that, give us kind of a sense, big picture, the state of California's home insurance market.
5: Yes, I would say there has been years of woe since the big fires of the past decade. And in the early part of this decade, we really reached a cliff, where we did see so many homeowners having their policies not renewed. We had companies leaving the state. We had major companies not writing new policies. We still have major companies not writing new policies. I would say we have pulled back a bit from the brink, but we are still in a crisis mode in our insurance market.
4: And this is all because of the increasing number of wildfires and the severity of the wildfires, basically?
5: The wildfires are absolutely part of the problem, but there is also inflation has really increased costs to rebuild, to repair a car, and rates, insurance rates have not kept up with the pace of inflation. And then what a lot of people will tell you is that California's regulations are so pro-consumer that has kept our insurance costs lower relative to many other states. And that has left a lot of inflexibility for businesses and has made the cost of doing business hard for them.
4: Yeah, and they don't have to do business here if they don't want to. I guess they can go to other states or just, you know, try to get better rates, I suppose.
5: That's right. Utilities have to send electricity to your house. An insurance company does not have to sell you a policy.
4: Yeah. Well, let's talk about the FAIR plan, because that is sort of a plan of last resort. The state created this. Is that not? I hear bad things about it, but tell us about it.
5: I mean, this is an unpopular plan with good reason. But when you think back to the origins of the FAIR plan, it was really designed for inner city neighborhoods that was experiencing white flight, and businesses and homeowners couldn't get any insurance coverage. And if you don't have insurance coverage, a bank will not give you a mortgage or will not let you keep your mortgage. So The FAIR plan was created to give some coverage to people who were desperate. It's not run by the state. It's regulated by the state, but it's really run by the insurance industry. And coverage is expensive, and it's not comprehensive, but it's something that's supposed to be there when you can't get any other coverage.
4: So in California, we elect our insurance commissioner. Currently, it's Ricardo Lara. I want to get to the candidates running to replace him because he's termed out. But just quickly, what has he done in the job in the last 8 years?
5: You know, his big achievement, I would say, is issuing in some new regulatory reforms, the biggest reforms in a generation. And this is called the Sustainable Insurance Strategy. It was this bargain he made with the insurance industry where, like, hey, we'll give you some of what you want in exchange for what we want, which is you staying and you writing more policies.
4: And so how long has that been implemented? Is it fairly new still?
5: It's quite new. The regulations were finalized in December of 2004 and was implemented right before the LA fires in January 2025.
4: Yeah, so probably fair to say it needs some time to take effect before we can really analyze the results of that. So we do have this race to replace him. Give us a sense, big picture, of the range of candidates running.
5: There's quite a few candidates running. Let's just focus on the top four the top four fundraisers. We have a couple of one current politician, two ex-politicians, a couple of insurance industry professionals, and a former tech executive.
4: So the one who's currently a politician, that would be Ben Allen,
5: mm-hmm.
4: and he's represents LA?
5: Yeah, he's a state senator, represents the Palisades region. Jane Kim, former San Francisco supervisor. Patrick Wolf is a financial analyst, but used to work in the insurance industry. And then Stacey Korsgaden is she worked in the insurance industry for a long time.
4: To what extent would you say the candidates are offering like big ideas or a major change in course from what we're doing now?
5: I would say for the most part, the candidates are sort of suggesting that we stay the course in trying to balance the market forces in how our insurance industry works. Jane Kim is offering the biggest new ideas, where she's talking about really creating some brand new programs.
4: And she is the head of the Working Families Party. So fair to say she's like on the political spectrum more to the left. Is that fair to say?
5: Yeah, I would say, you know, liberal, progressive, populist.
4: Yeah. And, you know, being the insurance commissioner, first of all, I don't know why anyone would want to do it. It's a very tough job in a very tough moment for the market, and it's complicated and all that. Like, what is your sense of just, you know, how much power does the insurance commissioner have, and how much difference will it make who the person is that gets elected?
5: I agree that this is a position where you're not popular. You know, people are disliking you from all sides. It's not an easy role. The insurance commissioner has quite a lot of power because fundamentally they are saying, yes, we are. If I'm an insurance company and you were the commissioner, I'd say, here's how I want to do business. Here's how I want to structure my rates. You have the power of fundamentally saying, yes, that's okay, or no, go back to the drawing board and come back to me with a different plan.
4: What can homeowners reasonably expect? I mean, we have this election coming up. You also, as you mentioned, Ricardo Lara, the current commissioner, began this new system that has been in place for a little over a year now. So looking ahead, you know, a year, 2 years, I mean, can people reasonably expect that things are going to be appreciably different, better, worse, you know, or about the same? And, you know, what's your prospect for all that?
5: Well, it depends on what you're defining as better and worse. It's not nice to spend more for insurance. It's much worse to not be able to get it. My prediction would be that insurance prices are going to go up moderately, going to continue to go up, but that availability might, you know, either stay the same or improve.
4: Yeah. And I think a big part, too, is it's one thing to have a policy, but then if you have an insurance company that delays and then denies the claim, that's not good either.
5: That's not good. And we've seen a lot of complaints with State Farm. And in fact, they're under investigation by the state right now.
4: Yeah. And so I'm assuming has been a big issue in the race for a commissioner.
5: That has a lot of some of the candidates are from Southern California. And when they're appealing to voters, they're really drawing on their experiences and speaking with their constituents in the fire-affected area.
4: Yeah, certainly that the fire down there is not only affecting that race, but also the race for mayor. It's a huge issue down there for the incumbent there, Karen Bass, and the people who are running to replace her.
3: 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For more election information, including our voter guide, you can go to kqed.org/

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1: 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And we're going to hear from people who are feeling the effects of inflation in the next segment of All Things Considered. Right now, let's get your KQED traffic update at 5:59, including the latest from Sunnyvale. Here's Julie Depesh.
2: Still trying to clear that one. A couple cars on South 101 after Lawrence Expressway. No lanes are blocked here, but it's a crawl back to Highway 85. A San Jose wreck involving a big rig and a car is still there. South 880 before Brokaw Road. They're on the shoulder, but it's backed up to Montague Expressway. And more North Bay trouble. North 101 after Sir Francis Drake. Couple cars on the shoulder. That's pretty sluggish from Seminary Drive. Julie Depesh for KQED.
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3: While I didn't purchase things because they were too expensive, and it was bad for my health. I lost weight.
4: This hour, we hear from individuals across the country feeling the strain from inflation very personally.
5: Today is Tuesday, May 12th, and this is All Things Considered from NPR News.
4: I'm Elsa Chang.
5: And I'm Sasha Pfeiffer. U.S. farmers will be closely watching President Trump's state visit in China.
4: The trade war has cost these farmers a lot of international buyers.
6: We need to make sure that we have good trade agreements and that we keep the American farmer in business.
5: Also, the Southern Poverty Law Center is facing federal charges.
4: We look back on the challenges facing the civil rights organization for decades.
7: There were morale problems. I think that people were confused about the direction the organization was taking.
5: And the CEO of OpenAI testifies in a lawsuit brought by Elon Musk.
4: Now News.
8: Live from NPR News in Washington, I'm Ryland Barton. President Trump is on his way to China for a summit with President Xi Jinping. The Iran war is expected to dominate the conversation, but it's also critical for trade talks between leaders of the world's two biggest economies, as NPR's Scott Horsley explains.
9: The White House says the president wants reciprocity and fairness. And to be sure, lots of countries around the world are concerned that China is distorting markets by producing too much and dumping the excess elsewhere. Trump also wants China to buy a lot more stuff from the United States. You know, China has made commitments to buy more in the past and then often fallen short of those promises. U.S. farmers, in particular, have paid a price when China started buying soybeans from Brazil instead, for example.
8: NPR's Scott Horsley reporting. Michigan congressional Democrats Debbie Dingell and Republican John Molinar have introduced a bill to ban Chinese

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1: Amazon can lead people to mistakenly buy e-bikes that aren't street legal in California. San Francisco officials say the city has seen a 22% drop in unsheltered homelessness since 2024, reaching the lowest recorded level since 2011. That's according to preliminary data from this year's Point in Time, or PIT count, a federal survey conducted in January. But the count also found a 15% increase in families experiencing homelessness. Kunal Modi is the city's homelessness chief and said this morning that there are many areas where the city is still struggling.
2: It's everything from the availability of affordable housing to the cost of everyday living, whether it's gas or groceries, rising rents.
1: Overall, the data shows a 4% decline since 2024 across all forms of homelessness in the latest count. I'm Natalia Navarro, KQED News.
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4: From NPR News, this is All Things Considered. I'm Sasha Pfeiffer in Washington, D.C.
5: And I'm Elsa Chang in Culver City, California. Consumer prices surged 3.8% in April from a year ago. That's according to data released today from the Department of Labor.
4: It's the highest annual reading since May 2023, and it comes as energy prices have spiked as a result of the war with Iran. Across the country, people are feeling the effects.
6: I've been noticing the rising prices of groceries at the store. And for a while, I didn't purchase things because they were too expensive, and it was bad for my health. I lost weight.
5: That is Texas resident Daniel Hefner.
6: I had to move past that because I wasn't eating enough. I just had to pay more for groceries eventually.
4: Hefner lost his engineering job in 2024 and now works as a rideshare driver and for delivery apps like DoorDash. With rising gas prices, it's been hard to make ends meet.
6: But when I add up all my cost and subtract that from the revenue that I earned, I'm finding that the hourly rate is dropping, you know, maybe below $15 an hour sometimes.
5: Heather Becker is an administrative assistant in Dilworth, Minnesota. She also owns a trucking company with her husband.
7: If the truck brings in $12,000 a week, $3,500 of that is fuel right now. I mean, your profit is gone. Or it's little. I mean, you have a profit, but it's not like what it was.
4: Becker says decreased profits have affected other business decisions, like maintenance.
7: We needed a welder because my husband does all his own maintenance. So the welder we put off for a year.
5: Despite the hit to her business, Becker and her husband consider themselves lucky.
7: Thank goodness it's only two of us, but I couldn't imagine being a family trying to feed your family right now. I get a 2%, you know, bump in pay at my job, but it's still not covering what goes up.
8: I've been saving for this car since I was 15.
4: 22-year-old Fennel Markshausen is a college student in Denver, Colorado.
5: He works as a grocery store cashier and really needs his car.
8: It's a huge deal for me to be able to have that because it provides me a lot of job security. Going on the bus to try to get to work when your job has a rule of if you're more than 5 minutes late, you're going to get written up can be really stressful because the bus is late a lot.
4: The additional costs are also driving him to make tough choices.
8: I'm trying.

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1: Barrier, and like there's a lot more pressure on me because I feel like I have a lot more that I can lose now that I'm like doing good and not like homeless.
2: What are the factors that have U.S. inflation up 3.8% from last year? Darian Woods from The Indicator from Planet Money is here with us to break down the rise in prices. Hi, Darian.
3: Hello.

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1: But the 3.8% inflation we're seeing isn't only going up because of the Strait of Hormuz. The price of rent is also shooting up. So this report we got this morning showed the cost of shelter rising 3.3% over the year, and that's not related to the war. So that does imply there is this larger inflation issue going on in the U.S.
2: And all those will likely factor into the Fed's thinking at its next meeting.
1: Yeah, so the Fed's getting a new chair, Kevin Warsh, and there's a lot of chatter about whether or not he might acquiesce to President Trump's demand for lower interest rates to boost the economy. But, you know, interest rates are decided by this committee. And so the ones who are more worried about inflation might push for an increase in interest rates. And that's to slow down borrowing and spending and to bring inflation down.
2: That is Darian Woods from The Indicator from Planet Money. Darian, thank you.
1: Thank you.
3: Meanwhile, as President Trump heads to Beijing to meet with Chinese leader Xi Jinping today, how do Americans feel about the U.S. relationship with China? A new NPR Chicago Council Ipsos poll finds that most Americans think that U.S. tariffs have been bad for both economies and have driven up consumer costs. A majority also say that tariffs have not been good for creating U.S. jobs. NPR's Frank Langfitt reports.
4: Damian Mann lives in Wisconsin. He operates pilot cars, which help guide and protect truckers hauling oversized loads. He says U.S. tariffs on Chinese imports hurt people like him.
5: You know, as far as auto parts, I do a lot of my own repairs and maintenance, and we've definitely seen an increase in the cost of that.
6: And do you know where those parts come from?
5: Oh, yeah, yeah. There's a lot that are produced in China, all or partially.
4: Mann is 31 and considers himself politically independent. He believes free trade reduces prices for American consumers, and doesn't like the government using tariffs to protect U.S. businesses.
5: If domestic manufacturers aren't competitive enough to survive exposure to the international market, I don't see why we as citizens and taxpayers should be obligated to take up the burden of that cost.
4: David Morgan lives more than 900 miles away in the Blue Ridge Mountains of North Carolina. He's 84 and knows the impact of foreign competition. Morgan used to be in the furniture business.
7: I started in an old garage. It had grown. We were doing about $2 million, $2.5 million a year.
4: Then came the North American Free Trade Agreement, or NAFTA, in 1994. 7 years later, China joined the World Trade Organization.
7: All of a sudden, the same thing we were making was coming from parts of the Far East. And they were making it, selling them at half the price. And we had to close up our business. I'm a big believer in tariffs. The American way of life is it's more expensive than most other places, and we need to protect it.
4: President Trump has pushed to reduce Chinese imports since his first term. Last year, he slapped massive tariffs on China again. But Americans continue to rely heavily on Chinese goods, which still accounted for more than 8% of all U.S. imported goods in 2025. Carl McGuire is a Republican who lives in Colorado. He feels for the many millions of Americans who lost work because of foreign trade. But he says tariffs won't erase the competitive advantage lower-wage countries like China have in manufacturing.
8: They can do it cheaper, so the resources should flow there, and our resources should flow to the highest and best uses. And right now, that just isn't going to be the manufacturing, and the tariffs don't change enough for them to reshore those jobs.
4: The NPR survey found 7 in 10 Americans support a potential solution to the tariff battle. Cut tariffs on Chinese goods in exchange for China buying more U.S. agricultural products.
9: Those are the sorts of bargains that seem to me to make a lot of sense economically.
4: Sandra Baker is 81. She's a Democrat and lives in central Arkansas. Baker says if the Chinese return to buying more agricultural products, that would help.
9: They were the largest importer of Arkansas soybeans in the world. We got a lot of farmers in trouble here in Arkansas.
4: China resumed buying U.S. soybeans late last year, but at nowhere near the levels that Trump had hoped. The survey also found more than half of those polled consider China a rival or adversary, and most say China's growing economic power is a greater threat than its military. That's Essin Chowdhury's take. He's 50 and works in healthcare in Virginia.
10: I do see China as an economic competitor. While China is advancing technologically, I don't think that their military capabilities are quite up to par with the U.S.
4: In addition, most poll respondents also

0: Mitchell thought the war in Iran was worse for the U.S. than for China. Jenny Meacham agrees. She's a Democrat from San Francisco.
1: I don't think China is losing anything. I think that this is not harming them in the slightest. China is just sitting back saying, let's watch the U.S. self-destruct.
0: When it comes to the war, the survey did find overwhelming consensus on one point. It's bad for the whole world. Frank Langford, NPR News, Washington.
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3: 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Here's Julie Deppish.
4: We're heading northbound 101 after North San Pedro. That wreck involving a couple of pickup trucks is over on the right-hand shoulder. It's a little slow back to the 580 interchange. Big rig in a car in San Jose on South 880 before Brokaw Road. They finally clear from the lanes. And that Sunnyvale wreck in the clearing stages, South 101 after Lawrence Expressway. A couple of cars on the shoulder, but brake lights into Mountain View to Highway 85. Julie Deppish for KQED.
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2: 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I'm Sasha Pfeiffer.
8: And I'm Elsa Chang. The Southern Poverty Law Center has weathered serious threats over its 55 years. Members of the Ku Klux Klan firebombed its offices in Montgomery, Alabama in 1983. One of its founders, Morris Dees, was the subject of numerous death threats. But the civil rights organization may now be facing its most serious threat yet— federal charges from the Justice Department. The latest move compounds internal challenges that the organization has already been facing. NPR domestic extremism correspondent Odette Youssef reports.
9: In recent weeks, top-ranked officials in the administration, including President Trump himself, have made ever more expansive public statements about the SPLC's alleged activities.
10: Charlottesville was all funded by the Southern Law. That was a Southern Law deal, too. And it was done to make me look bad, and it turned out to be a total fake.
9: That was Trump on 60 Minutes, referring to the deadly 2017 Unite the Right gathering of neo-Nazis and other white supremacists in Virginia. And the day the indictment came out, acting U.S. Attorney Todd Blanche said on Fox that the SPLC never shared intel gathered by the informants it was paying with law enforcement. Both of these claims, which the SPLC says are untrue, go well beyond the criminal activity that federal prosecutors have alleged on paper. The indictment accuses the SPLC of engaging in financial fraud, stating that it lied to donors by financing extremist activity when it claimed to be fighting extremism. The administration, conservative groups, and right-wing media and influencers have been having a field day since the

0: the indictment came out. To David Neiwirth, that's no surprise.
1: This is their revenge. This is their chance to get revenge against the organization that has plagued them for the last 30 years.
0: Neiwirth is a retired journalist and former SPLC correspondent. He says the SPLC was a storied organization. It brought down Aryan Nations. It bankrupted Tom Metzger, the so-called godfather of the neo-Nazi skinheads. But it became a favorite target of the right once it expanded its focus beyond the Klan and neo-Nazis.
1: Once the SPLC started designating evangelical Christian groups for anti-LGBT hate, that's when the tide really turned against them.
0: But even before federal prosecutors alleged criminal activity at the SPLC, many with a view inside the organization say it was already swimming in troubles.
2: I think there was just a lot of frustration, a lot of turnover in management.
0: Jason Wilson is a journalist. He's one of three people who've left the SPLC and spoke to NPR for this story. Two additional sources spoke with NPR, but asked us not to use their names because they still work there and are not authorized to speak for the organization. Wilson joined the SPLC in 2022. He joined an institution that had raised hundreds of millions of dollars on the promise of fighting organized far-right violence. But it was also an organization that, for decades, occasionally made the news when reports of its toxic internal dynamics leaked out. In 2019, those dynamics culminated in the firing of the SPLC's co-founder and prime fundraiser, Morris Dees, amid accusations of sexual harassment and racial discrimination. Wilson says that when he joined the SPLC 3 years later, things were still in disarray.
2: Candidly, there were morale problems. I think that people were confused about the direction the organization was taking.
0: It was getting hard, Wilson and others say, to publish work. Non-management staff unionized after what several sources described as a bruising fight to win recognition, a characterization that an SPLC spokesperson disputes. And in 2024, there were layoffs, which largely gutted the SPLC's immigration team just as Trump was on the verge of retaking the White House. The union overwhelmingly took a vote of no confidence in then-CEO Margaret Hwang. Michael Edison Hayden says the war in Gaza also contributed to the internal turmoil.
3: I'm coming to you very publicly as a critic of the SPLC.
0: Hayden is an investigative reporter who used to work at the SPLC. He left in 2023. He writes about his fraught departure from the organization in his new book, Strange People on the Hill. He says the final straw was when he was disciplined for signing a letter calling for a ceasefire in Gaza. Hayden says he threatened to sue the organization for discrimination. Both parties settled. A spokesperson for the SPLC says the organization, quote, does not tolerate discrimination or retaliation in the workplace and denies Mr. Hayden's allegations. But even without the internal drama, Hayden and others say the SPLC was also victim to another deeply destabilizing development, a fundamental shift in U.S. politics, which took formerly fringe narratives and figures and put them at the center of power.
3: One of the biggest issues that the anti-extremism space faces is that it has really been consolidated around the administration now. It's consolidated against the federal government.
0: Hayden says it's clear from messaging out of the Department of Homeland Security, the Department of Labor, the State Department, which have drawn from white nationalist material. Jason Wilson puts it this way.
2: Far-right ideology, far-right politics have become increasingly mainstreamed. There are people talking about the Great Replacement and people talking Christian nationalism and ideologies that used to be on the margins of society are now right in the middle of government. And I think that was one of the things that the organization struggled to negotiate as well.
0: Wilson says the spread of MAGA politics in the U.S. has made the work of monitoring fringe extremist groups much less relevant than it used to be. Some anti-extremism organizations adjusted by refocusing on left-wing extremism, and others removed years of research on far-right extremism from their websites. For instance, Wilson says, the Anti-Defamation League.
2: They wiped their website, of all the kind of information that used to be there about extremist groups, some of which was quite useful.
0: NPR asked the ADL about this. It was unable to respond by airtime. But nearly anyone doing anti-extremism work will tell you the sector looks nothing like it did 5 years ago. Again, Michael Edison Hayden.
3: I think that in a dark way, you almost have to like hand it to MAGA in that they have effectively bullied these organizations so much that there isn't a great bulwark right now against radical right activism.
0: Hayden says it's clear that the SPLC was in the Trump administration's political crosshairs from the start. But to him, the organization was already severely weakened by mismanagement. He says he reads the criminal indictment as more of a rallying point for a divided right at the moment, divided over the Epstein files and the Iran war. Odette Youssef, NPR News.
4: As jet fuel prices soar, airlines across the country are cutting costs. One casualty of those cuts may be short domestic flights. Trips where the plane is only in the air for about an hour are more expensive for airlines, yet short routes are a popular option, and in some areas they provide a vital means of transportation. Will high costs spell the end of regional air service? That's tomorrow on All Things Considered. 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
5: And this is KQED. Marketplace is coming up after your traffic update starting in Oakland. Here's Julie Deppish.
6: It looks like a hit-and-run crash on eastbound 580. This is before High Street. A vehicle there in the center divide. Another hit-and-run in Livermore, eastbound 580. It's on the off-ramp to Isabel Avenue. They are taking up the right lane on the ramp. Coming into San Francisco on the upper deck of the Bay Bridge, you don't have the metering lights to deal with. Just slow traffic between the center anchorage and 101. Julie Deppish for KQED.
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7: In Los Angeles, I'm Kai Rizdal. It is Tuesday. Today, this one is the 12th of May, good as it always is. Have you along, everybody. We're going to do a little economic forest for the trees thing as a way to get going today. The April Consumer Price Index came out this morning, as you have surely heard. Inflation is running 3.8% year on year, 0.6% month on month. That is the headline number. It is not great, and more to the point, it is headed directly away from where the Fed wants it to be, which is anyone? Anyone? Bueller? Anyone? 2%, as you know. A brief central bank aside here while I'm at it. Kevin Warsh was confirmed by the Senate today to a 14-year term on the Fed's Board of Governors. A vote on him to replace Jay Powell as chair is expected tomorrow. Powell, as you also know, because you heard it here, can stay on the board if he likes until January of 2028. All right, so back to inflation. Yes, this spike does bring rising prices right back front and center. But as Marketplace's Kristen Schwab explains, Let us not lose sight of the fact that inflation has been a thing in this economy.

0: for years now.
1: There's a term economists use to describe a singular and short-lived shock to prices. Maybe one you've heard before, one that Sean Snaith, who directs the Institute for Economic Forecasting at the University of Central Florida, would use to describe the war with Iran.
2: That is potentially as close to transitory as you can get.
1: He says the spike we're seeing in energy prices is, in theory, just a blip because the war could be resolved tomorrow, but also maybe not.
2: If this continues through the summer and into the fall, then we start to see more downstream effects of higher oil and natural gas prices.
1: At some point, businesses will have to charge more. Gary Schlossberg, global strategist at Wells Fargo Investment Institute, says that will make inflation harder to tame.
3: Even if and when the trade routes are reopened, when supply chains normalize, inflation will come down, but it could be more gradual than it might have been a few years ago.
1: More gradual than it might have been a few years ago because the war comes after a bunch of other economic shocks. There have been tariffs, which some economists say caused transitory inflation. There was the pandemic, which the Fed famously said caused transitory inflation. How many consecutive transitory inflation events got to happen before it becomes one big pot of persistent inflation soup?
4: I think that's also a million-dollar question that macroeconomists would like to be able to answer.
1: Julie Smith, an economist at Lafayette College, says Americans have lived through a five-year period of big increases to the cost of necessities, housing, food, gas. They feel it. They've come to expect it.
4: I don't know if that just goes away if, you know, gas comes down.
1: Consumers might assume rising inflation is now a way of life, a dangerous mindset because consumers' expectations can help drive actual inflation. I'm Kristen Schwab for Marketplace.
0: I'm old enough to remember when the Fed couldn't get inflation up to 2%. Remember that? Wall Street Today, traders were not exactly wild about all that inflation data. We will have the details when we do the numbers.

0: President Trump is on his way to Beijing for talks with Chinese President Xi Jinping about, among many other things, the bilateral trade relationship, an oft-forgotten part of which is agriculture. So we got April Hemmes on the phone this morning. She grows corn and soybeans in Iowa.
1: Hi, I was just talking about you with a friend of mine.
0: All good, I hope.
1: It was. I said I went to Des Moines and saw you. She goes, oh, if he ever comes back, I love listening to him. I said, well, you know, we're kind of friends. So, yeah.
0: I think we're friends. I think we're friends.
1: Yeah.
0: The standard question, how are things? You got the seeds in the ground. You got the crop in the ground, right?
1: I got the crop in the ground. We had the fourth wettest April on record, and now we're the sixth driest May on record. So welcome to Iowa.
0: What does that mean, like, for a non-farm person? That can't be good.
1: For a non-farm, it means I got a good start. I have good soil moisture, and now we're praying for a rain. Farmers are never happy.
0: Yeah, so. Well, that's true. Look, we're checking back in relatively soon after the last time we talked to you, which we looked it up was the 20th of February, which becomes relevant in a minute. We're calling you back because I want to talk about two things. I want to talk about China and the president's trip, and I want to talk about the farm economy. And it seems to me you're the person who can do both of those things for us. So,
1: yes. The
0: last couple of times we've talked, and this is going back, you know, way back into Trump one, you were not hopeful about the Chinese interest in American agricultural products being restored. And I guess I wonder where you are on the eve of the president going over there.
1: Well, number one, I hope it's more than window dressing. You know, I hope it's more than just, well, let's meet up and make this look good. As far as soybeans, no, we're not looking for anything more than what they promised last fall. And mostly because they can get their soybeans from Brazil, right, who just finished their harvest, for much cheaper than they can buy ours. So what we're really looking for is all the other commodities now are going, what about corn, or let's do wheat and things like that. So that's really what we're hopeful for more than soy, which is really kind of new.
0: No, totally. And we've talked about that. You're hoping for it. Do you need it? You know what I mean?
1: Yeah. With everything that's happened to us, our markets through tariffs and everything, the more exports we can get, the better. We need our prices to come up because our inputs have become so much more.
0: Well, I'm glad you went there. It's almost like you have my notes. It's almost like you have my notes on this conversation. Let's talk about those inputs, right? Fertilizer and all of those things, right? We checked back with you. I had some folks call you and check back in and make sure you had gotten your fertilizer pre-bought and all that jazz. What about next year, though? You know?
1: I did. You know what? That is the huge question now that all of us are asking. Last year, it went up 30%. Now they're saying another 30%. Mm. Fertilizer is the huge question. Seed, everything, and fuel.
0: Yep.
1: That has, as we all know, taken quite a hike.
0: What are you paying for a gallon of diesel now? And how many, that big thing that I drove, whether it was, I don't know if it was a combine or a tractor, whatever it was.
1: That big thing, that combine, and I was very proud of you. You didn't run over any of my corn.
0: Well, it was all automated, April. I mean, come on. I could not have ruined that. What are you paying for a gallon of diesel, and how many gallons does that combine need to do whatever you do on a day?
1: It needs a lot. I think it has almost a 300-gallon tank.
0: Oh.
1: Yeah. And, it's a big engine.
0: Yeah,
1: it pulls a lot of horsepower. But then, you know what? I wish I knew how much per hour.
0: Nationally, diesel's like 6, 10,
1: it's,
0: 620
1: it's
0: something?
1: Around, yeah, it's around 5 here for the road. We get the road tax taken off for farm equipment.
0: All right.
1: But that is going to be huge. And that's what I'm hearing more than anything. The fertilizer and the fuel. And I wish I knew the answer to all of this.
0: I bet. But look, on a more serious note, do you know people who have said, I can't make this work anymore. I got to do something else.
1: I know a couple who are my age, retirement age, who had just said, I'm not going to plow through my savings. You know,
0: there's
1: probably more that are going to hang on too long. And, you know, I talked to my banker and he said, I got I got guys selling farmland to pay for the equipment they bought a few years ago when it was good. You know, that's where when you start selling your assets to pay for other assets, that's not good. No farmer wants to rely on the government and the government payments. And here we are. We need to all sit down and have meaningful talks on how to get through this, not the window dressing, not the promises. Well, boy, I went there, didn't I?
0: No, it's all, look, that's why we call you. I mean, I can always bank on you telling me the way it is. April Hemmes, corn, soybeans, and some wisdom there in Iowa. April, thanks a lot.
1: You bet.

0: According to the Small Business Administration, there are just north of 36 million small businesses in the United States. That's companies with less than 500 employees. And they account for, get this, 99.9% of all the businesses in this economy. And right now, it seems the vast majority of them do not plan on growing very much anytime soon. Just 7% of small business owners say now is a good time to expand. So said the National Federation of Independent Business today. Daniel Ackerman has more on what's keeping those small firms from getting just a little bit bigger.
1: John Ebis owns a landscaping and design firm in Minneapolis. This morning, he was on his way to build a new set of doors for a custom-designed shed.
2: The old ones weren't right. So I'm going to be out there cutting steel and getting ready to build the doors.
1: Ebis does a lot of this dirty work himself, because he likes to, but also because he has just 5 employees. He has heard from a number of job seekers in the last 2 months,

0: worked for years in their own companies, or I think a couple of them actually got laid off recently.
1: But Ibis says many don't have the skills he needs. And that's a challenge for small business owners nationwide, says Celeste Carruthers of the University of Tennessee.
2: Currently, there's about as many job seekers as there are job openings.
1: However,
2: the candidate might just not have the right mix of skills.
1: So owners may be wary of taking a chance on new hires, says Carruthers.
2: Even in the best of times, the prospect of expansion for a small business is going to be a pretty risky one.
1: And it is far from the best of times for small businesses. Holly Wade from the National Federation of Independent Business says you can see why in today's CPI report.
3: So those inflation pressures are becoming more difficult and challenging for small business owners.
1: 16% say inflation is their biggest challenge. That's the highest share in over a year. Beth Wood owns the 21 Bar and Grill in Keene, New Hampshire. One of her fastest rising costs?
4: Right now it's tomatoes. As crazy as that seems, a case of tomatoes is over $100.
1: Up from 65 a few months ago. Fortunately, her new spring menu leans more pesto and less red sauce. I'm Daniel Ackerman for Marketplace.

0: Coming up.
1: I mean, if you look at me, I'm an old gray-haired guy. I've been doing this a long time.
0: With age comes wisdom. But first, let's do the numbers. Well, here you go. Dow Industrials added 56 points today, about a 10%, 49,760. The NASDAQ, well, it sank 185 points, about 0.7%, closed at 26,088. The S&P 500 dipped 11 points, 0.2%, 7,400 on the nose. Sportswear brand Under Armour cited the war in Iran and additional marketing investments as it reported a loss for the quarter of just over $43 million. Revenue down 1%, which is about what analysts expected. Under Armour plummeted 17% during the session. Competitor Lululemon subtracted 1%. Nike slipped just under 0.1%. Venture Global, which is an exporter of liquefied natural gas, reported earnings that beat estimates today. Earnings per share improved 4 cents. That is 6 cents above analyst expectations. Gotta love beating analyst expectations. Venture Global stock climbed 14.2% today. Total household debt ticked up 0.1% to $18.8 trillion in the first quarter of this year. So said the New York Federal Reserve. Credit card balances down by $25 billion. Such a decrease is common in the first quarter as consumers pay off expenses incurred during the previous quarter's holiday spending. Holiday retail reverberates throughout the year. Bonds down. Yield on the 10-year T-note rose 4.46%. Seems to me like we need to do a bond market story. 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
3: 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Good evening at 6:46. I'm Michelle Hennigan. Julie Deppisch will be here with a traffic update after Marketplace. And then at 7 o'clock on Fresh Air, tech writer Joanna Stern talks about her year of relying on AI. She used AI for everything she could, from diagnosing her mammogram to folding her T-shirts to serving as a boyfriend. You're going to hear what she learned on Fresh Air coming up at 7 o'clock tonight here on KQED News.
0: This is Marketplace. I'm Kai Rizdahl. May is what the calendar says, which means the job market is awash in fresh college graduates, and it is not easy out there. The research firm Revelio Labs says since 2023, entry-level job postings in the United States are down by a third. Part of that seems to be AI outsourcing, to coin a phrase, artificial intelligence taking out some of those jobs. But universities and the students within are betting on AI for their future. MIT rolled out a new major a couple of years ago called AI and Decision Making. Professor Azuman Ozdagalar is the Deputy Dean of Academics for the Schwarzman College of Computing at MIT. Professor, welcome to the program. It's good to have you on.
4: Very good to be with you. Thank you.
0: Let's say, let's say that I could get into MIT, but then I decide I want to be an AI major, as it were, AI and decision making. What would I learn? What am I going to be taught?
4: Yes. So AID major is a new major. It was designed by ECS department, actually, even before the ChatGPT was released. Mm. So we were planning for this, big wave of new technologies. But what it teaches you is really about, building these powerful AI systems, how to design them, how to understand them, how to build them, and how do you deploy these systems across the economy.
0: Don't have to read the newspapers too closely to imagine that this is an extremely popular program at MIT, yes?
4: Yes, it is the second largest major after the computer science major right now.
0: And then these jobs that these students are going to get once they graduate, what, I mean, are they going to go work for ChatGPT and Anthropic and all that? I mean, what do you imagine?
4: They can, but it's such a broadly applicable tool set that, you know, many students also are interested in using this in, you know, health tech or, you know, finance. Huh. So I believe this will basically enable the graduates to find job prospects in a variety of different sectors.
0: Let me ask you the epistemic question here, which is this field is changed. And look, this is from a layperson's perspective on the outside, as opposed to you, the actual computer scientist. But it seems that this field is changing so very quickly. How do you keep up with teaching students when all these changes are happening at such speed?
4: It's a very good question. It's a challenge. It used to be before this AI wave, you develop a class, you teach it for, you know, whatever, 20 years. Of course, every year you change it a bit. But this is a completely different ballgame. Like every 6 months, you need to update your course materials. You need to introduce new courses because there are new paradigms that emerge within a few months time frame. I just also want to highlight, though, that we believe there are some foundations that are critical for the students to learn so that it's not just generative AI and ChatGPT. They learn about, you know, foundations of how to use this intelligence for enhancing human experience, human work, human education, all of those domains, so that no matter how the technology changes, these students can adapt their skills to the new set of tools and developments.
0: Can I ask you the human question here, Professor? Because a lot of us on the outside of the computer science and AI world are looking at the speed and the power of this technology. And, you know, there's some alarm. And I guess I wonder where you stand on that.
4: Yeah, that's another very good question. So new technologies always, you know, impacted society. It's not just particular to AI.
0: Yes.
4: But this one is, first of all, very rapid. It affects a lot of different sectors simultaneously. And then because of the natural language interface, many, many people with varying expertise levels can use it. So it's a very different kind of technology. And for that reason, I think there's great need for being cautious and attentive, I think, to where it will be used, how it will be used. So that's the reason why we put human-centered aspect of the AI major, which sort of highlights our thinking around these issues being critical to the development of the technology itself.
0: Yeah. Professor Azu Özdalar at MIT, thank you.

0: There is good news for this increasingly power-hungry economy of ours. In just a couple of weeks, New York City is going to be getting hydroelectric power from hundreds of miles away up across the Canadian border in Quebec. It's going to be the second big power line connecting the American Northeast to the French-speaking province to come online this year. The first one to Massachusetts powered up in January. Each of those projects has been more than a decade in the making, from back when states started looking to cut their carbon emissions by turning to Quebec's surplus of clean hydropower. But as Marketplace's Henry Epp explains, both the energy market and the economy have changed a whole lot since then.
1: To get hydropower from Quebec to New York, the developers of the new Champlain-Hudson Power Express line designed special barges to drop cables to the bottom of Lake Champlain. They drilled under the East River, and they built a facility in Astoria, Queens, where the line ends its 300-plus mile journey.
2: And if you look down, you can see the two black cables sticking up.
3: Yeah.
2: So those are the cables that come from Quebec.
1: Bob Harrison is the head engineer for this project, showing me an array of electrical equipment connected to the cables. On one end, there's a metallic arm the length of a pickup truck sticking straight up.
2: And this large device in front of me here is a disconnect switch. So the fact that that's standing straight up tells you that we are disconnected from Quebec.
1: Soon, that arm will lower, sending electricity onto the New York City grid, enough to power a million homes. It all makes Harrison a little emotional. He's worked on the project for 11 years.
2: I mean, if you look at me, I'm an old gray-haired guy. I've been doing this a long time, and I have spent 25% of my professional career trying to get this project across the finish line.
1: When Harrison started 11 years ago, building the line made perfect sense given the region's energy market. Hydro-Quebec, the government-owned utility north of the border, had lots of energy to spare. Pierre-Olivier Pino is a professor of energy sector management at the business school HEC Montreal.
4: We had almost 15 years of above average water inflows in terms of rain coming into the reservoir of Hydro-Quebec. It gave an illusion of plentiness and abundance of hydropower.
1: So the government of Quebec pushed to sell more power to the northeastern U.S., where states were looking to get away from fossil fuels.
4: We export relatively cheap hydro to the U.S. They pay us and they decarbonize, so everyone wins.
1: 11 years later, now that the lines are finally installed, Quebec's surplus is not what it used to be. The province has been in a drought for 3 years, so there's less water the utility can pass through its dams. Meanwhile, there are new industries and data centers north of the border that want cheap hydropower. And Pino says Quebec has its own decarbonization goals.
4: So now these lines are not seen as such a good deals because people are starting to think, well, we actually need the electricity in Quebec to decarbonize.
1: So while Hydro-Quebec is meeting all that demand, it also needs to fulfill its contracts to send power to the south for the next 20 plus years. And New York and Massachusetts are counting on that. Aaron Smith is clean grid director at the Environmental League of Massachusetts.
5: This is going to meet 20% of the region's electric needs. That's very substantial for a single project.
1: The new transmission line will take a huge bite out of the state's mandate to cut carbon emissions from the electric sector, but it can't do the whole job by itself.
5: It's a piece of the bigger clean energy portfolio.
1: A portfolio that isn't developing as smoothly as policymakers had hoped, in particular, offshore wind. And without that source of electricity, the new transmission lines are even more important to the region. Mark Montalvo is head of the energy consultancy Daymark Energy Advisors.
6: They were going to be two parts of a much bigger set of things, and now they look like they're the things.
1: 20 years from now, after the contracts between Hydro-Quebec and the states have expired, the power lines could wind up running in the opposite direction. If New York and Massachusetts manage to build out more wind and solar, it might be the U.S. that occasionally has surpluses of power. Project engineer Bob Harrison says, especially in the winter, when Quebec typically uses the most electricity.
2: So there's a thought that in the winter, you could send power north, and in the summer, send power south. But that's way in the future.

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1: This final note on the way out today, in which the Strait of Hormuz is still closed. Crude oil today, both benchmarks up 3 or 4% apiece, back up above $100 a barrel. We started with inflation, rather. We will end with inflation. Jordan Manji, Zunil Maharaj, Janet Wynn, Olga Oxman, and Virginia K. Smith are the digital team. I'm Kai Rizdal. We will see you tomorrow, everybody.

0: is APM.
1: And this is KQED. Fresh Air is coming up after your traffic update, starting with trouble in San Ramon. Here's Julie Depesh.
2: And that is a wreck on South 680 before Bollinger Canyon. A car and a pickup truck did have fire crews in the right lane. They've just cleared out of there. Dealing with a stall in Oakland, eastbound 580 before High Street. No longer blocking. That's on the right-hand shoulder. And just a heads up, if you're in Redwood City, northbound 101, the on-ramp from Whipple Avenue, got a crash there. It's on the left shoulder of the ramp. Julie Depesh for KQED.
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3: From WHYY in Philadelphia, this is Fresh Air. I'm Sam Brigger, filling in for Terry Gross. Today, what if you relied on AI to do everything it's capable of doing? From reading your mammogram, to driving you, responding to all your messages, folding your t-shirts, serving as your robot dog, and more. Today, tech journalist Joanna Stern describes trying that experiment to test what AI can and can't currently do that's efficient, accurate, and helpful. She even took a trip with her AI boyfriend.
4: AI looked at my breasts, AI drove me, I put my life in the hands of AI. But yet, the thing that terrified me the most was the emotional connection that I could somewhat develop with a computer.
3: Later, David Bianculli reviews the new PBS special marking David Attenborough's 100th birthday, featuring his greatest adventures. First News.
5: Live from NPR News in Washington, I'm Ryland Barton. President Trump is flying to Beijing today. There he'll meet with China's top leader, Xi Jinping. NPR's Emily Fang reports one of the issues front and center will be China's relationship with the island of Taiwan.
6: Calling China's Xi Jinping an amazing man, Trump said the meetings with Xi later this week will cover energy prices, the war with Iran, and Taiwan, the democratic island China hopes to control one day. Asked about a delayed multi-billion dollar U.S. weapons sale to Taiwan, Trump has said he would talk about it with China's Xi Jinping.
7: A lot of good things can happen. Now, we'll be talking about, he'll bring up Taiwan.
6: American legislation requires the U.S. to provide for Taiwan's defense, and that includes selling Taiwan arms. Trump has also said he'll raise the case of imprisoned Hong Kong activist and publisher Jimmy Lai, as well as an imprisoned Christian pastor in China. Emily Fang, NPR News.
5: FBI Director Kash Patel has strongly denied allegations of excessive drinking on the job. Maryland Democratic Senator Chris Van Hollen confronted Patel during a Senate hearing today.
8: Are you willing to take the test, that it's called the audit test, that members of our active duty military and others take to determine whether they have a drinking problem?
9: I'll take any test you're willing to take.
8: I will take it, Director Patel.

0: I'll take it. You ready to take it?
1: Let's go.
0: Yes or no?
1: Let's go. Side by side.
0: I'll take it.
2: Patel has sued over a recent article in the Atlantic magazine, critical of his leadership. He also accused Van Hollen of slinging

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1: Funny, the CAPTCHA test that you're talking about, right? The little button that we click to say, I'm not a robot, and then we're going to prove it by figuring this all out. The little hidden truth, it's actually not hidden anymore, is that AI can do those. AI can probably actually do it better than you just described, Harry. I'm sorry to tell you that.
2: I'm pretty sure it would outsmart me on that.
1: I'm so sorry to be here and tell you that bad news, but AI can do the CAPTCHA better than you now.
2: So why do I have to do it?
1: Honestly, they haven't updated the protocol across the internet yet, and they will in the years to come because it will become even more important to prove you're not a robot on the internet when bots can now do pretty much everything you can do on the internet. It can take over a website and navigate it for you. It can go shop for you. And so they're going to have to update where we prove we're no longer robots.
2: I want to give a shout to your illustrator, Jason Snyder, who opens the book with this really funny parody of that CAPTCHA stuff, and it's select all squares with a bicycle on top of a traffic light on top of a bridge. So you kind of became a robot. Parts of your body were attached to devices. Give us a summary of some of the things that were on your body and in your home and that you carried with you.
1: Let's start with the body. I like that. We can start head to toe. And since you know about the illustrations, there's one of me where at the top of my head, I'm wearing a band around my head, which I would sleep with. There are these sleep bands that read your brain patterns. And as you're sleeping or you're trying to sleep, it's using AI to understand and then give you better meditation or relaxation to better go to sleep. This actually didn't really stick with me. I don't really like sleeping with anything on my body, so that I wore it a little bit, but not all year. The thing I did wear on my head for most of the year were AI glasses. Meta makes Ray-Ban glasses with embedded cameras and microphones in them. And I wore these for a really good part of the year, and I still wear them, not only to take photos when you don't want to take your phone out of your pocket, really useful for if you're skiing or biking, but now you can just talk to the glasses and say, I'm looking at this bug. Please tell me what kind of bug it is and where do they live? Then moving down the body, some pendants and some pins, necklaces. Many companies, many startups are trying to make AI wearables that listen to what you are saying and can perceive the world through audio. Then take that, summarize it, and give you more information on your phone or through a bot on your phone, talk to you. There was a necklace called The Friend. It pretended to be a friend, and you could hold on it and talk to it about your day, and then in the app, it would give you responses. But moving actually to my wrist, I did wear something on my wrist called the Bee Bracelet, and this bracelet has a tiny microphone on it, and it records everything you say. You can turn it off, but this passive listening turned out to be surprisingly useful. We can get into the surveillance concerns, but everything I would say during the day, it would transcribe. It would then give me in the app the transcription, but really top-line summary of what I had been talking about. So very useful in meetings or when you're talking about something, you know, a conversation like this, and you want to remember what was said. But on top of that, it would remind me of things I said I would do. So it was a background to-do list app. I never would have to write down things I said I was going to do. It would just remind me because it had been listening. And it turns out, for me, I say I'm going to do a lot of things. I don't actually write it down or do it. You forget about it. And so this app would surface all of this information that I would really forget about. And in some ways, it was outsourcing my memory.
2: You outsourced everything that you could, including you didn't Google. You didn't want links. You wanted AI to tell you everything as part of the experiment. Did the AI send you in the wrong direction when you believed it? Like, did you follow the advice and then realize, oh, I made a big mistake?
1: There were a couple examples of that. My son, at the time, he was 8 years old, and he's very into bugs, loves nature, insects, and he found a praying mantis and said, this is going to be our

0: as good parents, we said, fine, and we invested in a nice terrarium. And by the way, the bug lived outside. And one day he realizes the bug starts turning brown. And he's like, what's going on with the Manti was the name of the praying mantis. And I said, I don't know, let's ask ChatGPT. And that was a thing we did all year. My kids knew I was doing this experiment. I said, we're going to always ask AI, and we're going to question the answers, but we're always going to ask AI. So we fire up ChatGPT, and it has a feature at the camera where you can turn it on. It's a live view. The AI can see what you're seeing, similar with the glasses. And we said, why is this, what's wrong with Manti? And ChatGPT, with a very chipper voice, is so excited and says, Manti is pregnant. And it's laying eggs, or it's about to lay eggs, and you're going to have multiple praying mantises. And he's so excited. He calls my dad, and he says, you know, to grandpa, I'm also going to be a grandpa. And a few days later, Manti dies. Everyone's sad. And this was a really important learning for my son, because we didn't really in that moment question what the AI had said. But then a few days later, he says, yeah, that was wrong. ChatGPT was very wrong. And I think this was an important thing for both of us, because we both believed it. And then we saw the consequence of this being wrong. In, to be clear, a very small consequence of a bug.
1: Not but to your son. Your son was a big deal.
0: It's true. He still talks about Manti.
1: Did you compare ChatGPT to Claude, to Google's AI that comes up at the top of your search?
0: I didn't, and I'll tell you why. Every other week now, and this is really not even me exaggerating in a way, there is a new model behind these chatbots. Google's Gemini, Claude, ChatGPT, many others. And these models improve so rapidly right now. And in times, many ways that we can't actually see as consumers. They might get better, significantly better at coding, or they might get significantly better at synthesis of information, or they might start to get significantly better at making medical discoveries. So this idea right now of being able to compare these, first of all, it expires very quickly. And overall, many of them do the same thing.
1: Okay, so you used AI to help you write the book. I'm sure our listeners are wondering, as you know they do, did AI write your book? Like, what was the difference between what you did and what you asked AI to do?
0: You have opened the book, Terry, so you know that one of the first pages in the book says how AI was used to make this book. It's very clear. It's not to write this book. This is a very personal journey that AI, I do not believe, could write as well as me. That is not me being, you know, egotistical here. I just could not imagine AI coming up with a work like this. But AI absolutely helped in many ways. In fact, I say, if I didn't have AI, I wouldn't be talking to you right now. I would still be writing this book, because I was able to speed up so many other behind-the-scenes processes that allowed me to write and write faster. So one of those was research. I tell the story in the chapter about work that I had hired a reporting assistant when I first started. You know, I sold the book and I said, okay, I got to get the reporting assistant so we can really start to dig into what companies are doing what. How am I going to look at the structure of this? She did amazing work. Then I didn't need her for a period of time. And then I came back 6 months later and said, okay, I've written some parts of the book. I need to do another wave of research. And AI could do that research. These tools called deep research, which are integrated into ChatGPT and Claude and Gemini, they were doing research really, really well. And then there was a step further where tools like Perplexity and others could actually go out and email sources and say, send me some more information about X, Y, and Z company, and would your CEO be willing to talk on the phone about it? So by that point in the year, I no longer needed to hire a research assistant, and I was able to do that work a lot faster and get the book done faster.
1: Something that didn't go very well, at least not early on, you asked AI to respond to all your texts and your emails and to read the emails that you got, too. So what went wrong?
0: I had to make some calls about how deep I was going to actually rely on this stuff. And writing and responding to messages was one area where I very clearly say in that section, if I had done this and just trusted AI to respond to my boss, respond to my wife, I would have lost my

0: a job and my life. One funny example, I was using Apple's intelligence to respond to text messages on my phone. You might see those little suggested replies at the bottom of a message if you have the right iPhone and the right operating system. And my wife had said, can you come downstairs and help make lunch for the kids? And the automatic response was, sorry, I'm busy.
1: Yeah, I love it.
0: Like, that was not going to go over well, right? Like, I was upstairs in bed. Then I'm just, sorry, I'm busy. Can't help you.
1: And there was one point you were trying to set up an appointment for an interview with someone, and you figured out that your AI was talking to the potential interviewee's AI, and they were just going like round and round and round in circles.
0: And I think that happened to me yesterday. Actually, I know that happened to me. I got some information from an event I'm trying to set up, and I'm so confident that the emails that this person keeps sending are generated by AI, and they're all formatted perfectly like AI with bullet points and bolding. And, you know, you almost wonder, do I say something or do I just accept that you did not write this email to me?
1: Okay, let's take a short break here and then we'll talk some more. If you're just joining us, my guest is tech reporter Joanna Stern. She's now chief technology analyst for NBC News. Her new book is called I Am Not a Robot, My Year Using AI to Do Almost Everything. We'll be right back. This is Fresh Air.

0: This is Fresh Air. Let's get back to my interview with tech reporter Joanna Stern. Her new book is called I Am Not a Robot, My Year Using AI to Do Almost Everything. Let's talk about something really serious that you outsourced to AI, though you had doctors as well. You had a mammogram, and you were concerned about your breasts. Your mother had breast cancer 3 times, and with dense breasts, the mammogram has trouble reading them because it can't really see clearly, and you have that, so you're supposed to get a mammogram and an ultrasound, and you had your doctor and AI read the mammogram and the ultrasound. So how did that work, and how did the AI reading compare to what the doctor saw, and who took precedence?
1: Yeah, so there has been, even before this generative AI craze, and we can delineate a little bit here, that generative AI is largely the underpinnings of the chatbots and the large language models that you see really with all the buzz right now. But in medical, especially...
0: They're the ones who like generate ideas and generate answers, as opposed to just doing something for you.
1: Yeah, or analyzing some data, right?
0: Mm-hmm.
1: It can generate text, it can generate music, it can generate images, video, all of this that we've seen happening right now. In the field of radiology, they've been talking about AI and what is this sort of deep learning models, where they're able to look at millions and millions of imagery, millions and millions of mammograms. And the reason this has really started with mammograms is that there's so much data. Women get mammograms. They're routine imaging that starts usually at 40. And so there's a large collection of data. And what they have there is the images, the mammograms, but they also then have the results. And these models are able to say, okay, look at that small little pattern of tissue. That ultimately became a malignant tumor. And these models that they have created for breast ultrasounds, for breast mammograms, and they're now also working on for other types of imaging, gallbladder, et cetera, are able to look at things at a pixel level, things that are so small that no human would be able to see. And they're able to look at that data over time. And so they've created these models so that when you now get a routine mammogram or breast ultrasound at some hospitals, including Mount Sinai here in New York, where I got this done, they are running your imaging through AI. I watched Dr. Margulies here in New York at Mount Sinai go through my mammogram, and she would drag this box on the screen over it. She would take a digital magnifying glass and look at it herself, but then she would

0: also run it through AI. And the AI would run its magic in the background and say, benign. This does not look like something I've seen be malignant or potentially suspicious. Then there were other times where she did that. And there were three times where the AI on the breast ultrasound said, this looks suspicious. And of the three things that the AI had found on the ultrasound, there was only one that she thought, I really do want to take a deeper look at this. And she ordered further testing on. And this experience was really eye-opening to me because she says so clearly that AI is spotting cancers that humans would not spot at this point in time. Cancers that either are very small and they wouldn't see, or cancers that, because they've looked at all of this data, the AI knows that this doesn't look right and it looks similar to another scan we've seen in our model where it did turn out to be cancerous.
1: So I think one concern with certain tests is that when something is so small, a lot of doctors say it might stay small like longer than you're going to live. The way I understand it, a lot of women in pre-AI days were getting biopsies mm-hmm. that were ultimately unnecessary.
0: That's right.
1: Because it was showing something that was going to grow so slowly or not at all that it wasn't really a threat. But it was terrifying in the meantime, and you had surgery that you didn't need. Yep. Is that happening with AI, since it could see these really granular things that it registers as suspicious?
0: Actually, they're saying that's happening less. They're saying this follow-up testing is happening less because the doctor might say, you know, this looks a little bit off, I want to order further testing. But then they look at the AI and the AI says, no, I think it's okay. And the doctor feels more confident working side by side with that AI. Now, of course, the flip side of that could happen too, right? Where the AI is calling all of these things problematic and the doctor's ordering that. But I didn't experience that. I saw Margulies work side by side with this and say, no, that one that the AI is calling suspicious, and she went back to my previous scan, she says, it's been there. It's been there for 3 years. It's fine. It's not growing in size. She looked at these very small little masses that I have because of my dense tissue. And she'd say, no, look, that has been there. She measured it. She measured it with her, you know, digital tools, and she'd move on. But the one where she, again, this one where she said, you know, that one here, I kind of agree with the AI. That doesn't totally look right. I want to see it further.
1: So what was the outcome in terms of biopsies and results?
0: Everything ended up being okay, but now there's another place that they're watching. This has always been the case with my breast imaging. Because I have this high risk and this family history and these dense breasts, it's very complicated. And the AI can help there because it's looking so closely and it has this breadth of data. And now I wouldn't go to get a mammogram or ultrasound without AI.
1: If you're just joining us, my guest is tech reporter Joanna Stern. She's now chief technology analyst for NBC News, and she started a new tech journalism company called New Things. Her new book is called I Am Not a Robot, My Year Using AI to Do Almost Everything. We'll be right back. This is Fresh Air.

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0: 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Good evening. My name is Michelle Hennigan. Julie Depesch will be here with your traffic update after Fresh Air. At 8 o'clock tonight on Forum, we're going to listen back to this morning's update on Project Home Key. That's California's ambitious plan to house homeless people. And then at 9 in the second hour, we will discuss the increasing acceptance of political violence in America. That's the Forum rebroadcast starting tonight at 8 here on KQED News.
1: This is Fresh Air. I'm Terry Gross. Let's get back to my interview with tech reporter Joanna Stern. She's now chief technology analyst for NBC News, and she started a new journalism tech company called New Things. Her new book is called I Am Not a Robot, My Year Using AI to Do Almost Everything. And it chronicles the experiment she tried throughout most of 2025, handing over every task, large and small, to AI, if AI was capable of doing it. From reading her mammogram and ultrasound to folding her t-shirts, responding to emails and texts, serving as her therapist, and helping her write her book. She was a tech reporter at the Wall Street Journal for 12 years. Now, you also had conversations with AI about, like, results of blood tests, and I found this very funny. For one of your blood tests, there was a male and female AI voice talking to you as if you were on a podcast, and they were going back and forth, and there was a lot of, like, chit-chat between the two hosts, and you compare it to a very mediocre NPR show. I laughed out loud. You actually brought some of that fake podcast with you, that AI podcast with you. So can you play some of it so we can hear it? I have not heard it.
2: I love that I brought a fake AI podcast to one of the most noted radio hosts in the world. So these two hosts are talking about my blood tests. And the reason I uploaded them is because my doctor, I had gone for my routine checkup. Turns out my cholesterol was a little bit high in this blood test result. And they just leave a quick message. I'm sure you've experienced this. They leave you a voicemail. Oh, your test results are okay, but, you know, your cholesterol doesn't look good. Don't eat fatty foods. You know, work out more, blah, blah, blah. Hang up. And I'm like, this was a 25 seconds call. They didn't explain to me what was really going on here. But my AI podcast host, they really explained in a 10 to 15 minute podcast what was going on with my blood results. But here we go.
3: Hey, everybody, and welcome back. Today, we're going to be taking a deep dive into Joanna's health.
4: Oh, very cool.
3: Yeah. So you sent in her recent blood and urine tests on January 17th.
4: I did.
3: And yeah, I mean, just taking a look at these up front, they seem very comprehensive.
4: Yeah. They are a lot of data.
3: Yeah. So we're going to break it all down.
4: Yeah.
3: See what it says about Joanna's health.
4: Sounds good.
3: And see if there are any areas she might want to, you know, focus on a little bit more.
4: Absolutely.
3: So I think one thing that really jumped out at me looking at this was the cholesterol numbers.
4: Oh, okay.
3: So her total cholesterol is 208 milligrams per deciliter.
4: Yeah.
3: Which the report flags is high.
4: Uh-huh.
3: So maybe you can give us a little cholesterol 101.
4: Sure.
3: What exactly is cholesterol, and why should we be paying attention to this number?
4: Yeah, so cholesterol is basically this fatty substance that's in our blood.
3: Okay.
4: And our body needs it to build healthy cells.
3: Yeah, okay.
4: But too much of it can be a problem. It can start to build up in our arteries and kind of restrict blood flow.
3: Oh, so it's kind of like a plumbing issue?
4: Exactly.
3: Where you get too much gunk in the pipes?
4: Yeah.
3: And then things can't flow as easily?
4: Yeah, it's like a traffic jam in your bloodstream.
3: Uh-huh, interesting.
4: Yeah.
2: Okay, so what is your reaction to that?
1: I think it's hilarious. First of all,

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1: Like casual, like fake casual, it all sounds. And there's so many podcasts that sound like that, with the male and female host, with the male kind of being like the star of the podcast and the female being like the sidekick. So I thought the presentation was fascinating, and that they assume that they're human.
2: Right. That, for me, makes me laugh every time, where she's like,
1: Yeah.
2: Right? Like, they add in these little turns of phrase and also the little sounds that really make it sound so human.
1: And I'm thinking, like, okay, time is going by. Like, let's get to the point. What do I need to know?
2: To be clear, I'm not going to make you listen to the 15-minute podcast, but it takes them a long time to get to the point.
1: Not to make you feel guilty, but if you followed through on all the things that you thought AI did fairly well and helped you save time or more efficient, who would you be putting out of business? Whose jobs would be lost?
2: I think there were so many examples, you're going to think maybe this is a cop-out, but there were so many examples where I compared the human to the AI. And there were some times that I thought, okay, this is as good, right? But then there were other times where it was really a toss-up. One I think is, it might seem funny, but I do want to talk about it, is I went to a massage robot. Have you heard of these massage robots?
1: Only from your book.
2: Okay, yeah. And it's not a massage chair, if listeners are picturing, you know, the old school massage leather chair. This is not that. This is a full table massage with robot arms. And the massage was shockingly good. It was shockingly good, and as I say in the book, it massaged places that a human would not spend as much time on, specifically my butt or my lower back, where I have a lot of sciatica pain. But there were a lot of things I missed about a human massage in that situation. And then I started really digging deep. I had never done massage reporting on the massage industry, and I learned that actually we have a shortage of masseuses, and we have a shortage of people who want to be massage therapists. And there are a lot of people in the world that don't want to go to a human massage therapist because they're embarrassed or they have other hangups about it. And so I bring up this example as another place I think we're going to see both jobs exist. We're going to have an AI version of that, and we're going to have a human version of that. What is clear, and I'm not trying to be just Pollyanna here and say everything's going to be perfect, is what is clear is there are many industries where that's just not going to happen. And there are going to be places where we're seeing it play out in coding right now, where the AI is superior than humans in coding much of software. And yes, humans are working side by side, but so much of the work is now being done by AI. And we're seeing that in customer service, where the customer service bots are able to do as good a job as humans in some cases, and if it needs to be escalated to a human, it can go to a human, but we don't need as many humans in the world of customer service. But I think what is interesting as a through line throughout this book, and to answer your question, almost every job can be affected.
1: Including podcasters.
2: I'm sorry I had to come here to tell you this.
1: What about putting yourself out of business?
2: I fully worry so much about how AI will impact journalism. It is happening already. It is happening at the entry-level jobs. It is happening, to be clear, entry-level jobs across a number of industries, because AI is now able to do some of the lower-level tasks that the entry-level positions that once went to college graduates, now AI is able to do it. And that is clearly happening in journalism. I say that when I talk about my reporting assistant role. Now, at my new company, I have hired a production assistant, a human. Her name is Amaya Austin, and she is amazing. And my first task to her was, figure out what AI can do for you. I want you doing the creative stuff you went to school for, the things you really want to work on. These other low-level tasks, I want AI to do for you.
1: So what falls into each category?
2: Well, things like research, things like making, creating documents, managing our calendars, things like that. AI is getting

0: increasingly better at. And we, as a company right now, this new company started new things. We're testing AI side by side. So we've created an agent that can, if I say, Amaya, why don't you start a new video script? I ask her to do that a lot. Just create this document, fill out the beginnings of the script so I can start writing. Why shouldn't AI do that task, right? Start our budget document. We need a budget for a video shoot we're going to go do. AI should do that. What she should be doing is working on the script, pitching me ideas, pitching new ideas that have human curiosity around technology. That's how I want her spending her time. She went to journalism school. She went to study video journalism. I want her editing videos. To be clear, yeah. Some of those tasks will be done and are starting to be done by AI. But if she can put that human touch on it and spend more time doing those things versus managing calendars and budgets and documents, well, then we all benefit. There are a lot of administrative tasks I think we all have in jobs that we realize maybe we don't really like them, or we just have learned to just do them and they're very repetitive. That's a great job for AI. And that's really ultimately what we're looking at with these entry-level jobs, which is how we started this conversation here, is those types of things that we're used to hire interns or right out of school, those types of tasks are now being able to be done by AI. And that's a problem for the future, because how are these people who went out and got educations in certain areas going to learn if they're not learning on the job?
1: Exactly. That's exactly what I was going to say, because those internships and those entry-level jobs, that's where you get your training. You know, school, like universities, journalism schools can teach you only so much. You have to be in an organization, to like a journalism organization, to really get the feel for doing that daily and for having to like meet daily deadlines in an organization and function within a group as well as independently, do interviews with powerful people who might not give an interview to a student, all that stuff. And if you're taking away that doorway, how are people going to learn? How are people going to get hired? I think that is a serious problem, probably in a whole lot of different professions.
0: It is. And I don't think many people have the answer.
1: Okay, let's take another break here. If you're just joining us, my guest is Joanna Stern, and her new book is called I Am Not a Robot, My Year Using AI to Do Almost Everything. We'll be right back. This is Fresh Air.

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1: This is Fresh Air. Let's get back to my interview with tech reporter Joanna Stern. She's now chief technology analyst for NBC News, and she has a new company, a tech journalism company called New Things. Her new book is called I Am Not a Robot, My Year Using AI to Do Almost Everything. And it chronicles the experiment she tried throughout most of 2025, handing over every task, large and small, to AI, if AI was capable of doing it. All right, so I have a couple more things I want to ask you about. One is sex talk. You had a boyfriend-sex talk partner. How did that go?
2: Well, that went about as well as expected. Look, a lot of it can be seen as funny, but I did push myself to go into this uncomfortable relationship with a AI chatbot. But the real reason I did it was because I had seen and read so much about people having emotional connections to these AIs, and I wanted to better understand and put myself in that situation. And I quickly did. One of the ways that I spent time with my AI boyfriend, and I talk about in the book, is I went on a overnight stay. We drove to Hanover, New Hampshire. I live in New Jersey, so this was quite a few hour road trip. And I strapped the phone with a little tripod into the front seat, and we just drove. And I didn't talk to any humans on this

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1: With publishing, get a letter purportedly from a real show, for example, from our show, inviting them to be a guest, explaining why, quote, we want them on the show. And if the author responds to that, then they get an email explaining that they're going to get charged like $200 or $350 in order to be a guest on the show and also to support the infrastructure of the show. And first of all, I want to let our listeners know, if you ever get a letter like that, it is not real. So please be aware of that. But have you heard about this one?
2: I have heard about it, but not with your show.
1: Well, we've gotten several of these.
2: I'm not surprised. And as an author that has now, I've gotten a number of emails too, just promising, you know, the world, and then you either don't write back or they write back and they say, oh, yeah, by the way, it's going to cost you $300. For a second there, Terry, I thought you were kind of like pranking me and like telling me that that's what happened to me here and that this is not actually
1: you. We charge more than that for you.
2: I was like, but is this a whole prank? This is an elaborate setup. It's amazing. But I'm assuming that many of those are automated, written by AI.
1: That's what I was wondering. That's why I'm asking you. Yeah.
2: Yeah. No, I'm assuming at this point, I mean, so look, we've had online scams and phishing and all of these things for already a decade plus. And now it's just so much easier to do it with AI. They can generate more messages. They can be far more believable because they write like a human and they sound like a human. And so people fall for this all the time. I've fallen for things that I absolutely was like, this was so real. It sounded like that person.
1: Right. And there's so many, there's sites that have all the forthcoming, you know, all the upcoming books for the season. So AI can eat that up and they could read a bunch of like interview request emails and cobble it all together and just email like lots and lots of authors.
2: And it's so easy for anyone to go and do this now. Right. One of the big things that I say about AI is that some of these tools were actually out there for people, but now it's accessible to anyone and in many cases free.
1: Well, Joanna, it's been such a pleasure to talk with you. Thank you so much.
2: Thank you so much. And I must say, you're much, much nicer to listen to than my AI podcast hosts.
1: That's a huge compliment.
2: Anytime. Anytime.
3: Terry's interview with Joanna Stern was recorded last Thursday. Stern's new book is titled, I Am Not a Robot. She's a former Wall Street Journal reporter who now is NBC.

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0: This is Fresh Air. May 8th marked the 100th birthday of Sir David Attenborough. Scientists from London's Natural History Museum noted the occasion by naming a new genus and species of parasitic wasp after him. And television noted the occasion by presenting a special celebrating Attenborough's contributions to the history of nature documentaries, focusing on his favorite series of all. That special, Life on Earth, Attenborough's Greatest Adventure, premiered May 6 on PBS and is available at pbs.org and the PBS app. Our TV critic David Biancooley has this review.
1: I have been lucky enough to have had a long career making natural history programs, but there was one series that changed everything. Life on Earth.
2: For more than 70 years, David Attenborough has been exploring the planet and its living inhabitants, filming and marveling at a world full of natural treasures. In the process, he's become a natural treasure himself. As host and as narrator, his whispery, enthusiastic voice is instantly recognizable. And his nature series over the decades have been widely popular, from the trials of life and the life of birds, to the planet Earth, the Blue Planet, and this year's Ocean with David Attenborough. His first on-camera work was in the mid-1950s as host of the BBC nature series Zoo Quest. That program wasn't shown in the United States, but a taste of it is available in the new documentary Life on Earth, Attenborough's Greatest Adventure. Here he is on Zoo Quest as a very young man.
3: But apart from lizards and chameleons, there were many other smaller, fascinating creatures to be seen in that patch of forest.
2: Eventually, he gave up traveling the world with a film crew to become an administrator for the BBC. He commissioned such ambitious and pivotal projects as Kenneth Clark's 13-part Civilization series. But his concept of TV eventually drove him out from behind the desk and back into the field. I interviewed him for a book in 1991, and he said then, of his BBC executive approach, quote, "It was our responsibility to say, what haven't we done and why aren't we doing it?" Unquote. And one of the things no one in TV was doing was a global TV series that told the entire story of evolution. Attenborough continued, "The wonderful thing about making natural history documentaries is that there is something in any sequence for everybody at every conceivable level of age, education, and interest." So he embarked upon Life on Earth, which began production 50 years ago. It took more than 3 years to film, visiting 40 countries and capturing more than 600 species. It was the way it was filmed, in part, that was so groundbreaking. It used new lenses from Canon, new color film from Kodak, and experimented with new developments in film speeds, time-lapse, and microphotography. Life on Earth premiered on PBS in 1982 and was seen globally by over 500 million people in more than 100 territories. This new special has Attenborough looking back on Life on Earth, and literally looking at it as it's projected in a screening room. He beams with pride and joy, and with good reason. One sequence, perhaps the most famous of his career, has him in Rwanda, crouching a respectful distance from a mother gorilla and her offspring. He's about to begin a prepared speech about the importance of opposable thumbs when the mother approaches and stares right into his face while her babies crawl on top of him affectionately. In Life on Earth, Attenborough says this.

0: there is more meaning and mutual understanding in exchanging a glance with a gorilla than any other animal I know.
1: And in this new special, looking back on that very sequence, he says this, obviously touched.
2: Extraordinary, really. I mean, it was one of the most privileged moments of our life, really.
1: Attenborough's greatest adventure tells behind-the-scenes stories of the dangers Attenborough and his crew faced while filming Life on Earth. Surprisingly, most of those dangers came not from wild animals, but from humans. Poachers and soldiers, gunfire in Rwanda, and threatened imprisonment in Saddam Hussein's Iraq. It also tells the story of how some of its most amazing TV moments were filmed. That's reason enough to seek out this special, which allows Attenborough to put his amazing career into perspective. But there's also his closing message, which really got to me, and which I'll close with as well. Thank you, David Attenborough, for a lifetime of priceless television.
2: Natural history television has produced an understanding in the audience about the importance of the natural world. It's an understanding of the part that humanity plays in the way the world operates and the way in which we are totally dependent upon the natural world. For every breath of air we take and every mouthful of food that we eat comes from the natural world, and that if we damage the natural world, we damage ourselves.
3: 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His new film, I Love Boosters, is a futuristic satire about fashion, capitalism, and resistance, starring Kiki Palmer, Demi Moore, and Lakeith Stanfield. Riley also wrote and directed the film Sorry to Bother You and the series I'm a Virgo. I hope you'll join us. To keep up with what's on the show and get highlights of our interviews, follow us on Instagram at NPR Fresh Air. Our technical director and engineer is Audrey Bentham. Our engineer today is Adam Staniszewski. Our interviews and reviews are produced and edited by Phyllis Myers, Amri Baldonado, Lauren Krenzel, Teresa Madden, Monique Nazareth, Thea Challoner, Susan Nikundi, Anna Bauman, and Nico Gonzalez-Whistler. Our digital media producer is Molly Siegen Nesper. Roberta Sherrock directs the show. For Terry Gross and Tanya Mosley, I'm Sam Brigger.

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1: The Forum rebroadcast is coming up after your traffic update, starting with an accident in Mountain View. Good evening, Al Rogers.
2: Good evening, Michelle. Three cars involved in this collision, southbound 101 near Ellis. CHP has them in the left lane right now. And we have some roadwork set up in Richmond, westbound on 580 between Bayview and 23rd Street. The two left lanes shut down until 5 a.m. Al Rogers for KQED.
1: 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So coming up, we're going to listen back to this morning's update on

Project Home Key. That's in the first hour of Forum. Then in the 9 o'clock hour with Mina Kim, we discuss the increasing acceptance of political violence in America. And at 10 on City Arts and Lectures, the guest is Rabbi Sharon Brouse, a leading voice at the intersection of faith and justice in America. I hope you'll stay with us for the evening programming here on member-supported KQED 88.5 San Francisco and KQEI 89.3 North Highland, Sacramento. 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I'm Michelle Hennigan, and the time is 8 p.m.

From KQED in San Francisco, I'm Alexis Madrigal. During the peak of the pandemic, the state of California created a program called Home Key that had a simple premise. What if instead of building new permanent supportive housing, which takes a long time and is very expensive, the state supported local jurisdictions to buy up motels and other old buildings and convert them into housing for people who would otherwise be homeless? The project attempted to do all this with unprecedented speed and scale. How well did it work? We'll talk about the failures and successes right after this news.

0: Live from NPR News, I'm Giles Snyder. President Trump is on his way to China. He is to arrive in Beijing Wednesday evening for a state visit with Chinese leader Xi Jinping. Trump told reporters that trade will be the main focus. A new NPR Chicago Council Ipsos poll finds most Americans think U.S. tariffs have been bad for both economies and driven up consumer costs. NPR's Frank Langfitt reports.
1: Elisa Kajiwara is a physical therapist in Greater Chicago. When she bought a Chinese-made board game, she noticed tariffs added up to $20 to the price.
2: I think the tariffs are bad. Making a worse deal for a country's trade does not mean we'll get more stuff out of it.
1: David Morgan lives in North Carolina and supports tariffs. Low-wage competition from China sank his furniture company.
3: Business dried up, and we didn't have the orders. We filed Chapter 11 and sold off a lot of our stuff.
1: The poll shows most Americans see a potential solution: cut tariffs on China in exchange for China buying more U.S. agricultural goods. Frank Langfitt, NPR News, Washington.
0: The commissioner of the Food and Drug Administration is leaving. After 13 months on the job, Dr. Marty McCary asked President Trump to accept his resignation Tuesday, as NPR's Sidney Lupkin reports.
4: Speaking to reporters Tuesday, President Trump said McCary would be leaving and that a deputy would take over FDA temporarily. During his tenure at the agency, McCary at times angered the Make America Healthy Again movement for not advancing its agenda quickly enough. Many MAHA supporters were upset when the agency approved updated COVID-19 vaccines last year. McCary also disappointed people who oppose abortion by not completing a promised safety review of mifepristone. Meanwhile, he faced criticism from those looking for a more predictable approach to FDA regulation. Before joining the Trump administration, McCary was a surgeon and health policy researcher at Johns Hopkins University School of Medicine. Sidney Lupkin, NPR News.
0: The Iran war has pushed inflation to its highest level in almost 3 years. NPR's Scott Horsley reports on the latest cost of living report from the Labor Department.
5: Consumer prices in April were up 3.8% from a year ago. That's the biggest annual increase since May of 2023. Prices jumped 0.6% in the last month alone. Higher energy

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1: Trump's push to reshape House districts had mixed results Tuesday. Redistricting efforts appear to have stalled out in South Carolina, where state senators expressed concern that it could backfire. But in Missouri, the state Supreme Court Tuesday upheld a new map backed by Trump, ruling that a public initiative putting the question on the ballot would not stop the new map from taking effect this fall. In Alabama, Republican Governor Kay Ivey has announced a special primary election for 4 congressional districts after the U.S. Supreme Court cleared the way for Alabama to use a map that had been blocked by the courts. The Eurovision Song Contest launched today in Vienna, Austria. NPR's Chloe Veltman reports on the geopolitical rifts that are casting a shadow over this annual extravaganza now in its 70th year.
2: The 2026 Eurovision entry from Israel, performed by Noam Bitan, is sung in 3 languages, English, Hebrew and French, to both reflect the artist's multilingual background and potentially increase the song's international appeal. But 5 countries, Iceland, Ireland, the Netherlands, Slovenia and Spain, pulled out after organisers decided to allow Israel to compete. Pro-Palestinian protests at the last 2 contests called for Israel to be disbarred over the war in Gaza, as well as allegations it attempted to manipulate voting to favour its entry. The organisers are expecting both anti- and pro-Israel demonstrations in the run-up to the finals on Saturday. Chloe Veltman, NPR News.
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4: This week on Bay Curious, the delightful story behind a thrift store vinyl find featuring the Fairmont Hotel, the Tonga Room, and a larger-than-life Filipino-American couple. Find Bay Curious wherever you listen to podcasts. It's going to be partly cloudy tonight with lows around 50 degrees. Tomorrow will be sunny and breezy after the morning clouds. Highs tomorrow will range from 62 at Point Reyes to 76 in Concord. This is KQED News.
5: Welcome to Forum. I'm Alexis Madrigal. There's been a brutal math to our homelessness and housing crisis. The per unit cost of building new housing for people who cannot afford to pay much rent is staggering. Developers have told us that it costs more than $800,000 a unit in San Francisco, and it's not too much cheaper elsewhere in the Bay Area. So you want to house 1,000 people? That's $800 million. During the policy innovation boom of the pandemic, when governments were trying many new things, the Newsom administration hit on the idea of HomeKey, a program that would provide grants to local jurisdictions to buy pre-existing buildings and convert them into housing. Several $1 billion of grants went out. 13,500 people now live at HomeKey sites, but it's not clear whether the state government or other entities have taken a clear-eyed view on what went right and wrong to improve the next round of legislation. Now, a new CalMatters investigation attempts to do so. We're joined by one of its authors, Marisa Kendall. Welcome, Marisa.
6: Thanks for having me.
5: We are also joined by Tamika Moss, who's California Secretary of the Business Consumer Services and Housing Agency, and also the founder and former chief executive of All Home, which was a Bay Area organization, is a Bay Area organization, focused on ending homelessness and poverty. Welcome, Tamika.
7: Thank you so much for having me.
5: So, Tamika, maybe you could run us through sort of the argument for HomeKey and how you hoped HomeKey would work, or the state government hoped HomeKey would work.
7: Well, you know, I think it's really important to recognize that HomeKey really began as an emergency pandemic response, mm-hmm. right? We wanted to get vulnerable Californians safely indoors as quickly as we possibly could. And so the goal was really rapidly create. At the time, we started out with RoomKey, which was mm-hmm. temporary stable shelter for folks who were coming inside and who were exposed and vulnerable to COVID. I remember I was not in state government at that time, and how worried we all

0: were as community advocates, right? That people were going to be exposed and dying on our streets. And so Room Key transitioned into Home Key because we know how important it is to have interim housing, but it's stabilizing to have permanent housing. Mm-hmm. So it began to convert those hotels, motels, and other properties into permanent long-term homes. And that was the innovation, frankly, the speed and the transition from interim to permanent.
1: Yeah. Do you think it's been a success?
0: I do. I really do. And I think it for a couple of reasons. I think it is no small feat that more than 12,000 people, excuse me, 12,000 homes were created through this program. And during the time that Home Key, April 2020, when we launched that program to from Room Key to Home Key, 162,000 people were housed. And if we were not able to convert those homes into permanent homes, I really do think we would have had to return many of those of our neighbors back to the streets. So certainly there are outliers, but overall, the fact that government could work with local communities rapidly and do what our communities have been asking us to do for a really long time to make sure that people could come indoors quickly and have supportive services and housing, I absolutely think this program was a success.
1: Yeah. Marisa, let's bring you in here. You know, when you try to step back and kind of understand the impact of Home Key, I mean, $3.8 billion is a big program in housing and homelessness in the state. Can you just talk a little bit about what you found, you know, in the paper trail here between local jurisdictions and the state?
2: Mm-hmm. Yeah, so what we found is, you know, when Home Key worked, it did really work. That's what people stress to us. You know, when it worked well, projects were getting done with, you know, within a couple months. Sometimes people were moving in, things were getting off the ground really quickly. And in some cases, in places where they didn't have any

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1: By the end of last year, roughly 4 and 5 were, and another 2,000 units of people living in them on a temporary basis, but haven't yet been converted into the permanent housing that was the point of the program, and another 10 projects were publicized, but then later canceled for various reasons.
2: Yeah. So what do you think the main takeaway or the main patterns of how this went? Like, what are the lessons we want to draw from that?
1: Yeah, I think one interesting lesson is, if you remove some of the guardrails, you can build housing quickly. Mm-hmm. There are a lot of things standing in the way, a lot of bureaucratic hurdles and things like that. But some of those, there's a trade-off there. There was typical affordable housing projects. They're a lot slower. There's a lot more funders involved. But because of all those layers of funding, you have things like banks loaning you money. You have low-income housing tax credit investors. All of those provide, all of those make projects take longer and make them more complicated. But they also provide extra oversight. So there's extra eyes on the project, making sure it stays on track, pointing out what things could go wrong. And HomeKey didn't have that. Some cases you had projects that, were under budgeted, different things went wrong, and they couldn't right the ship in a timely manner because they didn't have all that extra oversight.
2: Although even with that extra oversight, it feels like sometimes they can't right the ship either and things will get built. Tamika Moss, as the state looks at the next iteration of HomeKey Plus, I guess we're calling it, what do you think should work differently? What should be kept from, as you described it, this kind of pandemic response measure that it was born as?
3: Yeah, I mean, I think it's important just to also remember that we are talking about people, right? Certainly, we often talk about this work in terms of units and buildings, but these are people's whose lives were saved because of this program. I've been working at this for 2 decades in California, so I do think it's important to have context when we are evaluating these programs. And I believe you're going to have one of our evaluation partners who we've worked with from Turner on this call. But we certainly recognize that the evolution of this work is critical. We've been evolving HomeKey since we started. We put in additional accountability measures. We've set aside escrow disbursements. We now work with our local governments to make sure that there are protections that these units will actually come to fruition. And, what to me is most exciting is that over the lifetime of these projects, more than 172,000 people will be housed permanently through this project. So HomeKey Plus allows us to continue to refine that accountability. I think my colleague is correct. We can always find outliers to when you're moving quickly. But, people have been asking us to treat homelessness like a crisis for a really long time in California. And when we had a global pandemic, our government and our community stepped up to work together to make sure, in fact, we were treating it with the urgency that it requires. And so we recognize that there are always going to be things that happen when you are, streamlining processes and making sure you get resources out the door to bring people inside. But we are very clear about embedding those accountability measures in the upcoming rounds of HomeKey.
2: Yeah. Yeah. I mean, do you think the urgency is still there on homelessness, or do you think the edge has been taken off by some of these programs and some of the urgency has ebbed away?
3: I think the urgency is there, and we still have to recognize that we live in a constrained environment. We need to be making concurrent investments in homelessness where we're looking at interim housing, we're looking at homelessness prevention, and we're looking at permanent housing. Mm-hmm. And so often our communities are having to make choices around one intervention or the other because of those resources. And I think the challenge that a lot of folks may not realize is for every person that we house in California, 3 more folks become homeless at the same time. So these are structural problems that we have to address. And I think the

0: urgency is there, but we need to make sure that we don't deflect from evidence-based practices using our housing first principles and making sure that just because we're still seeing unhoused people on our streets, that we abandon solutions that we know work.
1: Yeah. You know, in an earlier Turner Center report on home key outcomes and also in the latest reporting from CalMatters on home key outcomes, they both identify operational funding going forward for these projects as being a thing that local jurisdictions are very worried about. So what is your agency doing to kind of address the ability of these, you know, permanent supportive housing units to have operational funding so that they are able to continue housing the people now living in them?
0: You know, I often describe this problem as, you know, we build homes and then we don't build it with windows and doors, right? Mm. Like, we have to make sure that we are aligning our capital investments with service dollars. Like, that is a fundamental challenge in our model. We are working really deeply with our counties to make sure that through Prop 1 reform and working on our BHSA reform, that we can integrate our services and our capital investments to address homelessness. I think for those who need permanent supportive housing, we need the commensurate services to ensure that folks can be successful in that housing. And that's a structural challenge all across this country that is not unique to California. And I think it's a policy issue that we would love to see the federal government respond to appropriately, where we're not just making mm-hmm. tax credits and bonds available, but we're figuring out how to pair resources that come from our health and human services departments at the federal level, integrating those with HUD funding so that communities can actually have capital dollars mm-hmm. and services dollars.
1: Do you think it's been worked out for HomeKey though? Or are there more things need to be done?
0: I think there's more to be done. I think we want to make sure that our developer partners have ongoing service dollars with these projects. We've seen local jurisdictions step up. In Los Angeles, we saw Measure A come on the ballot that really made sure that there's an ongoing source of service dollars, Measure W in Oakland. So it mm-hmm. is this local and state partnership, mm-hmm. right? Where the state through HomeKey was able to put forward these capital projects. We also then see local jurisdictions use mm-hmm. their resources for services. And then the last thing I'd say, Alexis, is, you know, when we issued our HAP grants, we want to make sure that the HAP funds that communities are utilizing go into our HomeKey projects yeah. towards services, right? So you're really getting that blend of capital and service investment.
1: Tamika Moss, Secretary of the Business, Consumer Services and Housing Agency for California, thank you so much. We'll be back with more right after
0: thank
1: the break.
0: Thank you.
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3: I'm Nina Kim. On Forum's 9 p.m. rebroadcast, a 2025 study finds political violence plots are coming more from the left than from the right for the first time in three decades. We talk to a violence researcher and The Atlantic's Adrian LaFrance about what's driving this alarming rise in acceptance of violence to achieve political ends, and why LaFrance says these extremists should not be seen as Democrat or Republican, but as an emerging faction of their own. That's tonight at 9 on KQED.
1: Welcome back to Forum. Alexis Madrigal here. We're talking about Project HomeKey. That's a state program that turns existing properties into housing for homeless people. Earlier, we were joined by Tamika Moss, Secretary of the Business, Consumer Services and Housing Agency for California. You may also know her locally here as the former chief executive of All Home, Bay Area organization focused on ending homelessness and poverty. Still joined by Marisa Kendall, homelessness reporter with CalMatters. And we want to add Ryan Finnegan, associate research director focused on homelessness in California with the Turner Center for Housing Innovation at Berkeley. Welcome.
4: Thank you.
1: Marisa, let's dive into the results of this investigation. You know, we kind of gave the top line. You know, we know that there's now, you know, say 13,000 people living in these home key sites. Do you have a breakdown of kind of like

0: which sorts of sites were developed? What are the ones that seem to go well? What are the ones that seem to not go well? What common problems?
1: Yeah, so you know, the initial vision, right, was to give cities and counties money to buy old hotels and motels and turn them into permanent housing. And it sort of expanded, you know, cities were buying old dorm buildings, dentists' offices, they were building
0: anything with little rooms.
1: Anything with little rooms. They're also building things from the ground up, modular units. So what tended to go well, if things went smoothly, if the hotel they bought, everything was in order, it didn't have any big issues. Some of the things that we saw were when, because of the speed that counties had to go through, sometimes they had to take over these buildings sight unseen. So the program operator was, you know, pressured to jump in without even having seen this motel. They buy the motel, all of a sudden, now it's full of mold, it needs all new electrical and plumbing, the costs start skyrocketing, they didn't realize that. Mm-hmm. Or new build projects, HomeKey didn't quite give enough money or time to do a new build project. So you saw some of those run into issues. Also, you saw instances where developers that didn't have a lot of experience doing these types of big projects thought that HomeKey would be their big break, their chance to really dive in at a time when some bigger developers were sort of taking a step back because they had concerns about HomeKey. They didn't think that this was
0: only a certain amount of money was being offered, right?
1: Exactly. So they were thinking, oh, this isn't enough money. The timeline's too short. We're going to take a step back. These inexperienced developers jumped in. This is my chance. And then when things started to get hard, they didn't necessarily have the experience to handle that. So they were, you know, under budgeting things. We saw one project where, because of the rush, they wrote the budget before the architectural drawings were even done. So they vastly underestimated the costs. So we saw that, you know, in several cases where, you know, the budgets were too small, projects would run out of money, and then they'd have to stop construction, you know, pause for a year, more than that. So
0: as they try to raise money from local sources.
1: Exactly. But then the longer you pause, the more expensive it gets because construction costs keep going up. Mm-hmm. But in other cases where we saw projects go well, a big theme that we found in common was the local entities would pour extra money on top of the HomeKey funds. So they were, you know, putting in their own money for construction. They were also funding all the extras that make the project run well once it opens, extra services. One project hired a therapist on a retainer and a dog trainer to deal with tenants' problem dogs. So there were a lot of extras that had to be layered in.
0: Is that okay, though? Seems okay to me. I mean, I read that in the reporting, and I was like, well, that seems like a partnership that, you know, it's state money coming in, and then it's just sort of being adapted to local conditions by these local players.
1: I think it's okay as long as everyone knows that that's what it's going to take. I think where you ran into problems was when cities and counties didn't realize that they would have to put so much of their own funding into it, or weren't experienced enough to do it. Like in Vallejo, we had a project that ended up really late. And part of the issue is because you don't have extra lenders and funders keeping tabs on these projects, cities and counties were supposed to keep tabs on it. That's what the state expected. They expected the cities and counties to have this oversight. And in the city of Vallejo, for example, Vallejo didn't know how to do that. They didn't have any experience doing that, and they just missed certain things they should have done, you know?
0: I mean, I kept thinking, well, if we had redevelopment agencies still, you know, which went away in the Brown administration, we would have had people who were super experienced in doing this kind of stuff, but we don't anymore. We're talking about Project HomeKey, a state program that turns existing properties into housing for homeless people. We have Marisa Kendall, who's a homelessness reporter with Cal Matters. We have Ryan Finnegan with the Turner Center for Housing Innovation at UC Berkeley. I want to hear from you as well. You know, have you had an experience with Project HomeKey that you'd like to share? I mean, maybe, you know, the more general question is interesting to you, whether you prefer government to kind of move fast and sometimes get things wrong or make more mistakes, or move more slowly, hoping to make sure things go more smoothly. You can give us a call. The number is 866-733-6786. That's 866-733-6786. The email is forum@kqed.org. You can find us on Blue Sky, on Instagram, on the Discord. We're KQED Forum there as well. Ryan, when you take a look at this as a kind of research director and as someone who

0: has looked at a lot of different options and models for building homeless housing. How do you like kind of see Project HomeKey? Would you say net success, like major problems? Like what bucket is it in?
1: Yeah, great question. I would see this as a net success, but also that it's one tool in the toolbox. So I don't think there is a silver bullet. People are complicated, communities are complicated. And so we need a variety of programs and tools to help us create new housing, create it quickly, have it be dignified and high quality and supportive for the people who live in it. And HomeKey is one option that, as Marisa said, in many circumstances can work really well. And I think there are several examples in the article, and I'll just note that one of the things that I think both Marisa and Secretary Moss highlighted was that partnerships were, in our research at least, a really important factor for how a project went. And those partnerships were sometimes about the local government and a service provider working really closely from the very beginning of the project. So sometimes in the early rounds, there was a rush and they did buy properties sight unseen. And for the service provider who was gonna come in and work really closely with the residents, that could sometimes require some really quick adaptations because there would be properties that maybe just didn't fit with the type of on-site services that they were intending to provide. But when they were on board together from the beginning, they could really work jointly to pick out the properties that were going to work best for residents. And then one of the other things was public housing agencies who administer things like subsidized housing, like public housing, like vouchers. These are entities where, to your point about no longer having redevelopment agencies, these were the entities that could come in and bring a lot of the expertise, but also the federal resources that Secretary Moss mentioned. So resources through the voucher program that could provide that stable operating funding for these properties to make sure that they were well-maintained, they were dignified, and they hired staff who could meet their residents' needs.
0: You know, one of the things, and this is just to bring it here locally to Oakland, you know, Oakland got a $14 million HomeKey grant that was intended for the Hotel Travelers Project, right, in Chinatown. And they ended up handing it back, handing the grant back. And one of the interesting things, Marisa, and this one's going to you, was that maybe a good outcome? You know, like I think you could see it as a failure, right? Because they get this money to buy this property. They take a look at the property. They go, actually, never mind. We can't really do this. But instead of kind of plowing ahead, they just say, you know what? This isn't the right thing. Here's the money back. Like, there's some part of me that wants to say that's a success or that's a check and balance, like working well.
2: Sure. I think that's a really good point. And then when they give those funds back, then the state reallocates them to another HomeKey project that hopefully is a better fit and can go better. But yeah, I mean, that's a good point. Instead of plowing ahead and making a giant mess of things, they just realized, whoa, take a step back. We can't do this before any of the money got spent.
0: Yeah. You know, Ryan, how different do you think this program really is from the way that the state has done things before? Was the sense that it was different more that it was kind of it did grow out of a pandemic plan, or did it actually sort of cut red tape and streamline permitting? Like, how much of that actually happened?
1: Yeah, I think we did see quite a lot of that, especially in that first round where this kind of streamlining around the local zoning requirements, needing to get various exceptions and environmental impact review exemptions, developers were telling us that this was actually phenomenal and that they could not have done it as quickly as they did without that kind of streamlining. The other thing that worked really well, as Marisa highlighted, was that there were many communities where the typical affordable housing development path of assembling tons of financing and going through round after round of approvals just wasn't really happening. And so there were many rural areas as well as tribes that were able to participate in HomeKey, and they expanded permanent supportive housing in their communities to a substantial degree in a way that they never had before. That said, though, like, there are many things that HomeKey projects have in common with all of the other supportive housing efforts. Like Secretary Moss mentioned, the need for stable operating funding. Like, all permanent supportive housing needs to have the sufficient resources to keep the properties dignified, well-maintained, healthy places and the supportive staff. And by their nature, they're not collecting a lot of rent revenue. And so it does take a significant resource commitment, whether it's through HomeKey or not.
0: Marisa, were there, you know, I'm kind of feeling into this because Ryan seemed to note it. Were there like geographical differences like that this did work well in rural or exurban communities where maybe there's only a couple of motels like this? Or maybe it worked really well in urban communities. Like, did you see that sort of pattern, or was it not quite that clear cut?
2: I don't think it was that clear cut geographically speaking. You did see some really prominent successes in smaller communities, maybe because they didn't have other resources before HomeKey. Like in Rohnert Park, for example, their HomeKey project, it was 60 modular units of temporary housing. And it opened in 2022. And the city told me that after it opened, their homeless count dropped from 369 to 111. You know, they didn't have homeless housing like this before. So you really saw it prominently in places like that. You also saw some prominent failures in LA County, but I think part of that is just the size and scope of LA County.
0: Yeah.
2: But you really saw a mix kind of across the state of outcomes.
0: Yeah. I mean, one thing that I think people worry about a lot when we do take off some of the guardrails on what government is doing so it can move faster is that there would be widespread fraud or people taking advantage of programs in an improper way. It reading through your investigation, it sounded like it wasn't widespread, but what fraud there was quite intense.
2: Indeed. Yeah, there was definitely not widespread fraud. There was one very significant fraud case with an LA company called Shangri-La. And they
0: kind of might have been right in the name, I feel like, should have been a little worrisome, you know?
2: Yeah, there were maybe some red flags there from the beginning. But they got $115 million to build 500 homes in California, and now they're facing a federal fraud indictment. The CFO is accused of spending a lot of that money financing sort of a luxury lifestyle. Some of the highlights are a $127,000 diamond necklace and a $110,000 crocodile Birkin bag. So yeah pretty rampant abuse there.
0: You forgot the Ferrari lease, but yeah.
2: There's a lot there.
0: It's good to hear though that it doesn't seem like it was widespread, that like really the vast majority of jurisdictions and service providers that got this money did what they were supposed to do. It was just more a question of whether they actually could get it done.
2: Yeah, I think there was mostly good intentions. And for the projects mostly that fell off the rails, it was, you know, a combination of bad luck, inexperience, and just some of those guardrails not being there. You know, it caused a lot of delays, like fewer than a third of projects were finished on time. But a big part of that was HomeKey did have pretty unrealistic expectations. They said you need to have your project finished within 1 year. And that was, you know, that was pretty unfeasible for a lot of these. So that led to a lot of the delays.
0: Ryan, what does the normal timeline look like for an affordable housing project like this? My sense is it's more like a decade than a year.
1: Yeah, I think especially in San Francisco, you're maybe not shocked if you see something take a decade. It varies pretty widely. It does take years. And it does depend on whether or not something is being purchased and converted, certainly versus particular kinds of new construction. And I think with a lot of the HomeKey projects, some of them were more of a like shoot for the stars and land on the moon situation, where aiming to get a project done in a year is a very, very lofty goal, particularly when there were all kinds of supply chain and cost disruptions during the pandemic when HomeKey was initially rolling out. But then a lot of them, when they came in, you know, at twice the cost and maybe twice the time, were still actually quite a bit faster and less expensive than traditional affordable housing construction.
0: Yeah. I mean, that was one of the things that I was really intrigued by. And maybe I'll run this by you first, Ryan, and then come to you, Marisa. Like when I just do the math, like dividing the number of billions by the number of units created, the numbers are like, you know, $250,000, which at least around here feels like a total steal, even including everything that went wrong. So how do you evaluate it on a cost level, Ryan?
1: Yeah, I think one of the tricky things, is, and as I'm sure Marisa also knows, is that the number of dollars coming in from the state was just that portion. And a lot of properties had local funding, private funding that went into it as well. So it doesn't quite get us to what is the total development cost.

0: That said, the state funding was substantial. It was the majority of funding for most projects. And so even if the total development cost is, some percentage higher than that, it's going to be lower than we typically see through the affordable housing tax credit system.
1: Yeah, what do you think, Marisa?
2: Yeah, I think he's right. It's figuring out the cost effectiveness for this is really hard because most of the developers we talked to said there was no way to do a home key project using only home key funding. You had to put extra money on top of it, and figuring out how much for every project in the state, that would be a giant undertaking. Part of what we found in our reporting was there's a kind of a lack of transparent accountability for this program and how it went. But the only real kind of audit that's really been done of this was, the state auditor did an audit overall of state homelessness spending recently, and they looked at Home Key and they found, Home Key is likely cost effective. But when we dug into that, it was very surface level. They looked at 8 Home Key projects. They only looked at amount of Home Key money spent divided by units produced. They didn't take into consideration what Ryan said. So it was a very sort of, basic surface level understanding of the effectiveness of this program.
1: And we just want to note what you had to do to actually get the data to put this all together was to file, information requests with like all the individual local jurisdictions because it's not all contained just like in a state system somewhere.
2: Exactly. Yeah, we actually came up with the idea for this about 2 years ago. We thought it would be easier than it was to get all this information. We thought surely there is someone publicly tracking this. The state has all this information readily accessible. That was not the case. There's no, public dashboard of this. There's no transparent records on this. So we, requested information from the state. They started giving us records, but it was about a dozen a week, and at that rate, it would have taken a year to get all the records on all these projects. So we decided we were going to have to just submit public records requests individually to every single city and county in California that got Home Key funding. So we submitted more than 100 public records requests, and it took a while, but eventually we got most of the information. Then we made this giant spreadsheet of every single Home Key project, excluding fewer than a dozen that were given to tribal nations because they don't have the same public records laws.
1: Wow. If you want to read that reporting, just look for Did Newsom's $3.8 billion Hotels to Housing Program Pay Off, co-authored by one of our guests here, Marisa Kendall. We also have Ryan Finnegan with the Turner Center for Housing Innovation at UC Berkeley. We'll be back with more right after the break.

Coming up in the next hour of Forum, political violence. A 2025 study finds that for the first time in over three decades, it's coming more from the political left than from the right. We'll talk with a violence researcher and with The Atlantic's Adrian LaFrance about what's driving the alarming acceptance of violence to achieve political ends, and why LaFrance says these extremists should not be seen as Democrat or Republican, but as an emerging faction of their own. One that's, quote, in direct conflict with the American system of self-governance. 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We are KQED Forum.

0: Welcome back to Forum. Alexis Madrigal here. We're talking about Project Home Key, a state program that turns existing properties like old motels and things into housing for homeless people. We're joined by Marisa Kendall, homelessness reporter with Cal Matters. We also have Ryan Finnegan, deputy research director focused on homelessness in California with the Turner Center for Housing Innovation at UC Berkeley. We're taking your calls and comments on maybe you've had an experience with Project Home Key. Maybe you have questions about how Project Home Key worked in your community. Give us a call. The number is 866-733-6786, forum@kqed.org. You can find us on social media, of course, on all those things. We also do have a cut. It's a clip of a Project Home Key resident, Sherry Collins, who Marisa interviewed about her experience living in one of the homes.
1: Awesome. The minute I came, I was like, I met the girls, they showed me the room, and I was just like, this is unbelievable. Unbelievable. I mean, it was like set up like a home for me. The only thing I needed to do was get some groceries, and if I needed groceries, they'd help me with that too. You know, they're an awesome, awesome company. I couldn't say enough good things about the place. I really couldn't.
0: I mean, that's an example of when everything goes right. Yeah, Marisa? Or at least right enough.
2: Yeah, absolutely. Yeah, that was Sherry. She's 66. She's in a wheelchair. She has been living in Live Oak Apartments, which is a home key project in Ukiah in Mendocino County. And, you know, she told me she had been living in a little cabin in Fort Bragg. Then her husband died. She couldn't afford to live there. And she was really scared of what her next move would be. Then she got into this home key property, and I went and I visited her in her apartment. She's adopted a little kitten with extra toes named Mr. Handsome.
0: Aww.
2: Yeah, he was very cute. And she's really happy there. That's the project that I mentioned that has the therapist on retainer, the dog trainer. The county runs the program themselves, and they've put all these extra resources into it. So she was, really thankful to have that spot.
0: That's nice. Let's bring in a caller here, Rick in Fremont. Welcome.
3: Hi. Isn't the major cost of real estate is the cost of the land and the location?
0: Hmm.
3: How do you get around that to make affordable housing? How do you discuss how you make the value of land go down?
0: Yeah, that's interesting. Thanks, Rick. Another listener had this question as well. It seems to me that the value of the land would make affordable housing impossible. Why do we never talk about land value instead of saying construction costs have to come down? What do you find, Ryan Finnegan, in affordable housing? Like, what percentage of the cost of the, median affordable housing project is the cost of land, and how much is all the other stuff?
4: That's a great question, and I'm probably not the best of my colleagues to answer that exact question. I will say it is meaningful, it's significant. For many of the programs that the state has been advancing, some of the huge benefits are from leveraging public lands, and for Home Key in particular, one of the big advantages was that as it was going out in the pandemic and hotels, motels, and other properties were vacant and underutilized, there was just a market opportunity to get them for much, much more cost effectively than you would in today's circumstances. Mm-hmm. So those have been a couple of the ways that folks are trying to mitigate the impact of those high costs.
0: Yeah. And Marisa, I think I saw in your story that some jurisdictions were excited about their ability not to acquire the buildings, but the land itself, too.
2: Yeah, absolutely. And in some cases, as well as a cost saving measure, some of these projects were done on land already owned by the city or county. So that was kind of a big boon for them.
0: Yeah, that's interesting. Let's get to, we have an experience. Diana, a listener, writes in to say, one tragedy I observed of a home key project intended for vulnerable families was the vitriol stirred up by NIMBY residents who opposed a fabulous home key rehab of a motel. The opposition used usual tropes of alcohol and drugs, threatening the safety of children when formerly homeless families also wanted their children to be able to safely attend school. How did Home Key get around this kind of opposition, or was it not able to? It wasn't a huge part of the story.
2: Yeah, sometimes it wasn't able to. You know, we talked about how maybe it was a good thing that Oakland returned that Home Key grant, but there were other cases where cities and counties had to return Home Key grants for things like NIMBYism. You know, city officials in Fresno voted down a Home Key project that they'd already gotten the money for. Long Beach couldn't come up with a location that the community would allow it to put its $2 million worth of brand new tiny homes that the state was going to fund. So there were instances like that. You know, also Home Key was supposed to eliminate red tape like CEQA, the California environmental law, where you can sue to block a project. You couldn't sue under CEQA, but for places like the Broadway project in Vallejo, they still did face a CEQA lawsuit and they still had to spend time settling that, even though it was technically exempt. So, you know, it wasn't, Home Key wasn't magic. These problems still did come up.
0: Yeah. Matt Noklin writes, you know, too often the old saying, the perfect is the enemy of the good, applies to these well-intentioned projects around the state. The fact is, thousands of people are housed and a potential

0: Initially blighted buildings are now being put to use. Seems like a modest victory from where I sit. Here's another question for you, Ryan. James asks, what does HomeKey do to prevent homelessness in the first place? For example, providing rent assistance to people experiencing unemployment, isn't it better to keep people housed than to have to rehouse them?
1: Absolutely. And that's not where HomeKey sits in terms of the range of programs that are meant to address homelessness. Mm-hmm. Secretary Moss mentioned earlier that there's this big disconnect between how many people programs like HomeKey are trying to help move inside and become stably housed versus the number of people that are getting pushed out of their homes by unaffordable rents or other crises. And so that's what she was making the point about concurrent investments for, is that you need lots of tools. One of the tools is helping folks move back inside and work towards stability and thriving. The other tools are absolutely this, like an ounce of prevention being worth a pound of cure. Homelessness prevention is a vital part of the system to make sure that when folks move inside, other folks aren't being pushed outside into their place.
0: Yeah, yeah. Marisa, returning to sort of improvements that could be made to HomeKey based on this reporting, you know, Stuart writes in to say, every time I look at empty buildings, I think they could be great for housing. Question is, how should these builders have to prove out the sort of feasibility of turning a particular building into housing? Like, what, just based on what you saw about how, which projects worked out, which didn't, what kind of check should be put in place, do you think?
2: Yeah, I think there needs to be it needs to be clear who is overseeing this, and there needs to be someone who is checking to make sure that this is working. You know, in HomeKey, it was supposed to be the cities and counties providing that final oversight, but they didn't necessarily have the background or the experience to do that. According to the state, they have been making improvements. They say that they're doing, you know, a better job vetting now. They're looking during the application phase and more closely scrutinizing projects to make sure the budget is adequate. Mm-hmm. So, you know, it's hard to tell if, you know, there's not much transparency when they say that. Mm-hmm. So it's hard to tell how much they really are doing that. Mm-hmm. But I think that's a big part of it. You know, just making sure, OK, we're not just going to accept this project because it's cheap and it looks really attractive. Mm-hmm. We need to actually go through item by item and make sure there's enough money here to cover the cost, plus, you know, some emergency funds if something goes wrong.
0: Yeah. Ryan, looking forward from your position, you know, researching homelessness in California, what position do you think HomeKey or a HomeKey-like program is going to occupy going forward? Like, do you think this is like a mainline strategy for the state of California? Do you think it's like sort of a second tier? Where would you put it?
1: I think it's a helpful part of the toolbox, although I don't think it's going to add like the scale of supportive housing that we really want and need across the state. Like Marisa said, as we figure out what are the appropriate guardrails and processes for ensuring that the right type of project or the right circumstance is lining up with what HomeKey is good at doing, then it's a helpful avenue for those kinds of projects, mm-hmm. and the people who want to do them. But we simply need more supportive housing across the whole range of building types and program efforts. The other thing that I think HomeKey is still contributing to some of the regions that we're doing research in is that some of these projects that maybe didn't convert from interim housing to permanent housing are still providing pretty high quality, helpful, and dignified interim housing at a cost that's lower than what many counties would spend on renting motel rooms, for example. And so even though these projects might not have converted to permanent, and maybe they still will someday, the role that they're playing now is actually really helpful for the folks that are staying in them, because they're more dignified, they offer more privacy and autonomy than a lot of other kinds of group or congregate shelters do. But the cost is also not as burdensome for local governments as it would be to rent rooms.
0: I mean, you said HomeKey's not going to add the scale of supportive housing that we need, but like, what is?
1: I think it's a combination of things. I don't know that there's going to be necessarily one avenue for it. So much of what is being added now is through the affordable housing tax credit development that does take a long time, although sometimes they're also acquiring and converting properties, not quite as fast as HomeKey is, but in a similar way. But then there are also a lot of other efforts that are being explored. There's been a lot of momentum around developing what social housing looks like in California. I think there are a lot of interesting and open questions about what exactly that looks like and to what extent that might include supportive housing. Also, the need for supportive housing depends in part on what we're doing with other homelessness programs. Mm. The extent to which we can prevent people from experiencing homelessness in the first place or make those experiences shorter and less traumatic, then the less support that folks might want or need when they're moving out of homelessness. And so maybe there doesn't need to be quite so much supportive housing as much as just affordable housing, because people have not had to endure as much by the time they're moving back inside.
0: Yeah. A couple of listener comments, and I got a question bouncing out of here. You know, Noelle in the Discord writes, I think this was a great idea and support it overall. Since we don't have social housing to help lower income people find decent housing, the closest we can get to that for now. Cost of housing still too damn high. Listener on Blue Sky writes, over 30 years ago, the city of San Jose bought and tore down a downtown SRO to make land vacant for an 11-story office building. Over 30% of downtown San Jose office space is vacant even now. Wouldn't it be appropriate to use some of it to house the unhoused? And of course, you know, same is true in Oakland and many other places as well. My question for you, Ryan, is like, shouldn't we have learned a ton about converting buildings by now? I mean, I know they're not the same types of buildings necessarily, but it does feel like people look around and see a bunch of empty buildings, and then they see a bunch of people who need housing, and they think, like, shouldn't this work? But what do we know now based on having done some of these conversions?
1: Yeah, I think there's a couple different things that we've learned. One is that for the office conversions, it's often like the plumbing and the weird floor plans that make it hard to convert to housing. But there's a lot more thinking around what type of housing are you creating? And if it's more like single room occupancy style buildings where maybe it's not somebody's permanent home, but it's a 2-year interim stay that's clean, safe, stable, that might still be a really helpful opportunity. The other thing we learned is in interviewing home key operators from one round to the next,

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1: So there's a variety of different learnings. I completely agree with the spirit, though, that whenever I see a vacant building, I want to think about the people it could serve.
2: Yeah. I mean, this is an interesting, this is about a different form of reuse. Deborah writes, can we create areas where those living in RVs, trailers, and cars can be centralized and assisted? In Vallejo, as I'm sure in many places, there are shopping plazas and malls that are closed with large parking lots. What about that kind of reuse, Ryan?
1: Yeah, there's actually a variety of safe parking programs, they're called, popping up all across the state. In many ways, the providers that run them describe them as something like a transitional housing program, but without walls, and instead it's for vehicles. One of the things that they're really helpful for is that the vehicle is people's biggest asset. It's their biggest source of security. And so, you know, it takes a lot for somebody to want to give up the only thing that they feel is keeping them safe and stable. And then the biggest need that they have, just like every other transitional housing and shelter program, is that they need something better in terms of a permanent housing outcome for the people who live in them. There just needs to be more options for those folks beyond the RV or vehicle that they're living in.
2: Marisa, I wanted to give you, you know, a chance to sort of like speak to the broader housing programs in the state of California kind of landscape. Having done this research, having, you know, looked at a hundred different jurisdictions approach to this thing, like, what do you think would be the most helpful thing the state could do to incentivize these places to build more housing for homeless people?
3: Well, the main thing I heard from jurisdictions who had taken part in HomeKey was concern about a lack of ongoing operational funding, right? You know, HomeKey mostly gave these jurisdictions money to build or buy these properties and a little bit of operating funds for, you know, a year or two. But these projects are really expensive to run. If you include all the supportive services, the counseling, the case management, rent is not going to cover it, especially when most of these people aren't paying that much in rent. So we have a lot of operators now who don't know, you know, in a couple years where that money is going to come from, and they're worried about that. So I think that's a big thing. And then just more broadly speaking, the other thing generally I hear from homeless service providers is just a lack of ongoing funding in general from the state. You know, Governor Newsom has put a lot of money into homelessness, you know, more than other governors, but it's always been one-time funds. You know, every year in the budget, he allocates, you know, a certain amount of money for homelessness. There's never been a guaranteed ongoing funding stream that operators can count on. Okay, every year we're going to have this much money. It's always every year, what are we going to get? And that makes it hard to plan these sort of really long-term housing projects, from what I hear.
2: That makes sense. Ryan, do you want to add any, you know, the kind of single thing we could draw from this HomeKey experience that would help us do this better in the future?
1: Well, I actually completely agree with Marisa on both counts. I think both of those are the perfect summation.
2: Yeah, no, that's great. If people want to look at the data that sits behind this, you have a bunch of this stuff out there, right, on CalMatters. You've got charts, you've got all the things. Can people even look up stuff that's sort of in their own home county or neighborhood?
3: Yeah, if people go to the CalMatters website and find this story, embedded in the story, we have a lookup tool where you can look up your city or your county, or look up a project by name, and you can get some more information about that. And you can also download the data behind this reporting if you'd like.
2: That's awesome. Thanks so much for doing that. That's Marisa Kendall, homelessness reporter with CalMatters. And of course, this is the big story. If you want to look it up, even by headline, it is, did Newsom's $3.8 billion hotels to housing program pay off? We filed 100 records requests to find out. Thanks so much for joining us this morning.
3: You're welcome.
2: We've also been joined by Ryan Finnegan, who is with the Turner Center. You're the deputy research director there on homelessness. Thanks so much for joining us.
1: Yeah, it was a pleasure. Thank you for having me.
2: And earlier, you might have heard Tamika Moss. She's the secretary of the Business Consumer

Services and Housing Agency for California. Also is the founder and former chief executive of All Home Bay Area organization here. Thanks so much to all of our callers and listeners and commenters. We appreciate you. I'm Alexis Madrigal. Stay tuned for another hour of Formhead with Mina Kim.

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1: Mina Kim's Hour of Forum is about the increasing acceptance of political violence here in America. And it's coming up after your traffic update, including roadwork in San Lorenzo. Here's Al Rogers.
2: This roadwork is set up along northbound Highway 238 between 580 and the Washington Avenue exit, reduced to only one lane. We're seeing quite a lot of stop-and-go traffic through that area, that work until 5 a.m., and some stop-and-go on the peninsula, northbound 101 from Holly Street to Hillsdale in San Mateo. They're setting up roadwork there as well. Al Rogers for KQED.
1: The Forum rebroadcast continues in a moment, and then at 10 o'clock tonight on City Arts and Lectures, the guest is Rabbi Sharon Brous, a leading voice at the intersection of faith and justice in America. 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I'm Michelle Hennigan, and you're listening to KQED San Francisco and KQEI North Highland, Sacramento, and live online at kqed.org at 9 p.m.

0: From KQBD in San Francisco, I'm Mina Kim. Coming up on Forum, political violence. A California man has been accused of attempting to kill President Trump last month, the third such attempt in the last 2 years. And a 2025 study finds left-wing terror plots outnumbered right-wing ones for the first time in decades. Meantime, violence prevention researchers say acceptance of violence to achieve political ends is growing across the political spectrum. This hour, we'll look at what's driving these changes in incidents and attitudes toward political violence, even as the vast majority of Americans condemn it, and what can be done to interrupt cycles of violence. Join us.
1: Live from NPR News, I'm Giles Snyder. President Trump is on his way to China. He is expected to arrive in Beijing Wednesday. His state visit will be closely watched in the American heartland. NPR's Kirk Sigler reports that farmers are anxious for a finalized trade deal.
2: Joe Vaklovic is a former Chicago Trade Board analyst who hosts the closely followed podcast Standard Grain. He's been skeptical that a solid deal will come out of this summit.
3: Is China really going to buy 25 million metric tons of U.S. soybeans next year, despite the fact that Brazil's got more than ever to export? Chinese demand maybe falling off a little bit. I don't know. It's a hot topic and a good question.
2: A hot topic and stressful time for farmers like Justin Sherlock. He'd rather be talking about what he's putting in the ground this spring, not geopolitics.
4: I think most American farmers right now will tell you that we have to have faith that he gets us a deal, because kind of the only thing we've got left is hope right now.
2: Hope that any trade deal with China includes a firm commitment to buy a lot of soybeans. Kirk Sigler, NPR News, Fargo, North Dakota.
1: Top Pentagon officials have told lawmakers the Iran war has cost $29 billion so far. NPR's Claudia Grisales reports that some congressional appropriators argue the Trump White House needs to provide a lot more information to defend the war's costs.
5: Pentagon officials said the $29 billion Iran war cost estimate does not include repairs to U.S. facilities attacked during the conflict. The Center for Strategic and International Studies estimate that could add another $4 billion. Defense Secretary Pete Hegseth also told lawmakers a $1.5 trillion Pentagon budget proposal for the next fiscal year will remake the military. But Democrats and some Republicans say they won't be able to sign off on the plan without more information from the Trump White House. The largest defense budget request in history will face challenges drawing support amid fallout from an unpopular war. Claudia Grisales, NPR News.
1: FBI Director Kash Patel was also on Capitol Hill Tuesday, ostensibly for a budget hearing before a Senate committee. Patel clashed with

0: Maryland Democratic Senator Chris Van Hollen over reporting by The Atlantic magazine about excessive drinking on the job.
1: Director Patel, come on. These are serious allegations that were made against you. They're
2: the allegations
1: in a lawsuit
2: are
1: that
2: false.
1: You filed.
2: You drinking margaritas with a gangbanger is true and on
1: video. Actually,
2: just
1: goes to show
2: you running a $7,000 bar tab at the lobby bar
1: Patel,
2: has been filed by your own
1: this
2: office.
1: Goes to show
2: drink during the day. That's you.
1: Mr.
2: This
1: Chairman,
2: is the ultimate example of hypocrisy.
1: Mr. Chairman,
2: I will not be tarnished by baseless allegations
1: let me
2: or fraudulent
1: ask
2: statements from the media.
1: The fact that you mention that indicates you don't know what you are talking about.
0: Patel has filed a $250 million lawsuit over the Atlantic story. The Atlantic says it stands by it. This is NPR. 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Noam Levy with our partner KFF Health News reports that many patients are not getting the help they need.
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2: This week on Spooked, Antonio and Anita are excited to move into their own home, even if it is a little run down. But it turns out the home already has an occupant. That's on Spooked, wherever you listen to podcasts. The cooling trend continues tonight and tomorrow. Lows tonight will be near 50 degrees. Wednesday highs in the Bay region will be in the 60s at the coast and the mid-70s inland. It's 9:06. This is KQED.
3: Welcome to Forum. I'm Mina Kim. After a California man was charged last week with attempting to kill the president, marking the third assassination attempt against Trump, many have been left wondering where this apparent cycle of political violence we're in will lead. Last year, gunmen killed Charlie Kirk and Minnesota lawmaker Melissa Hortman. Pennsylvania Governor Josh Shapiro's home was firebombed. And a couple of years before that, Nancy Pelosi's husband was attacked in their home. This hour, we've invited Garen Wintemute and Adrian LaFrance to help ground us in data and context for what we're seeing. Garen has been researching and surveying Americans on their attitudes toward political violence at UC Davis for years. Garen, welcome to Forum.
4: Mina, thanks for having me.
3: The Atlantic's executive editor, Adrian LaFrance, has been reporting on political violence for 2 decades. Thanks for coming on as well, Adrian.
5: Thank you.
3: So, Adrian, I'll start with you. As someone who has covered political violence for so long, how do you define it?
5: Oh, that's a great question. I mean, I would really actually love to hear how the actual researcher would answer this question rather than a journalist. I would say I sort of take the easy way out in my definition and keep it simple. I tend to define it as sort of, you know, someone taking action in order to prevent or provoke political change. But there are many ways to define it, and that's one of the things that makes it so hard to track or understand.
3: Yeah, but even under that sort of simpler definition that you say, you know, you find that the vast majority of Americans do reject political violence.
5: In everything I've read, that has been, and everyone I've interviewed who studies this closely, that has always been one of the more reassuring constants, that most people really do reject it. Unfortunately for us, it takes only one person to wreak tremendous havoc. So it's both reassuring and not.
3: Yeah. Well, Garen, what do the statistics show with regard to a broad rejection of political violence? And do you define it similarly?
4: Let me switch the order. I do define it similarly. We restrict political violence to the use of force in our surveys. We define it in the surveys. We talk about force or violence sufficient enough, physical force, sufficient enough to injure somebody or harm them. And we say that that force is being used to advance a political objective. And then we supply a bunch of political objectives and ask our participants how they respond. There are lots of definitions. All of them tend to be general, and it's understood that this is a concept that's really kind of hard to corral. Mina, you've led with the most important thing, I think, that the single most important finding from everybody's research on political violence is that the vast majority of the population rejects it. That's true in our surveys, and I'll add briefly, we might get further into this, of the minority who endorse political violence in principle, the vast majority say, but they wouldn't want to do it themselves. And yeah. Of the small minority who say, and yes, I'm willing to do it, more than half say, but you can talk me out of it.
3: At the same time, though, Garen, we're hearing about an uptick in political violence on the left, that last year, violent plots on the left outnumbered those on the right. How worried should we be about that?
4: We should be concerned about political violence, but the specific finding that you've mentioned has given rise to a lot of unjustified concern

0: about a switch in the polarity of violence. We've all looked at a graph, but we're on radio, so give me just a second to describe what's on that graph. Over time, right-wing violence has vastly outnumbered left-wing violence, going back decades now, decade and a half. Last year, after the 2024 elections, violence on the right plummeted. As Enrique Tarrio, head of the Proud Boys, put it, honestly, what have we got to complain about? That's a direct quote. Violence on the left was always infrequent, going up a little, down a little, up a little, down a little, around infrequent, with no trend. And it just so happened last year that that plummeting on the right coincided with up a little on the left. And it is true that violence on the left last year was more frequent than violent on the right, but that was entirely due to a decrease in violence on the right.
1: So what I'm hearing then from both of you is that it's broadly rejected by the American people. And then, as Garen, you were saying, the statistical shift in violence by left-wing actors is probably being overblown and more complicated than it appears. So, Adrian, why are we seeing what we're seeing, and why is political violence, such an important force to keep in check? I mean, you noted it a little bit when you said one person can really have a very big impact. Can you talk a little bit about what concerns you most?
2: Absolutely. So, I mean, I agree with everything Garen has said, and I think it's really important to ground all of this in the fact that the state has a monopoly on violence generally. And so, in any period where one party is in power over the other, it's not necessarily surprising to see that people who identify strongly with their political party or their political views in a period where they're feeling disempowered might be more prone, again, and that minority of people who would turn to violence in the first place might be more prone to see violence as a path toward political resolution in a way they wouldn't if they felt, that their worldview or party was represented by those in power. And then in terms of what I worry about, I mean, I think it's just when you sort of look around at the conditions we see in our society, knowing the conditions that make a society vulnerable to political violence, there is a lot to be concerned about. I mean, you have highly visible wealth disparity, declining trust in civic institutions, this sort of widespread perceived sense of victimhood, intense partisan estrangement, rapid demographic change, flourishing conspiracy theories. I mean, I could go on and on, but and then, of course, layer on top of that, the way that we sort of what our information ecosystem looks like, and the way that we communicate with one another on social media. And it's just, it's a potentially explosive situation that we're in.
1: Yeah. One of the things I was struck by, you wrote a piece called Rise of the Blood Populist, with the subhead, Most Americans Fully Reject Political Violence. It's time to differentiate between those who tolerate it and everyone else. Are you worried that political violence is becoming an ideology or could become one?
2: In some ways, I mean, I think I want to be as nuanced as possible here, and I think it's really important that people like Garen and others who deeply research and understand this and look at the data underlying these trends, that they are sort of slicing up the data in whatever possible way they can so that we do understand, why right-wing violence or left-wing violence might trend up or down at any given moment. On the other hand, I think for most of us who are not researchers focused on the subject matter, I wish that people would just say political violence is wrong, full stop. And it doesn't matter if, the political violence is happening on whatever a person's perceived ideological side is. Yeah, I mean, I personally do see like every individual has a threshold for violence. And so you could, across the whole population, try to understand what people's potential to commit acts of political violence is. But I like the simplest way for me to think about it, and it's probably overly simple in some ways, is just to say, no, like this is not the society we want to live in. Political violence is wrong, full stop. And those who believe that and agree with it should coalesce around trying to figure out what the solution is.
1: And so, how did you come up with blood populism as a way to sort of coin that loose coalition?
2: Right. So, I mean, this is where you need someone who's an expert in populism to come in and tell me that I've misused it. So, I mean, look, like on one level, you need a headline and you try to get people's attention. On the other, I do think that there is this, in the same way that populist forces are changing society in the various ways that they are now, you could think of this turn toward political violence or these recent sort of episodes and potentially worsening cycle of political violence as part of a broader populist movement. And the reason I framed it that way was, again, I really wish that most people, like the lay person, would get beyond, well, it's your side. No, it's your side. And just think, no, like this is not what we want for our country. And let's look beyond partisan differences and agree on the thing we hopefully can agree on, which is political violence is hurting all of us.
1: Let me invite listeners into the conversation. Listeners, what questions or reactions do you have to the political violence we're seeing now? And what do you think is driving it? And how concerned are you that it will increase or worsen? 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Again, that's 866-733-6786. Karen, I want to ask you, you know, a lot of people point out that there have been lots of periods of violence in this country. Often they point to like the 60s as a very particularly violent time, the 70s as well, and that the country has seen worse than we're seeing now and survived. But is there something about this moment that feels different with regard to the character of the violence we're seeing?
0: Yes, I think so. I grew up in the 60s and 70s and can tell you exactly where I was when I learned that John Kennedy was shot, that Robert Kennedy was shot, that Martin Luther King was shot.
1: Yeah.
0: We have seen worse. I think what's different this time is the role that the federal government is playing. Our definition of physical force and others with an apostrophe, others S apostrophe definitions, extend to the kind of violence that we've seen with immigration enforcement. And if you include those as acts of political violence, it is simply true based on the numbers today that the leading source of political violence in the United States is the federal government. We are seeing violence as an instrument of federal policy enforcement. And Mina, as you know, I've been writing about this since January. I think there is real risk of

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1: We're talking with Garen Wintemute, director of the Centers for Violence Prevention at UC Davis, also practices and teaches emergency medicine at the UC Davis School of Medicine. And we're talking with Adrian LaFrance, executive editor at The Atlantic. We're talking about what's driving recent incidents and shifts in attitudes toward political violence. We'll have more with them and you after the break, listeners. I'm Nina Kim.

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0: Coming up tonight at 10. 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
2: You're listening to Forum. I'm Mina Kim. We're talking this hour about political violence, what's driving recent incidences of it, and the way that Americans' attitudes are toward political violence at this time. We're talking about it with Garen Wintemute, director of the Centers for Violence Prevention at UC Davis, and Adrian LaFrance, executive editor at The Atlantic, who's been covering political violence 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The email address is forum@kqed.org. 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And just before the break, we were talking about the role of the state. What happens when the violence is coming from the state? And Vivian on Discord asks, my question about how political violence is measured, does the government's violence count? Are ICE's murders of protesters political violence? Basically, did the right stop doing political violence, or is the government just doing it for them now? Obviously, Garen, it sounds like you would say, of course, it absolutely counts. So if it is, in fact, the state that is doing it, how does one intervene? What do you think we will need to see? Adrian, when you have talked to people, what have they told you about what is needed to try to interrupt violence?
3: Right. So, I mean, this is such an important point. And just going back to something that Garen mentioned earlier, he talked about the former leader of the Proud Boys, Enrique Tarrio. He actually said that to an Atlantic reporter, one of my colleagues, and he said, and I quote, we've kind of gotten what we want, right? There's no reason to protest. I cut out a swear word there, but you can read it at theatlantic.com. I think this is the Discord question is the key question because, as a citizen, if you're not seeing what you want from your elected officials, including brutal violence, there is this key question of how do you solve it? And my maybe overly optimistic, possibly even naive answer would be you solve it democratically and you solve it through organizing among your fellow citizens and seeking to elect the people who can represent you in the way that you want. But you go right to the heart of this question of whether violence is ever justifiable, and it gets complicated very quickly. The other part of your question was, so what do we do other than keep voting and trying to persuade people to elect people that we think will represent us well? I mean, what I've heard a lot from people over the years is that sometimes violence gets much worse before it gets better. And we've seen that play out over history again and again, all around the world, not just in the United States. And so

0: sometimes it's this question of, you know, how bad does it have to get for people to say, okay, enough, this is enough. And I don't think we've seen that in this country yet, which is quite worrisome.
1: Do you think this administration is playing a role in not just creating violence, but also perpetuating a message about why this violence is needed?
0: Well, obviously, yes. I mean, I can't imagine anyone arguing in good faith that it's not. It's like extremely escalated rhetoric, demonization of people in whole categories. I shouldn't say it's unlike anything we've ever seen. There certainly have been strong language from people in positions of power, but it is unmistakable. It's absolutely what's happening.
1: And Garen, how much of a driver is violent rhetoric, right, to violent acts?
2: It's big. And if I can broaden your question, rhetoric plays a role whether it's for good or ill. We're going to focus on ill for starters, uh-huh. And I'll give it back to you. But it's been known for decades that violent rhetoric can incite violence. It's been known for decades that is often the purpose of the rhetoric. But more specifically, there's a whole scholarly literature now on Donald Trump's rhetoric and the violence it has arguably incited. There's simply no question about it, as Adrienne said.
1: So then you say that if it's powerful for ill, it's also powerful for good. And in that, are you saying is a potential intervention?
2: Yes. Let me go just a wee bit long here, okay, to make a case. As a physician, I have always understood violence to be a health problem. If it's not a health problem, why are all these people dying from it? And political violence is a subset of that. That makes the decision to participate in violence something that can be approached as a health behavior, like the decision to smoke or to drink too much. We know a lot about how to change health behavior.

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1: People who said I would pick up a rifle also said, but my family could talk me out of it. 20 to 30% said other sources of information, including political leaders, could talk me out of it. By the time you totaled it all up, nearly 60% of would-be combatants in a civil war, by their own report, said, but you could talk me out of it. And the most effective source of that kind of messaging was family, which is precisely what we know about how to change health behavior in general. So if you will, the decision to pick up a rifle in civil war functions as if it were a health behavior. So let's intervene that way. So I want to take Adrienne's point and build on it. This has been done many times for other health problems. We need trusted messengers and messages that work. The survey that we're launching in 2 weeks now is going to explore this in detail. But we know, Mina, that among even our groups at highest risk for violence, MAGA Republicans, for example, who are one of the groups at highest risk, the majority still reject violence. So they should be the trusted messengers to MAGA Republicans who endorse violence. Conversations can happen around the dinner table. They can happen at the barbershop or the gym or in any other setting. For political leaders, they can happen right out in public. But the point is that you can use suasion to change health behavior. And based on what we know, the decision to participate in violence acts as a health behavior. So right now, with maybe merely months in which to work, as Adrienne is kind of saying, we need to get people talking to each other, with the people who say, I reject violence, saying that very clearly to everyone they know.
2: Let me go to caller Chris in Oakland. Hi, Chris, you're on. Go ahead.
3: Hey, thanks for having me on. This is a really fascinating subject, political science major here. The term political violence is really interesting to me because we're applying it in this sense to people who commit political violence, but I think you could also apply it to politicians who do these violent acts. Like, I mean, we see blowing up drug boats in the Caribbean or kidnapping world leaders or bombing. But what's interesting to me is the next question, which is then this, that if someone who's an active duty federal officer or military who's taken an oath commits an act of violence, could they justify it the same way that our politicians justify the acts that they take? I don't know if that's too murky of a question, but that's just where my mind goes with this.
2: Well, Chris, thanks. And yes, we have been addressing, you know, violence when it's done by state actors. But I don't know if you have any insights, Adrienne or Garen, on what Chris is asking with regard to how people rationalize it.
1: Yeah, let me take a start. There are at least two aspects to this. One, and it's not new, is the moral hazard, as it's called, of committing violence, even if that violence can be justified. It's one of the reasons that service in combat takes so much away from those who participate, because they do things that fundamentally feel wrong. We're not wired to kill other people. But the other is doing something that's illegal. And here, it's very clear that one is not protected from following an illegal order. One has, in fact, a duty not to obey an illegal order. But under this administration, a person can be investigated by the FBI, a senator can be investigated by the FBI merely for pointing that out.
2: The other thing that you point out, Adrienne, is also the message that we who would not be violent actors in any way, are not committing acts of violence at all, also sort of justify not acting in this moment, like a certain complacency. Can you talk about that?
4: Well, I mean, I think the way I think about it is multifold. I mean, one, and I promise I'll get back to your question, but one fear I have is, you know, as someone who is,

0: you know, very concerned with protecting rights to free speech and free press. I you know, as I've studied this over the years and interviewed people and read the history, like, you can see again and again that the state, whether it's the United States or elsewhere, uses moments where there is heightened political violence or where they say there is a threat of it, even if they're mischaracterizing that threat, as a way to crack down broadly on people's freedoms. And so my interest in this is not just because I don't want to live in a violent society, which is also true, but because I really want to live in a free society, and I see what happens in violent societies when the state decides to crack down on the freedom of the people. So, and now, of course, I've lost your question. I'm sorry.
1: No, actually, I think it's very much related, right? Because I think your message, at least as I have read it in the pieces that you have done through all your coverage of political violence, is that it's going to come for all of us if we don't do something about it, right? Including a loss of our freedoms.
0: Right, right. And so yeah, I mean, I've even thought, and again, this is a bit oversimplified or reductionist perhaps, but I've even thought, like, what if there's a million different issues you could declare as the sort of single issue that you as a voter care about? What if more people said, you know what, my single issue is I don't want to live in a society where there is rampant political violence, either from the citizens or the state, for that matter, to some of your caller's questions. And if we were to operate that way as voters, how would that change our decisions? If we said, you know what, I'm not going to tolerate people who contribute to this perpetuating of political violence. I think if people did that, the political landscape would look differently. But of course, not everyone cares about this issue as much as I do, possibly.
1: Well, our listeners do. Let's go to Takoradi in the Delta. Hi. Takoradi, you're on.
2: Hey, Mina. Political violence, societal violence, a lot of it is the last resource of a population that is just squeezed to the limit and sees their environment, the violence against the EPA, the reducing regulations, the enhancing of coal and pumping pollution out into our environment. Our economy is now tanking. I think it's just people finally getting it into their ropes and saying, okay, well, I can't provide for my family, and I live in a poisonous environment, but I got this shotgun, so let's go see what happens next. It just seems to be the...
1: Yeah, thank you very much. I appreciate what you're saying, and I want to put that to Garen. I hear this a lot. I think what Takoradi is describing is a sort of helplessness. And I've also heard a lot that there's just this sense of an existential threat that they feel as well. And I'm wondering if you could speak to whether what he's describing in terms of the feeling, right, that could drive people as being a factor, Garen.
3: So no question about it. Takoradi is right on the money that this is one of the drivers, not the. I simply put it as violence is politics by other means. That is not to justify it. We have in our data asked people questions sort of related to this. And one of the life events associated with an increase in support for violence in an individual over time, we're gathering our data from the same people year over year, is I gave up on politics. People are in some cases making a choice to switch from one to the other. Helplessness, absolutely. The usual methods of participation in societal decision making are closed off to me, so I'm going to choose something else. I perceive an increasing threat to people like me. That's been one of the reasons for right-wing violence for years. We can invoke the boogeyman of great replacement theory, that people who see themselves as threatened by that mythical great replacement oftentimes endorse violence in our data and elsewhere. But let me broaden just for a moment, Mina. Much of what I just said pertains to violence in general, not just to political violence. And again, as a clinician, I include both suicide and homicide. So let's take homicide first. I'm a young man. I didn't get a good education. I am not going to get a good job. I'm seeing all my friends die around me. What have I got to lose? Suicide. I'm an old man. My time has come and gone. My skills are not needed anymore. I see my friends dying all around me. What have I got to lose? It's a common thread across violence of all sorts.
1: Another thing that, Adrian, you point out is that conspiracy theories go hand in hand with people who are prone to violence, or they exist, they're within that sort of frame of reference. And I know the last time I think we had you on, or one of the last times, was to talk about QAnon, right? Mm-hmm. What have you learned about that connection?
0: I think, so I don't want to overstate it, because I'm not certain that people who are more prone to violence themselves are more prone to conspiracy theorism. However, it's definitely the case that some of those same social conditions I described before, and what Garen was just describing now, a sense of powerlessness, or a sense that there's no other way to achieve the outcome you might want, or a sense that you have nothing to lose, like those feelings of victimhood, whether perceived or real, are definitely... it's definitely a quality that underlies both conspiracism and political violence. And so, you know, the connection I draw is partly because I've reported carefully on both phenomenon over the years, so I'm prone to see that connection. But it's definitely the case that like a period of flourishing conspiracy theories is often also a period of flourishing political violence for many of the same underlying reasons.
1: Have you also seen, Adrian, like a profile of somebody who's willing to engage in political, like a demographic that tends to be more likely?
0: I hate to punt, but I actually really think that's a better question for Garen, just because he's, you know, you would know the underlying demographic data in a way that I would want to defer to his expertise.
1: Well, Garen, Adrian cited a Gallup poll of 18 to 29-year-olds as men, actually, as being a strong predictor. Does your research bear that out?
3: Yeah, there are some consistent findings. First, let me just take up the conspiracism baton for a second. There's a standardized way of asking people if they are conspiracy theorists, and we've included that in our surveys. And yes, conspiracism is strongly associated with support for and willingness to commit political violence. The demographic profile, yes, men, first off, more than women, and duh. Testosterone poisoning is as real here as it is in other aspects of life. Youth more than age, conservative more than liberal, Republican more than Democrat, if we're going to get partisan about it. There is that small nihilistic group that we might want to talk about more that does not seem to have party affiliation but remains at high risk. People who've had a hard life more than people who have not. But there's really been consistency of findings across all of the surveys.
1: We're talking with Garen Wintemute about political violence, director of the Centers for Violence Prevention at UC Davis, and Adrian LaFrance, who's covered it for decades, executive editor at The Atlantic, and with you, our listeners, joining the conversation at 866-733-6786 on our social channels, Discord, Blue Sky, Facebook, and Instagram, at the email address forum@kqed.org. We'll have more with you, our listeners, and with our guests after the break. Stay with us. I'm Mina Kim.

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Brendan Ballou, a former federal prosecutor,

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1: We're animals. We got to stop thinking that we're just humans. And we are devolving into tribal factions that you could look at animals and determine the patterns from that. Also, we need individually to start or stop speaking in hyperbole and be sticklers about other people speaking in hyperbole and using illogical arguments. We use a lot of illogical arguments in regular American parlance, and we almost got to be more Vulcan-ish to borrow from Star Trek and just really have be more logical.
2: Well, Stephen, thanks. Let me take that second part of your comment, you know, to Adrian and Garen, in the sense that I also do hear this too, right? That to make violence something that is very much a concern in American minds, more of a concern maybe than it actually is in reality, something that people would do in this country, right? That it is such a small number of people in this country, could create the conditions where people would be willing to accept, you know, maybe like a repression of their civil liberties, for example, or things like that, or just a climate of fear that can lead to the kinds of issues that can really undermine a democracy. And you know, I just want to get your thoughts on that point, Adrian. And you know, as a reporter, as a journalist on this, I'm sure you're constantly threading that line.
3: Absolutely. I mean, we think very carefully about the words we choose and when to be more or less heated in the words that we choose. I think one key thing to point out, which perhaps will sound obvious, is journalists are also expected to tell the truth. That's a baseline. You got to do it. And the reason I mention that is, you know, a colleague of mine, Jonathan Chait, wrote what I thought was a very persuasive argument for The Atlantic, and the headline was, "Calling Trump a Tyrant is Not a Call to Violence." And people should read this for themselves. But the point that Jonathan was trying to make was that, you know, in the name of de-escalating rhetoric, which I think is important for us to think about both as a personal and collective responsibility, it doesn't mean that you're not allowed to say true things that won't flatter people in positions of power. And that is, you know, again, takes me back to free speech and free press, but it's absolutely essential that the people can criticize the, you know, elected officials, regardless of party. And so I agree with the caller that it's on all of us to you know, golden rule it, treat people the way you expect to be treated. We all play a role in building the society that we want to live in.
2: Yeah.
3: And also, I would forcefully reject the idea that reporters should be asked not to tell the truth just because someone in a position of power doesn't like it.
2: Yeah, there has been some hand-wringing around this, Garen. You know, there was a piece, I think, that Zach Beauchamp did in Vox that was really trying to grapple with this, whether or not the mainstream critique of Trump is pushing people toward actual violence, like saying he's a threat to democracy is driving people to feel like they've got to take him out, kind of thing. So what is the right way to do it? I think his suggestion in the piece was to say what it is, but then also make sure that you say that the way to try to address these types of concerns is through our democracy, is through our system of using our voice through elections and so on. Is that what you think would be, you know, you were talking about the right kind of messaging. Is that one that you would recommend?
4: Yes, it would, unequivocally and with as much enthusiasm as I can. I'm familiar with the piece. Stephen said something really smart. He said several things really smart, but one of them, the direct quote was, "Stop thinking in hyperbole." One of my concerns now, Mean and Adrian, is that while I think the risk of widespread political violence is objectively low, I think we could fantasize our way into making that a reality. It's like rhetoric. It can realize itself, if you will. I think Zach Beauchamp

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1: We spend a great deal of time thinking about how we are different from one another. And it would be really helpful if we spent more time thinking about how we are all alike.
2: Well, we've got a lot of comments about the power of rhetoric and talking to each other. You know, this person, Elon, writes, decades from now, historians are probably going to look at this period and say that the Trump administration pushed America into a new level of distrust and divisiveness. We can talk about violence being wrong, but let's be honest, no modern president has ever condoned violence or failed to condemn it so overtly. Martha writes, I think the major cause of political violence in our time is the disrespectful and violent rhetoric from Donald J. Trump, a celebrity candidate and president. And Ariana writes, I reject false equivalency that there's equal political violence on the left as the right. There is much more politically violent rhetoric on the right, notably coming from Trump directly. One of the most dangerous examples was calling peaceful protesters domestic terrorists, thereby placing a target on their backs, both to government-sponsored violence, i.e. ICE, police, etc., and MAGA-inspired citizen violence. Let me go to caller Richard next in San Mateo. Richard, go ahead. You're on.
3: Yes, hi. Previously, an earlier caller had said that while political violence is a response of the populace to, for example, oppression by the government, I think he was quoted citing the Trump administration. But in general, it's true that political violence is often the reaction of the oppressed against the oppressor. And so we have to see that we have a complicated relationship with political violence. We sometimes glorify it. We have in June the Bastille Day, which is the French Revolution. In July is Independence Day, which is the American Revolution. And in October, you have the Russian Revolution. So there are times when people look back and say, yes, that political violence was okay because it made things better, maybe. But I'm not in favor of political violence. I'm really happy that actually we are living in a relatively peaceful condition compared to, say, Ireland during the Troubles or any number of countries that have had civil wars.
2: Well, Richard, what you're saying is making me think of a couple things that I read in Adrian's pieces. One of the things you said, Adrian, is that politicians often react to political violence by insisting that it's alien to our character. And you say they are wrong, that political violence is deeply, inescapably American, and it's been that way since the beginning. Why is that so important to point out?
4: Well, I mean, I think it's just one of those obvious contradictions that people understandably turn to, that, you know, we're very generally seem to be very proud of our revolutionary origins and our rebellious spirit. And, you know, it is our country was born in revolution. Like, that is a fact. It also doesn't mean that because that's how the country came to be, that is the only way for us to solve our problems. And I think, like anything, a lot of what we tell ourselves, and or I'll just speak for myself, a lot of what I tell myself about America and its founding is, you know, we're in a constant state of trying to still realize those ideals set forth in the beginning and expand our definitions of freedom and all the rest. And so I think it's possible for both things to be true. Like, yes, this country was founded in violence. And also, yes, it can be a place that is not violent, and we should aspire toward that end.
2: Yeah. I mean, maybe the founding of that was that we didn't have to resolve our differences with violence. Well, Jennifer in Seattle asks, how do your guests factor the ease of access to guns in their work or findings? There is such a strong gun culture in America. Is it any surprise it plays out in political discord? Wow, Garen, as somebody who also has studied and researched gun violence, why don't you take that?
1: Yeah, let me take that one. First off, to continue the thread of optimism, Americans are not a uniquely violent people. That's another part of our mythology. Our rates of assaulted violence are a little bit below average, actually, for wealthy industrialized countries. What's different, what's uniquely, exceptionally American, is our rate of homicide.

0: lethal assaultive violence. And we have that because we have a unique level of access to a technology that changes the outcome, firearms. I got into studying political violence because following the events of 2021, the failed coup, there was a continued upsurge in rates of gun purchasing, far beyond anything we'd seen before, and for which I had no ready explanation. And I went down a rabbit hole and came back to the group saying, we need to study political violence because I think this is in 2021. I think people are arming up. And as an aside, we follow those numbers now monthly, the first week of every month. And I am not seeing an uptick, but we'll be out there to everybody if we do see one. Without question, political violence in the United States is largely a firearms phenomenon. And widespread political violence certainly would be. So again, I think what happens with firearms is not so much that they enable violence that wouldn't be committed otherwise, but they change the outcome.
1: Let me remind listeners, you are listening to Forum. I'm Mina Kim. Well, can I ask you, we've been talking quite a bit about interventions that are useful for people who may be considering an act of violence. I'm wondering if you have thoughts on how to reverse what people are pointing to right now as a potential trend in growth of just acceptance of violence as a way to achieve political ends. Like if you're at sort of that level, is there something that can reverse that?
2: I'm happy. Oh, Karen, you go ahead.
0: Well, I'll be really quick because I know we're close to wrap time. This is something that we study and we are not seeing, this is why I jumped in. We are not seeing a rapid growth. We're seeing a very small incremental growth in acceptance of political violence, such that it remains possible to do all the things that we've talked about already. And I'll stop there and Adrienne, give it back to you. Thank you.
2: Adrienne, well, I'll just be super quick as well. I mean, what I was going to say is my thoughts on this are that everyone should be thinking more local. And what I mean by that

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1: Way you address this or try to begin to address this is, as Garen pointed out earlier, you know, conversations within the family, then go out to the community. Think about how, you know, in any given interaction with another person, you can choose to either escalate or de-escalate. And as a sort of personal philosophy, choose de-escalation. But I really do think, you know, finding commonality across differences, all of those things happen more naturally in person at a local level and can scale up. But to approach it as if we're going to solve the problem on a great big anonymous social web nationwide or even worldwide, like that's just, I feel too overwhelming to make a dent.
2: Well, Noelle on Discord writes, 19th century anarchists thought violent acts would bring down the system. And of course, that didn't happen. And instead of liberation, more government repression came down. Alex writes, when people lose their faith in political systems, a switch flips and violence becomes their only meaningful recourse, despite living in the same relative comfort as everyone else. And David writes, most normal people hope for justice in the form of jail terms when they see that people are completely unaccountable, as seems to be the case with Epstein's network and the DOJ actively covering up for it. People may decide that personally imposed consequences are the only form of justice that is possible. The way to reduce political violence in a country is to bring back confidence in the rule of law and consequences for everyone, including the politically connected and rich. I imagine you would agree with that, Garen, as along with also trying to find your solutions through the system and not outside of it as well, which I think David is essentially pointing to.
3: Yes, I would.
2: So I do want to ask you both. I mean, one thing that you write, Adrian, is that one of the most chilling aspects of living through any period of intense political violence is not knowing while you're in it how long it'll last or how bad it'll get. Where do you fall on that? Do you have any thoughts on that? What direction we're headed in, honestly?
1: I mean, I hesitate to speculate for all the reasons one would. I also am by nature an optimist, and I really believe in human goodness. Like, I really earnestly believe in it, and I believe that human goodness can, you know, rise to the occasion with the most complicated problems that we all face. But I do worry. I mean, I worry. I thought that January 6th would be a turning point that it very much was not in terms of people seeing incompetence, calls to violence for what they were and rejecting them. And that rejection lasted a very short time. And
2: because often is it an incident like that, an extreme incident like that, that would make people rethink violence?
1: Yeah. Yes. And in fact, I mean, it's a very chilling thing to say, but one of my sources said to me, you know, that maybe if someone had been assassinated that day, rather than, you know, some people did die that day, but it wasn't at the hands of the mob who arrived in order to assassinate them. And, you know, like I said, a source said to me, like, perhaps that would have been enough, which
2: you
1: is
2: mean
1: terrible...
2: one of the high-profile people, because the right. police officers, you know,
1: Of course. I mean more if someone had successfully assassinated Nancy Pelosi or Mike Pence, as people called to do, what this person said was maybe that would have been enough. Obviously, no one wishes for sort of this cathartic, or I hope no one wishes for this cathartic release of violence that might make a difference, but I did hear from people again and again, you know, the one example, and mindful of time here, is thinking back to the 90s and the militia movement of that era and Oklahoma City bombing, for instance, I had for a while hoped that, oh, you know, that was this period of violence, but then it sort of went away. In fact, what I've heard from people who study this closely is it didn't go away. It just sort of went underground for a while. And so, I the answer is I don't know what to expect. And I just, yeah. I really hope that individuals and communities will step up and choose not to be violent. And that's really our only way out.
2: We just have 30 seconds, Graham, but I imagine you're optimistic that we won't get to this point. I guess I imagine you couldn't do this work if you weren't an optimist.
3: I am a born optimist, and I've stayed that way through 50 years in medicine. I'll say this very quickly. I thought the leading threat of violence this year was from a federal government that could not afford to lose an election. I think they stand a better chance than they did of gerrymandering their way to victory. And therefore, the leading threat is receding. The question is, will other threats emerge?

0: And I'm sure you will be on the lookout for that. Garen Wintemute, Director of the Centers for Violence Prevention at UC Davis. Adrienne LaFrance, Executive Editor at The Atlantic. You can find her reporting there. My thanks to Jared Sport for producing today's segment and to our listeners, as always. This is Forum. I'm Mina Kim.
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2: A conversation about the intersection of faith and justice in America is coming up on City Arts and Lectures after a look at traffic, starting with an accident in Foster City. Here's Al Rogers.
3: It's along westbound Highway 92 near the Foster City Boulevard off-ramp. Reports of a motorcycle off the roadway and into a ditch on the shoulder. Heavy traffic into San Francisco on the westbound 80 Skyway.

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0: Welcome to City Arts and Lectures, a season of talks and onstage conversations with some of the most celebrated writers, artists, and thinkers of our day, recorded before an audience at the Sydney Goldstein Theatre in San Francisco. This week, our guest is Sharon Brouse, founding rabbi of IKAR, a congregation dedicated to the intersection of religion and social justice. One of the country's most prominent rabbis, Brouse infuses ancient teachings with modern relevance. She's the author of The Amen Effect, Ancient Wisdom to Mend Our Broken Hearts and World. On April 23, 2026, Rabbi Brouse came to the Sydney Goldstein Theatre in San Francisco to talk to John A. Powell, another scholar helping people forge connections across political, spiritual, and cultural differences. Join us now for a conversation with Rabbi Sharon Brouse.
1: Thank you.
2: Hi. I'm watching a video on my phone. Actually, I'm not. Here's where my notes are, so I'll be referring to it. Although I hope the conversation will be free-flowing. Like I said, we were talking over dinner, and they were saying, you guys got to go, you got to go. I said, so they promised us we can continue to talk afterwards. And I feel like many great questions don't have immediate answers. They're things we wrestle with. We wrestle with ourselves, we wrestle with other people. And you invite that. You invite sort of an openness. And I love how you embrace joy and grief at the same time. Mm. How you don't run away from suffering. But let's start with your book and your story. So your book is called The Amen Effect. What does that mean? What is the Amen Effect?
1: First of all, it's a great honor to be here on stage with you and to be here in San Francisco. I am in love with this city, and it's so great to be able to come and visit friends and the Amen Effect. So we are living in profoundly dehumanizing times, and I am consumed with the question of how we can reconnect with our own humanity and one another's. And the Amen Effect is fundamentally about what happens when we allow ourselves to be seen and to see each other in the fullness of our humanity, with our bruises and with our beauty. And so the book is centered around one ancient ritual, which comes from the Mishnah, a compendium of Jewish law codified around the year 220 CE, which is a pretty terse text. And I found this text to be the answer to some of the biggest questions that I was asking in my life as a rabbi pastoring to a community going through the rapid transformations of the early 21st century, and as a young mother, and as a human being, as an American, and as a Jew. And so the Mishnah lays out a ritual that used to take place on the Temple Mount in Jerusalem in ancient times. So 2,000 years ago, when the temple stood, Jews would come from all across the land and even the diaspora. They would ascend to Jerusalem, a city on a hill. They would climb the steps of the Beit HaMikdash, the Temple Mount, the holiest place in the holiest city on the holiest days. And the text tells us that they would enter

all of these people, hundreds of thousands at a time, through this beautiful arched entryway, and they would turn to the right and circle around the perimeter of the courtyard of the Temple Mount. And then they would leave. That was it. Not to bring sacrifices, not to offer

0: the lonely, the scared, and simply say, Malach in the ancient Hebrew, tell me what happened to you. Tell me about your heart. And this person would answer saying, I am brokenhearted because I just lost my loved one, or I'm sick over my kid not being able to find his way in the world, or he just left. My partner just left, and I'm so stunned. I don't know what to do. They would say out loud to a stranger what the pain was in their heart, and the stranger would bless them. They would say something like, may the one who dwells in this place hold you with love as you navigate this pain, or may you feel the embrace of family and friends and community as you go through this difficult time. And then they'd keep going. And what I realized after many years of wrestling with this text and many years of having my heart just broken open by the pain of the world and the pain in my community was that the rabbis were telling us 2,000 years ago that it's precisely at the moment that we're most inclined to pull away from each other that we have to incline toward each other. We have to turn to each other because neither party in this ritual wants to engage in this sacred moment. The people who are there on pilgrimage are having the time of their lives. They do not want to peel away from the crowd to look at someone they don't know who's not okay and ask them about their heart. That's just not in their nature. And yet that's what they're there for. And the person who's brokenhearted doesn't even want to be there, right? We've all experienced this kind of pain where you might not even want to get out of bed. And yet the tradition says you show up, you climb that hill, you climb those stairs, and then when every bone in your body tells you to walk to the right with everybody else, you turn to the left because you're not like everybody else, which means you make yourself even more vulnerable in your time of pain. And what happens is you trust that you will be held in this place by love. Because actually the stranger's not a stranger. The stranger is a part of your community who can see you in the depth of your loss, in the fullness of your humanity, and honor your pain. And that's the amen effect. It's being able to see somebody who's having an experience, whether the experience is joy and celebration or sorrow and grief, and say amen to them. I see you. And I have faith in you. The word amen comes from emunah in Hebrew, which means faith, but it's not just faith in God. It's I'm trusting you. I trust you that the experience that you're having is a real experience, and I'm affirming your pain and I'm affirming your joy. And there's something about that dialogical engagement between two human beings that rehumanizes us. The amen effect is what happens if we take that ancient ritual and instead of going to the Temple Mount in Jerusalem to enact it in our book groups and enact it in our churches and synagogues and classrooms and grocery stores. And when we see people who are in need of our presence, instead of turning away like we want to, instead turn toward. That's the whole thing on one foot.
1: Thank you. You also write in the book citing Mother Teresa.
0: Yeah.
1: And one of the things you mentioned is that Mother Teresa says that the circle that we use to draw our families are too small, that we need larger circles. Mm-hmm. And how do we recognize full humanity? And that's one of the things that's interesting in your book, even a little tension that we talked about, and that is, how do you recognize full humanity? Where do you draw your circle?
0: Right.
1: And some of us draw a very small circle, and some of us try to draw a very big circle. Mm-hmm. But you're citing Mother Teresa for the idea that our circles are too small.
0: Right.
1: We have a thing we say sometimes that the circle of humanity with no one outside the circle, But how do you do that? How do you think about big circles and small circles?
0: Right, and I'm so moved by the work that you do and belonging without othering and thinking about how big that circle can possibly be and still responsibly hold it, right? In the theoretical, the whole of humanity can be in our circle of care, but how many people can

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1: On the street cannot see people who live on the street. But Hannah did. And I was hesitant to include that story in the book because most people, when they hear that story, think, "Well, I don't want to be like Hannah. I can't bring someone into my home." And so, does it set a bar that's impossible? And my answer is, we don't all have to be like Hannah, but we have to be better than we are, right? Because we make people invisible in our society, in our time, and every person, every single person, according to my tradition, is created in God's own image. And if you take that seriously for even a moment, you fall off your chair, right? What does it mean that every human being is an image of the divine? In our tradition, it says, in the Midrash, it says that wherever a person goes, there's a procession of angels surrounding them on all sides, blowing trumpets and shofarot saying, make way for an image of the Holy One is approaching. Imagine if we took that seriously just for a moment. What would that do to our social policy? How would we even be able to build organizations, to build schools? What would it mean about the way that we look at each other and engage each other? And somewhere between the whole world is in my circle of care and I only care about myself. In our tradition, it's my own Dalet Amot, like my own 6 feet around me. That's my responsibility. Somewhere between this and this is where we have to learn to extend ourselves toward one another.
2: So some of you may know I spent some time living in Africa. My oldest daughter was born in Africa. And in South Africa, there's a Zulu word called Sawubona. Mm-hmm. It's been interpreted to mean, I see you. Mm-hmm. It's also been interpreted to mean, the divine in me sees the divine in you. And in that act of seeing and recognizing, we're healed and they're healed. Mm-hmm. So watching some of your videos, I know that the effort of trying to reach out to everybody and still attend to, I don't know what you call them, but the people that you, part of your church or your synagogue, that there's some tension, right? Some people feel like, you know, those people are outside. Mm. They're not us. And yet you seem to go back and forth, and it comes up in your book a lot, you know, of reaching out and at the same time being really grounded in Jewish tradition and faith. How do you deal with that? And how do you, and I know that some people have even broken away from you. And you didn't say this, but I imagine there's some pain associated with some of that as well. Mm. Can you share some of that with us?
1: Yeah, I mean, I'll tell you a lesson that I learned in Africa. Some years ago, I went to Liberia shortly after the end of the civil war there. And we went to meet with peace builders, with the women who, with Le Magboi, went into the fish market and said, we will not move until the men lay down their arms and make peace. And they went back day after day after day in the rain and the sun, and eventually the men laid down their arms. Hmm. And it's an extraordinary story. And so we went, it was a group of Jews from New York and Chicago and LA, and we were hearing from some of the women, and at some point one of the women stopped her storytelling and she started to cry and she said, I just can't believe you came all this way just to hear our story. And I had this realization as a young rabbi at the time that, oh my God, we all need the same thing. We need to be seen. We need our pain to matter. It doesn't take the pain away, but we need to be acknowledged in our sorrow. And there's something very profoundly human about that. I felt it was the same dynamic that I was seeing with couples in my office. They need to be seen by the other. The same way that this woman could not believe that she was being seen and that her story mattered to us. So I believe

0: Eve that God gave us capacious hearts, that God gave us hearts that are big enough to hold our own sorrow and other people's sorrow as well. And I know that sometimes in the depths of our anguish, and when we are traumatized, and when we are full of fear, it's hard to be our most empathic selves. And yet, even in those rawest of moments, we can hold beyond what we think we can. I know it because I've seen it. I've seen it in the most intimate pastoral environments. I've experienced it myself in some of my darkest moments, being able to reach out from beneath the darkness that I was under, and touch somebody else who was also in need has helped me begin to heal. And I know I've experienced it so many times, especially with bereaved parents, people who have lost their children, who are in excruciating pain, who understand that they now have a special sacred bond with other people who've lost their children and can touch them in a way that people who haven't experienced that probably won't be able to. I've seen it again and again in one of the stories that I share somewhere in the book is about a family, a beloved friends and community members who had a horrific, tragic loss. They were hit by a drunk driver on a dark mountain road, and both of their children were killed. And it was it is to this day one of the most heartbreaking stories. And by the way, the husband, Colin Campbell, wrote an extraordinary book about grief called Finding the Words, which I highly recommend for people to read. It's just a searing personal reflection on grief and how we can all show up for one another in a better way. And the way, actually, he's not Jewish, but the way that the Jewish rituals of our community helped him navigate the grief. But 6 months after the death of his children in this horrible crash, the death of their children, there was another terrible loss in our community, another freak accident in which a child beloved in our community died. And we were just knocked over by grief and needed to notify the community about it. And I thought, we first have to call this other family before they hear about it through the grapevine. And I called them and told Gail and Colin what had happened. And the first thing that they said to me was, please tell the parents to call us when they're ready. Maybe we can help them. And so what that means is that even when we are in the worst anguish, we can stretch our hearts to see each other's pain. And I have to say, you know, you mentioned people who've left ICAR, our community, over this. You know, the whole world doesn't see it this way, obviously. And there's some people who think, I'm in pain, my people are in pain, stop reminding me about the other people who are also in pain. You know, and there's some people who say, other people are in pain, stop reminding me about how my family's in pain, right? And the thing is, this is like something so amazing about God, that we can actually stretch to hold both of those things. And I feel so blessed that we can. It's not easy, but we can. And so I want to constantly try to stretch the contours of our hearts so that we recognize and see each other even when we're hurting. That's part of the rehumanization. And I think that's why I love this ritual so much and this kind of the visual image of the circles, because we're confronted with each other's humanity. We're facing each other. We're walking toward each other. And there's something about being called into that kind of empathy and that kind of care, even when we ourselves are not completely okay, that feels like a great spiritual challenge. And I have to imagine what the world would look like if we actually lived up to it.
1: Thank you. That theme comes out a lot in your book, and one of the things that complements that, or that nuances that, is you also have a very profound sense of justice and relationship between justice and spirituality and religion. And so what I got from reading your book is that in terms of seeing other people, it doesn't mean accepting injustice. It doesn't mean being quiet about injustice. It doesn't mean not challenging people. And that's a little bit counterintuitive. A lot of times when people

0: think about seeing the other person is the idea that you will accept whatever they're saying. You will maybe bite your tongue, or you will compromise. Mm-hmm. And that's not the sense I got from your book. And you share a particular story of someone being killed at a demonstration, and then one of the people who was at the demonstration coming to a dinner, mm-hmm. where there's someone who's supportive of the right wing who kill the person at the demonstration. And what you counsel, if I got it correctly, and I'd like you to comment on this, is the need to show up, mm-hmm. and the need to stay at the table. Could you talk about that? And,
1: yeah.
0: Because I think we're dealing with really hard times, and one question that comes up a lot when you talk about bridging or belonging or love is, what do you do in situations where people are threatening, where people are, well, that's your value, but it's not their values?
1: I think we have to get better in our time at differentiating between what makes us unsafe and what makes us uncomfortable. I think we are trained, part of it's attention span and technology related and the algorithm and the way that we live in neighborhoods where people around us tend to vote like us and think like us, but you're the expert on this. But I think that we have a very small bandwidth for engaging people that make us uncomfortable. I am not suggesting that we should risk our lives to be in conversation with people who might kill us, right? Who might pull out a knife and kill us. But I am suggesting that the fear of that most extreme example ends up justifying pulling away from the table for people whose ideas make us really upset. And actually, it's okay to be upset by an idea. It's okay to encounter somebody who sees the world in a very different way and feel really stirred up by it and not sleep for a few nights and process it and talk about it and maybe start to understand that person a little bit differently. And so the story that you're sharing is a story about another Hannah in my book. Mm-hmm. We're not all called Hannah, but that's also my Hebrew name, so I guess there are lots of Hannahs. But this is another Hannah, and she was at the Jerusalem Pride Parade. She grew up Orthodox and is a lesbian, and she and her wife flew to Jerusalem to be at the Pride Parade because it was just a couple of days before the bat mitzvah of a family member of hers. And she got there, and she was marching in the Pride Parade with her wife and their kids in strollers, and she was 10 feet away from a murder in which a young Orthodox Jewish religious extremist took out a knife and stabbed a 16-year-old

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1: Hole through his head with her words and with her thoughts and her questions, saying, "Who are you? Who turned you? Who flipped you? How did you become this guy?" And so she stays at the table, and then at one point she gets up and she doesn't say a word to him the whole time, but she offers a Devar Torah, a little word of Torah, I'm translating Hebrew with you. She offers a little blessing to the Bat Mitzvah girl, and she basically says, "You're living in a time and in a region where we're seeing the image of God in every person matters. And you need to be brave because this moment needs you and this country needs you. And remember who you are and remember where you came from and honor every single human being for all that they are and all that they could be." And that's all she says. And after that week, after then, they go on the Bat Mitzvah. It's lovely. She flies home to New York. That guy, the extremist, is thrown into turmoil. He doesn't know what to do because he just spent Shabbat with people who were at the Pride Parade, lesbians, like real live lesbians. And he thought, "Do I want something terrible to happen to them? No, I don't." They were actually, she gave a nice blessing to the Bat Mitzvah girl. Mm-hmm. Anyway, it changes his life. And she says to me, "The only thing that I managed to do was stay at the table. My very presence at the table changed this guy." And she gave me permission to share the story. I share the story in the book, close the manuscript. Then she calls me up one day, and it's the Pride Parade in Jerusalem. And she says to me, a few years have passed now, and she says to me, "Oh my God, open this website, look at this coverage of the Pride Parade. And there's that guy in a rainbow kippah pushing a kid in a stroller, holding a Love Wins and a trans flag." Like, the guy's whole life changed because Hannah stayed at the table. And so if she was gonna be unsafe there, I would have said, "Get up from the table." But she was gonna be uncomfortable. And I feel if we can, not everyone can do this work, but if you can, so stay, because maybe a seed is planted in someone else's mind that ends up making them ask questions and making them change. And if not, maybe you grow in some way. In some way you understand this kid and how a child grows into an extremist and what that means about how we raise our children. But you're not wasting your time, right? Even the stories that I have in my life of when I've gone to the table and tried and been laughed out of the room, it's not a waste of my time. Because I am gonna go to the grave as a person who never gave up on people. And so if we can be safe, we should be uncomfortable. And we should lead with curiosity when people see the world in very different ways.
2: 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This is City Arts and Lectures.
1: Because we don't understand each other. We don't have each other's life stories. We don't know what the other person knows. We don't know their sorrow. And instead, we don't like their Instagram posts, so we write them off. But what happens if instead we turn to them and say, "Tell me more about what you see in this moment, because I would love to share with you what I see, but I want to understand your heart." And actually, in that sacred ritual in the Temple Mount 2,000 years ago, it wasn't just the brokenhearted who turned to the left. It was also the ostracized, the people who had caused harm in the community, so bad, harm that was so severe that they were put into a special category of punishment where the community was supposed to socially distance from them. No Shabbat dinner, no public lectures, no, they can't go to the university for class. They are a separate and apart from the community, except on the most sacred days. They would go into the most sacred place and they would turn in the direction of the brokenhearted, and people would see them and look into their eyes and ask them, "Tell me what you see, because I'm going this way and you're going this way, so we see different things, and I want to understand you. I don't just want to curse at you and sidestep you and kick you in the shins. I want to understand you." And imagine America, like, if we could do this, to just hold curiosity toward the people who cause us pain because they have such bad ideas. And instead, I'm curious how you came to those bad ideas. Like, what would we learn about each other? And what seed might we plant?

0: in their hearts if we do so.
1: So one of the things that you talk about your, I think it was Grandma Millie?
0: Yeah, Grandma Millie. Thank you.
1: And so part of the thing is, what do we do? Many of you are here because you in some way are drawn to the work of the rabbi, and you're struggling with these issues. And so in your book, you actually suggest some very concrete things that people can do. And one of them was from your grandmother, Grandma Millie, which is to be present. Could you say more about that?
0: Yeah.
1: Because oftentimes when we're sad or someone else is sad or when we're hurting, we skip out or we're busy. So what's the importance of being present?
0: So my Grandma Millie had this rule, which is you go to the simcha, which means like you show up for the joyous moments. You just go and show up for the joyous moments. It might be expensive, it might be inconvenient, it might be, but you just show up. Your friend's turning 50, you better get to that birthday party, right? Like there, it's the bar mitzvah and it's a pain to get all the way up, you know, down to LA. You better come down to LA. So you show up. And I think the reason that her rule was you go to the joy was because she just assumed that of course you would go to the grief. But I don't think you can assume that people will go to the grief. And so what I did, at the end of the book, I have a series of I call them spiritual practices, but they're things that every person can do in our lives and things that I try to do in my life that can take this big, you know, this big, beautiful idea of imagine a world in which every person is treated as though they matter and have inherent dignity and we belong to each other and you're a part of my circle of care, to take these big ideas and actually concretize them in real practices that we live a little bit differently. And I've heard you talk about this, by the way, how we have to become, you call them ambassadors or bridges to the world that we want to see. Nobody wants to live in a polarized world, but we all complain about how polarized we are and don't actually reach out to people. So we have to embody the teachings that we want to see manifest. So rule number one is you go to the funeral. And the thing is, you never regret going to the funeral. Nobody's ever left, you know, at the end of the day, left a funeral and said, that was such a waste of time, right? Like, because you've honored the bereaved, you've shown them that you care, you've honored the dead, and you've learned something about a human being. And your life can be enriched. I mean, not just Harold and Maude. Like, I love like learning about people's lives and thinking about what remains when we go. What are the stories that we want told about ourselves? And so on all of these levels, it works. And I was just remembering this yesterday about this incredible moment at my father's funeral. He died in between the closing of the manuscript and the pub date, and when the book came out. And I was so glad I put the galleys in his hands before he died, and he was so happy. And we have a great photo of him. He was so proud. And so my dad died, and I just remember. I remember this moment at the graveside when my mom, the way it works in Jewish funerals is the family members come forward and place earth with our own hands on the coffin, and sometimes with a shovel, but I like to use my own hands. I like when the earth gets caught in my fingernails. It is the holiest and most beautiful work to bury someone you love or someone you love's loved one. And my mom, after the family placed earth, she didn't want to move away from the graveside into the shade structure, which was like 20 feet away. And so we brought over a chair and an umbrella. It was so hot out. And all the kids and grandkids just sat down beside her at the edge of the grave. And we just were singing and crying. And at some point I looked up and I saw this line of hundreds and hundreds of people who had come to Simi Valley in the middle of the summer to bury my dad. And like just to put their hands in the earth and place the earth on my father. And it just mattered in a way that I know so many of us have had these moments where people coming to us when we're in pain and just saying, I see you, like this beautiful Liberian peace builder saying, you came all this way just to see me. I felt that way in Simi Valley. It's not easy, LA traffic, it's not San Francisco, but it's not easy. And I thought, you came all this way just to bury my father. And I think the thing is, like, it just matters. So show up at the funeral and show up at the birthday party and go to the wedding, even if you don't want to go, even if you're in pain and you've just gone through a breakup and it's really hard, just go, because we have to learn how to dance for each other and we have to learn how to cry with each other. That's part of what makes us human together. And I think we can reclaim that together. We can put our phones away and actually dance together. There's something so profoundly human in that shared experience of joy and pain that I think it's imperative that we reconnect with.
1: I have a lot more questions, but I'm only going to ask a couple more. One, you mentioned that the sacred space is not one of inclusion, but belonging. Mm. So you make a distinction between inclusion and belonging. Could you tell us what that difference is?
0: Can you tell us what that... You literally wrote the book on this. I guess I did too, but it's peripheral for me and it's central.
1: The way we think about it is that inclusion is actually where you're invited into someone else's space, but it's still their space, and you're a guest. And as a guest, you can be asked to leave, and you're there conditionally. Mm. As long as you behave appropriately, you can stay. But if you don't behave appropriately, you gotta go. Hmm. Belonging is where we co-create.
0: Yes.
1: Where everyone participates, and you actually get to participate. You don't get to make the rules, but you get to participate. And part of the effort, part of the act of participating, is one of being dignified. You matter. Mm-hmm. I need to know what you think. I need to know. I'm curious about you. How would you construct
0: this
1: space? Well, that's different than how I would construct it. Yeah. So that's the difference that we make between belonging and inclusion.
0: It's so beautiful. Thank you for that and for all of your incredible work in this field. We are in the midst of building sacred space now in Los Angeles. And I was reading an early edition of Senator Reverend Raphael Warnock's upcoming book, which is incredible. And so I took a phrase of his about how we have to co-architect our shared future. And I realized this is the essence of our campaign, right? I don't want to build this. I want us to co-architect our shared future. It's not just about a building. It's about a container that will hold the idea that we matter profoundly, that our humanity matters despite all of the storms. I mean, I gave a sermon on Yom Kippur this past year about the poly crisis. The poly crisis is here. The age of rage is upon us. We must make love our home. And there's so many points of crisis that are converging in our time, from climate devastation to fascism and authoritarianism and ideological extremism to technology that is really unrestrained. And it's terrifying. And what we have to do is co-architect our shared future. And we have to create sacred and beautiful spaces that can remind us of how much it matters that we do that work together, that remind us that we are here to see and be seen by each other, to hold each other with compassion and with curiosity and with courage, because it's going to take a lot of courage for us to navigate this storm, this poly crisis together. And so I think about belonging as an invitation into that shared work. That we are, my son asked me once when we got to a certain, you know, the way capital campaigns work, and you have to raise 80% of the money before you're allowed to tell the whole world that you're in a capital campaign to raise the last 20%. And so we were ready to turn to that last 20%. And my son said to me, I don't understand. Why don't you just have the people who can afford it give a little bit more and just finish this thing already? And so I reminded him of this moment. He's the youngest. When his two sisters moved out of the house to go to college, and the middle sister, when she left, we came home from the airport, and I was all weepy. And my son, who was at the time a sophomore in college, in high school, he sat us down at the kitchen table, and he said, "We're having a family meeting." I said, okay. And he's like, the girls are leaving and they're not coming back. And I'm moving into their room, so I need a budget because I'm going to have to buy new furniture. And I need to buy bins so I can move all their schmutz outside. And actually, we realized that he was right. And sadly, that my little birds had flown away to college and that they were not going to be living at home for long periods of time, probably ever again, other than little vacations. And we gave him a budget, and he designed and he built his room. And I said to him, what's your relationship to the room that you designed and built? I mean, it was a nothing budget, don't worry. But like, he got to pick the color that we repainted the walls, and he got to pick the plants. He was a 16-year-old kid who wanted plants in the room, which I love. But, and he takes such good care of his room. I never have to tell him to clean up because he built his room. And so what happens when we co-architect our space? That's belonging,
1: right?
0: And so I love the invitation to build our shared future. And I think part of what's breaking and broken in America is that so many people feel like we are not, our voice doesn't matter. So many people feel disenfranchised in America, whether we're people who've been historically disenfranchised or people who, as of 2016, were disenfranchised, right? There's so many people who feel like, this isn't what I want. That's not a that doesn't represent my values. And what happens when you don't feel like you're part of the vision that's building your country or your church or your community? And what a radical act of love it would be if we could invite each other into writing the new shared story for our time. We're both very moved by the work of Yuval Noah Harari, who argues that these stories can change, that we can change the world by writing a new story, but someone else writing a great story won't change my sense of alienation. We have to write that story together.
1: Thank you. That's belonging.
0: That's belonging.
1: So I want to open it up, give you a chance to ask questions, and I don't know how the protocol for that, I don't know if there's a mic or there's how.
2: There's a mic coming around, so just raise your hand and I'll come to you.
1: Okay. And if you don't mind, please identify yourself.
3: Sure. My name is Rebecca Callahan Klein, and Rabbi Brous, I just want to say it's an honor, and I apologize, I'm terrible with names, but our moderator, it is beautiful to...
0: This is Dr. John Powell.
3: Dr. John Powell, thank you very much. This is my brain at work.
0: No.
3: But I wanted to say your words are really, really important. On October 7th, I was in Boston, and my husband called me. He said, I'm on the phone with Yoav, a friend of ours, and his... Kibbutzim is under attack. So Kisufim is, horrible things are happening there. Long story short, I turned on my computer and had my phone and I was waiting for Devorah and I started listening to the sermon that morning. And you were also trying to figure out what was happening. And your words just reached all the way across the country to me to just say, I don't know what's happening here. I know it is horrible. And also that there is a much bigger story of everyone in the room together. I just have to thank you very, very, very much because those ripples have rippled and opened spaces for people.
0: Thank you, Rebecca.
3: Just my question for you, and also for you, Dr. Powell, is that space of belonging is so powerful. And I think there are a lot of things that hold us back. And so I just want to ask you if we could do one thing to help create more spaces for belonging, what could we do?
0: I have an idea. Thank you, Rebecca, for your question. And I heard you share something recently on a podcast, and I thought, I write about that and think about that a lot too. That happened many times when I've been listening to you and reading you. But I read a study, I think in 2019, it was before COVID, that said that 1 in 3 Americans do not know the names of their next door neighbors. Can you believe that? You can believe it, right? 1 in 3 Americans do not know the names of their next door neighbors. And we haven't talked a lot about loneliness in this conversation, but part of the story of my story is as a pastor, as a rabbi, how many people have come to me because their hearts are broken, because they feel not seen and not known. They feel lonely in this world, and how that's not only a spiritual threat, but how that's a threat to our democracy. Because Hannah Arendt and others have written that when we are socially isolated and alienated from one

one another. The ground is ripe for tyranny and for totalitarianism. The ground is ripe for conspiracy theory and for political violence. And so we have to know each other, not only because it'll make us feel better, which does matter, but because it's going to save our democracy. And so 1 in 3 Americans before COVID didn't know their neighbor. So you can imagine it's worse now because we all were isolated even more so. And so I realized when I read that, that I didn't really know my neighbors because I'm working all the time. I mean, I know a lot of people, but I go to work early and I come home from work late and I don't have any casual encounters in my neighborhood. And so I started to go for a run in my neighborhood every morning, super slow run, just because I can't run

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1: And every neighbor who walks by or runs by, he's like, come have a drink. And people sit down and know each other in our neighborhood because somebody decided that it mattered. I think this is the way...
2: That right-wing member of your family... was clinging to that. Mm-hmm. That's where his beliefs came from. And that reversal, there was some healing that happened when he heard that blessing mm-hmm. to someone he also loved. So my question for both of you is, if that is true, it seems to me it's hardest to people who we feel have harmed us, mm-hmm. whether it's a Israeli to a Palestinian or a Palestinian to an Israeli. What small steps, and where do you see hope in terms of building a movement that can change things, where we're able to, really that B'Tselem Elohim, it's easier to do it with someone we don't know. But if we know that, wow, that person has caused such harm, and then we're attached to a story, how do we undo the story so we can really, truly open our hearts and listen?
1: Thank you for that question. First of all, I really believe that Bryan Stevenson is right when he says that each of us is more than the worst thing we've ever done. You either believe that or you don't believe it, and I believe it. As a person who's made mistakes, I believe it. Your question makes me think about something that I just experienced on Monday of this past week. It was Yom HaZikaron in Israel, Israel's Memorial Day, which is in Israel one of the saddest days of the year. There's no family that's untouched by violence and loss. And it's a sacred day of grieving. And there has been for the last 20 something years a joint Israeli-Palestinian ceremony to share sorrow with one another. And it's put together by Combatants for Peace. These are people who used to actually hold arms and fight with arms. And the Bereaved Families Forum, which are people who have lost members of their immediate family in the conflict. Both of them grantees of the New Israel Fund, by the way, that supports really good work that's bringing together Israelis and Palestinians who want to be peace builders, don't want to be in eternal war, and don't have a binary sense that if only you would just disappear, then I could have everything I want. And what we saw in this ceremony, which is broadcast all around the world, and we broadcast it in our community every year, is Israelis and Palestinians shoulder to shoulder, one after the next, telling stories of their loved ones who were murdered or who had died in the conflict. And most of them invariably talking about their immediate reaction being a yearning for revenge. And then the realization, as one of my friends whose bereaved family once shared, that he said, I realized I could kill a Jew and it wouldn't bring my brother back. And then I realized I could kill 10 Jews and it wouldn't bring my brother back, and I could kill 1,000 Jews and my brother wouldn't be back, so I had no choice but to try to make peace with the Jews. And so what I think every time I see these incredibly courageous people is that if they who have lost the most, who are most proximate to the pain, can still hold a vision of the other's humanity, how can we not? How can we in the diaspora, who are so righteous and know all the answers, how can we not hold the humility of acknowledging the pain and anguish and suffering that is drenched in that pain? So the answer I want to say to your question is, I think shared sorrow and shared grief is part of the path toward that rehumanization. If we can see each other in the depths of our pain and understand, you lost a child, I lost a child. You lost a parent, I lost a parent. I know a little bit about loss, and so do you. That's the beginning of a stitching back together of what's been so torn apart here. By the way, can I just say, on the cover of the book, we had a lot of disputes about what the cover should be, because obviously it should be a circle, because my, I

0: I see the whole world through these intersecting circles now. But we ended up choosing, it's designed to look like a piece of cloth that has been torn and is being stitched back together. Hmm. And the reason why is because there's a Jewish ritual that when someone you love has died, you tear your garment and you walk around for a week, for the whole week of deepest grieving with that open tear, because you're showing on the outside how brokenhearted you are. And imagine what it means to be that vulnerable in the world and to be able to say to the world, I'm not okay, and know that you'll be held with love. But the rabbis were very pragmatic people. And in the ancient world, people didn't have a lot of shirts. And so you'd tear your garment. And then what are you supposed to wear to work? Because at some point you get up from your mourning and you have to go back to work. So they said, well, you can stitch it back together, but you have to do rough stitches in a different color thread so that anybody who looks at you knows that something's off. And then after a month, you can do a fine stitch in the same colored thread. So only people who get really close to you know that you're still not totally okay. But for a parent, you're never allowed to stitch it back up fully, interestingly. And so I wanted to show on the cover that we are torn apart, that we are torn apart. Our families, our communities, this country, the whole world is torn apart right now. And we're throwing ourselves into the arms of strong men and into the arms of despair. But we can stitch ourselves back together. It's gonna be rough stitches of a different color thread, because we're not, like, we have that scar forever now. But people who get close to us will be able to see it, but it takes a lot of work to stitch back together when we've been so wounded as we are right now. But it is absolutely possible.
1: Listening to you, sharing space with you, what it reminds me of more than anything else is my father. Mm. And people who know me know that I just had profound love for my father. He's a Christian minister, and he spent his whole life rereading the Bible over and over and over and over and over again. He exudes love. Mm. And so that's what I feel from you. I'm not asking you to be my father, but but I am asking you to be my friend.
0: I'm so honored. Thank you. I have a wonderful friend named Father Greg Boyle down in Los Angeles at Homeboy Industry. And he says, we must make love our home. Mm. We must make love our home. He says, the only thing that's ever bridged any distance between two people is love. We must make love our home. And I hope that the shared future that we co-architect is a home that's rooted in love. So thank you so much for your work. And thank you all for being here tonight.
1: Thank you.
0: Thank you to Kate and Holly and the whole team.
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0: 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It's going to be partly cloudy tonight with lows around 50 degrees. Wednesday will be sunny and breezy after morning clouds. Highs tomorrow will range from 62 at Point Reyes to 76 in Concord. KQED only exists because of you. 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Thank you for keeping local journalism strong and accessible to everyone. I'm Michelle Hennigan, and you are listening to KQED 88.5 San Francisco and KQEI 89.3 North Highland Sacramento. 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
1: Hello, welcome to Newsday on the BBC World Service with me, Anne Soy, in Nairobi and James Copnall in London.
2: Our top story, President Trump in Beijing for a summit with China's leader, President Xi Jinping. They are expected to discuss trade first and foremost. The US president has been accompanied by a range of top business executives.
1: And we speak to a Red Cross representative in Tehran. We look at the impact on the city from recent hostilities and a moderate earthquake that has shaken the city overnight.
2: We are also going to hear from Latvia's foreign minister to discuss a European Union decision this week to impose sanctions on Israeli settlers in the occupied West Bank. What could that change? We have sports and business too coming up after this bulletin of the latest world news.
3: BBC News with Moira Alderson. Donald Trump is travelling to Beijing on the first trip to China by US President since he last went there in 2017. The main focus of his talks with Xi Jinping will be the tense trade relationship. Mr. Trump said he would ask Mr. Xi to open up China's economy. The Chinese president is likely to press for an end to US arms sales to Taiwan. Stephen McDonnell is in Beijing.
4: Even though there's a big business delegation accompanying Donald Trump, no one thinks there are going to be huge deals signed. However, if there are some sort of symbolic deals that are inked, that would be encouraging. When it comes to tariffs, I think we just expect that maybe just the detente will continue. China wants to bring up Taiwan because the Chinese government wants the US to not provide armaments at the same level to Taiwan. And I think some people in Taiwan will be worried that Donald Trump could even sell them out on that front if he thought it was in his own interests.
3: Before leaving Washington, Mr. Trump said they would also discuss Iran. The British Prime Minister Keir Starmer is due to hold talks with his health minister Wes Streeting, a potential leadership rival, as he fights efforts to oust him. Dozens of MPs from the governing Labour Party have urged him to quit, and four junior ministers have resigned. But nobody has so far challenged him for the leadership. On Tuesday, his deputy, David Lammy, urged party MPs to step back, take a breath, and not trigger a leadership battle.
5: It's been 24 hours now, and nobody has come forward to put themselves forward in the processes that exist in the party. No one seems to have the names to stand up against Keir Starmer. And for those who are suggesting that he should stand down, they should say which candidate would be better.
3: The chief executive of OpenAI, Sam Altman, has told a court in California he was increasingly unsettled by Elon Musk's demands for control of the company. He also denied Mr. Musk's claim that he broke an agreement to keep it as a non-profit, saying he could not have built OpenAI without attaching it to a for-profit venture. Tens of thousands of Argentinians have marched in Buenos Aires and other cities to protest against budget cuts to universities. Students, teachers and opposition leaders were demanding that the president, Javier Milei, abide by legislation guaranteeing an increase in university funding. Ana Laura Ruggiera represents one of the universities.
6: We had to resort to the courts for the government to comply with the law. And yet, we still have no law. So the entire

0: university system and the entire population are involved, because this is not just about one sector, but about what kind of country we want.
1: BBC News. A coalition of public workers, farmers and indigenous people have blocked nearly 70 roads in Bolivia to protest against the rising cost of living. Some clashed with riot police in the city of El Alto. The protesters are demanding the resignation of President Rodrigo Paz. Israel has qualified for the final of this year's Eurovision Song Contest in Vienna. Chants of Stop the Genocide could be heard as the Israeli singer Noam Betan sang in the first semi-final of the competition. 25 countries will compete in Saturday's final. Two teenage sisters from Gaza have won an environmental award for turning rubble into usable bricks. Tala and Farah Moussa, who live in a tent after their house was bombed last year, mix rubble with binding agents to make blocks for temporary shelters. Farah told the BBC about their invention.
2: What makes them special is that they are low-cost, lightweight. These bricks are more than construction material. They are a way to turn destruction into something useful and helpful again.
1: But Tala explained they're having to start again after losing their

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1: Frustrated in 2013, announcing that he was gay. 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
2: Thank you very much indeed for that news. Hello and welcome to Newsday on the BBC World Service. Coming to you live from Nairobi with Anne Soy and with me, James Cocknell, in London. In the programme today, we're going to find out about President Trump's upcoming visit to China, and we're going to head to Tehran to hear how the war has affected people in Iran.
3: We'll also speak to Latvia's foreign minister on European sanctions on Israeli settlers in the occupied West Bank. And we'd love to hear your thoughts on anything that you hear on the programme. You can send us a WhatsApp or a text message on our usual number, which is +44 77 86 20 50 85. We start this hour in Iran, where a fragile month-long ceasefire is, in the words of US President Donald Trump, on massive life support. Iran sent the US a counteroffer on Sunday outlining its demands to end the war and reopen the Strait of Hormuz, but Mr. Trump rejected it as totally unacceptable. So, what is the situation inside Iran like? I've been speaking to Vincent Kassad, the head of delegation for Iran at the International Committee of the Red Cross in Tehran, and I began by asking about the 4.6 magnitude earthquake reported in the capital overnight.
4: There was an earthquake. Unfortunately, I had a mild sensation of it, and I realized that my water was less. There was less water availability. I think today, after 6 weeks of hostilities, the country suffered really continuous daily strikes during this active period of the conflict. Thankfully, hostilities have paused, but humanitarian impact and consequences are still felt, and some of them for the medium term. So today there is a heavy humanitarian concern in the country.
3: Tell us about

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1: Sure that the recovery will be stronger.
2: Vincent Cassad there, the head of delegation for Iran for the International Committee of the Red Cross.
3: US President Donald Trump is on his way to China to meet his Chinese counterpart Xi Jinping. It is the first visit to China by a US president in nearly a decade, since President Trump was there in 2017, in fact, and comes at a pivotal moment for ties between the world's two largest economies. Executives from some of America's biggest companies are travelling with Mr. Trump, and it will also mark a key test in what is a fragile trade truce between Washington and Beijing. Mr. Trump has also told journalists he would have a long talk about Iran with the Chinese leader. China is trying to quietly step in as a peacemaker with the war between the US and Israel on one hand and Iran on the other, now in its third month, something that's had huge repercussions for the global economy. So let's speak now to Dr. Mabel Lu Miao of the Center for China and Globalization, a think tank often aligned with Chinese government thinking. She joins us now from Beijing. Welcome to the program. How would you characterize China-US relations at the moment?
4: Hello, everyone. I'm so glad to participate in your program. I'm from a non-governmental think tank, CCG. I'm in Beijing right now. China-US relations are now at a highly significant historic moment and juncture. We are moving toward a new normal in bilateral ties. Both countries have come to realize that continued confrontation would only lead to mutual assured destruction, which is in no one's interest. Therefore, the two sides must shift to mutual assured construction, working together toward common development and global stability. As the world's two largest economies, China and the U.S. coordinating with each other will increase global certainty and reduce uncertainty. High-level dialogue are resuming, and both sides are more pragmatic than before. This summit is particularly meaningful because this is President Trump's second visit to Beijing in nearly one decade. A very simple image of the two presidents shaking hands sends a very powerful message to the world. The two biggest economies are managing their differences responsibly. Their cooperation will help address global crises, including the conflicts in Iran and Ukraine, and bring much needed stability to the world.
3: You talk about managing differences responsibly. Do China's leaders trust President Trump?
4: I think the trust is a building process way. It's a process. We should rebuild the trust under this significant summit.
3: Okay. What would China want out of the summit, do you think, in concrete terms?
4: Mm-hmm. Yeah, I think, you know, China want to, you know, resume a kind of trust as I talked, including the wider economic issue, tariff, technology, and anything else. We know President Trump go with a long list of those high-level executives of multinational companies from U.S. I think it's a good thing for resume the economic ties. And also, you know, about China right now, would like to help and support the ceasefire and the political solution in the Ukraine and Russia and Russia war, and especially the Iranian and the American war as well.
3: Yeah.
4: And China has substantial leverage on the war as well.
3: Yeah. So on that specifically, on the war in Iran, what do you see China being able to achieve?
4: Yeah, China's position is very clear and firm and constructive. We oppose the continuation of the war and the strongly support the ceasefire and the political solution. China has already taken active steps in the past 2 months. Chinese foreign minister already held more than 30 meetings with the regional counterparts,

0: on phone, a lot of those actions. The Iranian foreign minister visited Beijing recently, and China delivered a very strong message that the war must end. I think China still holds the substantial leverage, like it is the largest trading partner of all Gulf countries and imports about 90% of Iran's petroleum. Both the U.S. and the Iran want to de-escalate, but they need a graceful lender to stay down from the conflict. China can provide that platform. So I think during the President Trump and President Xi summit, China is fully prepared to act as a quiet promoter of peace. Beijing can help both sides to de-escalate the tensions, reach a sustainable ceasefire, and pave the way for a lasting political solution.
1: Dr. Mabel Lumia of the Center for China and Globalization, a think tank in Beijing. Thank you very much indeed for joining us here on Newsday on the BBC World Service.
2: Let's now cross to our business desk in Singapore and speak to Nick Marsh. Nick, you've been following a pretty high-profile lawsuit between some of the biggest names in tech. Elon Musk suing OpenAI, which has he helped co-found, claiming that he gave $38 million to the company on the promise that it would remain a not-for-profit group. And OpenAI's boss, Sam Altman, has been in court this week denying that claim. So what's the latest from there, Nick?
3: Yeah, it's a very high profile, very dramatic case, Anne. It's been very interesting to follow day by day. The crux of it really is that Elon Musk and Sam Altman, they were co-founders of OpenAI, who of course make ChatGPT, back in 2015, along with a bunch of other people. Elon Musk gave millions and millions of dollars, invested it into the project. Now he says that the agreement or the understanding was that OpenAI rather would be a not-for-profit organization. He was concerned about the impact of artificial intelligence on humanity, really. It was quite an idealistic project. Something happened a few years later whereby he left the company, and then OpenAI did become a for-profit organization. Now it's a massively valuable, hugely commercial concern, and so he's suing OpenAI, and he says I want my money back. I want $150 million back, actually, much more than he invested. Sam Altman, the chief executive of OpenAI, says no, that's not at all what happened. You knew it was going to become a for-profit company. You were on board with that. In fact, you wanted to take over. You wanted control. And in court yesterday, he was talking about passing it on to his children, to Elon Musk's children when he died. Both sides are completely at odds as to what actually happened in reality. And I suppose the lawsuit is about trying to determine what actually happened.
2: And that is ongoing in court. When do we expect an outcome?
3: Quite soon, possibly next week. There's a jury that's been deliberating, and they're going to decide on which side they're going to take, essentially. It's also complicated by the fact, Dan, that Elon Musk, as we know, since leaving OpenAI, he's obviously the boss of Tesla and SpaceX and all these huge companies, but he's also the boss of xAI, which is merged with SpaceX. It's another artificial intelligence company, of course. So Sam Altman and other people at OpenAI are saying, well, look, this is an opportunity for you to try and hobble one of your rivals and promote your own company. So, there's lots of vested interests in the mix. It was initially commented on, or live commentary was being given by Elon Musk on X, which he obviously owns as well. The judge said, no, we don't want any more of this. But yeah, I think we're going to be hearing more as the days go on.
2: Sounds interesting to follow. Many thanks, Nick Marsh. And from our business desk in Singapore, let's now cross over to Salford, our business to BBC studios there, where Isaac Fennin is today. Isaac, what's the latest in the world of sport?
4: Yeah, we've got a massive game this evening in the Premier League. Manchester City have to beat Crystal Palace to keep their Premier League title hopes alive. James, I no doubt, will be watching this game with keen interest. The match was moved after City beat James's old Arsenal in the League Cup final back a few months ago. If City win, they'll move 2 points behind the Gunners and take the title race to the final day of the season. I regret to inform you that I'm not going to resign. Not my words, but the words of Real Madrid president Florentino Perez, who yesterday announced that there will be a new presidential election at a hastily arranged press conference. Real currently staring down the barrel of two straight seasons without a trophy. We thought the press conference he

0: announced might be to announce the news that Jose Mourinho would become the new manager. We believe he's in final negotiations to become the new boss 13 years after his first spell at the club. And some sad news from the world of basketball. The NBA announced the death of Jason Collins, who played in the league for 13 seasons in 2013. He became the first openly gay athlete to ever play across any of the four major US sports leagues. Collins died after a valiant fight with an aggressive form of brain cancer.
1: Isaac Fennin, many thanks for the sport.
2: Now, earlier this week, European Union foreign ministers agreed to impose new sanctions on Israeli settlers who've committed violence against Palestinians in the occupied West Bank. They also agreed to sanction leading figures from the militant group Hamas. According to the UN, there's been a surge in attacks by settlers since the start of the Gaza war in October 2023. Settlements, illegal under international law, are built on Israeli-occupied land in the West Bank and East Jerusalem areas Palestinians claim for a future state. One of those European Union foreign ministers I mentioned is Baiba Braža of Latvia. She's also the former Assistant Secretary General for Public Diplomacy for the Western Defence Alliance, NATO, and joins us now. Welcome to the programme. Just take us through these sanctions and why you felt it was important for them to be imposed.
3: Good morning to everyone. We actually imposed quite a number of decisions on Monday, which was the Council decided to implement regulation on restrictive measures of sanctions against cyber attacks threatening Union. So it has nothing to do with Israel or anything. So it's basically about Russia. And so there were both natural persons and legal persons included in the regulation. We also approved the Ukraine support loan for 26 and 27, so-called 90 billion loan with specific rules there. We also included quite a number of people and other sanctions against Russia in the so-called 20th package. So there were a lot of decisions on Monday that were made. Also, the advisory mission for civilian security sector in Ukraine, an international claims convention for Ukraine and Commission. So there is a whole set of decisions that the Union was able to decide because there was unanimity. One among those was also on the so-called restrictive measures, which was a political decision on Hamas and Palestinian Islamic Jihad, and then unrelated to that, also violent settlers in the West Bank.
2: And specifically on the settlers and on Hamas and Islamic Jihad, can you just take us through the rationale?
3: There is a political decision. It was long planned, and there was no unanimity until now, and now there was unanimity. That's the whole sort of logic, political logic in it.
2: When you say no unanimity before, was that because Hungary under Viktor Orban was imposing a veto?
3: Well, it was a restricted information, so I can't confirm or deny.
2: Okay.
3: But there was unanimity now.
2: There is unanimity now, and that seems to be a major factor that has changed. Right.
3: Right.
2: Understood. Israel has reacted pretty angrily to these sanctions. The Office of Prime Minister Benjamin Netanyahu said it exposed the EU's moral bankruptcy. I wonder how you'd respond to that.
3: We maintain open dialogue with friends and colleagues in Israel, and it's a closed country to Latvia. And at the same time, we are quite open on the issues that we disagree with, which is around the expansion of settlements and violence and so on and so forth. So, and also there is a concerning development with regard to the death penalty law. So we call on Israel not to implement this law. So there's, you know, both the friendliness in the relationship and partnership, but also, you know, as friends, we feel that we are okay to be open also where we disagree. And that's Israel's right to criticize us, of course.
2: Yeah, you mentioned also that $90 billion loan to Ukraine, again, something that Mr. Orban of Hungary had not been keen on. How significant is that, do you think?
3: Yeah, there was a political agreement already at the end of last year, and then there were three implementing regulations out of which one required, again, unanimity. So now

0: That one we also had unanimity. It's a technical sort of document, so it was agreed, so now it can go ahead. So that's very, very good. Out of those 90 billion euros, 60 is for military assistance to Ukraine. And as you see, Ukraine is holding front currently. Russia has not changed its intentions, as you see from daily attacks, despite all types of, propaganda. And so we have to make sure that to get to peace, we have to strengthen Ukraine on the battlefield, because that strengthens their position also at the negotiations table.
1: And those 60 billion euros out of the 90 billion for military means, is that enough? It seems it's almost a never-ending demand for more resources, given understandable given Ukraine's position on the battlefield and under attack from Russia.
0: Yeah,
1: But there's no end in
0: exactly.
1: sight, is there?
0: Well, there is an end in sight if Russia changes its position. If Russia really is truthfully engaged in negotiations and stops giving its sort of unreasonable demands, for Ukraine on giving up, certain parts of territory which Russia has not conquered, but also for, European security and others. Remember their demands from 21, where basically that. Dividing NATO into categories of member states, denying countries the right to decide on their own security and future. So there is a big chance. Everybody wants peace. Ukraine, US, Europe wants peace, but we don't see that from Russia. So unfortunately, yes, we have to continue supporting Ukraine.
1: Baiba Barža, thank you very much indeed. Foreign Minister of Latvia there, also former Assistant Secretary General Public Diplomacy for the Western Defence Alliance, NATO. 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
3: 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Temperatures down a little bit from yesterday, but still highs upper 60s to the upper 80s inland. 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
4: Hello, welcome to Newsday on the BBC World Service with James Copnall in London and Anne Soy in Nairobi.
1: In the UK, Prime Minister Keir Starmer is to hold talks with one of his potential leadership rivals as he faces pressure to resign.
4: And President Trump is on his way to China for his first visit in more than 8 years.
1: And our correspondent is in Kabul to look at the impact of conflict between Afghanistan and Pakistan.
5: BBC News with Moira Alderson. President Trump is travelling to Beijing on the first trip to China by a US leader since he last went there in 2017. His talks with his Chinese counterpart Xi Jinping are likely to focus on Iran, Taiwan and trade tensions. President Trump has described some US media reporting on Iran as virtual treason. His social media post came after the New York Times reported that the Trump administration's portrayal of a shattered Iranian military was at odds with what US intelligence agencies were saying behind closed doors. The British Prime Minister Keir Starmer has defied calls to resign as he battles to retain his job in the face of growing dissent within the governing Labour Party. Sir Keir has received support from his deputy, David Lammy. The chief executive of OpenAI, Sam Altman, has told a court in California that he was increasingly unsettled by Elon Musk's demands for control of the company. He also denied Mr. Musk's claim that he broke an agreement to keep it as a non-profit. A coalition of public workers, farmers and indigenous people have blocked nearly 70 roads in Bolivia to protest against the rising cost of living. Some clashed with riot police in the city of El Alto, demanding President Rodrigo Paz's resignation. Jason Collins, the first openly gay player

0: In the US Basketball League, the NBA, has died at the age of 47. He had brain cancer. Two teenage sisters from Gaza have won an environmental award for turning rubble into reusable bricks. Tala and Farah Moussa live in a tent after their house was bombed. Israel has qualified for the final of this year's Eurovision Song Contest in Vienna. Chants of Stop the Genocide could be heard as the Israeli singer Noam Betan sang in the first semi-final. That's the latest BBC News.
1: Thank you very much indeed for that update. Hello and welcome to Newsday on the BBC World Service. Coming to you live with Anne in Nairobi and James in London.
2: In the next half hour, we have stories for you from the UK, the US and Afghanistan. And we'll meet two teenage girls from Gaza who have just won a major environmental award.
1: If you've got any thoughts on that or indeed on anything you hear on Newsday, you can send us a WhatsApp or text message on our usual number, +44 77 86 20 50 85.
2: Now, British Prime Minister Sir Keir Starmer is facing unprecedented pressure to resign less than 2 years after taking office. A disastrous showing in local elections last week has galvanised critics inside his Labour Party. Four ministers have resigned from the government and more than 80 Labour MPs have urged the Prime Minister to quit. However, more than 100 others have backed him, including the Deputy Prime Minister David Lammy, who delivered this message as he was leaving No. 10 Downing Street.
3: He has my full support, and what I'd say to colleagues is, look, let's just step back, take a breath, let's remember that we have the King's Speech. We are in government to do a job of work. Nobody has come forward to put themselves forward in the processes that exist in the party. No one seems to have the names to stand up against Keir Starmer, and for those who are suggesting that he should stand down, they should say which candidate would be better.
1: Deputy Prime Minister David Lammy yesterday. Well, for an update on the situation, we spoke to our UK political correspondent Rob Watson. I started by asking him how the maths looked for Keir Starmer.
4: Not too bad, James, but the political crisis in Britain continues. The chaos and division within the Labour Party continues. But in the strict sense that I think you're asking the question, James, which is, you know, have you got the required number of MPs to get behind a challenger? Is there even a challenger to the Prime Minister? No. But I think in the longer term, the fact that you have several ministers resigning, the fact that you have almost one in four Labour MPs thinking that Starmer should go. I mean, clearly, longer term, the position would seem to be untenable for the Prime Minister.
1: In the very short term, it seems he's going to have a meeting with the Health Secretary, Wes Streeting, and that's fascinating because he's one of the people who is seen as a very likely rival, a contender to replace Keir Starmer. So I'm just wondering how that's going to go. Is Keir Starmer going to say, oh, you wouldn't like this office, a bit pokey in here? I mean, what are they going to talk about?
4: You and me both, James. It's got to be, and every political reporter and an awful lot of people in Britain would just love to be a fly on the wall in that meeting, wouldn't we? Well, it seems to be a crunch meeting in the sense that you wonder, will Wes Streeting challenge Keir Starmer? Because, as you say, he is the person, he is the MP most fancied as a challenger. And we were sort of expecting that challenge to come yesterday, and it never materialised. And one of the reasons why Sir Keir Starmer is hanging on in there is that Wes Streeting didn't do that. And neither did the cabinet turn against Keir Starmer, which was something else that we thought might happen, which didn't happen on Tuesday. So, yeah, fascinating meeting. We're told that Mr. Streeting will ask the Prime Minister, you know, how on earth does Labour get out of this mess?
1: I mean,
4: awkward, yeah. And I guess he might ask the Prime Minister, look, you know, do you have any plans to stand down? Because as you know, I'd be quite happy to measure up the curtains and get in here.
1: It's quite fascinating how open some of his rivals have been about their ambitions. Every party, when they get into office, talks about unity and working together as a team and all that sort of stuff. That's gone out the window for Labour a bit, hasn't it?
4: Yes, I mean, there is an intriguing one about Wes Streeting, and I love this one. I'll have to pass it on to you and everyone listening. He sort of said, look, I'm not plotting, but I am planning. So in other words, he told the Prime Minister, can you believe this? Look, you know, I'm not going to plot against you, Keir, but let's say something else.

0: happens, you know, yes, I'd absolutely be willing. I mean, you're right. It is unusual to know exactly who would like what. And that's one of the things which makes this situation so difficult for Keir Starmer. We know that Wes Streeting would like the job. We know that a man who currently can't have the job, Andy Burnham, because he's the mayor of Manchester, and you have to be an MP to challenge for the leadership, he would like the job. So it's all that sort of uncertainty and knowing that there are rivals swirling and knowing that you're unpopular, which is why I say I think longer term, the standoff between Sir Keir Starmer and a chunk of his party is unsustainable. But my goodness, in the short term, James, boy, is he being defiant.
1: Yeah, and amongst all this drama, is any actual governing going on?
0: Well, it's interesting you should say that, because guess what happens today? Drum roll, or maybe I should do trumpets. I mean, today of all days is what's known as the King's Speech, where the King reads out the government's legislative programme for the year ahead in the state opening of Parliament. So all the kind of the carriages will be there, the trumpeters will be there, and yeah, there'll be this big fat programme of legislative change. But what's so weird about it, right, is you kind of think, well, will the person who wrote this speech, is his government, will he actually still be around to carry out this legislation? I mean, you just couldn't make this stuff up, James.
1: Do any of those so keen to get rid of Keir Starmer think that their candidates would be in a markedly better position to deal with some of the challenges facing the UK, the global economic challenges, the war on Iran, all those sorts of things that would be presumably difficult for any leader to grapple with?
0: Absolutely. Well, I guess I'd say two things. I mean, there are two broad criticisms of Keir Starmer. One is a personality thing, and that goes across the party. People just say he's pretty hopeless as a communicator. He's just not someone people warm to. The problem is him and his personality and his lack of charisma. But there are also those in the party who think that it's about moving more to the left, so more taxing, more tax for the rich, more spending. But there are also those in the Labour Party, and certainly those beyond, who think, you know what, you could change your leader and it wouldn't make much difference, because, you know, the fundamentals, the basics causing Britain so much problems, so in other words, economic stagnation, social strains over social cohesion, immigration, diversity, multiculturalism, and yes, the geopolitics, Britain's kind of precarious place in a post-Brexit Donald Trump world. I mean, a lot of people would say you could change leaders as much as you like, but those fundamentals aren't going to change, and any Labour government, indeed any government, would be kind of bobbing around in the water.
1: The thoughts of our UK political correspondent Rob Watson.
2: Let's head to Afghanistan now, where more than 400 civilians have been killed since a cross-border conflict with Pakistan broke out in October of last year, and that's according to the latest numbers from the United Nations. Pakistan has carried out a number of airstrikes in Afghanistan, accusing the Taliban government of harboring militants responsible for attacks in Pakistan, a charge that the Taliban deny. A majority of the deaths in Afghanistan were caused by a single strike in Kabul. The UN has now confirmed that at least 269 were killed when Pakistan struck a drug rehabilitation center in Kabul on the 16th of March, making it the deadliest mass casualty event in Afghanistan in recent decades, including 20 years of war between NATO forces and the Taliban. Pakistan denies it hit civilians, saying it precisely targeted military installations and terrorist infrastructure. There are calls for the attacks to be investigated as a war crime. Yogi Talimai reports now from Kabul.
3: In the southeast of Kabul, we've just arrived to a little home. We've had to drive over bumpy roads to get here. We've come off the main roads of the city and we're walking into one of the alleyways. It's just mud and bricks. It's been raining. And we're going to meet the brothers of Muhammad Anwar Walizada, who was around 35 or 36 years old. He's one of the people who was killed in the bombing at the rehabilitation center. I'm just walking in now. Assalamu alaikum. I'm Yogita from the BBC. Thank you very much for meeting us.
4: Nice to meet you.
3: Mohammed was the elder brother of Mujtaba and Siddiq.

0: Walizada, and we're just about to speak to them to understand what happened on the night that he was killed. Sadiq received a call telling him that the Umid Rehabilitation Center where Muhammad was admitted had been bombed.
1: At the beginning, it was just chaos. There were dead and wounded in every hospital. We were still hoping that my brother might be alive. Every day we went through photos of the dead shared by the officials. 4 days later, we found his body cut in pieces.
0: The brothers showed me photos of Muhammad.
1: This was his own shop in Gospandara. He was a shopkeeper there. This is his daughter.
2: How old is she?
1: 2.5 years old. He has 6 children. No matter how hard we try, we cannot replace their father.
0: The airstrike ripped through parts of the 2,000-bed Umid Rehabilitation Center. Fires that blazed for hours after gutted the facility. Umid opened a decade ago, back in 2016, at an abandoned NATO base, well before the Taliban seized power in this country. It was really well known, covered by domestic and international media outlets. Its bombing is the deadliest mass casualty incident in Afghanistan in recent decades. We've driven up one of the hills surrounding the city of Kabul to a graveyard where we're going to meet the family of another victim of the airstrike at the rehabilitation center. Assalamu alaikum.
2: Alaikum salam.
0: Masuda's younger brother, Mirwais, who was 21 years old, was killed in that airstrike. And just behind us, actually, I can just see rows and rows of graves. This is the mass grave in which we're told about 80 to 90 of the victims who were killed in that airstrike. They were buried here. And Masuda doesn't know exactly which grave belongs to her brother, because when the bomb ripped through that rehabilitation center, many of the bodies were not found intact. And so she can't actually point to the exact grave. But this is her brother's resting place.
3: My brother's body was in pieces. There was nothing left of him to give to us, so they buried him here. He was a simple boy who never harmed anyone. After our mother died, I raised him like a son. He lost his job, and that's why he got addicted to drugs.
0: The Pakistani government says that the people in that hospital were not civilians, that they were terrorists, that they were being trained to be suicide bombers. What would you like to say to that?
3: Pakistan is lying. There were no militants or military there. They were men who were admitted to Umid to get healed and return to their families.
0: We spoke to the families of more than 30 victims who also rejected Pakistan's claims. In response to the BBC, Pakistan denied it had hit a hospital, drug center, or civilian facility. It said it had carried out precision strikes against military installations and terrorist support infrastructure. I put that response to the Taliban government's deputy spokesman, Hamdullah Fitrat.
4: Targeting civilians is a war crime. International organizations should investigate the incident and prosecute those responsible accordingly.
0: Despite the Taliban's assurances of safety, for a people who are recovering from decades of war, this new conflict with a former ally, Pakistan, has renewed fears of a return to violence and bloodshed.
5: Yogi Talimaya reporting there from Kabul.
6: Now, as we've been hearing this morning on Newsday, US President Donald Trump is heading to Beijing for the first time in nearly 9 years to meet China's President Xi Jinping. It was the Republican Senator Steve Daines who summed up President Trump's goals on the trip by saying it was all about beans, beef and Boeing. Well, the US beef industry in particular is facing significant challenges. The cost to consumers is at a record high, and many US producers have been locked out of the Chinese market after their permits expired. Well, on top of that, President Trump's trade wars saw the imposition of reciprocal tariffs, which are currently paused. Now, Justin Tupper is the president of the United States Cattlemen's Association, representing the US's beef producers. When we spoke, I began by asking him why he feels it's so important for President Trump to talk beef with China.
7: China is a huge market, and we had kind of in 2020 just started to really gain really good access, and then with some of the politics out there, we've lost some of that access. So I think very important to get that back, and I think a huge market that can really benefit the producers here in the United States.
6: Is it specifically the fact that many producers have lost the license to export to China? Is that the biggest issue right now?
7: Well, I think so. Some of the political things that have happened are the reasons that some of those I'm not totally privy to. But I think one of the things that China takes a lot of the different byproducts and whatnot from beef that are not necessarily readily used here in the United States. So that's one thing, plus being just a huge, huge market in the world economy. So I think very important to make sure that we have U.S. beef in those counter spaces.
6: And is it pretty important overall to your industry in the U.S., China as an export destination?
7: Well, I think it's been pretty well documented. You know, our cow numbers and beef numbers here in the United States are like 75-year lows. So we're experiencing great prices right now. That has not been the case for a long time. And one of the reasons that we're in 75-year lows is that we haven't been that profitable. So to see some of these markets to where they are, and if we can get those accesses opened up when we build back beef numbers to make sure that we have these prices or at least access to some of those at different times when the markets are not as good, I think is very important.
6: Do you get the sense that the White House has heard your argument?
7: I think they definitely are aware. I think, I think President Trump is a deal maker, as has been well documented. And I think that he wants to make sure that we have access to those markets and that it's a fair and equitable trade both ways. And knowing when those trade deals happen that way, sometimes there's a little back and forth that has to happen.
6: I know that executives from a lot of America's biggest companies are expected to travel with President Trump. You're president of the U.S. Cattlemen's Association. Shouldn't you have been on the plane? Wouldn't that have been a real signal that beef was important?
7: Yeah, I mean, that would have been something. And I did see where a lot of those executives were there. We're much more comfortable right here in the middle of the United States raising beef and working on our ranches. But we'll trust that they work and try to get our beef back at least to the same access we had in 2020 into China would be really good.
6: If you do get that, if you get improved access, that's going to benefit you, of course, your producers. Is it going to do anything for ordinary Americans who may well be thinking that the price of beef is pretty high right now?
7: Probably not. You know, I think it's a cyclical thing as we look at beef prices. And when we get cow numbers back and it takes time to build the herd back, we'll see some of those prices come back down. But for the short term, beef prices, we don't believe are that high. When you look at in the United States here, $6 for a pound of beef, you can feed your family easily, a family of six on 1 pound of beef. So we don't think the prices are all that out of range. Maybe back to a realistic wage is more like we'd like to see it. And it's been something that's at least been encouraging to our ranchers as they've been able to be profitable here in the last 6 months to a year, especially.
6: What would a really good deal look like for you and your members with China, I mean?
7: I'm not sure that they have to reinvent the wheel there. I think get the same types of accesses, maybe slightly expanded from the 2020 deals. We would be very happy with that. And at least to be able to see meat flowing and making sure that we have access to those markets and the markets that, again, that not always is used up here, some of the products from beef that they take that we don't use as readily here in the United States.
6: Justin Tupper there, President of the United States Cattlemen's Association.
5: And 9 minutes to the hour. Time now for some sports news with Isaac Fennin.
8: Yeah, massive game in the Premier League on Wednesday night. Crystal Palace travelling to Manchester City. Pep Guardiola's side knowing a win will move them 2 points behind Arsenal and potentially push the title race to the final day of the season. Palace could have a huge say in where the title ends up. They face Arsenal on the final day of the season with a Conference League final just 3 days later. Pep Guardiola was asked whether he was worried Palace might play a weakened team against Arsenal.
9: They are so professional, the teams. Crystal Palace, we play top. Against us, we saw Leeds yesterday against the Spurs, how even being out of the relegation battle, so they are in Premier League again, how they compete. We play here against Aston Villa in the past, West Ham, you know, nothing to play, and it was how difficult it was, so I'm pretty sure they will do their best. Knowing that, of course, they have the final 3 days later.
8: Some sad news now. Ethiopian long-distance runner Yebrugul Melese has died at the age of 36 after falling ill during a routine training session on Tuesday, the country's Athletics Federation announced. Let's talk a little bit more about Melese with Ethiopian sports journalist Haile Degefa Adhanon. Haile, definitely a sad moment for the athletics fraternity. Just tell us a little bit about Yebrugul.
10: Thank you for having me. Yeah, Ethiopian athletics family are shocked and still in disbelief and in absolute shock after, you know, we have learned the untimely passing of one of highly expected and potential champion athlete Yebrugul was passing. She had been respected and loved by her colleagues and competitors, both in home and outside. She's one of the most reserved and disciplined athletes, a very family person. You can call her, she's a private person. Just at the age of 36, she was getting momentum after having her children's, two children's in recent years. She was fully committing for her athletics career, and she was planned to compete in Ottawa Marathon in just 2 weeks' time. People here in Ethiopia are still in absolute shock.
8: Do we know why, what's any reason, any cause of her death?
10: There are not defined or confirmed reports coming out yet, but from people who are very close to her saying that, you know, I've tried to get some responses from her inner circle, said, you know, she have a feeling or a sign of, you know, failing while she was making her training in the last couple of days. Mm. Not only yesterday, but she had some signs, and her inner circle is also confirming that, you know, she have this feeling that, you know, she's not feeling well.
8: Yes.
10: And she's even, you know, it needs to be corroborated and needs to be official. But, you know, the thing is that she was doing, and the thing she was saying was something, you know, indicative that, you know, this
8: she's not been feeling
10: unfortunate
8: very well.
10: Yeah,
8: it's really, really, really terribly sad. Yeah, but Haile, really appreciate you for joining us. That's Haile Degefa Adhanon on the really tragic death of Yebrugul Melese, a marathon runner from Ethiopia.
5: And thank you to you, Isaac.
6: Two teenage sisters in Gaza have been awarded an environmental prize for their construction idea. Tala, age 17, and Farah, 15, have won the Earth Prize for the Middle East region. Their idea, to use rubble and other materials to hand to make blocks for new construction. When I spoke with Tala and Farah in Gaza, I began by asking about their reaction.
11: It's like an outstanding feeling. We are really, really happy to win this incredible honor.
6: Farah, tell me about your blocks. Tell us what you've designed.
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12: 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What makes them special is that they are low cost, lightweight. These bricks are more than construction material. They are a way to turn destruction into something useful and helpful again.
6: And Tala, tell us about how you got the idea for these bricks. I assume there was a lot of need to rebuild, a lot of rubble and destruction all around you. Is that part of where the idea came from?
11: Honestly, after our entire city

0: turned into rubble. Like everything around us pushed us to think about a solution. Even the view from our tent window become the main motivation when everything around you is depressed. Instead of saying it as the end, we tried to see it as the beginning of something new. We asked ourselves, if this rubble came from where, why not turn it into something that helps people around us rebuild it again?
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1: Talak, is it

0: quaint, old-timey cry of surprise and heaviest bone in the human body. 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Today, a little bit cooler than it was yesterday. Mostly sunny, highs from the upper 60s to the mid to upper 80s. It looks like Livermore should reach 84 degrees, Santa Rosa 83, and in San Francisco 67 degrees. KQED-FM San Francisco, KQEI-FM North Highland, Sacramento, it's midnight.
1: This is the BBC World Service, and I'm Johnny Diamond in the Swedish capital, Stockholm, with a panel of leading politicians ready to face questions from a large and lively audience. Sweden is a big country up in Europe's north, though with a fairly small population, just over 10 million, which enjoys a high standard of living, a long life expectancy, and good quality public services. Once high taxes have started to fall, but healthcare and college education are still free. In the 2010s, Sweden welcomed in many migrants, but that welcome has cooled recently amidst an intense debate over what so many incomers have brought to Sweden. Home to world-beating industry and technology, Sweden has

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1: Who believe that the King's Speech will encapsulate what they see as the problem, because some of those who've called for a change of leadership, not all, want a radically different government agenda.
2: The chief executive of OpenAI, Sam Altman, has told a court in California he was increasingly unsettled by Elon Musk's demands for control of the company. He denied Mr. Musk's claim that he broke an agreement to keep it as a non-profit. Lily Jamali is our North America technology correspondent.
3: On the stand, Sam Altman described what he called a hair-raising moment that sparked his mistrust of Elon Musk. Early on, Mr. Musk, by his own account, wanted initial control over OpenAI, saying his power would diminish over time as more investors came on board. But Mr. Altman says Mr. Musk balked at committing to that outcome in writing. When co-founders asked Mr. Musk what would happen if he died, Mr. Altman says that Mr. Musk suggested OpenAI should be passed on to his own children.
2: The case has been brought by Mr. Musk, who's accused OpenAI of taking $38 million in donations from him and then abandoning its charitable mission. World News from the BBC. A coalition of public workers, farmers and indigenous people have blocked nearly 70 roads in Bolivia to protest against the rising cost of living. Some clashed with riot police in the city of El Alto, demanding the resignation of President Rodrigo Paz. A Philippine senator wanted by the International Criminal Court is spending a third day holed up in the Senate. Ronald De La Rosa said he wanted to explore legal options to prevent his extradition to the Netherlands to stand trial for his role in former President Rodrigo Duterte's drug war. The senator was police chief during President Duterte's first 2 years in office and is accused of killing drug users. Two teenage sisters from Gaza have won an environmental award for turning rubble into reusable bricks. Tala and Farah Musa, who live in a tent after their house was bombed, use rubble to make blocks for temporary shelters. As the Middle Eastern winners of the Earth Prize, they'll receive $12,500. Danny Eberhard has this report.
4: There's a dearth of materials for rebuilding in Gaza, so the sisters set about developing bricks using crushed sieved rubble mixed with binding agents. The blocks aren't load-bearing, but could be used for pavements and temporary shelters. And the project is scalable. The Musa sisters are delighted with their prize money. They plan to use it to teach other young people their skills. Tala says the prize is recognition that hope can rise from the rubble.
2: Danny Eberhard with that report. Jason Collins, the first...

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1: 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As such, it is a magnet for the less fortunate. An influx of migrants has seen increasing disquiet about violent crime, criminal gangs, and a lack of integration. A political party hostile to further immigration is now the country's second largest parliamentary group. And Sweden is not immune to the troubles that wash around the world. Sharp rises in the cost of food and fuel have led to protests and prompted tax cuts. The country recently abandoned decades of neutrality to join the military alliance NATO, and a sharp increase in defence spending is planned. It is a fascinating time to be here and for our audience to quiz our panel, who are Karin Enström,

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1: Foreign Affairs. Welcome to you all. Let us go to our first question, and it comes from Javier Alexander.
2: My question is, should Sweden keep the current migration policies this government has implemented? Thank you.
1: Thank you, Javier. The question, should Sweden keep the current migration policy this government has implemented? Immigration policy has been progressively tightened here in Sweden, where foreign-born individuals make up 20% of the population. In the last few days, a law was passed which changed the rules for citizenship, extending the waiting period, introducing a language and culture test, and tightening other rules as well. If you leave out Ukrainian migrants, migration fell last year, and the percentage of asylum seekers has fallen to 6% from 30% in 2018.

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1: And asylum seekers, and what we have failed to do is to integrate people coming to Sweden, and this has really created big problems for us. So what we have said, and there is a quite vast majority, says that we have to change this. We have to take care of the integration in Sweden. Of course, we must be open for people who need refuge, real refuge, but otherwise we have to have a very strict migration, and we will keep on taking the measures and change legislation when it's needed, because we must really take care of the people who are living here.
2: One of the key questions that appeared during the debate over the new citizenship policy was over those whose applications were in train, and suddenly the rules changed beneath their feet, that they were not allowed to continue under the old rules but had to reapply under the new rules. A fair number of people thought that was very unfair.
1: Of course, it's unfortunate when you change rules, but in this case we thought that we really had to do it. There are no transitional rules, because we have seen that there are security threats, people that could be security threats. So the recommendations from our secret police is that we need to take the new rules and apply them directly.
2: Okay, thank you very much indeed. Morgan Johansson from the Social Democrats. Do you support the government's policy? You voted for it, if I summarise incorrectly, in principle, with disagreements over some of the details.
3: Yeah, and among them just the issue of transitional rules. There should have been transitional rules. And to say something about the situation, I mean, we had, as everybody knows, a very big influx of asylum seekers 10 years ago, 2015, 2016. I was Minister of Migration at that time, and I was responsible for tightening the legislation at that time. But after that, we got the numbers down from over 163,000 in 2015, down to 20,000, and then even more so. So we have actually have had a control over this situation for almost 10 years. But now we feel that this government has taken this issue far too far. I mean, now they are actually expelling people, teenagers who's been here for many years, speak Swedish, have been going to school here. We have people working in elderly care, are integrated, but now we can read in the newspaper almost every day that now they are being expelled. And I don't think that is not about controlling migration, that is just being mean. I mean, you need to have other rules.
2: Thanks very much indeed. Mattias Karlsson of the Swedish Democrats, your party has risen to really astonishing numbers in Parliament, and central to its identity, I think it's fair to say, is, if not hostility, then scepticism about the level of immigration and a desire to change the number of immigrants. Has the government gone far enough in your estimation?
4: It was not just my party, it was the majority of the Swedish population for decades thought that the government and the ruling elites were going in the wrong direction on migration. And because the ruling elites did not listen to the population, we got very, very serious problems on many, many different areas of society. Security, law and order, welfare, and also general sense of community and trust within our society. The migration policies was tearing our country apart. So I think it's very, very important that we keep this more responsible direction of migration policy. And it worries me that even though we have so many problems, that there are still many parties in Parliament who want to go back to the more irresponsible policies we had in the past. Because if we do that, I think I fear for the future of Sweden, actually.
2: There are still nearly 90,000 migrants came into Sweden in the latest figure. Is that figure too high? Much too high?
4: I think the general principle should be that we should have a migration that benefits Sweden. For a very long time, we were thinking about everything else except for Sweden and the Swedish population when it comes to migration policy.
2: Thank you very much indeed. Håkan Svenneling from the

0: EFT party. Should Sweden keep the current migration policy that's been implemented?
1: No, we shouldn't, because the immigration has been beneficial for us. It's led to Sweden being a stronger country. And we are now on the lowest level since I was born, and I'm maybe the youngest in this panel, but I'm still not that young. And what I see is I'm meeting teenagers that now know Swedish, has the education here in Sweden. They have jobs here, but they are not earning enough money. So they're being pushed out of the countries when they are in their 80s, 18-year-old, 20 years old, back to countries where some of them has really not so strong connections with. Maybe their parents have stronger connections to those countries. And this is not good for Swedish economy or Swedish morality. So I think that we should be a warm and opening countries. People can come to be a part of our country and have been. That's what makes Sweden strong during the 60s and the 70s, where a lot of workers came to Sweden in our industries. And still today, our welfare system is heavily dependent on people that has come here, learned Swedish, and been part of our society. So for me, I wanted us to do it mostly from a moral perspective. Like today, we have lower level of UN refugees that we are taking to Sweden. I think that a next red-green government should take care of that and increase those number by 5-10 times. That would be around only 5,000 people. But we still also should get people a chance to be Swedish citizens. Today, there are a long process. If you fell in love with a Swedish woman or man, a long process before you can be a Swedish citizen. And we shouldn't have it that way.
0: Thank you very much indeed. I want to go back to... Thank you. I want to go back to our questioner, Javier, and then to the audience. I should say to our wider audience watching or listening, we do not select our audience. They are a first-come, first-served audience, so they may well not be representative of the wider Swedish population. Javier, what did you make of what you heard?
2: I agree with Morgan Johansson a bit, that we obviously should take care of people who need to flee wars and persecution. A perfect example is Ukraine, but as well that we have to take care of the people who are already here because we have big integration problems. And so for now, we need a restrictive policy, but then in the future, we can see what is best for Sweden and what necessities we need, and then maybe we can open up again.
0: But you're broadly happy with the new rules, which are tightening quite powerfully the rules on citizenship.
2: I don't like seeing my neighbors and classmates who have been here for 10, 15 years speak perfect Swedish, have families, friends, built their lives here, being deported now.
0: Camille, thank you very much indeed. Can I hear from the audience? I've got the gentleman in white.
3: Thank you very much. My name is Batulumayon Suvuga. I am a master's student. I came here as a refugee, and I am a refugee. So this matter really touches my heart. First of all, I want to thank the panel. And I also believe that people who commit crimes must be punished for the crimes they commit. But when a system decides to generalize everyone, every immigrant, and almost think they are criminals, it becomes a challenge for the future of a country which relies mostly on immigrants, because I go to hospitals and you will find all of them have come from different places of this world. So I sincerely hope that Sweden reconsiders the path that they have taken, because it is self-destructive in the long run. Thank you.
0: Thank you very much, sir. Thank you for your point. Any more on this topic? I've heard a fair amount of... any more on this topic from our audience? I can see a lady at the back there, just over there. Thank you very much. Yes, madam.
4: Hi, my name's Beatrice, and I think it's interesting to sit here as an immigrant to Sweden who learned Swedish, who works in Sweden, who pays taxes, who has integrated myself into Swedish culture, who appreciates Sweden and Swedish culture, to have the rug pulled out from underneath me and be told that, no, it's not okay. You can't be Swedish yet. We're going to give you some extra steps. And it really doesn't feel so Swedish as an attitude.
0: Thank you very much indeed. Yeah. Karin Enstrom, I'm from the governing moderates. You defended the change in the rules for those waiting.

0: for citizenship. Well, one says they've had the rug pulled under their feet. Why is that fair? In what world is that fair?
1: Well, as I said, we have had a system. So you have to really, well, divide this. If it's about the new citizenship laws,
0: well, there are about yes, this but transitioning. Let me, yeah.
1: Yes, but just the background, and I think it's clear to everyone, even the Social Democrats voted for this, that we must hire the requirements for receiving a Swedish citizenship, because we have seen fraud, we have seen people really using the system, unfortunately. Sure. And that is extremely unfortunate. The majority are hardworking, doing their best, so unfortunately, among people applying for citizenship, there are risks and threats. And this is a recommendation from the Swedish police and the Swedish secret police. Mm-hmm. And they have really recommended saying you should use the new legislation as soon as possible. And of course, it's not something very nice or happy to say. And I understand that this affects people's lives. But this is a decision that we have been taking, saying we have to implement them as soon as possible.
0: Thank you very much. Morgan Johansson, you said you wanted a quick word at the end of this.
2: Well, first of all, I don't think you should change rules during the process. I mean, that's why we voted for this transition. Second, we did agree with the government that we should tighten the rules, but that should be for everything that comes after that. What I'm now feeling is that the new government has pushed the rules far too far. So now they're actually also discussing about tearing up all the permanent permits. I mean, people who have permanent
0: Let's
2: permits.
0: Stick to what they've done rather than what No.
2: But this is a big issue in the election, because that goes for 200,000 people. That if that is done, I mean, people will be all these people will be. It will be impossible for them to know if they are going to have a stable life.
0: Okay.
2: Here.
0: We are going to leave it here. I think we could probably discuss immigration and citizenship all night, but we've got a lot of other questions as well. Our next question is from Lena Johansson.
3: Hello, my name is Lena Johansson. My question is, what are you going to do to reduce the unemployment rate?
0: Thank you very much, Lena. Thank you. Fairly short, if perhaps not as simple as it might sound. What are you going to do to reduce the unemployment rate? Unemployment here is 8.8%, which is perhaps surprisingly high for such a strong economy, and 24% of 16 to 24-year-olds are viewed as unemployed, although that does include a rather significant number of students as well. Mattias Karlsson from the Swedish Democrat Party, what should be done to bring down unemployment in Sweden?
4: I think it's only one sustainable way to bring down unemployment, and that's to encourage growth, to encourage entrepreneurship, to encourage companies to employ, and to reduce bureaucracy. Keep taxes on a level that we can make a good breathing ground for new companies and for existing companies to grow. Another thing that I think is very important is that we are allowed to keep using the resources in Sweden that are creating jobs. I'm not from Stockholm, I'm from a rural area. The forest industry is very, very important there. Gasoline prices are a very important thing in the rural areas, yeah, for the forest industry to keep that going, to keep it to be competitive. Environmental rules, I think Sweden tend to, and especially the other side of politics in Sweden, tend to want to have a very utopian, very radical environmental regulations. And I think that is gonna put a wet blanket on growth, especially in the rural areas. So I think we need to balance different interests and focus on creating real new jobs, and especially for young people.
0: Okay.
4: And one of the things that we've been doing, the Sweden Democrats together with the government now, is, for example, to lower the taxes on to employ young people. And I hope that's going to give some effect.
0: Thank you very much indeed. Morgan Johansson from the Social Democrats. What should be done to reduce unemployment?
2: Well, first of all, we can see that this government has failed in that task. I mean, we have 100,000 more people unemployed now than we had in 2022. So whatever they have done, it had added to unemployment. And I think that the main idea that they had was, if we cut the taxes, mainly for the richest people, if we cut the taxes for them, then in some magical way that will make economy grow and then people will get jobs. That has never worked in anywhere. So our program is instead, we don't promise new big tax cuts. We say let's spend, use our money instead on investment in different ways. Building houses, the number of houses being built in Sweden has collapsed these years. Building infrastructure, put money on education, put money on investment also for climate change in order to take on that task. That will provide more jobs and that will strengthen the Swedish economy.
0: Thank you very much indeed. Håkan Svenneling from the Left Party. What should be done to reduce unemployment?
5: I agree a lot with what Morgan is saying. I think that Sweden should invest more and we need to invest more also in our infrastructure. Also to help those companies that Mattias Karlsson is talking about. Because today, in my rural constituency, we see companies that have trouble of transportation, both on rail and roads. We see problem with the electricity price getting higher because we haven't invested enough in electricity sector. And it's mainly because it's private company that owns the network. Sweden has a strong economy, as you said, but we are not using that strong economy to invest for the future. And especially when it comes to the need of changing our society to stop the climate crisis. We have a government now that's increased the number of CO emission that's been released to the air, and we need to change those policies so we have a policy that's in line with the climate, in line with the Paris Accords, and are really focusing on what's the next economical things that we need to compete with China and other countries around
0: the world. Thank you very much indeed. Thank you. Karin Enstrom from the governing Moderate Party, the charge from your opponents is there's 100,000 more unemployed than when they left power, you took power, and you're not doing enough. Given the relatively low level of borrowing here in Sweden compared to most European nations, it's really quite a low level, there would seem to be some slack in the system for the government to spend more. Would that work for you?
1: I would like to start with to say that it seems as the left side has forgotten that we have been in a quite tough economic situation. We have had a recession for a long time. It started from the pandemic and then the war in Ukraine. I mean, there are really a downturn in the economy, and that has, of course, affected enterprises, companies, and so on. We are now investing in infrastructure. It's a record investment the next coming years on all the types of especially, infrastructure when it comes to railroads, roads, and so on. We are also investing, and we need to do that for our security, of course, in defense and security. We have more than doubled the spendings when it comes to defense spending. And we're also investing a lot in our judicial system when it comes to the police and when it comes to, prisons and so on. But of course, we have to stimulate the economy. But as you know, and I think maybe Morgan Johansson forgot that, and also Håkan Svenneling, the inflation was over 10% when we came into power 4 years ago. 10%. When you have an inflation as high as that, you cannot just stimulate the economy because, people will continue to lose money because the money is not worth anything. So we have been balancing, trying to stimulate the economy, we have been cutting taxes for people working. But of course, we need to get back to economical growth, people spending money that especially companies and enterprises can be as competitive as they really can be. We have very much know-how in Sweden. And together with inside the EU, we work with the free trade agreements and also to raise the competitiveness, not just in Sweden, but for the whole EU. So I think, subsidizing housings with state money, I don't think that is the way forward for Sweden as a modern economy. That's not the way to create jobs. And of course, we have to continue to educate people. Even when you're grown up, maybe you need to change your path of your career. Yeah. There are jobs, but not all the jobs are applied for, unfortunately.
0: Thank you very much indeed. Thank you to all of our panel. I want to go back to Lena, who asked the question, if I may, about what you have heard and what you think of what you've heard and how concerned you are. Lena?
3: Yeah, I'm not quite convinced that they will solve this, but I hope you do, because I think it's very worrying and almost dangerous if young people can't get to work and can't do their share to our society as they want to. So I really hope that you will solve this.
0: Thank you.

0: We're going to leave it there. Thank you very much. We're going to pause now for the news. We'll be back with our Swedish panel and our audience for more BBC World Questions very soon.
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2: President Trump arrives in Beijing on Wednesday, meeting with China's president about the trade war and more. I'm Steve Inskeep. We're hosting the program from Beijing this week. And here's a big question. Can a U.S. company replace the rare earth minerals that China cut off? On the next Morning Edition from NPR News.
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0: This is the BBC World Service. I'm Johnny Diamond, and you're listening to World Questions, debating the big issues here in Sweden. So far, we have discussed immigration, citizenship, and unemployment. Next, we will be discussing military service, the education system, and Sweden's international reputation. 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
4: BBC News with Moira Alderson. Donald Trump is travelling to Beijing on the first trip to China by a US president since he last went there in 2017. The main focus of his talks with Xi Jinping will be the tense trade relationship. The British Prime Minister Keir Starmer is due to hold talks with his health minister Wes Streeting, a potential leadership rival, as he fights back against efforts to oust him. Dozens of MPs from the governing Labour Party have urged him to quit. The military government in Sudan has rejected a joint declaration by the United Nations and the African Union calling for comprehensive investigations into alleged war crimes and rights abuses. Officials argued that there was no legal mandate to conduct such inquiries. A Philippine senator wanted by the International Criminal Court is spending a third day holed up in the Senate. Ronald De La Rosa said he wanted to prevent his extradition to stand trial for his role in the drug war of the former president Rodrigo Duterte. A coalition of public workers, farmers and indigenous people have blocked nearly 70 roads in Bolivia to protest against the rising cost of living. Some clashed with riot police. Jason Collins, the first openly gay player in the US basketball league, the NBA, has died at the age of 47. He had brain cancer. Two teenage sisters from Gaza have won an environmental award for turning rubble into reusable bricks. Tala and Farah Musa live in a tent after their house was bombed and mixed the rubble with binding agents to make blocks for temporary shelters. The Princess of Wales is beginning her first official foreign trip since she was diagnosed with cancer in 2024. Catherine is visiting northern Italy, where she'll meet women in the city of Reggio Emilia, who've pioneered an innovative teaching method. That's the latest. BBC News.
0: Hello, I'm Johnny Diamond. This is the BBC World Service. You're listening to World Questions in Sweden at Swedish Radio, debating the future of the country. People here in the capital, Stockholm, have been putting their questions to our panel. Before we hear from our next questioner, let me reintroduce that panel to you. Karin Enström is the Secretary General of the Moderate Party, which leads the country's coalition government. Morgan Johansson is an MP from the opposition Social Democratic Party and the party's spokesman on Foreign Affairs. Mattias Karlsson, MP, is the International Secretary of the Swedish Democrat Party, which currently supports the coalition on an informal basis. And Håkan Svenneling is an MP with the Left Party, and he's the party's spokesman on Foreign Affairs. Welcome back to you all. Let's go straight to our next question.
5: My name is Magnus Svensson. Last year, my son joined the military, the Swedish Army, and he has since decided to pursue a career within the defense forces. My question is, as Sweden now is increasing its military to meet NATO standards, how do we convince a completely new generation that has grown up in peace and freedom to pursue a military career with potential sacrifices compared to a private career path.
0: Manus, thank you very much indeed. I'm sure many in the panel and the audience will wish your son the very best. Karen Enstrom, Secretary General of the Moderate Party, you are or were a captain in the Amphibious Corps.
6: I have a leave of absence.
0: Okay, yeah. Yes, indeed. Well, the question, how do you convince a generation of young Swedes raised in a culture of peace and individualism that national military service and military sacrifice is more rewarding than private career paths?
6: It's extremely important and good question, since we don't have maybe the, would say, painful memories from war times. We have been in peace for many, many years. On the other hand, I think now the upcoming generation is now seeing war quite near. They see their elder friends and maybe brothers and sisters doing their military training. So my view is that we're going to need more people. We need to train more soldiers. We need more officers. We need people working for the armed forces, but maybe not as a soldier or with a gun in their hand. So we have to strengthen this whole sector. So it's, I think,

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1: And among the Swedish public, that we should do so, not just to.
2: Why is it important now that there are more people in service in Sweden? I know the country joined NATO after decades of neutrality, and the decision has been made to increase defence spending very sharply. I mean, from 2.4% of GDP to 2.8%. It's a much greater threat.
1: Yes, we do.
2: And
1: yes.
2: That threat is from Russia.
1: Indeed, it is.
2: Thank you very much indeed. Håkan Svenneling from the Left Party. Your party opposes membership of the NATO military alliance, but broadly supports increased defence spending. Is that correct?
3: That's correct. And it's not because NATO has set any criteria for us. It's because the tension is rising in our region, and we need to see Russia as a threat to Sweden. And we see it already today with jamming and

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1: Best fitted for the different needed that we have. It mustn't be the strongest. It could also be the brightest or the most suitable for the position. And then they are recruited to our military service. And I think that's really important for us to strengthen our defense and make it part of the public society in Sweden, that we want to defend our countries against threats coming from outside. And we also have missions now in Latvia. We are on our way to have a mission in Finland. And we need to cooperate with our neighboring countries to protect the Baltic Sea area.
2: Thank you very much indeed. Morgan Johansson from the Social Democrats. The question about convincing a generation of young Swedes that a military career is more rewarding than a private one.
3: Well, I think conscription is one of the answers to that. And by the way, I mean, I think one of the biggest mistakes that Sweden has done was to shut down conscription. And we did that in 2008. And when I did my military services, I was among another almost 40,000 young men at that time who did that every year. I mean, imagine if we could have had 10 years or 15 years where we haven't had conscription, if we could have had 40,000 people doing that for 10 years, that we would have 500,000 people right now with this military training. Mm. And a lot of them, some of them, I think, would have thought of when they did that, then they would have thought, well, maybe this is something for me.
2: I should have perhaps clarified. Every 18-year-old in Sweden registers with the military, but only a relatively small

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1: There's been some discussions here about history and responsibility for the downsizing of the Swedish Defense Forces. And my regiment was cancelled during a Social Democratic government. So I think there's a shared burden there. And my party was the only one for a decade who wanted to increase the spending on defense. But I think this issue has many answers. Conscription, of course, is one. But we also want people to, as you mentioned, your son, go further and become perhaps an officer and keep serving our defense forces for a long time. And I think then it goes down to material issues, of course. We need to take care of our personnel, to pay them correctly, to give them thanks for their sacrifice and what they're doing. But I also think that to get people to do that, we need to reinstall more of a patriotism and a sense of duty in the Swedish society among young people. Sweden has been a very progressive society for a very long time for different reasons. And words like patriotism and duty has been almost like swear words, like really, really bad words. But I think in order to persuade young people to choose a military career, we first need to teach them to love their country and to know what they're defending. And of course, it's a country in itself, its culture, its traditions, but also, of course, our democracy, our freedom, and to really educate young people to cherish that. And I think that's the very first step to convince a young person today to sacrifice their life and to perhaps go into military service for many, many years.
2: Matthias, thank you very much indeed. I want to hear from our questioner, if I could, from Manus, whose son is now serving full-time in the military.
3: Yeah, thank you. Good answers. The reason I think this is a critical issue and a must-win battle is because you can't just go out on the market to recruit a colonel or a general. You have to recruit, maintain, and keep people and staff.
2: Let's go to our next question.
4: My name's Jennifer Tovry. I'm a teacher here in Sweden for the last 15 years. And so my question is, as Sweden has moved towards a market-driven school system and has heavily increased administrative tasks, has that devalued the profession to a point where we can no longer compete with our neighbors?
2: Thank you, Jennifer. Thank you. We need a little bit of background here, because the market-driven system that Jennifer refers to is the introduction, well, a few decades ago now, of private schools into operating within the state sector. And there's a remarkable number of those private schools now at both primary and secondary level. At the same time, and not necessarily as a result of, Sweden has seen a fall in its results for maths, literacy and science in the international PISA tests. The aim of bringing private schools in was to bring an element of competition into the system, but the schools have attracted a fair amount of criticism. Let's start with Håkan Svenneling from the Left Party. Håkan.
5: Yeah, I agree with Jennifer's description of the Swedish system. I think it's in many ways very extreme, and we are sort of the only country that has this sort of extreme form of this system. And it's market-based, and it's a lot of our resources that we put in our welfare system that go into profit for the owners. And the owners of these big, big school companies, industry level of big schools that producing and try to recruit pupils by giving them a computer or saying, if you go here, you will have greater grades and so on. So the system has really led to pupils eating less good food, having less educated teachers, where the schools are established are in office building. All those sorts of things are parts of this market-driven system, and we need to get rid of it.
2: Thank you very much indeed. Thank you. Matthias Carlson from the Sweden Democrats. Has Sweden moved towards a market-driven school system?
1: There is a lot of things to unpack on this issue. First of all, the main reason why grades are dropping in Sweden and knowledge are dropping is because of the migration policy. You can, you can laugh all you want, but I urge everyone who are interested to Google it. It's actually true. You can see it, that because it's natural that people.

0: When you arrive to a country, you don't know the language. You come from a different school system. So the main struggle is with the pupils with a migrant background. If you look at, for example, results in natural science and math among Swedish-born children, they are actually doing great. Mm. We're on top of the world. So it's a very complicated issue. When it comes to the free schools, first of all, I'm in principle very much in favor of that. I would rather much be able to, by myself, as a parent, choose the school that I want my child to go to, than, for example, Håkan Svenneling's movement, where some people still call themselves communist, be able to decide what kind of school my child should go to. So I think it creates an opportunity for a multitude of different kind of pedagogics, that where you as a parent get more to say about where your child should spend your hours.
1: The point of controversy, I think, is not in having variety in the system, but it's having profit in the system,
0: yeah.
1: And that private schools derive
0: But I think
1: profit from this.
0: it is just the fact of the matter is that if you don't have any possibility to do profit, you won't have the variety. You only have one school to go to. You're forced to go to that school. If you don't like it, tough luck. And the people who are deciding over it are left-wing politicians in the local parliament. I don't want to go back to that system at all.
1: Thank you, Matthias. Thank you very much indeed. Karin Enstrom from the governing Moderate Party.
2: When we went to school, it was exactly like that. You were like directed to one school nearest you, whether you liked it or not. You couldn't choose anything. The only persons who could choose was people with very large pockets with a lot of money. Then you could choose. So when this was introduced, it was like a revolution when it comes to education and the schooling system. But of course, there has been many bad examples. So it's quite clear that we have to regulate it. We have to be directing this, controlling this better. And that's what we are doing now. Everything from the grading system to how transparent it is. You can look into the school. But to just take away all the alternatives, saying you cannot earn one Swedish krona on this, I think that would be a bad way. The problem is not the profits. The problem is that we have schools which are bad, both private-driven and public.
1: Thank you very much. Morgan Johansson from the Social Democrats.
3: At the same time that our children are learning less and less, they are getting higher and higher grades. And what is that? University here in Stockholm on Trade and Commerce are saying that we can no longer trust the grades anymore in order for our students to apply for our university. So we have to have tests instead. So this whole system, that comes from a system where you can make money if you are giving children better grades than they should have had. It's easy to understand that if you built in incentives like that, that is the result that you have. So it is very much a problem with this system. I mean, there is a reason why Sweden is the only country in the world that has for-profit schools. And we are not talking about forbidding the possibility to choose schools. But maybe we should have it as are there other countries in the world that can choose from municipality schools, from public schools, but also from non-profit schools. That works in the rest of the world. Why shouldn't that work in Sweden? So that is what we're after. I mean, this for-profit schools, because it drives segregation, it means the grade inflation, and it also means that a lot of these people who have created

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1: That I work hard for and all my fellow Swedes work hard for goes into somebody else's pocket in some other country's bank. It just feels wrong.
2: Thank you, Jennifer. Thank you very much indeed. I'm going to go first to the lady in the corner here. Madam.
3: My name is Avanti Bamanhali, and I just want to say, Matthias, that I'm disappointed thoroughly in the fear-mongering that you and Karin have been talking and bringing into immigration. When you say that migrants are bringing grades down, I would like to remind you that the 2025 International Olympiad consisted of 6 people, out of which 3 were from outside Sweden, but living within Sweden, bringing Sweden the joy of being mathematicians. And I think constantly fear-mongering this thing about immigration and migrants in, I think, creates a negative perception, which is deepening the divide. Thank you for giving me this space.
2: Thank you for your time. Thank you for your opinion. We had a gentleman down the side there.
4: Thank you so much. My name is Nicholas Pappas. I'm a 6th form teacher here in Sweden. I think that our politicians are way too ideologically entrenched. Yes, absolutely. The curriculum in Sweden has been lackluster for decades. Meanwhile, it wasn't so long ago when the system that you, Matthias, are decrying was seen as the system to be copied around the world. Other countries kept on coming to Sweden to copy this system. One of our neighbors, Finland, copied the old system that Sweden now sees as not want anymore.
2: Thank you very much. And thank you. Thank you as well to our questioner, Jennifer. Thank you very much indeed. We're going to go to what I'm afraid is our last question. I am sorry. And it comes from Yatwan Hui. Yatwan.
5: Hi, my name is Yat. I moved to Sweden because of the great reputation Sweden has in the environment, international development and democracy. And at the time, all my friends agreed and were really excited for me. Now, nearly 9 years on, I'm not sure. How will Sweden repair its damaged reputation?
2: Thank you, Yat. Thank you very much. It has to be said, I mean, certainly in Europe and in other parts around the world, Sweden was held up as something of a beacon of democratic values and good governance, and yes, and generosity in international development. Yat seems to think that that reputation has been damaged. Morgan Johansson from the Social Democrats.
6: First, on the international aid. You know, Sweden used to have 1% of the GDP put aside to help the most vulnerable people in the world, the poorest people, the people that need our support. Now, this new government has cut down from 1%, it's down to 0.7%, and is going even lower than that. So, and that also means that we are pulling out of a lot of countries. We're pulling out a lot of countries in Africa, Burkina Faso, Mali, South Sudan, Tanzania, Zimbabwe. We're pulling out of Cambodia. We're pulling out of Iraq, Afghanistan. Things like that that is actually hurting Swedish reputation. Another thing, and we say we want to turn that around. Another thing, I think it's also about the whole climate issue. Every climate goal, the national goals and the European goals, we will not meet those goals. We are actually dumping our waste in other countries, with our neighbors, because we are not doing our part that we should have done. We used to be a country that other countries followed on climate issues. Nowadays, we're a bad example.
2: Thank you very much indeed. Matthias Carson, from the Sweden Democrats. I mean, first of all, do you agree that Sweden's reputation is damaged?
7: I'm sure it is, with a large part of this audience who seem to be living in a very small progressive circle. I don't think it is in general. I think in many parts of the world, and for people who are not living in that circle, I think that the reputation of Sweden was damaged by the fact that we're seeing this immense rise in crime, that we couldn't keep our own people safe. If you look at a lot of international reporting, people have been quite shocked that we had this immense rise in, for example, rape, murder, shootings, bombings, all of these kind of things. That was

0: necessary to be able to restore Sweden's reputation to address that, I think. There are real conflicts of interest here. There are needs in Sweden, and Sweden has been for a very long time focusing on other countries' needs, other populations' needs, and people have been suffering from that. People have been dying from lack of healthcare. People have been murdered and raped because of lack of secure borders and enough police officers. We have seen whole parts of the country being threatened to just die out, villages in the north, rural parts of Sweden, because we had this very utopian, radical environmental goals. That was, people were paying a real cost. And usually, and that annoys me a little bit, the people who are talking most about these high goals and how moral they are by upholding them, they never suffer the consequences of these decisions themselves. And they pretend that there's no real conflict of interest. And also, there's a lot of pretending going on. Morgan is sitting here now. He said he would save the world if his party got back to government, because they want to restore the 1% goal. How much money would it cost to restore the 1% goal? And how much money did your party spend in the last budget? I will answer that for you. I think it's 19 billion the first year, and then it will increase after that. The Swedish restore the foreign aid to all the countries you mentioned.
1: Okay, if you want to come back, you can. Okay. You may not wish to. Hakan Svenneling, the question about a damaged reputation. Mm. Do you believe the reputation has been damaged, and do you believe it's what Matthias talks about when it comes to crime and loose borders, as he puts it, or questions of international development and democracy?
2: I think that we as Swedes has not put in enough effort to show the best way that we could. And we see that when it comes to following international law and standing up for it. Back in the days, we used to be a country that stand up and said that this is not in line with international law. But now we are always like searching for other countries to say things first, and then we maybe come out a little bit afterwards. And if you compare us to our Norwegian friends, for example, or neighboring countries that I live quite close to, they are much, much better to be on front for these sort of actions. We also see it when it comes to the climate and the environmental issue, that where we see heavily investments in Norway, in Denmark, in changing our cars to electric cars. People who has the money does that today in Sweden, but most household doesn't have enough money to, for example, change their car in an environmental friendly way. And of course, there are some parts of what Matthias is saying is correct. I mean, we need to tackle the gang-related crimes. I think we are all stunned how much gunfire has been shootings, bombs that young boys are making. But since we doesn't have that approach of being a whole of society approach that includes people in the right way, we have landed in this where the gangs can recruit people, and different parts of Sweden are being drawn apart in a way that we shouldn't do.
1: Thank you very much indeed. Karin Enstrom, I mean, there's sort of two parts to this question. Whether you agree that the international reputation of the country has been damaged, and what you think should be done about it.
3: Of course, I would really agree when it comes to the crime rate, and that is a big problem. Children murdering and shooting other children. Children taking like a murder task. I mean, it's incredible. And how this has come out in Sweden and not in other countries, I don't know why. I cannot explain that, but we have to do everything we can on all levels to make this stop. And that is one of our number one priorities for this government. I think we are still in the forefront when it comes to green energy, green industry, when it comes to fossil-free energy. And we are now trying to electrify the transportation system. When it comes to other sources, when it comes to heating and so on, we're not dependent on gas or oil, and that is very, very good. But we need more energy to be able to do this transition. And yes, for the moment, it's tough to reach the targets, because at the same time, people need to get to work. They need to use a car to drive their kids to kindergarten or to schools. So that's why we have been lowering taxes, and the prices are down now due to the Hormuz Strait and so on. It's difficult, very difficult times. But still, so yes, there are always conflict of interest. It would be nice to be able to give money all over the place, all over the world. And we have been very generous. We are still very, very generous. We are among the top donors in the world. We are in the top in the EU and in the world when it comes

0: to pollution and emissions. So of course, we still have a lot of things to do. But we shouldn't just say, oh, we are so extremely bad and, well, we should shut the whole country down. No, on the contrary, we are on the right path. We do have challenges left.
1: Thank you very much indeed. Let's go back to our co-questioner, Yat.
2: I believe that it is a tough time right now and there are lots of global insecurities. And Sweden had a really good foundation, so that's why you can still benefit from it. I can see that Sweden is going backwards, and I'm disappointed because I moved to Sweden because of your climate policies. And I think that there isn't a conflict as such between doing more long-term planning, like looking after your own population and the world. If we are able to invest better in slowing down the climate crisis and helping our international neighbours who are not as able, then that would also help you keep immigrants out.
1: Okay, we'll leave it there. Thank you, Yat. Thank you very much indeed. I'm afraid that is all we have time for this edition of World Questions Sweden. Thank you to everyone here for welcoming us to your country. On behalf of my producer, Helen Towner, the BBC World Service, a big thank you to a very fine panel. Thank you so much to our friends at Swedish Radio for hosting us, and to all our questioners and to our audience here for coming along, and of course to everyone listening all around the world. Next month we will be discussing Morocco. I'm Johnny Diamond, and for one last time, thank you so much.
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4: 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Former federal prosecutor Brendan Belew says arbitration has become an opaque, parallel legal system that favors corporations and undermines the rule of law. We'll talk to Belew about how we can escape arbitration's grip and his new book, When Companies Run the Courts. That's Forum at 10 a.m. on KQED.
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5: Hi, I'm Celia Hatton at 8 hours GMT. Welcome to the newsroom. Coming up on the BBC World Service, we'll go live to Beijing to hear what's on the agenda for the first visit to China by a U.S. president in 9 years. What's the reality on the ground in China? Our correspondent's been visiting the southwestern megacity of Chongqing. And what does President Trump want from this trip?
6: Donald Trump is concentrating on the economics of this trip. Increased investment from China in America, building factories there and putting money into the country, and also agreeing to buy more American goods.
5: Plus, South Africa's top police chief is due in court today in connection with a $21 million health contract. And we'll hear from two teenage sisters in Gaza who are turning the rubble of war into something that can be used to rebuild.
7: We transferred something negative into something positive by refusing to see rubble only as a symbol of destruction and loss.
5: Stay with us on the BBC World Service.
8: BBC News with Moira Alderson. Donald Trump is travelling to Beijing on the first trip to China by a US president since he last went there in 2017. The main focus of his talks with Xi Jinping will be the tense trade relationship. Mr. Trump said he would ask Mr. Xi to open up China's economy. Before leaving Washington, Mr. Trump sounded optimistic.
9: He's been a friend of mine. He's been somebody that we get along with. And I think you're going to see that good things are going to happen. This is going to be a very exciting trip. A lot of good things are going to happen.
8: Mr. Trump said they would also discuss Iran. Our correspondent in Beijing, Stephen McDonnell, says China would be unwilling to get involved.
10: It was always going to be a tough time to have a summit with the war going on. And I think for that reason, he's been downplaying any breakthrough in terms of getting China to help with that war. Xi Jinping would say to him, look, you started this war. We're not going anywhere near the Strait of Hormuz with People's Liberation Army ships until there's a proper actual ceasefire in place. Then we might look to help you. And I think that's the reason that Donald Trump has been downplaying any possibility of getting help from Xi Jinping on this visit.
8: President Xi is likely to press Mr. Trump to limit U.S. weapons sales to Taiwan. Delegations from China and the United States have held trade talks in South Korea ahead of President Trump's arrival in Beijing.

0: The US Treasury Secretary Scott Bessent met the Chinese Vice Premier He Lifeng in Incheon International Airport in Seoul. There's been no comment yet from either side. President Trump has lashed out at media coverage of the US war against Iran, branding it virtual treason to say that the Iranians were doing well militarily. His social media post came after the New York Times reported that Iran retained two-thirds of its missile stockpile and had regained access to most of its underground facilities. The British Prime Minister Keir Starmer is meeting his Health Minister Wes Streeting, a potential leadership rival, as he fights back against efforts to oust him. Ministers who support the Prime Minister have been stressing that the government is getting on with business, including today's King's Speech, outlining its legislative programme. But dozens of Labour MPs have urged Sir Keir to quit. Here's Henry Zeffman.
1: There are people in Downing Street who believe that Wes Streeting has bottled it. They believe that if he had the backing of 80 Labour MPs to support him in a leadership contest, he'd have said so yesterday and triggered that contest. Others, though, believe that Wes Streeting is just waiting for a more opportune moment that may well still come this week. I mean, either way, we will not find out today, because Wes Streeting is letting it be known that he won't say anything after this meeting at all today, because he does not want to distract from the pageantry of the King's Speech, does not want to undermine the King.
0: BBC News. The military government in Sudan has rejected a joint declaration by the United Nations and the African Union calling for comprehensive investigations into alleged war crimes and rights abuses. Officials argued that neither the UN fact-finding mission nor the African Union Human Rights Commission had a legal mandate to conduct such inquiries. Both the army and its rival, the paramilitary Rapid Support Forces, have been accused of war crimes and other abuses in the four-year civil war. A coalition of public workers, farmers and indigenous people have blocked nearly 70 roads in Bolivia to protest against the rising cost of living. Some clashed with riot police in the city of El Alto, demanding the resignation of President Rodrigo Paz. Two teenage sisters from Gaza have won an environmental award for turning rubble into reusable bricks. Tala and Farah Musa, who live in a tent after their house was bombed last year, mixed the rubble with binding agents to make blocks for temporary shelters. As the Middle Eastern winners of the Earth Prize, they'll receive $12,500. The Princess of Wales is beginning her first official foreign trip since she was diagnosed with cancer. Catherine is visiting northern Italy, where she'll meet women in the city of Reggio Emilia. Daniela Ralph has the details.
2: The princess's visit to northern Italy is a personal landmark. One aide has described it as a significant moment post-cancer treatment as she resumes international royal duty. Those around her say she is feeling energised and enthused and ready to take on bigger royal engagements. The royal family will also be pleased that the princess is travelling again. She remains a huge draw with the public. In Reggio Emilia, she'll learn more about the city's approach to supporting young families, developed after the Second World War, focusing on creative play, being outdoors and the power of human connection.
0: Daniela Ralph with that report. That's the latest BBC News.
3: Hello, I'm Celia Hatton and this is the newsroom on the BBC World Service. We start the programme as Donald Trump is in transit to Beijing, complete with a large entourage of US officials and business leaders. He's set to receive top-level treatment, including a state banquet and a tour of Beijing's historic Temple of Heaven. China's state media has been underlining this could be the start of a new chapter in relations between the superpowers, noting this is the first time Mr. Trump and China's leader Xi Jinping have met this year. Though, as

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1: Stephen McDonnell. Stephen, give us a sense of the atmosphere ahead of President Trump's arrival.
2: Well, as always, you've got their stepped up security in the streets. For example, around 5-star hotels where some of his entourage may be staying. We have military police and ordinary police on every corner. The same thing for walk bridges over main roads or at the other end of tunnels where pedestrians will be walking. So, you know, you always have this. However, it does seem to be stepped up a bit more this time. Because it's Donald Trump, especially after this assassination attempt on him recently, you can kind of feel that the Chinese are making sure nothing's going to go wrong. But, you know, it's not all bleak, though, I should add, because along the route where his motorcade will probably pass, you've got all these bright coloured flower boxes which have been installed, so bright and so many that people are making jokes online about the high quality of these taxpayer-funded flowers. No doubt the government is preparing to really lay it on when he arrives here in the coming hours. And to give you a bit of an idea, for example, there's a full page of the Renmin Ribao, the People's Daily, main Communist Party newspaper today, dedicated to the Trump visit with a big editorial. And it's got this headline across the top. I'll give it to you and translate it if you like. So, Zhong Mei Guanxi, Hui Bo Dao Guo Chu. It means China-America relations are not going back to where they...
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1: I want to hear from our other China correspondent for a moment, Laura Bicker, who's been visiting the southwestern city of Chongqing ahead of Mr. Trump's visit.
3: At dusk, Chongqing's skyline flickers into life like a vertical neon display of China's ambition and technological power. It's been 8 years since Donald Trump's last visit to China, and he's facing a far more confident rival. Here, some had a message for the US president.
4: I hope Trump can respect the common will of people around the world. He should know that we share the same world. He should not always put America first.
3: This lesson for 3- and 4-year-olds in Chongqing is part entertainment, part introduction to a future shaped by AI and automation. China is investing heavily in robotics and coding. Professor Da Wei from Tsinghua University believes that together, the two superpowers could help mitigate the risk that AI poses.
5: The technology is developing very, very fast. So if we don't work and try to govern it effectively in next, I guess, 1 or 2 years, it will become kind of out of control, then we won't have that opportunity again.
3: Elsewhere in the city, cars are getting their final checks before being

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1: Well, trendy. This city's image has been amplified with the help of influencers. Photographer Mr. Wang is profiting off the city's newfound popularity.
2: I feel like China is getting more connected to the world, more integrated with the international community. I feel like the world is like a big family.
1: And yet we found streets behind the futuristic skyline where workers in their 50s and 60s were shifting heavy loads and selling fruit and veg for just a few dollars a day. Just like a Sichuan opera, where performers breathe fire in elaborate painted faces, Chongqing tells a story of rapid transformation. But this carefully curated image masks sky-high local government debt, high unemployment and uneven growth. China needs Donald Trump to end his tariffs and the war in Iran, which is adding to those pressures. That's why President Xi will see these talks as a chance for China to push forward with its ambition to be modern, resilient and increasingly capable of rivaling American power.
3: Laura Bicker in Chongqing. Well, let's go back to Beijing and to our correspondent, Stephen McDonald. Stephen, delegations from China and the United States have already been holding trade negotiations in South Korea ahead of Mr. Trump's Beijing arrival. What's the top issue they'll be tackling at those talks?
4: Well, I think in terms of the trade aspect, the best we can probably hope for is it that the current detente in the tariff war will continue. But there are other big political issues they're no doubt going to speak about. Donald Trump, before he got on the plane, said, oh, we don't need China anymore to solve the Strait of Hormuz problems. The reason he's playing that down is that he knows that Xi Jinping's been blaming him, really, for the current crisis because he started the war. So there's that they're going to have to be speaking about. The third thing, of course, is Taiwan. China wants the US to give less weapons to Taiwan. Some in Taiwan would say they're a bit worried that Donald Trump could even sell them out on this if he thought that it would bring him closer to some sort of a deal with Xi Jinping. We'll just have to wait and see what comes over the coming days, though.
3: A lot to tackle by the two sides. Thank you, Stephen McDonald in Beijing. So that's China, but what about the United States? What does Donald Trump want from this trip to Beijing? Sarah Smith, the BBC's North America editor, spoke to Justin Webb about the president's agenda.
5: Donald Trump is concentrating on the economics of this trip, and that's what he wants to take away from it. Increased investment from China in America, building factories there and putting money into the country, and also agreeing to buy more American goods, principally Boeing planes, American beef and American soybeans. The agricultural products were hit quite hard when Donald Trump first imposed tariffs on China last year. They started sourcing soybeans from other countries in South America, and that really hit American farmers hard, and that could hurt Donald Trump. So he needs to get those sales back on track, and he'll come back and say that he has scored some major economic investment. I mean, it's quite telling that on the plane with him on the way to China, he has almost 20 of America's biggest CEOs, including Elon Musk, Tim Cook of Apple, Jensen Huang from Nvidia. They're all on the plane with him to go and make economic deals here rather than, say, talking about national security.

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1: In that direction. And China would very much like Donald Trump to delay or ideally cancel a lot of weapons sales to Taiwan that are scheduled from America. And as he was leaving the White House, Donald Trump said that he knew President Xi would very much like the U.S. not to supply those weapons to Taiwan, and I'll have that discussion, he said. So there is definitely something on the table there that they can talk about. And inevitably, the Iran war will come up, because this is going to overshadow the whole of this trip. It's causing problems for both America and China, for both Trump and Xi. Donald Trump could do with President Xi's help in trying to persuade Iran to come to the table and do a deal. He said as he was leaving America he didn't need help with Iran, but he probably does. He delayed this summit by 6 weeks because of the Iran war, thinking that by now he would be able to go to Beijing looking like the victor, having conquered Iran, having got it to give up its nuclear weapons. But that's absolutely not the situation he's in. And instead, China is suffering a bit from the high price of oil and the fact that many of its the oil and gas exports from Iran that go to China have been prevented. So that's going to cast a pall over everything. And it does make it significantly more difficult for Donald Trump, I think, to get what he wants, because he's the one who looks as though he's been unable to finish this conflict in Iran.
2: Sarah Smith. Well, apart from discussions on trade, Iran, and Taiwan, one of the other issues President Trump is expected to discuss with the Chinese leader Xi Jinping is the case of the imprisoned Hong Kong media mogul Jimmy Lai. Our reporter Danny Vincent has more.
3: For decades, Jimmy Lai was known as one of Hong Kong's most outspoken critics of Beijing. In February, he was sentenced to 20 years in prison for violating the national security law. He's the founder of the now-defunct pro-democracy newspaper Apple Daily, once Hong Kong's most read paper. In 2020, the paper was raided. Lai was arrested and paraded around the newsroom. Beijing says he was the mastermind of the pro-democracy protests which rocked the city in 2019. Ahead of President Trump's trip to Beijing, he said he would raise Jimmy Lai's case with President Xi Jinping.
4: But Jimmy Lai, he caused lots of turmoil for China. He tried to do the right thing. He wasn't successful. He went to jail, and people would like him out, and I'd like to see him get out too.
3: Last week, more than 100 members of the U.S. Congress wrote to the U.S. president, urging him to press for Lai's release. His son fears the 78-year-old is running out of time.
5: My hope is that my father's case is mentioned, that the president tells President Xi how important my father's case is, how important his freedom is, and how damaging it will be if he passes away in jail. Look, this is about saving my father's life. At this point, he's been in solitary confinement for the last 5 years. His health is rapidly failing. I honestly don't know how much longer he has. I don't know how many more opportunities there is to raise this case, because this is a 70-year-old man who could die at any time.
3: I spoke with Jimmy Lai just hours before his detention in 2020.
6: Fear is the most inexpensive and convenient way of ruling people and controlling people, you know, if they can induce fear in you.
3: Talks between President Trump and Xi are likely to be dominated by trade, security, and the Iran war. Beijing sees Lai as a criminal. His supporters say he's a symbol of eroded freedoms the city was once promised.
2: Danny Vincent in Hong Kong. And President Trump will be touching down in a few hours' time in Beijing. We'll continue to track that visit. You're listening to The Newsroom on the BBC World Service. To South Africa, where the country's top police chief is in court today on charges of corruption. General Fanny Masemola is accused of wrongdoing in connection with the awarding of a controversial $21 million health contract. He's the third South African police chief to face a criminal investigation while in office. Well, I'm joined now by Phumza Fulani, who's been following the case. Phumza, tell us more about these charges.
7: This is actually one of

0: the most serious cases happening in South Africa at the moment, and it's playing out in the country's courts with the citizens able to follow via live streaming. At the heart of it are allegations that General Fanny Masemola, who is the country's most senior officer, along with 11 other police officers, were involved in the awarding of a tender that was supposed to provide wellness services within the country's police force. It's alleged that despite numerous indications that the businessmen who had put in the bid for this tender did not have the capacity to provide it, and also had been flagged in other incidents for not completing work, he went ahead and awarded the tender. So the suggestions by the prosecution are that he, along with these other officers, benefited either through bribery or promises of some kind. And this is what led to them awarding this very lucrative tender. It really sits at the heart for a lot of people of these, the allegations sit at the heart of what the level of alleged rot within the country's police services, allegations that businessmen were able to flout laws, but also that in some extreme cases, they were able to persuade the police to not investigate serious criminal syndicates here.
1: Pumza, you mentioned the alleged rot within the police services. How big an issue is police corruption in South Africa?
0: Well, it's one of the key talking points for a lot of people, and this is because of an ongoing inquiry here known as the Madlanga Commission of Inquiry, which has been hearing evidence since last September of wide-scale corruption within police services. This was first unearthed by a national police commissioner who came out and said that they were being put under pressure by businessmen, by criminal gangs to not investigate cases, and that senior officers within the police were in cahoots with them in doing that. And for a lot of people, this has been greatly concerning because South Africa has not only a crime problem, but a violent crime problem. So it's been shocking for people to hear that this might be because of criminal corruption behind the scenes.
1: Pumza Fulani speaking to us from South Africa. To Italy now, where the island of Sicily has a reputation as a mafia hotbed. Now, two men there are being investigated by police after a video was posted online of an illegal horse and cart race. The race took place on Friday morning, and the footage was later shared online by an Italian animal rights activist. Carly Conti has this report.
2: At first, it could be a snapshot of small-town Sicily. Hooves on tarmac, scooters beeping, and people shouting from the roadside. But then come the gunshots. An illegal horse race happening in plain sight. The footage, filmed near Palagonia in eastern Sicily, shows two horses pulling small carts along a public road surrounded by a convoy of scooters. Some of the number plates are blacked out. Several riders appear to be armed. In the video, gunshots are fired into the sky, and at least one man can be seen holding what looks like a Kalashnikov. Illegal horse and cart races have a long history in Sicily and other parts of southern Italy. Investigators and animal rights groups say they are used by criminal families with ties to the mafia to make money through illegal betting, but also to project power, closing off roads and drawing crowds to show who really controls the territory. The images were posted online by the animal rights activist Enrico Rizzi, who says he received them from an anonymous source. Here's what he told the Italian broadcaster Rai.
3: It isn't a clandestine race. These individuals are so confident they'll get away with it, they do it in broad daylight, with lots of people lining the streets watching, witnessing the spectacle. So it's no longer clandestine. It's really about sending a message. We're in charge here. The state does not exist.
2: Police later carried out raids in Catania's San Cristoforo neighborhood. Two men have been reported to prosecutors, and the horses have been seized after officers found they had no legal registration or microchips.
1: Carla Conti. And last, we've heard so much over the past years about the destruction of Gaza by Israel that began with the attacks on October 7th by Hamas militants. But now, some good news to come out of Gaza. Two teenage sisters there have been awarded an environmental prize, the Earth Prize for the Middle East region, for their novel construction idea. Tala and Farah Musa, who are 17 and 15, submitted an idea to use rubble and other materials to make building blocks. Their house was bombed last year,

0: and they now live in a tent. James Copnell managed to get in contact with Tala and Farah in Gaza. He first spoke to Farah, and you'll hear her older sister occasionally helping her out with her English.
1: Our bricks are made from recycled building rubble mixed with simple locally materials such as clay, ash, and natural fibers like straw. They are
2: designed
1: for non-load bearing use such as pavement and partitions and garden beds. What makes them special is that they are low cost,
2: lightweight.
1: These bricks are more than construction material. They are a way to turn destruction into something useful and helpful again.
3: And Tala, tell us about how you got the idea for these bricks. I assume there was a lot of need to rebuild, a lot of rubble and destruction all around you. Is that part of where the idea came from?
4: Honestly, after our entire city turned into rubble, like everything around us pushed us to think about a solution. Even the view from our tent window become the main motivation. When everything around you is depressed, you start searching for a way to turn this crisis into an opportunity. That's how we began thinking about using rubble for rebuilding.
3: Tala, how did you find the strength, the courage to do that in what must be very difficult circumstances?
4: So we transferred something negative into something positive by refusing to see rubble only as a symbol of destruction and loss. Instead of seeing it as the end, we tried to see it as the beginning of something new. Like everything around us was destroyed, as I told you. So we asked ourselves, if this rubble came from where, why not turn it into something that helps people around us rebuild it again? That is why we started recycling it into reusable blocks.
3: Farah, can I ask you, please, what do you hope to do to achieve with these blocks?
1: We hope the project help community see rubble not only as a symbol of loss, but also as a resource that can support rebuilding. The project focus on
2: training
1: young people and
2: spreading
1: practical knowledge so community can participate in reconstruction themselves instead of waiting only for outside help.
3: Tala, is it true that you have been displaced and you're no longer with the prototypes for your bricks?
4: Yeah, we've displaced like 5 times, and the last one we've got lost, like the final prototype, because we made a lot of prototypes, but the final one, which was the best version and the one we like used it for our prototype, it was lost.
3: How did that feel?
4: It was like a sad thing, because we had like a big passion about it, and we bought a big passion and dreams on this blocks, but it was like disappeared. But we are trying to make another one and another prototype these days, and we will.
0: What a story. That was James Copnell speaking with Tala and Farah Moussa, the teenage sisters in Gaza who've won the Earth Prize for their region. We'll keep tabs on what happens when they go for the Global Prize. You've been listening to The Newsroom from the BBC World Service with me, Celia Hatton. Thanks for listening. Thanks for joining us.
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6: President Trump arrives in Beijing on Wednesday, meeting with China's president about the trade war and more. I'm Steve Inskeep. We're hosting the program from Beijing this week. And here's a big question. Can a U.S. company replace the rare earth minerals that China cut off? On the next morning edition from NPR News.
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8: Coming up on Business Daily, we're reviewing a year of US aid cuts in Africa. Some of the biggest cuts ever seen in aid to Africa were imposed by President Trump after he entered the White House in 2025. So what's happened since? Has it led to the calamity that some aid experts were forecasting, or has it kickstarted a new, more self-reliant era for the world's least developed continent?
7: BBC News with Jane Steele. Donald Trump is travelling to Beijing on the first trip to China by a US president since he last went there in 2017. The main focus of his talks with Xi Jinping will be the tense trade relationship. Delegations from China and the US have met in South Korea ahead of the summit in Beijing. The US Treasury Secretary Scott Bessent held talks with China's Vice Premier He Lifeng in Seoul. The British Prime Minister Keir Starmer has had a brief meeting with a potential leadership rival, the Health Minister Wes Streeting. Dozens of MPs from Sir Keir's Labour Party have urged him to quit. Sudan's military government has rejected calls by the United Nations and the African Union for investigations into alleged war crimes and rights abuses. Officials argued there was no legal mandate to conduct such inquiries. A senator in the Philippines who's wanted by the International Criminal Court is spending a third day holed up in the Senate. Ronald De La Rosa said he wanted to prevent his extradition to stand trial for his role in the drug war of the former president Rodrigo Duterte. Jason Collins, the first openly gay player in the US basketball league, the NBA, has died at the age of 47. He had brain cancer. Two teenage sisters from Gaza have won an environmental award for turning rubble into reusable bricks. Tala and Farah Musa live in a tent after their house was bombed and mix the rubble with binding agents to make blocks for temporary shelters. The Princess of Wales is making her first official foreign trip since she was diagnosed with cancer in 2024. Catherine is visiting northern Italy, where she will meet women in the city of Reggio Emilia who've pioneered an innovative teaching method. BBC News.
8: Hi everyone, I'm Ed Butler. Welcome to Business Daily on the BBC World Service, the show that digs deep into the world of money and work. Today, we're taking different perspectives on a theme that's concerned development officials, indeed many people across Africa, over the last year or more. What does it mean for the continent to have lost some $8 billion in US aid funding practically overnight?
9: The United States is not a global charity.
8: What impact have those US aid cuts had on the world's poorest continent?
10: Hundreds of thousands of lives were going to be lost in a matter of months.
8: The effect of US aid cuts. That's our double take here on Business Daily on the BBC. A quick reminder, when Donald Trump re-entered the White House in January last year, one of his earliest executive orders was to cut most US aid funding to Africa and other poorer parts of the world. In a Truth Social post at the time, he called the levels of aid totally unexplainable. "Close it down," he cried. More than 80% of reviewed grants were terminated, affecting about 20% of all aid reaching the African continent. And since then, many aid experts have warned of dire consequences. Dr. Atul Gawande is a public health expert, a Biden White House appointee who helped to run USAID. He believes that the cuts brought about the loss of hundreds of thousands of lives already.
10: We're in the midst of public man-made death now. It's not just malnutrition. We see loss of control of HIV, loss of control of TB. All of the technical assistance we gave to many governments and communities that enabled the increases in vaccination rates, enabled the delivery of better childbirth, those have gone away. So we're seeing early deaths like the malnutrition cases, and then we see the wave that's more to come.
8: Dr. Atul Gawande. Well, more on all of these arguments shortly, but let's get first to my guests today. Joining me from Lagos in Nigeria is Amy Jadasimi. She is the CEO of LADOL, a special economic zone around the port in that city. She's also part of the UN Global Compact on the Sustainable Development Goals. Amy, you have feet in both camps, right? Development and business.
11: My feet are firmly planted on the private sector business side, and those two things are not actually on opposite sides. We believe that we can best drive development, particularly sustainable development, through our business practices, and that sustainable development and industrialization will lead

0: lead to the best outcome for communities.
1: Also joining us from Dar es Salaam is the Reverend Dr. Peter Bujari. He's an expert in public health who's worked on projects on controlling the spread of HIV/AIDS and TB across Tanzania. Hi, Dr. Bujari. US aid money has been central to your work, I guess, in recent years.
2: Yes, in Tanzania, we received about $450 million a year. And this is a significant contribution of the funding in the health sector and agriculture sector and many other. And so the cut has severe consequences.
1: Okay, well, we're going to hear more about those effects from you in just a moment. For me, what we're discussing today has long been a source of fascination. A lot of my work has focused on this. It really gets to the heart of what aid money does, of course, and how Africa often works. I've visited many parts of the continent and I have seen what aid money can do.
3: Hi. Can I come in?
1: So that was me just a couple of months ago stepping in the door of a new maternity clinic in Sierra Leone in West Africa.
3: Who's it?
4: We have no name for him yet.
3: No name yet.
4: Very, very handsome.
1: And that's me meeting the clinic's latest arrival, a beautiful two-day-old baby boy. This facility, which is in a village in a remote hilltop area in the east of the country, has only recently been built, and its staff receive their wages thanks exclusively to international donor money. The midwife, Judith Sia Lamine, says that the clinic demonstrates the dramatic difference that aid money can make in one of Africa's poorer countries.
4: In the past, women are dying in labor during childbirth. They will die on the road. 60 of any 1,000 were dying during childbirth.
3: 60 out of every 1,000 were dying?
4: Yes, yeah. Of every 1,000 childbirths, the mothers or the children.
3: That's tough.
4: Yes, very, very tough by then. Now it's much better.
1: Well, that's one example in Sierra Leone. US aid money, of course, not involved in that case, I should add. Amy, you can hear examples like this again and again across the continent.
0: When you talk about the individuals who work for these agencies on the ground, who are for the large part professionals who add a lot of value, I have a lot of support and time for them. On the other hand, though, I don't think any aid organization or any NGO can say that they have been responsible for lifting a country out of poverty or creating a great number of jobs on the ground. I think in very specific acute situations, aid makes sense. I think as a long-term palliative that in some ways alleviates governments from their responsibilities to their people, I think aid can become very damaging.
1: Right. So there's a difference between emergency aid and sort of development aid. That's basically what you're saying. Dr. Bujari, I mean, describe in detail what you have seen since those aid cuts came in last year.
2: I am managing an organization that was supporting young people who are on treatment to transition from youth clinic into adult clinic. And we're also supporting children who are on treatment already. These programs have been closed. In addition to laying off 20 staff who were working in three offices under the USAID-funded Afayangu program. So that means that I lost staff, but also the young people who we were supporting are no longer being supported. Right. They're likely...
1: Okay, so I mean, just to be clear, Dr. Gawande said earlier, didn't he, that he thought hundreds of thousands of lives will be lost in the first year. Would you say specifically that you think lives have been lost but as a result of these cuts to your program?
2: Yes, yes. I'm not sure how many. We're currently undertaking some surveys to document that, but certainly some lives have been lost. It's only the question of being able to document who and where. But the numbers doesn't matter here. What matters is the life of somebody who has been supported by this funding for the last 20 years and only now have to succumb to death.
0: Dr. Bujari, I think the work you do is tremendous, and I think it's really important. But saying that we have depended on foreign aid for 20 years to save lives is a very worrying statement. To the extent that US aid goes into enabling the development of factories,

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1: The wood chipper.
2: That's Elon Musk, of course, who led the cuts program, the Department of Government Efficiency, last year. So former USA coordinator Matthew Bartlett there, he, despite his connections with the Trump White House, says he thought that the speed and severity of the cuts had been too fast. Amy Jedasimi, what's your take on this, the ripping off the Band-Aid, so to speak?
3: I think the effects on the ground, depending on where you are, in some cases has been abrupt, in some cases has been less abrupt. I still think that's missing the point, though. Even if it took 2 years to ramp down the aid is not going towards developing systems on the ground that would enable the organizations on the ground to continue to operate and deliver the service without the aid. The dependency has been on two sides. The money goes into American organizations, it pays for American medicines, it pays a lot of American personnel, and then the dependency on the African side might be because the assumption is that these organizations are coming into a zero-sum game. So nothing on the ground in Africa, no capabilities in Africa. So we're going to parachute in everything, as opposed to assuming that there are people and facilities and systems in Africa that just need a little bit of help to be built up so that they can stand on their own.
4: I fully agree in a sense that the aid building local sustainability was one of the challenge. There's no mechanism to build local sustainability and local sustainability in financing itself, so that when the aid ends, the system are built and organizations are strong enough with possible mechanism to finance themselves.
2: Let's talk about the impact of these cuts across the continent as a whole then. A recent study published in the Lancet Medical Journal projected that the global aid cuts could lead to at least 9.4 million additional deaths by 2030. I mean, this is pretty bleak stuff, Amy. I appreciate that your argument is sustained decades-long aid has not proved efficient, but the suddenness of that loss of life, it does sort of bring you up short, doesn't it?
3: Those studies are, for the most part, assuming Africa's ability to respond to these cuts is at zero, which is just not the case. So similarly, during COVID, it was assumed that African countries would be devastated because we had no ability to respond. We had no systems on the ground. So I think that it will be devastating in the short term. But I think in a year or two, most countries, most governments will respond and adapt.
2: Okay, Peter Bujari, I mean, in Tanzania, did the speed of the budget cuts force the government to step up?
4: The government's adjustment and stepping up isn't meeting what is required. In Tanzania, for instance, we had health practitioners, doctors and laboratory technicians and nurses being financed by the aid. And after the aid, many of those has not been absorbed within the government system. So there was a shortage already. There's now a double shortage. And this means the HIV, TB and maternal health programs are already suffering.
2: Amy Jedasimi, you are basically arguing, I think, that aid money has effectively distorted African economies over decades. Is that your opinion?
3: I think without doubt that's what's happened. The aid industry creates a status quo that enables inequalities and iniquities and government failures to continue for decades. Whereas if you have a situation where the government has no choice but to step in, the government will step in. Of course they will. And in some ways, you could say that 3 decades, 4 decades of international aid have artificially created a status quo that delays the ability of many African countries to develop for themselves these solutions, which will be sustainable and which will benefit their people much more than the trickle of aid that has been coming in historically.
4: The challenge here has probably been that the aid does not necessarily have to do what is the top priority.

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1: Raise resources within our own to be able to do the minimum. But as I said, you do not know what to do. And many organizations have to lay off staff because the funding is cut in a month or two, and there's nothing you can do. You cannot raise money in a month or two, not even a year sometimes. You need time to make those adjustments. We have begun talking to our government, thinking about local solutions, thinking about what can we do by ourselves to maximize the impact of little resources that we have.
2: Amy Jadasimi, we referred to the Lancet report. One way or another, we're talking about potentially hundreds of thousands, maybe millions of lives lost in the short term. Are you basically saying that may just be a price that has to be paid for a transition that you think is inevitable and necessary?
3: One life lost is too many, but this wake-up call was always going to come. What matters now is what we do. And there are many things we could do different to the Western solutions that have basically been imposed upon us by these aid agencies. It's about putting in place infrastructure and facilities and using the local know-how and the local people to do that in a sustainable way.
2: Okay, Dr. Peter Bujari, Tanzanian public health expert, my thanks to you. And of course, my thanks to Dr. Amy Jadasimi of the Business Hub Ladol in Lagos in Nigeria. Thanks to you all for listening as well. That's it for this Double Take edition of Business Daily. From me, Ed Butler, and the rest of the team, take care.
4: BBC World Service, and now Witness History with me, Julia Carneiro. I'm taking you back to January 8th, 1996, when Mercedes Guimarães dos Anjos began renovations on her house in Rio de Janeiro and uncovered a dark chapter of Brazilian history. Just a warning, this program contains distressing details. It all started with a middle-class dream.
5: I got married, had three daughters, and each of them had a pet. So we really wanted a big house with space for them to play and run around.
4: Mercedes had lived in Rio's harbor area since she was a girl. She and her husband, Petrúcio, bought an old house there built in 1866. After 6 years living there, they saved enough money to renovate it.
5: On the first day of renovations, they were digging holes for pillars to build a second floor. And they found these bones. So José, the bricklayer, he sat next to me at lunch and said, "Look, in the holes we were digging, we found a lot of bones. The old owners must have buried dogs in the backyard." I said, "Well, that's odd. Can you show me?" I started to go through the rubble and I found an adult's dental arch. I told him, "So José, this isn't a dog's, it's a person's. Look, it's just like ours." And he made the sign of the cross. Then I found another dental arch, tiny, and said, "So José, this is a child's." He started to cry. Everyone stood there, staring. We were like, "My God, what is this?" We started to think, "Oh, the old owners of the house killed people and buried them. Oh no, it was a serial killer." A million things crossed our minds.
4: That evening, Mercedes called a neighbor familiar with the history of the harbor area. She didn't know that 2 centuries back, a wharf just down the road from her house was the entry point for around 1 million enslaved people from Africa, sold in slave markets in the vicinity. The neighbor showed her a map with a path to a graveyard.
5: We had no idea of the story. He told me, "You live over a cemetery. You've just discovered the cemetery of the enslaved people." And I said, "Oh my God, what do I do?"

0: faz.
1: Merced had uncovered the new Black Cemetery, where historians estimate tens of thousands of people were buried. Brazil received more enslaved people from Africa than any other place in the Americas, around 4.8 million people. And according to recent studies, Rio was once Brazil's largest slavery port.
2: Today I say that there I found a Holocaust, the Black Holocaust. It's a part of history that we didn't read about at school. We would learn that Brazil was inhabited by indigenous people and that there were slaves in the past. That doesn't sting, does it? We knew nothing about the reality of how bad it was.
1: The term pretos novos, or new blacks, referred to enslaved people recently trafficked to Brazil who couldn't speak Portuguese yet. The makeshift burial ditch beneath Mercedes' home was used from the late 1700s until around 1830.
0: Fica em quatro casas, um lugar que tem mais ou menos 40 mil pessoas.
2: It lies beneath four houses today. It's a place with around 40,000 people, among which there were bodies of babies, girls, boys, teenagers, women, including pregnant women. They came from Mozambique, Congo, Angola, some from Ivory Coast, and when they disembarked, they were almost dead.
1: Conditions on board slave ships were so appalling, historians estimate that hundreds of thousands died even before landing in Rio. Many died soon after, weakened by malnutrition and diseases like smallpox and dysentery. Merced had a hard time sleeping that night. The next morning, she called the city hall. When officials saw the archaeological remains, they suspended any further construction work, and so the family had to move out temporarily.
2: We faced quite an ordeal, because it was a heritage site, but with people living on top. We were banned from continuing the building works, but nothing was done to investigate the site. And so we feared that authorities would seize our home.
1: After 3 years like this, the family decided to move back in and resume renovations covertly. But Merced was restless with all that history underground. She started inviting visitors in to share her discovery, and the word spread. On May 13, 2005, Abolition Day, the family, together with friends and activists, founded the New Blacks Research and Memory Institute. As of last year, the site has received around 300,000 visitors. Today, Merced is 69 years old and has long retired from the family business she used to run.
0: Aqui é o memorial. Uma régua de tempo, né?
1: Merced shows me the exhibition hall with panels about the history of slavery and two windows on the floor so you can see down into the archaeological site. Underground, the earth is intermeshed with countless pieces of human bones. The family lives next door in the same old house. Tonight, the opening of an art show starts with a Roda de Samba, live samba music. The Institute is a vibrant center for research, education, and Afro-Brazilian culture. Surrounded by visitors, Merced looks back over the 30 years since her finding.
2: This moment brings back memories from my encounter with people who came from Africa. And they somehow asked me not to allow them to be forgotten.
1: Maria Augusta, or Dona Gu, plays the atabaque, the tall wooden hand drum of Afro-Brazilian religions. The exhibition hall is filled with paintings of Black women who uphold Afro-Brazilian traditions by artist Dalmone Lidijussi. Merced's discovery turned out to be the tip of an iceberg. 15 years later, when the city was redeveloping the harbor area for the Rio Olympics, archaeologists dug up the nearby Valongo Wharf, the old slavery port. In 2017, UNESCO recognized the wharf as a World Heritage Site. The region is known as Little Africa, and guided tours lead people to learn

0: learn about its history and celebrate Afro-Brazilian culture. But Merced believes that the lack of consistent public funding for the institute reflects a wider reluctance to confront this history.
1: A dor não interessa a eles.
2: The pain doesn't interest them. They are interested in the upbeat, the festive, the samba. Of course, the samba is important, but before samba, there is pain. It's a struggle. I'm a white person fighting against our society's perverse racism. They don't want to keep the story alive.
0: Do you have a feeling of accomplishment that you've fulfilled your mission?
1: Ainda não. Tá longe. Isso é muito frágil.
2: Not yet. I'm far from that. This is very fragile. If we let a day go past without talking about this, the memory will fade.
0: Mercedes Guimarães dos Anjos was speaking to me, Julia Carneiro, for Witness History. It was an Overcoat Media production.
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4: I'm Nina Kim. Next time on Forum at 10 a.m., forced arbitration clauses are buried in everything from bank loans to employment contracts, often requiring consumers and workers to give up their right to sue without realizing it. Former federal prosecutor Brendan Ballou says arbitration has become an opaque, parallel legal system that favors corporations and undermines the rule of law. We'll talk to Ballou about how we can escape arbitration's grip and his new book, When Companies Run the Courts. That's Forum at 10 a.m. on KQED.
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5: Good morning. President Trump arrives in China today for his summit with Xi Jinping. Our Steve Inskeep and Jennifer Pack visit the Great Hall of the People, where the leaders meet tomorrow. It's Morning Edition from NPR News.

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1: Researchers depict a learning recession going back more than a decade, and OpenAI CEO Sam Altman testifies in court defending himself against allegations from Elon Musk in their fight over the AI company's direction. It's Wednesday, May 13th. Stevie Wonder becomes a 76-year-old genius today. The news is next.
2: Live from NPR News in Washington, I'm Dave Mattingly. President Trump is on his way to Beijing for a state visit with China's President Xi Jinping. Trade and tariffs are expected to be among the main issues discussed. Writing on Truth Social, Trump said opening up China to American businesses will be his first request of the Chinese leader. Before leaving the White House yesterday, Trump downplayed the importance of discussing the war with Iran in his talks with Xi.
3: I don't think we need any help with Iran, to be honest with you. They're defeated militarily. And they'll either do the right thing or we'll finish the job.
2: China is Iran's largest buyer of crude oil. A number of corporate CEOs are traveling with the president to China. They include the head of tech giant NVIDIA. King Charles speaks to the British Parliament today amid questions about the political future of Prime Minister Keir Starmer. NPR's Lauren Freyer has more from London.
4: Starmer's centre-left Labour Party was trounced in last week's local elections, in an indication of what could happen in the next national elections expected in 3 years. The Prime Minister's own approval rating is one of the lowest in history. His ruling party is divided over whether to keep him as leader and thus as Prime Minister. Some of his cabinet ministers have resigned. But there's no clear successor, no official challenge to his leadership. Starmer's trying to win over what he calls his doubters by having the King announce proposals to fix public services, alleviate a cost of living crisis, and tighten immigration rules. It's unclear whether that'll be enough, though. Starmer could still be forced to resign or set a timetable for that. Lauren Freyer, NPR News, London.
2: Days after Tennessee's Republican-led legislature approved a new congressional map, lawmakers in South Carolina have voted not to consider doing the same. Gavin Jackson with South Carolina Public Radio says GOP legislators push back on President Trump's call for redistricting.
5: The Senate defeated a last-minute redistricting push in the state as the legislative session nears its end. Five South Carolina Republican senators joined Democrats in killing a bill that would allow lawmakers to take up congressional redistricting after session ends. The five Republicans included Majority Leader Shane Massey, who fielded several calls from President Trump to consider drafting a new map to eliminate Congressman Jim Clyburn's seat, the lone Democratic district of the state's seven. Massey said the map, hastily crafted without public input or thorough vetting, could actually make several districts more competitive for Democrats. Even if the House passes a new map it is considering, time is not on its side in the Senate. For NPR News, I'm Gavin Jackson in Columbia, South Carolina.
2: Longtime journalist and film critic Rex Reed has died at the age of 87. His publicist says Reed died yesterday in New York after a brief illness. Wall Street futures are mostly higher this morning. S&P futures are up 26. This is NPR News. In Texas, a tentative settlement agreement's been reached in Austin in a case involving four men who were wrongly accused of raping and killing four teenage girls at a yogurt shop in 1991. If approved, the city will pay three of the men and the family of a fourth $35 million. In February, a judge declared the four to be innocent after investigators determined a suspect who died in 1999 had carried out the crimes. One of the four was sent to the state's death row, and another received a sentence of life in prison. Advances in DNA evidence helped to clear the four. The world's top-ranked golfers are in Pennsylvania this week for the PGA Championship. It's the second of golf's four majors. With Tiger Woods no longer a contender in recent years, two players are vying for bragging rights as the world's best golfer, as Greg Eklund reports.
6: Having just turned 37, Rory McIlroy of Northern Ireland is at the top of his game as the two-time Masters champion. But with only a month separating the Masters and this week's PGA Championship, McIlroy says he's pacing himself.
7: I need to take that time after the Masters.

0: semesters to just reset and decompress and get myself into the right mental space again.
1: Scottie Scheffler of Dallas enters the PGA Championship with three straight runner-up finishes.
2: A little bit of it's bittersweet, just because finishing second in a golf tournament is not bad.
1: Scheffler is the PGA Championship's defending champion. For NPR News, I'm Greg Eklund in Newtown Square, Pennsylvania.
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1: Along many of the biggest corporate chief executives in the United States.
2: Our colleague Steve Inskeep is in Beijing for the summit. Hey there.
3: Hi there, Michelle. I'm in the center of this gigantic city, and I'm with NPR's Jennifer Pak, who's based in China, and we're going to talk through the events of this summit that begins shortly. Jennifer, Layla mentioned CEOs. Who's the president bringing here?
4: Well, he's bringing a bunch of CEOs from Boeing, Cargill, even NVIDIA. Basically companies that want to sell more to China because many of their sales were stalled because President Trump launched a trade war last year. Trump had launched tariffs on Chinese exports, and he had imposed export controls on American high tech. Mm-hmm. China struck back, so they reached a kind of pause last year, but it's really fragile. So the two leaders are meeting to stabilize the relationship. Trump wants a deal. China understands that about him and might find that easier to deal with.
3: Well, I want people to know that you and I are just a few miles from this enormous building where Trump will be welcomed on Thursday. And we went to see it. The easiest way to do that was by renting bikes, which you can do on any street in Beijing. And as we biked through traffic, we discussed what is at stake at the summit. Here's what it sounded like. Okay, so on our right is the Forbidden City. And on the left is the Great Hall of the People. And that, am I right, is where President Trump will be officially welcomed.
4: Absolutely.
3: On Thursday. You've been in that building. What's it like in there? It's huge.
4: Yeah, it's like full of red plush carpet, chandeliers, marble walls. It's just massive.
3: There's a policy argument about a summit, but there's also the symbolism of it.
4: Yes, it's about face and the importance of this relationship. That's a massive thing for Chinese officials, that they need to be seen as a peer to be respected.
3: Bit of traffic here.
4: It's very
3: and I suppose we should note, we are still approaching the Great Hall of the People, that the Trump administration's point of view is that it has been not getting that kind of respect. He now comes here wanting the Chinese to increase or in some cases resume purchases of American products. That's one of the things we think the United States wants out of this.
4: Absolutely, and China also wants to buy from the U.S. You know, one of the Chinese officials' argument is if you want to rebalance the trade deficit, then let us, China, buy more top-notch semiconductors to run our AI.
3: Which
4: let
3: is exactly,
4: us buy our
3: yeah.
4: jet engines that we need.
3: Which is exactly what we should note the Biden administration as well as the Trump administration has not been willing to do in recent years. The United States trying to maintain its lead in artificial intelligence.
4: Absolutely, but guess what China's leverage is?
3: What?
4: It has the crucial key minerals that America needs.
3: Rare earths.
4: Well, that's the reason why a lot of analysts say that China is coming into this summit much stronger than they did almost 10 years ago when they last had Trump coming to China.
3: Jennifer, I know we were just passing one building, but it feels like we took several minutes to do so. It's a big one.
4: It's a big one.
3: And NPR's Jennifer Pak is pretty confident on that yellow bike in Beijing traffic. Thanks so much.
4: Thank you.
2: The Pentagon estimates the cost of the war with Iran is about $29 billion.
1: Top defense officials answered questions from Congress on Tuesday. That price tag was one of few specifics in the day of testimony.
2: NPR congressional correspondent Claudia Grisales was watching, and she's with us now. Good morning, Claudia.
5: Good morning, Michelle.
2: So 2 weeks ago, Pentagon leaders told lawmakers that the cost of the war was $25 billion. Mm-hmm. Now it's $29 billion. Are we any closer to a final estimate?
5: No, and even that figure does not paint a full picture. Pentagon officials admitted that it doesn't include repairs to U.S. facilities that have been hit by Iran. We heard Senate Democrat Jack Reed press Pentagon Comptroller Jay Hirsch on this exact question.
6: So you do not consider installations that have been damaged in the conflict, correct?
7: We just don't have a good estimate at this time.
5: So I talked to Mark Kansian. He's senior advisor at the Center for Strategic and International Studies, and he's been tracking the costs of the war. CSIS estimates that these repairs alone could add at least another 4

0: $4 billion to the final price tag. And getting that full picture is key because the Pentagon expects to ask for supplemental funding on top of all of this to pay for the war.
1: Right. And this hearing was supposed to focus on the administration's request for $1.5 trillion for next year's budget. What did we learn about that?
0: Right. And it's a big increase from last year's defense budget of $1 trillion. It's the largest such ask in history. Defense Secretary Pete Hegseth argues that it's part of a plan to reverse years of underinvestment in the military.
2: We're submitting a $1.5 trillion budget that'll remake the department and ensure that every warfighter in the future has exactly what they need.
0: But lawmakers in both parties say they need to know how all that money is going to be spent before they can sign off. Take a listen to House Democratic Appropriator Betty McCollum raising this.
3: I'm deeply concerned that the department can't seem to manage $1 trillion that Congress provided last year. So, gentlemen, we need information.
1: Did we learn anything new about when the Strait of Hormuz could reopen?
0: No, not really. Hegseth couldn't give an estimate when that could happen. He said the U.S. controls the strait and U.S. military pressure is a key point of leverage against Iran, but many Democrats question that claim. Connecticut Senator Chris Murphy argued there's essentially no military mechanism to reopen the strait, and he said the administration's strategy to use economic pressure is high risk.
4: When there's plenty of evidence from military history to show that countries that are being attacked or invaded or occupied are actually willing to put up with a whole lot of economic misery in order to preserve national pride.
1: Okay, well, what about Republicans? Did any Republicans push back against Hegseth and other officials?
0: Yes, they took officials to task quite a few times. We saw Maine's Susan Collins ask reopening the strait. Timing, it doesn't seem like it's on track. And Lindsey Graham of South Carolina questioned the U.S. working with Pakistan as mediator in these talks with Iran. We also saw Lisa Murkowski of Alaska raise concerns about the ceasefire and not seeing an actual ceasefire. And it's clear now that we're more than 2 months into this war, we're seeing more GOP frustration about a lack of information from the White House, and it's creating political headwinds for Republicans as they get ready to face voters this fall who are unhappy with this war, and they're seeing daily reminders of it at the gas pump and elsewhere in the economy.
1: That is NPR's Claudia Grisales. Claudia, thank you.
0: Thank you.
1: The commissioner of the Food and Drug Administration is gone.
5: Yeah, Dr. Marty McCarry resigned Tuesday after 13 tumultuous months on the job.
1: NPR Pharmaceuticals correspondent Sydney Lupkin is here to talk about the change. Good morning, Sydney.
6: Good morning.
1: So why is this happening?
6: Well, I'm told the final straw for McCarry was White House pressure to okay flavored vapes, something he did not agree with. That's according to a federal health official familiar with management of the agency, but who wasn't authorized to speak publicly. The pressure has been building for a while. He had survived a series of controversies. McCarry was definitely disrupting the agency, which is really in line with what the rest of the Trump administration has been trying to do to the federal government. And he made a lot of people mad. At times, McCarry angered the Make America Healthy Again movement for not pushing the MAHA agenda fast enough or hard enough. And he upset people wanting a more predictable approach to regulation at the FDA.
1: Can you give us some examples?
6: Oh, sure. For example, people who support the MAHA movement were upset when the agency approved updated COVID-19 vaccines last year. He also disappointed people who oppose abortion by approving a second generic version of mifepristone, drug makers and patient groups who want a consistent and predictable FDA were unhappy with the agency's reversals on experimental drugs and vaccines. McCarry made some policy changes without convening the typical FDA advisory committees of outside experts. These committees have a lot of rules around them to make sure they're not biased, and they're typically convened before big agency decisions. It's a way to build public trust. And McCarry didn't do that before changing the safety warnings on hormone replacement therapies. At the time, he called the committees bureaucratic, conflicted, and expensive. So even though medical groups had long wanted those safety labels changed, they didn't like the way McCarry did it.
1: So what are people saying now that McCarry is out?
6: In a post on Truth Social, President Trump thanked McCarry for doing a great job, but Dr. Ben Rome, a physician and health policy researcher at Brigham and Women's Hospital in Boston, says he's glad to see McCarry go.
7: I think the last year has been an unmitigated disaster for the FDA. So there has been a lot of changes to regulatory processes that have totally undermined the FDA's independent abilities and have introduced political interference into the process.
6: There's also been a big exodus of career staff. That's in addition to the mass firings that took place just after McCary was confirmed last year. Rome says he hopes the next person will right the ship, but he's worried.
1: So speaking of that, who is the next person that we think will lead the FDA?
6: That would be Kyle Diamantis. Trump announced that he'll be the acting commissioner. Diamantis had been the deputy commissioner for food, overseeing nutrition and human food safety. He's a lawyer, not a medical doctor. But the administration has struggled to get some of its health picks confirmed by the Senate, so it may be a while before there's a permanent commissioner.
1: That is NPR's pharmaceuticals correspondent, Cindy Lupkin. Cindy, thank you.
6: You bet.

0: On the next Fresh Air, filmmaker and musician Boots Riley. His new film, I Love Boosters, is a futuristic satire about fashion, capitalism, and resistance, starring Kiki Palmer, Demi Moore, and Lakeith Stanfield. Riley also wrote and directed the film, Sorry to Bother You, and the series, I'm a Virgo. Join us.
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2: 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I'm Michelle Martin.
3: And I'm Leila Fadel. OpenAI CEO Sam Altman is defending himself against Elon Musk's accusations that he stole a charity by converting OpenAI into a for-profit company. Altman and Musk co-founded the maker of ChatGPT a decade ago. Altman testified Tuesday in Musk's suit against him. The case argues that Altman and others moved away from the company's founding mission to create safe artificial intelligence to benefit humanity.

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1: Frankly, which billionaire you believe is doing this the right way? You know, on the one hand, we have Elon Musk, who is no longer a part of OpenAI, but says he only wanted to build AI responsibly and was tricked into leaving the entity with Sam Altman at the helm. Altman essentially says, look, you left the company in 2018 and said that you were done with it. You never, and you haven't contested that in the few years since you left. And now you're suing later on because you're building a for-profit competitor to us called XAI, which is also developing artificial intelligence.
2: Now, an example came up in court of Musk suggesting a deal that would turn OpenAI into a for-profit.
1: That's right. One of the things that the OpenAI side is saying is like, look, there are plenty of emails in the past that has Elon Musk essentially speaking out of both sides of his mouth and saying, we could have done an earlier deal to make this into a company with equity structures that has Elon Musk in control over it and potentially profiting from it. And the idea being that, you know, Elon

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1: Agency regulates. NPR's Rachel Treisman reports on the ethical questions that raises.
2: The Great American Road Trip follows Duffy, his wife, and their 9 children on a cross-country journey that he calls a civic experience.
3: It's one of the most powerful ways to understand the vast, beautiful, complicated place we call home.
2: The trailer, released Friday, shows the family riding snowmobiles, admiring the Liberty Bell, and visiting the Boston house where Duffy filmed a season of MTV's The Real World in 1997. He met his wife, Rachel Campos Duffy, on Road Rules All-Stars the following year. Campos Duffy told Fox and Friends last week that they had the idea to document a family road trip after President Trump tasked cabinet members with celebrating America's 250th birthday.
4: We're like, let's go back to our roots. Let's just, you know, let's do this one for free. We'll put it onto YouTube. We'll let the whole country see it.
2: Duffy says they filmed the series in 1 or 2 day windows over a 7-month period. A Department of Transportation spokesperson told NPR that Duffy did work along the way, like visiting air traffic control towers. After critics raised questions, Duffy said no taxpayer money was spent on his family. But that's concerning to Donald Sherman, president of the watchdog organization Citizens for Responsibility and Ethics in Washington, or CREW.
5: If he's saying that this is a work project, or that he did work on the project, then taxpayer funds should be paying for it.
2: Instead, Duffy says, production costs were covered by a nonprofit called the Great American Road Trip Incorporated. Its website lists over a dozen corporate sponsors, most of which are in the travel industry and subject to Department of Transportation oversight. They include Toyota, Boeing, Shell, and Royal Caribbean. Here's Sherman.
5: This nonprofit appears to be a vehicle for industry to get access to and potentially influence the Secretary of Transportation who oversees their industry.
2: His organization has asked the Department of Transportation's Independent Office of Inspector General to investigate whether Duffy's show violated any federal ethics rules. Duffy says career ethics and budget officials approved his travels in accordance with federal rules. And on Fox and Friends, he indirectly addressed another criticism, that the war in Iran has raised gas prices too high for other families to hit the road too.
6: You could go for 2 hours, you could drive for 2 days, yeah. You could do a day trip. It fits any budget.
2: There's no confirmed release date for the 5-part series, though Duffy told Fox and Friends episodes will drop in June. Rachel Treisman, NPR News.
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7: Republican lawmakers are remaking congressional maps that could dilute black voting power across the South.
8: I've been beaten with billy sticks, dogs, and tear gas, but now the Supreme Court and the state courts are making it back up to where it was.
7: How longtime voting rights activists in one Louisiana district are responding on the next All Things Considered from NPR News.

0: Live from NPR News in Washington, I'm Dave Mattingly. In a few hours, President Trump is scheduled to arrive in Beijing for a state visit with China's President Xi Jinping. The president is traveling with a group of corporate CEOs and says his first request of Xi will be to open up China to American businesses. NPR's Scott Horsley has more.
1: The White House says the president wants reciprocity and fairness. And to be sure, lots of countries around the world are concerned that China is distorting markets by producing too much and dumping the excess elsewhere. Trump also wants China to buy a lot more stuff from the United States. And China has made commitments to buy more in the past and then often fallen short of those promises.

0: promises. U.S. farmers, in particular, have paid a price when China started buying soybeans from Brazil instead, for example.
1: Before leaving the White House, Trump downplayed the importance of discussing the war with Iran in his talks with Xi. China is Iran's largest buyer of crude oil. Lawmakers in South Carolina have voted not to take up congressional redistricting. Five Republican state senators joined their Democratic colleagues yesterday in deciding not to consider changing the state's congressional map. That's despite pressure from President Trump on GOP legislators to redraw the map in an effort to help Republicans in the November midterm elections. This comes days after Tennessee changed its map, led by Republicans. This is NPR News. The Department of Homeland Security is putting plans for a federal immigration detention center in northern New Jersey on hold. As Bruce Gonvizer reports, the decision was announced shortly before a lawsuit was to be heard in court.
2: DHS's plans for a detention center in Roxbury sparked outrage when the plans first became public back in February. The state quickly sued the DHS and the all-Republican township joined in. The plaintiffs argued in court filings that the federal government failed to conduct an environmental impact assessment and that the township was ill-suited to service such a large facility. Just hours before the case was to be argued, DHS put the plan on hold and agreed to carry out an environmental review. Governor Mikey Sherrill has been a sharp critic of Washington's plans to convert the 470,000-square-foot warehouse into a detention center. She warned that the lawsuit would return if the government decides to move forward with the project after the environmental review. For NPR News, I'm Bruce Kahnweiser.
1: The Senate has approved President Trump's nomination of Kevin Warsh to a 14-year term on the Federal Reserve's Board of Governors. It's the first step in Warsh potentially succeeding Jerome Powell as chair of the central bank. The vote was 51 to 45. Senator John Fetterman of Pennsylvania was one of two Democrats to support Warsh joining the Fed board. Dow futures are down 104 points. I'm Dave Mattingly in Washington.

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1: It's Morning Edition from NPR News. I'm Leila Fadel.
2: And I'm Michelle Martin, with an update on Southern Republicans' efforts to redraw congressional maps in ways that favor their party. Alabama is moving ahead with plans to bring back a map previously found to violate the Voting Rights Act. Elections in affected districts are now scheduled for August. In South Carolina, redistricting efforts seem to have stalled out. And in Tennessee, both parties are grappling with the aftermath of that state's new map that splits the majority Black Memphis into three districts that are likely to elect Republicans. NPR political reporter Stephen Fowler is with us now from Tennessee. Good morning.
3: Good morning.
2: So what's been the reaction from people you've talked to there?
3: Well, in court, there are several lawsuits at the state and federal level. In the court of public opinion, you've got some folks in Memphis who are worried that the new lines will lead to Black voters having their voices diluted and then tuning out of the election process altogether, like Pastor J. Lawrence Turner, who's also head of the Black Clergy Collaborative of Memphis.
4: Some will say, hey, what's the use? Why participate if this is what's going to happen, if they're just going to do what they want? I'll reverse it and say this is absolutely the reason.

0: why you need to vote so that things like this don't continue to happen.
1: His two church campuses are now in two congressional districts in the same city. Turner told me that the needs and problems of Memphis have been sacrificed for a national Republican agenda.
2: Okay, but what about Republicans there? What are they saying about these new boundary lines in that national agenda?
1: Republicans control things in Washington and in Tennessee at the state level, but not Memphis or the surrounding Shelby County. There's been long simmering local beef over things like crime and education, and that has spilled over into this zero-sum fight for Congress. Here's Luke Symbol with the Shelby County GOP.
3: There are serious challenges here that the local government clearly struggles with, and as a Republican, I would say there's a reason for that. It's poor leadership. The policies of the local Democrat Party don't work.
1: The other thing, Michelle, is that in these three new districts, Shelby County and Memphis don't account for a majority of the votes. So in a way, it dilutes the power of both Democrats and Republicans there in the grand scheme of things.
2: So who has that power now?
1: Well, yesterday I drove 3 hours and 200 miles across the state to the other end of this new district and talked to Republican officials in the suburban Williamson and more rural Murray counties just south of Nashville. Their arguments, one, it's about trying to elect more Republicans to support President Trump's agenda in Congress. Two, they pointed out Democrats have also previously gerrymandered Tennessee and are currently gerrymandering in blue states. And three, they say the new district lines with a fairly even mix of urban, suburban, and rural Tennessee is more reflective of the state and is going to force candidates to work harder to appeal to everyone.
2: All right, well, we'll see about that. So Tennessee's map is now official. Where do things stand in the other southern states we mentioned?
1: It's chaotic, confusing, a mixed bag. You had some Republicans in South Carolina State Senate block an effort to tack on redistricting to the end of their session agenda. In Alabama, the Supreme Court cleared the way for that state to use a map that had previously been struck down. So some of the state's congressional primaries will happen next Tuesday. Others are now pushed to August using those previously illegal 2023 boundary lines. It reiterates conflicting realities here. Republicans are making these changes for political aims, fewer Democrats, more Republicans. But in the South, Michelle, you can't disentangle political aims from race and historic fights over civil rights. So for Black voters, those national aims just have a different connotation.
2: That is NPR's Stephen Fowler reporting from Tennessee. Stephen, thank you.
1: Thank you.
4: A report out today shows that big losses in reading and math scores did not begin with the pandemic. Researchers say they started more than a decade ago. NPR's Corey Turner has more on what they call a learning recession and what some states are doing about it.
5: The report, called the Education Scorecard, comes from researchers at Stanford, Harvard, and Dartmouth. And let's start with that headline about the nation being stuck in a learning recession.
6: Particularly in reading, test scores were going down for 4 to 6 years before the pandemic.
5: Stanford researcher Sean Reardon.
6: In fact, you wouldn't really know there was a pandemic effect if you just looked at the last 10 or 12 years of test scores. There's been just a steady kind of decline.
5: Reardon argues this learning recession began around 2013 after a quarter century of learning gains he calls astonishing.
6: The average fourth grader in 2013 could perform the same math skills as the average sixth grader could in 1990.
5: And that matters, Reardon says, because as bad as things are now, it means America's schools have done incredible things before and can do them again. To stop this learning recession, though, we need to know not just when it started, but why. Tom Kane at Harvard says there are at least two possible explanations. One, schools stopped worrying about a tough federal law that punished them for low test scores.
7: Under No Child Left Behind, school leaders every year had to be nervous the day that their test results were being announced.
5: But Kane says around 2013, that law was essentially abandoned. So that's one theory.
7: The other one is the rise in social media, which happened about the same time.
5: Turns out reading and math scores also started falling as teens' social media use skyrocketed. What really caused the declines, though, it's too early to know. Now, let's jump to the present and some good news. Last year, students in most states showed improvement in math, offering fresh hope for an end to this learning recession. Reading's been a tougher slog, but there's hope there too. The few states that have improved all have something in common.
8: C-tech.
5: They've doubled down on phonics and the science of reading, including Maryland.
9: Ooh, ow-d.
8: You guys are super duper what? Kiss your brain.
5: Baltimore City's schools have made big gains in reading. Last year, teacher Kimberly Lowry helped 3/4 of her kindergartners become grade level readers or better. Her top boss, Sonia Brookins Santelises, has been Baltimore City Schools' CEO for the past decade and says she came in determined to improve the district's approach to literacy.
9: The first thing that it did mean was that we all learn together how young people learn to read.
5: Brookins Santelises decided to move away from an approach known as whole language and toward the science of reading. So she told her literacy staff,
9: there are other districts in Maryland that are doing whole language, and you are free to go there. We are not doing that in Baltimore City.
5: Then during the pandemic, Baltimore students lost far less ground than kids in schools with similar levels of poverty. And by 2022, the city's reading scores were shooting up. Back in Mrs. Lowry's kindergarten class, the kids have the giggles after a fun game of breaking down word sounds. Mrs. Lowry asked them one more time, you guys are super duper what?
10: Smart.
5: Corey Turner, NPR News, Baltimore, Maryland.

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1: Stardate May 13th. The farther north you live, the less of the universe you can see. Earth itself blocks the view of a large swath of the southern celestial hemisphere. That's the half of the sky that's south of the celestial equator, the projection of Earth's equator. So those of us in the United States miss out on at least part of the southern sky. One of the treasures we miss is Crux, the Southern Cross. It's the smallest of the 88 constellations, but it's also one of the prettiest and most prominent. Four of its stars are fairly bright, and they do form a shape that looks like a cross. If you include one more star in the pattern, the faintest of the five, the pattern looks more like a kite. It points the way to the south celestial pole. Not surprisingly, that pattern has played a big role in the sky lore of many southern hemisphere cultures. Several saw the cross as the footprint of a big bird. Others saw it as a stingray, the anchor of a giant canoe, or some other prominent object or animal. Today, Crux is featured on the flags of Australia, New Zealand, and Brazil. It's also on the flag of the European Southern Observatory, which has a great view of the Southern Cross. From the United States, Crux is barely visible from the Florida Keys, far southern Texas, and Hawaii. At this time of year, it's quite low above the southern horizon in early evening, pointing the way to the celestial pole. More about Crux tomorrow. And we have more skywatching tips and much more about our amazing universe in Stardate magazine. Details at stardate.org. For the McDonald Observatory, I'm Billy Henry.
0: Good morning, I'm Leila Faldin. A small seaside village in Italy is being overrun by peacocks. They moved out of a nearby forest to avoid predators and started perching on rooftops and parked cars. The town is divided. Some are fed up with the mess they're creating and it being woken up by late-night mating calls. Others think they're magical. One resident appointed himself an unofficial peacock ranger, patrolling the streets in a bright orange vest to protect the birds from angry neighbors. It's Morning Edition.
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0: It's Morning Edition from NPR News. I'm Leila Fadel.
3: And I'm Michelle Martin. Good morning. When President Trump negotiates with Iran, he says he thinks only of eliminating Tehran's nuclear weapons capability and, quote, not even a little bit, unquote, about Americans' financial struggles. Americans, though, are giving affordability a lot of thought. Nowhere more than in California, which has had some of the nation's highest gas prices for a while. The average price for a gallon of regular there is more than $6. From member station KQED, Azul Dolman-Ekman reports on how spiraling costs are forcing financial sacrifices.
4: I'm just doing this to get over the bridge so I can go to Costco.
5: It's afternoon rush hour in San Francisco, and Naomi Rodriguez needs gas. The marquee at this gas station reads $6.80 for a gallon of regular.
4: What was it, $17 for 2.5 gallons? Crazy.
5: Rodriguez is in her early 30s, a UC Berkeley student, and works at a social justice nonprofit here in the city. Since leaving campus housing in February, she's been staying with friends in different Bay Area cities and commuting by car to work.
4: Like, I can't even really focus on putting all my money towards getting a place for myself because I spend so much on gas, and not even just gas, just all the car expenses.
5: Besides that, she also says she can't afford to visit her mother in Southern California, who's sick with cancer. And she's cutting out things that help her manage her stress, like the gym and driving to support groups.
4: And I go to school to help people. You know, that's what I want to do, and I can barely help myself with this economy.
5: California's gas is expensive for a few reasons. The state has higher taxes, a requirement for a cleaner burning, more expensive blend of fuel, and there are supply issues. But the war in Iran has sent gas prices soaring to near record levels.
6: I'm just getting this ready because we're going to be dropping this off. This is going to be our first stop.
5: Across the bay in Oakland, Shakina Samaya Thomas is getting ready to run some errands. On today's trip, she's heading to a recycler, Trader Joe's, and later to get gas. She bundles these errands into one to save on costs. She's in her early 60s and says to get to work or medical appointments, she has to drive. She works as a substitute adult educator, and her husband works in security. Last year, combined, they both made just over $34,000.
6: Driving is reserved for getting to and from work and getting our basic needs met. I don't see friends. I don't go out. I don't do social things.
5: And the recent jumps in gas prices have taken a toll.
6: It's a constant calculation trying to manage all this. And yes, it's exhausting. It's emotionally and physically exhausting. And it's not easy on a marriage either, I'm going to tell you that.
5: Later, when she gets gas, she pays $34 for 6 gallons.
6: That's money I don't have for food. That's money I don't have to pay my utility bills. That's money that isn't going to go to savings, isn't going to go to retirement, isn't going to go to the potential of one day maybe being able to take a vacation. You know, the things that people want.
5: For her, driving is non-negotiable. So if prices keep rising, she says she'd be forced to cut one of the few things left that bring her and her husband joy, their streaming subscriptions. Other than that, she says she doesn't know what's left to cut. For NPR News, I'm Azul Dahlstrom-Ekman in Oakland.
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0: It's Morning Edition from NPR News. I'm Michelle Martin.
1: And I'm Leila Fadila. The commissioner of the Food and Drug Administration has resigned. Dr. Marty McCarry told President Trump he was leaving Tuesday after 13 tumultuous months on the job. In a few minutes, we'll hear from the head of the FDA in Trump's first term about McCarry's tenure. First, the details.
0: NPR Pharmaceuticals correspondent Sydney Lupkin is here to talk about the change. Good morning, Sydney.
2: Good morning.
0: So why is this happening?
2: Well, I'm told the final straw for McCarry was White House pressure to okay flavored vapes, something he did not agree with. That's according to a federal health official familiar with management of the agency, but who wasn't authorized to speak publicly. The pressure has been building for a while. He had survived a series of controversies. McCarry was definitely disrupting the agency, which is really in line with what the rest of the Trump administration has been trying to do to the federal government. And he made a lot of people mad. At times, McCarry angered the Make America Healthy Again movement for not pushing the MAHA agenda fast enough or hard enough, and he upset people wanting a more predictable approach to regulation at the FDA.
0: Can you give us some examples?
2: Oh, sure. For example, people who support the MAHA movement were upset when the agency approved updated COVID-19 vaccines last year. He also disappointed people who oppose abortion by approving a second generic version of mifepristone. Drug makers and patient groups who want a consistent and predictable FDA were unhappy with the agency's reversals on experimental drugs and vaccines. McCarry made some policy changes without convening the typical FDA advisory committees of outside experts. These committees have a lot of rules around them to make sure they're not biased, and they're typically convened before big agency decisions. It's a way to build public trust. And McCarry didn't do that before changing the safety warnings on hormone replacement therapies. At the time, he called the committees bureaucratic, conflicted, and expensive. So even though medical groups had long wanted those safety labels changed, they didn't like the way McCarry did it.
0: So what are people saying now that McCarry is out?
2: In a post on Truth Social, President Trump thanked McCarry for doing a great job, but Dr. Ben Rome, a physician and health policy researcher at Brigham and Women's Hospital in Boston, says he's glad to see McCarry go.
3: I think the last year has been an unmitigated disaster for the FDA. So there has been a lot of changes to regulatory processes that have totally undermined the FDA's independent abilities and have introduced political interference into the process.
2: There's also been a big exodus of career staff. That's in addition to the mass firings that took place just after McCarry was confirmed last year. Rome says he hopes the next person will right the ship, but he's worried.
0: So speaking of that, who is the next person that we think will lead the FDA?
2: That would be Kyle Diamantis. Trump announced that he'll be the acting commissioner. Diamantis had been the deputy commissioner for food, overseeing nutrition and human food safety. He's a lawyer, not a medical doctor. But the administration has struggled to get some of its health picks confirmed by the Senate, so it may be a while before there's a permanent commissioner.
0: That is NPR's pharmaceuticals correspondent, Sydney Lupkin. Sydney, thank you.
2: You bet.
1: For more on the resignation of the head of the FDA and what that means for the agency, I'm joined by Dr. Scott Gottlieb. He was commissioner of the Food and Drug Administration from 2017 to 2019 in President Trump's first term. Good morning and welcome to the program.
4: Good morning. Thanks for having me.
1: So as we just heard, Dr. McCarry resigned apparently because of pressure from the White House to approve flavored vapes, which he did not agree with. What do you make of his resignation?
4: I'm not sure that there was one policy issue that drove this. I don't know the details. Marty's a friend. I think there were some constructive things that he did during his tenure at the agency. I think that the biggest challenge that the agency faces and faced was just the loss of senior personnel. If you look at overall, they lost thousands of staff members, thousands of medical reviewers. You look at the oncology division at the agency, it went from about 100 medical reviewers at its starting strength to about 50 now. The hematology division that oversees malignant heme went from 21 reviewers to 6. They lost an entire

0: breast cancer review team. That's just the oncology division, which I happen to look at closely. And they also lost a lot of senior career leaders inside both the Biologic Center and the Drug Center. There were political appointees put in those positions. And I think ultimately that eroded a lot of the institutional rigor and experience of the agency. And I think that's what's been hobbling the agency.
1: Taken together, all of these departures plus kind of a tumultuous year. As you said, you called Dr. Makary a friend, and you said he has done some admirable things. But him leaving, how does that affect health policy in the U.S., plus all these other departures you mentioned?
0: Yeah, I think the continued turnover at the agency is not constructive for FDA. I think what you want in those positions is stable leadership, both in the commissioner's office, and there's probably going to be other turnover in the commissioner's office as a result of his departure, but also stable leadership in the different centers that govern the products, oversee different product centers. When I was there, I inherited a core of center directors from Rob Califf, who had been commissioner before me, and they stayed in place for my entire tenure at the agency. And that was very helpful to me, having senior career leaders with a lot of experience, having stable leadership in those positions. And if you look at those positions, they've turned over many times in the last couple of years. There's been some divisions inside the drug center that have turned over five or six times. That kind of turnover inside the agency, the loss of very experienced senior career leaders in those positions, that ultimately has a real impact on the review process. And it's not just in the drug center. You're also seeing that in tobacco center. You're seeing it in the food center as well, though that's been a little bit more stable.
1: What does it mean for public trust in the agency?
0: I think most people probably aren't paying very close attention to who's coming and who's going inside FDA, but I think that there is a perception of just consistent and sort of persistent turnover inside FDA, and that has to have an impact on the overall public perception of the agency. And a lot of the senior career leaders who left also were well known outside the agency.
1: You know, the reporting indicates that there was pressure from the White House, at least over this one decision. As a former FDA commissioner, did you ever experience White House pressure or this kind of White House pressure?
0: Yeah, and I don't know. I don't know if that's true, that narrative around White House pressure. It does appear the White House had a different perspective on some of the tobacco-related issues. But look, I had policy disputes. I had places of disagreement, but I was always able to come to a compromise and didn't feel that the White House forced me into a decision.
1: Former FDA Commissioner Dr. Scott Gottlieb, thank you for your time.
0: Thanks a lot.

0: I'm Mina Kim. Next time on Forum at 10 a.m., forced arbitration clauses are buried in everything from bank loans to employment contracts, often requiring consumers and workers to give up their right to sue without realizing it. Former federal prosecutor Brendan Belew says arbitration has become an opaque, parallel legal system that favors corporations and undermines the rule of law. We'll talk to Belew about how we can escape arbitration's grip and his new book, When Companies Run the Courts. That's Forum at 10 a.m. on KQBD.
1: With all the talk of budget shortfalls, BART could use some love. How about a photo essay from a Fremont student whose dynamic photos of stations, trains, and commuters capture the daily magic of our iconic transit system? I'm Rachel Robertson from KQED's education team. I get to see youth pieces like this all the time, and you can too, at kqed.org/youthmedia.
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3: Good morning. The Pentagon has an updated financial cost for the war with Iran, $29 billion. And that does not include the price to repair facilities hit by Iran, which could take another $4 billion. It's Morning Edition from NPR News. China's control over important minerals gives it leverage in any trade war. I'm Leila Faldin.
4: And I'm Michelle Martin. As President Trump and China's Xi Jinping prepare to meet, a mine in Wyoming could give the U.S. enough rare earths to last decades. Also, how manufacturers in the U.S. and China are trying to adapt to whatever happens to their country's trading relationship. And in Fairbanks, Alaska, people are waiting for the

0: single day when spring will be sprung. It's Wednesday, May 13th. On this day in 1973, in the first Battle of the Sexes, Bobby Riggs defeated Margaret Court 6-2, 6-1. Billie Jean King avenged the loss later that year. News is next.
1: Live from NPR News in Washington, I'm Corva Coleman. President Trump is en route to China for meetings with President Xi Jinping. He's accompanied by several key business leaders, such as the CEOs of Boeing and NVIDIA. Trump will try to focus on reaching business agreements. The leaders will also focus on the war in Iran. China's a business ally of Iran's and buys most of Iran's crude oil. A new NPR Chicago Council Ipsos poll finds most Americans think U.S. tariffs have been bad for both economies and driven up consumer costs here. NPR's Frank Langfitt reports.
2: Elisa Kajiwara is a physical therapist in Greater Chicago. When she bought a Chinese-made board game, she noticed tariffs added up to $20 to the price.
3: I think the tariffs are bad. Making a worse deal for a country's trade does not mean we'll get more stuff out of it.
2: David Morgan lives in North Carolina and supports tariffs. Low-wage competition from China sank his furniture company.
4: Business dried up and we didn't have the orders. We filed Chapter 11 and sold off a lot of our stuff.
2: The poll shows most Americans see a potential solution: cut tariffs on China in exchange for China buying more U.S. agricultural goods. Frank Langfitt, NPR News, Washington.
1: The effects of the Iran war are driving up costs in the U.S. too. Before he left for China, President Trump said he did not consider Americans' financial situation when he's thinking about the war.
5: The only thing that matters when I'm talking about Iran, they can't have a nuclear weapon. I don't think about Americans' financial situation. I don't think about anybody. I think about one thing.
1: He added, if the stock market goes up or down a little bit, the American people understand it. But it's not the stock market that's hurting consumers. The government reported yesterday consumer prices rose in April 3.8% compared to the same time a year ago. Prices were up for many things, but especially gas. President Trump is expected to name David Ventrella as the next acting director of the Immigration and Customs Enforcement Agency, or ICE. NPR's Jimena Bustillo prepared this report.
6: Ventrella most recently worked for the department overseeing contracts between ICE and various detention facilities. He previously worked for ICE during the Obama and George W. Bush administrations. He left the agency to work for GEO Group, a private prison company that contracts with the federal government for immigration detention. The selection comes as leadership at DHS, led by new Secretary Mark Wayne Mullen, are looking to shift away from controversial surges of enforcement and build up detention and deportation capacity. Ventrella will inherit a much larger workforce. About 12,000 new employees were added in the last year, and a bigger budget. Congressional Republicans gave ICE $75 billion last summer, about half to spend on detention space. Jimena Bustillo, NPR News, Washington.
1: On Wall Street, Dow futures are lower in pre-market trading. This is NPR. Voters in Nebraska and West Virginia held primary elections yesterday. One Democratic primary race for an open U.S. House seat is too close to call in Nebraska. With about 89% of the votes counted, State Senator John Kavanaugh and activist Denise Powell are virtually tied. The winner will face Republican Brinker Harding in the general election. The UN's Children's Agency says Palestinian children in the occupied West Bank are at dangerous risk from Israeli military operations and settler attacks. UNICEF says at least one child has been killed there every week since the start of last year. NPR's Ruth Sherlock has more.
7: UNICEF says 70 Palestinian children have been killed in the occupied West Bank since January last year, 93% by Israeli forces. Another 850 have been wounded. Palestinians face an unprecedented number of settler attacks. Incidents documented by UNICEF include children shot, stabbed, beaten, and pepper sprayed. Education is under what it calls sustained assault, with 99 documented incidences this year alone. For thousands of children across the occupied West Bank, UNICEF says daily travel to school has become a walk through fear. Ruth Sherlock, NPR News, Ramallah in the occupied West Bank.
1: Officials in Nepal say another Nepali Sherpa guide has died while climbing Mount Everest. Three Sherpas have died in the past 2 weeks while climbing the iconic mountain. I'm Corva Coleman, NPR News in Washington.
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1: On the House Appropriations Committee, and she is with me now. Good morning, and thanks for being on the program.
2: Good to be with you.
1: So were you satisfied by the administration's accounting of what went into that $29 billion figure for their cost of war that they shared?
2: No, not at all. But that is just representative of the consistent lack of transparency since the president started this war with Iran. As was stated in your report, you've got in March they talked about $11 billion, and the end of April we're at 25, and now just almost 2 weeks later it's $29 billion. The Congress does not have a written request or a breakdown of the dollar amount that they talked about at any point. And yesterday at the $29 billion number.
1: So you're saying you have no understanding of how this money was spent?
2: No. We have not a clue as to how this money was spent. There's conjecture that you've seen in reports, but from the administration. But you know, there's no clearer coherent strategy with regard to the war that the Congress has that the president has presented to the Congress. We're week to week, day by day, hour to hour, and the rationale shifts.
1: The Pentagon is requesting $1.5 trillion for 2027, up from $1 trillion for this year's budget. Has Secretary Hegseth explained how the Pentagon intends to spend that money and why the increase in
2: No. The administration has not presented any information as to a definitive amount of money. You heard Senator Reid ask about the facilities, the estimate on the damage to facilities and what that will cost. There is no answer. We have no answer to when they will come with supplemental appropriations. You heard Congresswoman McCollum from Chairman Calvert, Republican and Democrat, is that we need to know the numbers before we can try to move.
1: Unfortunately, you're cutting in and out here, but I just want to make sure I understand. So you're referring to the questions around Iran's attacks on U.S. facilities in the region. There's no estimate.
2: That's right. There is no estimate on what that damage will cost us.
1: Now, some Republicans in yesterday's hearing seemed to indicate that they were also dissatisfied with the level of transparency from the White House, from the administration. Do you see an opportunity for bipartisan pressure to get the transparency you're looking for?
2: Well, that's what my hope is. And I think yesterday in the hearing, both Republicans and Democrats asked specific questions about what are the costs so far? What does that include? When will there be a supplemental? Will that be included? And I said yesterday, if the administration intends to ask Congress for supplemental funding, you need to come back to Congress to testify on that request specifically so that we and the American people can understand what the administration has gotten us into and how it plans to get us out of this. Every single day, every additional day this war goes on brings with it additional costs, and we have no clear or coherent strategy from the administration or cost estimates.
1: To make the $29 billion figure, do you feel it's an underestimate, given
2: yes,
1: that it doesn't include...
2: It is an underestimate. It is an underestimate.
1: Are you concerned about how long the U.S. weapons stockpile will last as this war continues?
2: Yes. There have been conflicting views about our stockpile of munitions. There are a number of reports that say that we need to be thinking very seriously about that and what we need to be doing to replenish the munitions. However, yesterday, I heard Secretary Hegseth say that, in fact,

0: that they have what they need. So that is really the conflicting views.
1: And really quickly, do you think the administration has underestimated Iran's military power?
0: I have. Look, the question is here, and this is the question that has to be answered. At the end of this crisis, what have we accomplished and at what cost? The American people need to know that, especially at this time when there's a cost of living crisis and costs are going up every day for them.
1: Representative Rosa DeLauro of Connecticut is ranking member of the House Appropriations Committee. Thank you so much.
0: Thank you.
2: Democrats think one of their best chances of flipping a U.S. House seat is in Omaha. Nebraska has a history as a red state, but there are enough Democrats and independent voters in its second congressional district to be influential. First, though, Democrats need to have a nominee. Hours after polls closed on Tuesday, AP results show the Democratic primary was too close to call. Nebraska Public Media's Molly Ashford reports.
3: Democratic candidate Denise Powell spoke to her supporters just before midnight.
4: There are still some votes outstanding. We want this whole Democratic process to work its way through, but we feel so good.
3: Her main opponent, Nebraska State Senator John Kavanaugh, addressed his watch party earlier in the evening. At that point, he was still ahead.
5: We're in the lead because of the hard work of the people in this room. We're in the lead because we work for every single vote.
3: But as the race narrowed and late results gave Powell an edge, the party ended without Kavanaugh coming out again. The Democratic primary has been contentious for weeks, as millions of dollars in outside money has poured into the primary, mainly in support of Powell, who started and ran a PAC to elect female candidates in Nebraska prior to her congressional run. That money was largely spent on ads claiming that Kavanaugh leaving the state house for Washington could jeopardize what's known as Nebraska's blue dot. Nebraska is one of the only states that does not award presidential electoral votes as winner takes all, which means 2 years ago, Democratic presidential candidate Kamala Harris won a single electoral vote in the district. Whoever wins the Democratic nomination will face Republican candidate and Omaha City Councilman Brinker Harding in the general election. Nebraska Governor Jim Pillen threw his support behind Harding on Tuesday.
6: He'll be an extraordinary representative for Nebraska and stand up for our values and who we are.
3: Harding also has the endorsement of President Trump. For NPR News, I'm Molly Ashford in Omaha.
2: This is NPR News.

0: On the next Fresh Air, filmmaker and musician Boots Riley. His new film, I Love Boosters, is a futuristic satire about fashion, capitalism, and resistance, starring Kiki Palmer, Demi Moore, and Lakeith Stanfield. Riley also wrote and directed the film, Sorry to Bother You, and the series, I'm a Virgo. 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
1: This is Morning Edition from NPR News. I'm Leila Fadel.
2: I'm Michelle Martin.
3: And I'm Steve Inskeep in Beijing, where President Trump is about to arrive for a summit with China's president. No matter what happens at their meeting here, the U.S. and China will remain rivals. Each country is denied the other access to vital industrial materials, and that is driving each country to try to end its dependence on the other. China's move was to block the supply of rare earth minerals, forcing the U.S. to back down in its trade war and try to find its own supplies. Before coming to China, our producer Taylor Haney visited a mine in Wyoming with two mining executives.
4: So this is the mine pit here. You know, we're driving down into it.
5: Down a ramp of red earth straight into black. It's very dramatic.
6: Yeah, so you can see the coal seams quite easily.
3: The executives are Scott Kreitzer and Michael Wallacechuk, and you heard them say, coal seams. This is an abandoned coal mine outside Sheridan, Wyoming, within sight of the Bighorn Mountains. The Ramaco company says it found rare earths within that black coal.
5: Can you see any of the rare earths and critical minerals with your naked eye?
6: No, you can't.
5: They're like pixie dust.
6: No, but we are able to use non-invasive portable assaying to get indicative information on what the grades are.
3: Assaying, testing that thick layer of black coal.
6: Most of the rare earths and critical minerals that have been banned by China, we have here in this deposit.
3: The Ramaco mine is not producing anything yet. They're still learning how to efficiently separate the minerals from the coal. But it's part of a U.S. effort to reduce dependence on China. We talked it over with the head of the mining company, Randall Atkins.
7: When you refer to me on the air, you can just call me Randy.
3: Randy Atkins is based in Kentucky, where his company traditionally mines coal. He bought the Wyoming mine back in 2011. When you bought this, you thought it was what?
7: I thought it was a reserve of thermal coal that had been around for 100 years, that they had stopped mining over 50 years ago.
3: Atkins thought he could revive that mine to supply coal-fired power plants. But the company had hardly acquired the property when the market for coal collapsed.
7: I said, okay, if that's the state of the world, let's figure out what else you could use coal for. That process put us in touch with the government. They, independent of us, were doing a analysis on where you could find rare earth throughout the continental U.S. We sent them samples of our cores, and they came back about a year later, said, we think we've found something very interesting. You look like you've got significantly high concentrations of medium and heavy magnetic rare earth.
3: I'm fascinated by this story because it sounds like you thought you were buying a dog and found out you bought a cat.
7: I thought I bought a dog. I thought I could scrub the dog up a little bit and sell it to somebody. As it turned out, I found something that's completely unique. And the amount of rare earth that we found just on a third of the site would probably satisfy U.S. requirements for over 100 years.
3: Can you name for me some of the substances, just rattle off names, that you believe are in there, and then name for me some of the products that would use them?
7: High-purity gallium, high-purity alumina, high-purity quartz, scandium, terbium, dysprosium, germanium.
3: None of those words and some others that he said mean anything to most people, but we use tiny amounts of those substances all the time. Now, if you're using this in semiconductors, chips, that is, and magnets, you're using them in basically everything in the modern world.
7: Pretty much.
3: I'm looking at a laptop computer here. It would be in that laptop.
7: It would indeed.
3: It's got your website open, and there's a picture of a fighter jet. It would be in the fighter jet?
7: Bingo. Let me give you a list of what some of these things are used for. Gallium, semiconductors, power electronics, UV photo detectors and sensors. The F-18 Hornet, scandium, it's used in hard battery storage, it's used to lightweight planes, 3D printing. It's also used in 6G drones, which is a growing business for those of us who didn't know much about drones. Germanium, fiber optics, solar cells, infrared optics, semiconductors, high power communications.
3: He went on to mention magnets, wind turbines, electric vehicles, MRIs, and your phone. What excites you about this?
7: Well, it is really the new oil. Rare earth to the 21st century is going to be the oil of the 20th century. That is where the power dynamics are going to be, as we already have seen from what happened last year vis-a-vis China and the U.S., and frankly, China and the rest of the world, in terms of their sort of embargo of their rare earths. And it's fascinating to be on the front line.
3: What did you think about when the United States and China had its trade talks and Trump had his tariffs and China had the rare earths and the United States, to some extent, had to back down?
7: In a sense, having played the card as dramatically as they did last year, they've kind of opened Pandora's box, because the rest of the world, candidly, will never trust China again. So as a result, the world has turned its attention, focus and investment to trying to, in a very short period of time, extricate themselves from this complete dilemma, because it's a vial of what you and I would look at and say that looks like powder, but that powder powers the modern world.
3: We were talking with an analyst who said that's a weapon you get to use one time, and they've used it the one time. She thought maybe it only lasts 5 years. What do you think the time frame is where China can be dominant in this and other people catch up?
7: I think we will begin to catch up over 5 years. Will we have solved the problem? I doubt it. Maybe technology will accelerate that process. Who knows? But the sheer mechanics of building the factories that make this kind of oxide is a pretty daunting proposition.
3: Randy Atkins says his Wyoming mine is still years from production because it's hard to separate rare earths from the surrounding rock. It's taking long enough that some of the company's shareholders have sued. Atkins says the suit is without merit, although the challenge for the United States is real. We are reporting from Beijing this week, and tomorrow we visit a Chinese company that's adapting to American pressure, the tech firm Huawei. This is NPR News.
2: Republican lawmakers are remaking congressional maps that could dilute black voting power across the South.
8: I've been beaten with billy sticks, dogs, and tear gas, but now the Supreme Court and the state courts are making it back up to where it was.
2: How longtime voting rights activists in one Louisiana district are responding on the

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0: Live from NPR News in Washington, I'm Dave Mattingly. President Trump is due to arrive in Beijing in less than 2 hours to begin a state visit with China's President Xi Jinping. Before leaving Washington, the president was asked about the current ceasefire with Iran.
1: Their military's gone, it's wiped out, and we're only going to make a good deal, and we'll see what happens.
0: Kuwait says it's arrested four members of Iran's Islamic Revolutionary Guard Corps. As NPR's Aya Batraoui reports, Kuwait says the four were among six Iranians on a patrol mission when their navigation system failed, sending them into Kuwaiti waters.
2: Kuwait's Interior Ministry says a group of six men landed on its Bubiyan Island on May 1st with a rented fishing boat to, quote, carry out a mission that included hostile acts against the state of Kuwait. It named all six and listed their rank in Iran's Navy. The statement says Kuwaiti forces exchanged fire with the group and that a member of Kuwait's armed forces was wounded in the clashes. Kuwait says two of the men fled, while the other four were arrested and confessed during interrogation to belonging to Iran's Revolutionary Guard. Iran has attacked Gulf Arab states with missiles and drones throughout the U.S.-Israeli war on it. But this incident in Kuwait marks the first time a Gulf Arab state says its forces clashed with Iran.

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1: Cam video showed him making racist and offensive remarks during anti-ICE protests. 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
2: The video emerged on YouTube last weekend. It shows Officer Martin Siller driving by the Eugene Federal Building talking on a cell phone. He and his party joke about protesters getting gassed, make light of abusive coworkers, and share racist remarks. Siller resigned after the video became public. Eugene Police Chief Chris Skinner says he'll do what he can to make sure Siller never serves as a law officer again.
3: I would just ask people to continue to be mindful of making sure that we don't paint with a broad brush the entirety of this organization based on the idiocy of one individual.
2: The body cam video was recorded January 30th after police declared protests at the federal building a riot when a window was broken.

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1: This is Morning Edition from NPR News. I'm Michelle Martin.
2: I'm Leila Fadel.
3: And I'm Steve Inskeep in Beijing, where the temperature hit 92 degrees today. The air quality is intense, and where President Trump is meeting Chinese leader Xi Jinping. We are 13 months out from Liberation Day, when Trump imposed tariffs on China that quickly escalated over 100%.

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1: America's lunch. He repeated the sentiment a year ago, saying that China and other trade partners have
2: taken advantage of us, ripped us off, and left us for dead, frankly.
1: China pushed back. Trump retaliated. The tariffs meant it didn't make sense for us to make shoes in China for the U.S. market, says Gao. We quickly went into a joint venture to manufacture in Vietnam, where the U.S. tariffs were not as high. So Trump's tariffs have pushed some of the supply chain out of China, but not back to the U.S. Across the Pacific, tariffs are also driving up costs for American manufacturers that buy components from China. For example, this Texas-based factory.
3: Okay. Just for my recording level, and you can drink your coffee because it's not
4: sure,
3: live.
4: Sure.
1: I came to meet the owner, Saheed Ayoub. He's the founder of Isotherm. It designs equipment for commercial fisheries, oil and gas, basically anything that requires cooling. For 25-plus years, he's been manufacturing here in Arlington, Texas.
5: This is all Chinese material. So.
1: Titanium mostly?
5: Titanium, yeah.
1: Raw materials, though, are mostly imported from China. So when the tariffs went up last spring, Ayoub started thinking about moving part of his business out of the U.S. Since then, the U.S. and China have struck a trade truce. And the majority of Americans say they're against increasing tariffs on Chinese imports, according to a new NPR, Chicago Council, and Ipsos survey. China would welcome this. Ahead of Trump's visit, the Chinese Foreign Ministry released this video, highlighting the benefits of U.S.-China cooperation. Today, China-U.S. trade matches the annual GDP of a mid-sized country, it says. Thousands of American companies invest in China. 80% of Apple's core suppliers have plants in China. It's an upbeat message. But for businesses on the front line of U.S.-China trade, their experience since Trump's first term has not been so positive. For Texas manufacturer Ayoub, he's got modest hopes for any tariff relief this week.
5: Well, I'm just hoping that it will not go up. Hopefully it will come down.
1: And he's still looking to diversify his manufacturing outside of the U.S., including to China.
5: You always keep all your options open. So we are still looking into that.
1: As for Gao in Dongguan, he says he's been trying to enter more non-U.S. markets since just before Trump returned to the White House last year. In a world that's become more unpredictable, Gao says he just wants to stay agile. Jennifer Pak, NPR News, in Dongguan City, China.
6: We're co-hosting Morning Edition from Washington and Beijing this week, and I will be here throughout the presidential summit.
7: People in Fairbanks, Alaska, are waiting for the dramatic arrival of spring. It's called green up, when birch and aspen trees put their leaves out in a rapid burst. And many of the hills turn green seemingly overnight. It's forecast to happen in the next few days. NPR's Ravina Koenig reports.
8: When botanist Jan Daw moved up to Fairbanks in 1975, the first green-up she saw felt like magic.
9: To be able to watch the same tree at 8 o'clock in the morning, noon, 6 o'clock at night, and you could see that they were growing.
8: Daw works for the University of Alaska Fairbanks and is part of a group that tracks green-up each year. Birch and aspen make up a big part of the region's greenery. And while some shadier areas can take longer, often a lot of the trees go from bare to leafy in a shocking 24 to 48 hours.
9: The forest turns from the dull gray of winter into this fresh green burst.
8: What explains this rapid leaf out? To start, Daw says Fairbanks is right at the northern edge of where trees grow, less than 200 miles below the Arctic Circle. It's super cold and dark in the winter, and not many types of trees grow in this region.
9: You have to really be a survivor.
8: Further south, Daw says trees may have 7 months to soak up the sun through their leaves.

0: make it into food. But in Fairbanks, it's more like 4.
1: And if you're going to be a successful plant, you have to get your leaves out there.
0: In other words, these trees have evolved to take advantage of the growing season the second it arrives. When is that? Depends year to year. Being so far north, Fairbanks is now getting a whopping 18 plus hours of daylight, which can supercharge plant growth. But the ground also has to thaw enough, and that's the unpredictable part, that the roots can pull up water and make it into sap, which then goes to every single branch.
1: Every single winter bud, and feeds it in order for it to have the energy it needs to grow and then open up.
0: For those who live in this area, it's a big moment. Winter is long for people as well as trees.
2: Snow's on the ground, my yard is flooded, my dog is soaking wet, and I'm like, it's coming. It's gonna be spring, it's gonna be summer.
0: Hannah Hill lives in Fairbanks and calls green up a seasonal holiday.
2: I like to celebrate it by hooting and hollering and carrying on and texting everybody I know that I love them and that we did it and here you go.
0: Hill also runs an annual pool where people bet on the day green up arrives. This year, over 100 people participated and are watching their windows for that pop of green. Ravenna Koenig, NPR News.
3: This is NPR News.
4: I'm Dr. Anthony Leiserwitz, and this is Climate Connections. 3 years ago, devastating wildfires on Maui killed more than 100 people and destroyed much of the town of Lahaina. The flames have long been extinguished, but for many, the crisis is ongoing.
5: Almost 100% of my caseload is wildfire survivors. A lot of them have lost family members. Some of them had to relocate. Some of them have just lost everything.
4: Christopher Knightsbridge is a therapist at a behavioral health clinic in Lahaina. He co-authored a recent study that found that people affected by the Maui fires have higher rates of depression, anxiety, and suicidal thoughts. And the mental health impacts are often greatest for people who lack permanent housing or stable employment. Knightsbridge says for many of his patients, addressing their mental health struggles often takes a back seat to their other urgent recovery needs.
5: What's more important, right? At the moment, it's food and making sure your kids are okay, making sure your kids are going to school. They haven't even begun to be able to really process the traumas that happened because they're too busy trying to just basically survive.
4: So he says the people of Lahaina still need support and resources to help them rebuild their lives and get the mental health care they need. Climate Connections is produced by the Yale Center for Environmental Communication. To learn more about climate change, visit climateconnections.org.
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7: Good morning, I'm Michelle Martin. You might remember a couple of months ago, we told you about actor Christo Fernandez. He plays the super hyped football player Danny Rojas on the show Ted Lasso. Fernandez was working to up his game in real life in a bid to join a professional soccer team. At 35, he was considered a long shot, but yesterday, Fernandez made the El Paso Locomotives. Like the poster in Ted Lasso's locker room says, believe. It's Morning Edition.
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3: 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I'm Leila Fadel.
7: And I'm Michelle Martin. Good morning. Teenagers enjoying the first steps toward independence have always liked to gather at parties, maybe at a local mall or at a park. Adults often find these get-togethers annoying. But recently, gatherings in some places are taking what seems, in some cases, like a more ominous turn. Here's a couple of local TV reports.
9: Out-of-control teenagers taking over streets across the nation now.
10: Meanwhile, a community field day in Orlando turned to swarms of teenagers actually being

0: chased by police officers, and organizers say that the teens tried to take over the family-friendly event. West U's David Jones is
1: We called Kristen Henning to get her take on this, what are being called teen takeovers. She's a professor at Georgetown Law Center who also directs the school's Juvenile Justice Clinic and Initiative. Good morning, Professor Henning. Thanks so much for joining us.
2: Good morning, Michelle. Thank you for having this conversation.
1: Well, so tell us about what are being called teen takeovers. Some people call them like flash mobs. And what makes these different from other types of impromptu hangouts? Is it the size? Because kids can gather on social media and the groups are bigger. What are you seeing?
2: Look, you know, a teen takeover is literally a group of teenagers who get together at a designated time, at a designated location, to do what teenagers do, which is socialize, laugh, you know, hang out with friends, get some outdoor space, and what makes these different is that they are now being sensationalized and they're getting a bad rap because we are seeing video clips and reports, sensationalized reports like the ones you just played about out-of-control kids, swarms of young people interfering with businesses. And the reality is, in so many of these instances, we are sensationalizing teenagers, often low-

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1: On the delinquent or criminal activity that takes place.
2: Okay. So has your clinic had any cases connected to these get-togethers in the D.C. area?
1: So we have not. And in the District of Columbia, the arrest numbers have been quite low in the recent April and March incidents of this. And I think it's telling that our clinic, has not had any arrest tied to this.
2: Okay.
1: Seeing anywhere from 2 to 8 kids on each occasion of these teen gatherings being arrested.
2: For what, though? For fighting among themselves? For what? Property damage?
1: Excellent question. I mean, I pulled it up. I was curious about this myself. The one in March had 2 youth arrests that we found reported, and there were indeed 2 guns recovered in April. And I'll say more about that if you like. April, there were about 8 arrests. We're talking about 5 arrests were what they call assault on a police officer. And people have to understand, this is not a situation where a child is running over and initiating an assault on a police officer.
2: So,
1: but these are, encounters.
2: So if your concern clearly is that kids are being
1: resisting,
2: that kids are being criminalized, what is a more effective strategy in your case, in your opinion?
1: Yeah, so the more successful strategy is creating, it's a couple of things. It's creating positive spaces for young people to hang out. So I want to give a shout out to the Department of Parks and Recreation for their teen night outs. Also, another positive response is outreach teams, youth outreach teams like Words, Life.
2: We have to leave it there for now. Kristen Henning is director of the Juvenile Justice Clinic and Initiative at Georgetown Law Center. This is Morning Edition from NPR News. I'm Michelle Martin.
3: And I'm Leila Fadel.

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0: independence.
1: Research shows a college savings account can actually change a family's aspirations. William Elliott is an assistant professor at the University of Kansas. He found that students with savings are about 4 times more likely to go to college. When that savings account is in their own name, they're almost 7 times.
2: Card balances dipped by $25 billion. Now, that's typical because spending usually falls at the beginning of the year after surging during the holidays. Consumers spend a lot less in January, but other types of debt did increase. So mortgage balances grew by $21 billion. Balances on home equity lines of credit were up by $12 billion. That was the 16th consecutive quarterly increase. And car loan balances grew by $18 billion.
3: I see student loan balances are about the same, but more borrowers are in default.
2: Yeah, about 2.5 million more borrowers defaulted on their student loans in the first quarter of the year. And the New York Fed also says they're older, Sabri. On average, they're almost 40. And they weren't behind on their student loans before the pandemic, and they are most likely to live in the South.
3: Oh, man. What's happening with these borrowers? Why are they getting behind on their payments?
2: Well, Sabri, they may have been enrolled in the Biden administration's Saving on a Valuable Education or SAVE plan. Under that plan, they didn't have to make student loan payments because of the pandemic, but that program is ending and borrowers' missed payments are now being reported to credit bureaus.
3: All right. Thank you, Nancy, so much.
2: You're welcome.
3: President Trump, when asked whether Americans' financial struggles were pushing him to cut a deal with Iran, told reporters, quote, "Not even a little bit. The only thing that matters when I'm talking about Iran, they can't have a nuclear weapon." All right, let's do the numbers. Brent crude oil is at $108 a barrel. Dow, S&P, and NASDAQ futures are Dow futures are down 0.3%. NASDAQ futures are up 0.7%. S&P futures up 0.2%. The yield on the 10-year treasury is 4.46%. And the price of tomatoes was up 40% in April from the year before, reason being weather issues messing with the harvests and tariffs on imported tomatoes.
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1: President Trump and China's President Xi Jinping are set to meet in Beijing starting tomorrow, and behind everything is the economics of the U.S.-China relationship, of the war, and the general competition between the two countries. We asked Scott Kennedy with the Center for Strategic and International Studies to help us understand how these talks might go. Scott, good morning.
2: Good morning.
1: China's supply of oil is on the line in Iran. President Trump would, of course, love it if China helped push Iran to make a deal more favorable to the U.S. and Israel. What is China likely to do?
2: I think China is going to modestly push Iran, but China doesn't see this problem as emanating from Tehran, but from Washington. And, of course, in this global competition between Beijing and Washington, getting the U.S. bogged down in the Middle East isn't a bad thing for China. Of course, it hurts their supply of energy, and about 1.5% of their energy needs come from Iran, and that's starting to raise prices in China. But this conflict also signals to the rest of the world that getting through the energy transition really is important for everyone. And we know which country is most likely to be the best supplier of batteries, electric vehicles, solar, wind. So in some ways, even if China is facing short-term problems because of this conflict in the Middle East, longer term, they may end up benefiting.
1: Reportedly, AI may come up at this summit. This is an area of fierce competition between the U.S. and China. What is there to talk about exactly when it comes to AI between China and the U.S.?
2: You're absolutely right that AI is a place where there's extensive competition and rivalry between the U.S. and China, because whoever gets to AGI first, the feeling is, gets a big advantage, not only commercially, but in terms of military competition. And the U.S. has been trying to slow China's AI progress down by limiting their access to advanced semiconductors and equipment. At the same time, both sides face some common threats from AI potentially, like loss of control, hallucinations, AI weapons takeover, jobs being lost to AI. And so there may be some really good reasons why, despite their competition with each other, the U.S. and China, which are leading in developing AI, should actually have some dialogue about common guardrails that would help not only our two countries, but others as well.
1: One of the fundamental pillars of the tension that's there is economic competition. Is that tension something that will ever get worked out by a summit between China and the U.S.?
2: I don't think that tension is going to be worked out in this summit, and may never be fully addressed, because the U.S. and China are now competing for the exact same part of the economic pie. They're both at the high end. That's a central driver, both believe, to their economies at home and abroad. Now, in some ways, they still are mutually complementary in a variety of different ways. And being connected actually still helps their economies and maybe their national security. So learning how to walk and chew gum at the same time still may be the better option for both of these countries.
1: Scott Kennedy at the Center for Strategic and International Studies, thanks very much.
2: Thank you.
1: In New York, I'm Sabri Benishour with the Marketplace Morning Report. 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
3: I'm Mina Kim. Next time on Forum at 10 a.m., forced arbitration clauses are buried in everything from bank loans to employment contracts, often requiring consumers and workers to give up their right to sue without realizing it. Former federal prosecutor Brendan Belew says arbitration has become an opaque, parallel legal system that favors corporations and undermines the rule of law. We'll talk to Belew about how we can escape arbitration's grip and his new book, When Companies Run the Courts. That's Forum at 10 a.m. on KQBD.
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0: Good morning. President Trump arrives in China today for his summit with Xi Jinping. Our Steve Inskeep and Jennifer Peck visit the Great Hall of the People, where the leaders meet tomorrow. It's Morning Edition from NPR News. Tennessee Republicans say splitting Memphis into three districts gives each a mix of urban, suburban, and rural voters. I'm Michelle Martin.
1: And I'm Layla Faldid. Black clergy fear their community's needs are being sacrificed for a national Republican agenda. Also, education researchers depict a learning recession going back more than a decade. And OpenAI CEO Sam Altman testifies in court defending himself against allegations from Elon Musk in their fight over the AI company's direction. It's Wednesday, May 13th. Stevie Wonder becomes a 76-year-old genius today. The news is next.
2: Live from NPR News in Washington, I'm Korva Coleman. The Trump administration's defense budget request is getting a lot of congressional pushback. NPR's Claudia Grisales reports lawmakers want to know details and more about the cost of the war in Iran.
3: Pentagon officials estimate the Iran war has cost $29 billion so far, but that does not include repairs to U.S. facilities attacked by Iran that could add billions more to that price tag. The Pentagon plans to ask for supplemental funding on top of a $1.5 trillion budget proposal for the next fiscal year that Defense Secretary Pete Hegseth argues will remake the military.
4: This is admittedly a historic budget. It is a fiscally responsible budget, and it is a warfighting budget.
3: But amid an unpopular war, many lawmakers are expressing bipartisan frustration over the administration's shifting plans concerning Iran and a lack of information tied to their historic spending plans. Claudia Grisales, NPR News.
2: Republican-led states in the South are moving quickly to redraw their congressional maps ahead of the midterm elections. This comes after the U.S. Supreme Court gutted a key section of the Voting Rights Act. Alabama will hold a special election in August for new districts that were previously ruled illegal. NPR's Stephen Fowler says voting rights and civil rights groups are challenging this.
5: It reiterates conflicting realities here. Republicans are making these changes for political aims, fewer Democrats, more Republicans. But in the South, you can't disentangle political aims from race and historic fights over civil rights. So for Black voters, those national aims just have a different connotation.
2: NPR's Stephen Fowler reporting. Separately, the South Carolina State Senate has rejected a proposal to extend its current session to work on redrawing that state's map. Redistricting could help eliminate South Carolina's one Democratic seat held by James Clyburn, a civil rights activist. Prediction market Kalshi is now tracking campaign staffers to make sure they don't bet on their own candidates. This follows an NPR report on a staffer who made money from insider information. NPR's Luke Garrett has more.
6: Kalshi is a leading prediction market in the U.S. It has hosted over $1 billion in election and political bets. Campaign staff aren't allowed to use these markets, but now Kalshi is, quote, actively screening campaign staff to make sure they don't. The company's enforcement lawyer, Robert Denault, said Kalshi is using Federal Election Commission data to do just this. It remains unclear how effective this new monitoring system will be to prevent insider campaign bets. Meanwhile, in Congress, Representative Richie Torres, a Democrat from New York, introduced a bill banning campaign staff from placing election bets on all prediction markets, including Kalshi, Polymarket, and Predictit. Both actions come after NPR reported a campaign staffer bet and made, quote, thousands on prediction markets using insider information. Luke Garrett, NPR News, Washington.
2: It's NPR. The Senate has confirmed President Trump's choice for the Federal Reserve, Kevin Warsh. That term is for 14 years. The vote was mostly on party lines, with Pennsylvania Democrat John Fetterman voting to approve. A second vote is expected as early as today on Warsh's nomination to succeed Jerome Powell as Fed chair. The Justice Department is filing criminal charges against the companies that managed the cargo ship that crashed into a Baltimore bridge 2 years ago. Six construction workers were killed when the Francis Scott Key Bridge collapsed. From member station WYPR, Scott Massioni reports the ship's technical superintendent was also indicted.
7: Synergy Marine Private Limited and Synergy Maritime Private Limited, along with Superintendent Radhakrishnan Karthik Nair, are charged with conspiracy, willingly failing to immediately inform the Coast Guard of a known hazardous condition, obstruction of an agency proceeding, and false statements. Kelly Hayes, the U.S. Attorney

0: from Maryland says the ship used the wrong kind of pump, making it unable to restart after it lost power and tried to hide that information.
1: Synergy employees, including its shoreside technical managers, fabricated and directed the fabrication of safety inspections and certifications related to vessel systems.
0: The corporations could be on the hook for as much as $10 billion in fines. I'm Scott Massioni in Baltimore.
2: Separately, the state of Maryland has reached a settlement with the owners and operators of the ship that struck the bridge. This is worth $2.25 billion. The settlement avoids a trial scheduled to start next month. 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

0: It's Morning Edition from NPR News. I'm Leila Fadel.
1: And I'm Michelle Martin. Good morning. Air Force One lands in Beijing soon. President Trump is there to talk with China's President Xi Jinping.
0: Their summit will be brief. Expectations are low, but much is at stake in the trade war, and the president is bringing along many of the biggest corporate chief executives in the United States.
1: Our colleague Steve Inskeep is in Beijing for the summit. Hey there.
2: Hi there, Michelle. I'm in the center of this gigantic city, and I'm with NPR's Jennifer Pack, who's based in China, and we're going to talk through the events of this summit that begins shortly. Jennifer, Leila mentioned CEOs. Who's the president bringing here?
3: Well, he's bringing a bunch of CEOs from Boeing, Cargill, even NVIDIA.

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1: At stake at the summit, here's what it sounded like.
2: Okay, so on our right is the Forbidden City, and on the left is the Great Hall of the People. And that, am I right, is where President Trump will be officially welcomed.
3: Absolutely.
2: On Thursday. You've been in that building. What's it like in there? It's huge.
3: Yeah, it's like full of red plush carpet, chandeliers, marble walls. It's just massive.
2: There's a policy argument about a summit, but there's also the symbolism of it.
3: Yes, it's about face and the importance of this relationship. That's a massive thing for Chinese officials, that they need to be seen as a peer to be respected.
2: Bit of traffic here.
3: And
2: I suppose we should note, we are still approaching the Great Hall of the People, that the Trump administration's point of view is that it has been not getting that kind of respect. He now comes here wanting the Chinese to increase or in some cases resume purchases of American products. That's one of the things we think the United States wants out of this.
3: Absolutely, and China also wants to buy from the U.S. You know, one of the Chinese officials' argument is, if you want to rebalance the trade deficit, then let us, China, buy more top-notch semiconductors to run our AI. Jet engines that we need.
2: Which is exactly what we should note the Biden administration, as well as the Trump administration, has not been willing to do in recent years. The United States trying to maintain its lead in artificial intelligence.
3: Absolutely, but guess what China's leverage is?
2: What?
3: It has the crucial key minerals that America needs.
2: Rare earths.
3: Well, that's the reason.
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1: Rather than building up goodwill, they seem to be seeking leverage. So we called Don Wong, a Chinese economist with the Eurasia Group. We found her in transit at an airport in London, and she talked us through each side's moves, starting with this. China told foreign firms they will be punished if they back away from China. What does that mean in practical terms?
4: It basically means they cannot be too compliant with the American demand.
1: The U.S. has pressured companies to rely less on China.
4: But from the China side, this is no longer tolerable. And I can see more of action from the China side to put pressure directly on those companies when it comes to how they manage their supply chains and the capital investment.
1: China also blocked Meta, the U.S. company, of course, from acquiring an AI firm from China. What does that say about future deals?
4: And this is quite chilling, especially for the AI startups in China. Because previously, the common practice was that the U.S. investors would have the seed money in Chinese startups, and then they use Chinese data, Chinese talent, Chinese resources, and then the exit strategy is to be bought out by an American investor or an American IT company, exactly the Meta case. But as soon as China has rolled out this veto for the Meta deal, that basically means in the future, Chinese AI companies has to take a side early on, and the talents and capital for the AI research and AI companies can no longer be freely flow between the two countries.
1: It sounds like China imposed a cost on itself as well as keeping control of its AI. Is that right?
4: Oh, exactly. It's kind of like the mirror image of President Trump putting a tariffs on Chinese exports. It's hurting the U.S. as well.
1: China also told its companies to ignore U.S. sanctions. Can they do that?
4: Unfortunately, companies cannot ignore the U.S. sanctions. And China cannot punish every company that is complying with the U.S. requirements. What's going on right now is that China is maximizing its pressure on those companies in the hope that they might be able to lobby the U.S. government to step back in a number of the restrictions for Chinese market, and also especially in terms of high-tech sectors.
1: The U.S. took a mirror image move against China. It sanctioned 9 Hong Kong and mainland Chinese companies for allegedly aiding Iran's military. What's the practical effect of that?
4: That is a direct response for China's move. So it looks like both sides are trying to generate mini crises leading up to this summit. They're maximizing the leverage, essentially. I don't see this damaging the Chinese economy or normal businesses of those companies on the sanction list, but it will create more of a hurdle when it comes to reaching a good agreement between China and the U.S.
1: As I'm sure you know, there's also been talk of more Chinese investment in the United States as part of some potential agreement. Can you imagine that happening? And if so, where would the money go?
4: Chinese companies really welcome this idea. But from the Chinese government side, they do not want technology transfer in some of the leading sectors that China has. So now the areas in discussion are in the new energy supply chain, the EV and the battery technology. I don't see that happening, mainly because of the pushback from the U.S. side. But if there can be some limited deal between Qatar and Ford, it's going to be a very positive sign, actually, for the future talks between the two countries.
1: Why would there be pushback from the U.S. side of the idea of Chinese investment in battery technology for Ford automobiles?
4: It looks like that the U.S. government doesn't want to have a high presence of Chinese technology, especially the green technology. It is not in line with President Trump's long-term plan. So I don't see that President Trump wants to see this. Although for technology and auto sector in the U.S., they very much needed Chinese technology badly.
1: It sounds like from your perspective, you're expecting a very brief summit, which it will be a little

0: bit of ceremony and not much in the way of substance.
1: I can't imagine a substantial deal coming out from that short period of time. And among all those American presidents' visits in China, he seems to be the one in the biggest rush, not visiting other cities, not visiting Chinese manufacturers. So I think for both sides, the understanding seemed to be on the same page, that they want to contain this conflict, and they would want to have this trade truce to last as long as possible.
0: Don Wong, it's a pleasure talking with you. Thanks for joining us while you're traveling.
1: Thank you for having me.
0: We are reporting from Beijing, and I'll be co-hosting the program from here tomorrow, which is the main day of the summit.
2: The federal government has filed charges in the deadly 2024 bridge collapse in Baltimore. Six people died when a huge cargo ship lost power and crashed into the Francis Scott Key Bridge. A federal grand jury has indicted the companies operating the ship and the vessel's superintendent. Scott Massioni of member station WYPR reports.
3: The Justice Department brought charges against two companies operated by Synergy Marine Group in Singapore and the ship superintendent, an Indian national. They're charged with conspiracy, not telling the Coast Guard of a known hazardous condition, and providing false statements to the government during the investigation. Kelly Hayes, the U.S. attorney for Maryland, says the ship's operators knowingly used the wrong kind of pump to fuel the ship's generators, making it unable to restart after it lost power and crashed into the bridge, knocking a large section of the 1.6-mile span into the water.
4: Synergy employees, including its shoreside technical managers, fabricated and directed the fabrication of safety inspections and certifications related to vessel systems.
3: The DOJ alleges the companies were aware of unsafe practices on at least three vessels dating as far back as 2020. Synergy is also accused of violating the Clean Water and Oil Pollution Acts for contaminants that seeped into the Patapsco River. The corporations could be liable for $10 billion in fines. The DOJ is trying to extradite the superintendent from India. In a statement, Synergy says it will vigorously defend itself from what it called inaccurate allegations. Martin Davies, a maritime lawyer at Tulane University, says the indictment's complex because the defendants are all out of the country.
5: There will be jurisdictional issues if the defendants simply don't make an appearance.
3: All this is happening as the city of Baltimore and the victims' families are suing Synergy and the ship owner, Grace Ocean Private, for restitution. The state of Maryland already settled its civil case with the businesses for $2.25 billion. The replacement bridge is projected to be finished in 2030. For NPR News, I'm Scott Massioni in Baltimore.

On the next Fresh Air, filmmaker and musician Boots Riley. His new film, I Love Boosters, is a futuristic satire about fashion, capitalism, and resistance, starring Kiki Palmer, Demi Moore, and Lakeith Stanfield. Riley also wrote and directed the film, Sorry to Bother You, and the series, I'm a Virgo. Join us.

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1: This is Morning Edition from NPR News. I'm Michelle Martin.
2: And I'm Leila Fadel. OpenAI CEO Sam Altman is defending himself against Elon Musk's accusations that he stole a charity by converting OpenAI into a for-profit company. Altman and Musk co-founded the maker of ChatGPT a decade ago. Altman testified Tuesday in Musk's suit against him. The case argues that Altman and others moved away from the company's founding mission to create safe artificial intelligence to benefit humanity. Mike Isaac is a tech correspondent for The New York Times who's covering the trial in Oakland, California, and he joins me now. Good morning. Welcome to the program, Mike.
3: Hey, thanks for having me.
2: What was Sam Altman's main defense on Tuesday in court?
3: Well, this case really has come down to the idea of, frankly, which billionaire you believe is doing this the right way. You know, on the one hand, we have Elon Musk, who is no longer a part of OpenAI, but says he only wanted to build AI responsibly and was tricked into leaving the entity with Sam Altman at the helm. Altman essentially says, look, you left the company in 2018 and said that you were done with it. You never, and you haven't contested that in the few years since you left. And now you're suing later on because you're building a for-profit competitor to us called xAI, which is also developing artificial intelligence.
2: Now, an example came up in court of Musk suggesting a deal that would turn OpenAI into a for-profit.
3: That's right. One of the things that the OpenAI side is saying is like, look, there are plenty of emails in the past that has Elon Musk essentially speaking out of both sides of his mouth and saying, we could have done an earlier deal to make this into a company with equity structures that has Elon Musk in control over it and potentially profiting from it. And the idea being that, you know, Elon wants to say he's been doing this sort of selfless building of AI for years now, but actually he has been interested in taking a stake of his own just even as he's saying he hasn't been.
2: How has Musk characterized Altman's trustworthiness and how did Altman respond?
3: So Sam Altman's testimony was actually pretty brutal when Elon Musk's lawyers went after him. Basically, it became an attack on Sam Altman's character. And the idea that Sam Altman, this guy who 10 years ago in private was saying he wanted to build AI safely with Elon Musk, can no longer basically be trusted to do so. And Elon Musk's attorneys trotted out like a laundry list of things that said essentially everyone in Sam Altman's life felt that he could not be trusted, from the CTO of the company, Mira Murati, to the idea of self-dealing and investing in companies that OpenAI would later purchase or make deals with, or to even being potentially kicked out of other companies that he founded in the past. It was really just a big referendum on, is Sam Altman a trustworthy person? And it was pretty devastating.
2: How did Altman respond to Musk's characterization of him in court?
3: Altman basically said, look, the picture that you're painting of me is not something that I'm familiar with. I know that people tend to have a lot of problems with me and I feel hurt by their misunderstandings, but I feel like that's an unfair characterization. And instead of getting combative like, say, Elon Musk did on the stand, Altman was trying to, I would say, strike a humble tone while also painting it as a misunderstanding.
2: That's New York Times tech correspondent Mike Eisen.

0: Isaac. Thank you, Mike.
1: Thank you so much for having me.
2: Transportation Secretary Sean Duffy filmed a reality TV road trip with his family while on the job. It was sponsored by companies that Duffy's agency regulates. NPR's Rachel Treisman reports on the ethical questions that raises.
3: The Great American Road Trip follows Duffy, his wife, and their 9 children on a cross-country journey that he calls a civic experience.
4: It's one of the most powerful ways to understand the vast, beautiful, complicated place we call home.
3: The trailer, released Friday, shows the family riding snowmobiles, admiring the Liberty Bell, and visiting the Boston house where Duffy filmed a season of MTV's The Real World in 1997. He met his wife, Rachel Campos Duffy, on Road Rules All-Stars the following year. Campos Duffy told Fox & Friends last week that they had the idea to document a family road trip after President Trump tasked cabinet members with celebrating America's 250th birthday.
5: We're like, let's go back to our roots. Let's just, you know, let's get, do this one for free. We'll put it onto YouTube. We'll let the whole country see it.
3: Duffy says they filmed the series in 1 or 2 day windows over a 7 month period. A Department of Transportation spokesperson told NPR that Duffy did work along the way, like visiting air traffic control towers. After critics raised questions, Duffy said no taxpayer money was spent on his family. But that's concerning to Donald Sherman, president of the watchdog organization Citizens for Responsibility and Ethics in Washington, or CREW.
6: If he's saying that this is a work project, or that he did work on the project, then taxpayer funds should be paying for it.
3: Instead, Duffy says, production costs were covered by a nonprofit called the Great American Road Trip Incorporated. Its website lists over a dozen corporate sponsors, most of which are in the travel industry and subject to Department of Transportation oversight. They include Toyota, Boeing, Shell, and Royal Caribbean. Here's Sherman.
6: This nonprofit appears to be a vehicle for industry to get access to and potentially influence the Secretary of Transportation who oversees their industry.
3: His organization has asked the Department of Transportation's Independent Office of Inspector General to investigate whether Duffy's show violated any federal ethics rules. Duffy says career ethics and budget officials approved his travels in accordance with federal rules. And on Fox & Friends, he indirectly addressed another criticism, that the war in Iran has raised gas prices too high for other families to hit the road, too.
7: You could go for 2 hours. You could drive for 2 days. Yeah. You could do a day trip. It fits any budget.
3: There's no confirmed release date for the 5-part series, though Duffy told Fox & Friends episodes will drop in June. Rachel Treisman, NPR News.

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1: Republican lawmakers are remaking congressional maps that could dilute black voting power across the South.
2: I've been beaten with billy sticks, dogs, and tear gas, but now the Supreme Court and the state courts are making it back up to where it was.
1: How longtime voting rights activists in one Louisiana district are responding on the next All Things Considered from NPR News.

0: Live from NPR News in Washington, I'm Dave Mattingly. President Trump says he plans to ask China's President Xi Jinping to open up his country to American businesses when the two meet in Beijing. Trump is scheduled to arrive in China shortly for a state visit. A number of corporate CEOs are traveling with the president aboard Air Force One, including those from Boeing and chipmaker NVIDIA. The state of Alabama says it will hold a special primary election for four of the state's seven congressional seats. The move was announced after the U.S. Supreme Court cleared the way for the Republican-led state to use a congressional map that had been previously blocked by the courts, as NPR's Ashley Lopez reports.
1: After the Supreme Court weakened the Voting Rights Act 2 weeks ago, there's been a flurry of GOP redistricting efforts in the South. And now Alabama can use a map that has one more seat that favors Republicans compared to the now defunct map that the lower court ordered. This ruling, however, came a week before the state's primary. Republican Governor Kay Ivey announced the state will hold a special primary for the four seats affected by the change. This is expected to cause some confusion for voters, particularly because this change was announced when absentee mail voting was already underway. The new special primary election will be held on August 11th. Ashley Lopez, NPR News.
0: Wall Street futures are mixed this morning ahead of the open. This is NPR News from Washington. Lawmakers in South Carolina have decided not to take up congressional redistricting. Five Republican state senators joined their Democratic colleagues yesterday in voting not to move forward with making changes to the state's congressional map. Republicans currently have a 6-to-1 advantage in the state's congressional representation. The head of the Food and Drug Administration is out after 13 months on the job. Dr. Marty McCary, a surgeon and health researcher, had come under criticism for months from within and outside the Trump administration over policy and procedures to include the pharmaceutical industry. NPR's Sydney Lupkin has more.
2: In a post on Truth Social, President Trump thanked McCary for doing a great job, but Dr. Ben Rome, a physician and health policy researcher at Brigham and Women's Hospital in Boston, says he's glad to see McCary go.
3: I think the last year has been an unmitigated disaster for the FDA. So there has been a lot of changes to regulatory processes that have totally undermined the FDA's independent abilities and have introduced political interference into the process.
2: There's also been a big exodus of career staff. That's in addition to the mass firings that took place just after McCary was confirmed last year. Rome says he hopes the next person will right the ship, but he's worried.
0: That's NPR's Sydney Lupkin. The president is expected to appoint the FDA's deputy commissioner as the acting head. I'm Dave Mattingly in Washington.

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1: This is Morning Edition from NPR News. I'm Leila Fadel.
2: And I'm Michelle Martin with an update on Southern Republicans' efforts to redraw congressional maps in ways that favor their party. Alabama is moving ahead with plans to bring back a map previously found to violate the Voting Rights Act. Elections in affected districts are now scheduled for August. In South Carolina, redistricting efforts seem to have stalled out. And in Tennessee, both parties are grappling with the aftermath of that state's new map that splits the majority black Memphis into three districts that are likely to elect Republicans. NPR political reporter Stephen Fowler joins us now from Tennessee. Good morning, Stephen.
3: Good morning.
2: So what's been the reaction from people you've talked to there?
3: Well, in court, there are several lawsuits at the state and federal level. In the court of public opinion, you've got some folks in Memphis who are worried that the new lines will lead to black voters having their voices diluted and then tuning out of the election process altogether, like Pastor J. Lawrence Turner, who's also head of the Black Clergy Collaborative of Memphis.
4: Some will say, hey, what's the use? Why participate if this is what's going to happen, if they're just going to do what they want? I'll reverse it and say this is absolutely the reason why you need to vote, so that things like this don't continue to happen.
3: His two church campuses are now in two congressional

0: districts in the same city, Turner told me that the needs and problems of Memphis have been sacrificed for a national Republican agenda.
1: Okay, but what about Republicans there? What are they saying about these new boundary lines in that national agenda?
0: Republicans control things in Washington and in Tennessee at the state level, but not Memphis or the surrounding Shelby County. There's been long simmering local beef over things like crime and education, and that has spilled over into this zero-sum fight for Congress. Here's Luke Symbol with the Shelby County GOP.
2: There are serious challenges here that the local government clearly struggles with, and as a Republican, I would say there's a reason for that. It's poor leadership. The policies of the local Democrat Party don't work.
0: The other thing, Michelle, is that in these three new districts, Shelby County and Memphis don't account for a majority of the votes. So in a way, it dilutes the power of both Democrats and Republicans there in the grand scheme of things.
1: So who has that power now?
0: Well, yesterday I drove 3 hours and 200 miles across the state to the other end of this new district and talked to Republican officials in the suburban Williamson and more rural Murray counties just south of Nashville. Their arguments: one, it's about trying to elect more Republicans to support President Trump's agenda in Congress. Two, they pointed out Democrats have also previously gerrymandered Tennessee and are currently gerrymandering in blue states. And three, they say the new district lines with a fairly even mix of urban, suburban, and rural Tennessee is more reflective of the state and is going to force candidates to work harder to appeal to everyone.
1: All right, well, we'll see about that. So Tennessee's map is now official. Where do things stand in the other southern states we mentioned?
0: It's chaotic, confusing, a mixed bag. You had some Republicans in South Carolina State Senate block an effort to tack on redistricting to the end of their session agenda. In Alabama, the Supreme Court cleared the way for that state to use a map that had previously been struck down. So some of the state's congressional primaries will happen next Tuesday. Others are now pushed to August using those previously illegal 2023 boundary lines. It reiterates conflicting realities here. Republicans are making these changes for political aims, fewer Democrats, more Republicans. But in the South, Michelle, you can't disentangle political aims from race and historic fights over civil rights. So for Black voters, those national aims just have a different connotation.
1: That is NPR's Stephen Fowler reporting from Tennessee. Stephen, thank you.
0: Thank you.
3: A report out today shows that big losses in reading and math scores did not begin with the pandemic. Researchers say they started more than a decade ago. NPR's Corey Turner has more on what they call a learning recession and what some states are doing about it.
4: The report, called the Education Scorecard, comes from researchers at Stanford, Harvard, and Dartmouth. And let's start with that headline about the nation being stuck in a learning recession.
5: Particularly in reading, test scores were going down for 4 to 6 years before the pandemic.
4: Stanford researcher Sean Reardon.
5: In fact, you wouldn't really know there was a pandemic effect if you just looked at the last 10 or 12 years of test scores. There's been just a steady kind of decline.
4: Reardon argues this learning recession began around 2013 after a quarter century of learning gains he calls astonishing.
5: The average fourth grader in 2013 could perform the same math skills as the average sixth grader could in 1990.
4: And that matters, Reardon says, because as bad as things are now, it means America's schools have done incredible things before and can do them again. To stop this learning recession, though, we need to know not just when it started, but why. Tom Kane at Harvard says there are at least two possible explanations. One, schools stopped worrying about a tough federal law that punished them for low test scores.
6: Under No Child Left Behind, school leaders every year had to be nervous the day that their test results were being announced.
4: But Kane says around 2013, that law was essentially abandoned. So that's one theory.
6: The other one is the rise in social media, which happened about the same time.
4: Turns out reading and math scores also started falling as teens' social media use skyrocketed. What really caused the declines, though, it's too early to know. Now, let's jump to the present and some good news. Last year, students in most states showed improvement in math, offering fresh hope for an end to this learning recession. Reading's been a tougher slog, but there's hope there too. The few states that have improved all have something in common.
7: C-tech.
4: They've doubled down on phonics and the science of reading, including Maryland.
8: K-ow-d.
9: You guys are super duper what?
7: Smart. Kishabrang.
4: Baltimore City's schools have made big gains in reading.

0: Last year, teacher Kimberly Lowry helped 3/4 of her kindergartners become grade-level readers or better. Her top boss, Sonia Brookins Santelises, has been Baltimore City Schools' CEO for the past decade and says she came in determined to improve the district's approach to literacy.
1: The first thing that it did mean was that we all learn together how young people learn to read.
0: Brookins Santelises decided to move away from an approach known as whole language and toward the science of reading. So she told her literacy staff,
1: "There are other districts in Maryland that are doing whole language, and you are free to go there. We are not doing that in Baltimore City."
0: Then during the pandemic, Baltimore students lost far less ground than kids in schools with similar levels of poverty. And by 2022, the city's reading scores were shooting up. Back in Mrs. Lowry's kindergarten class, the kids have the giggles after a fun game of breaking down word sounds. Mrs. Lowry asks them one more time, "You guys are super duper what?"
2: Smart.
0: Corey Turner, NPR News, Baltimore, Maryland.

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2: I'm Dr. Anthony Leiserwitz, and this is Climate Connections. 3 years ago, devastating wildfires on Maui killed more than 100 people and destroyed much of the town of Lahaina. The flames have long been extinguished, but for many, the crisis is ongoing.
3: Almost 100% of my caseload is wildfire survivors. A lot of them have lost family members. Some of them had to relocate. Some of them have just lost everything.
2: Christopher Knightsbridge is a therapist at a behavioral health clinic in Lahaina. He co-authored a recent study that found that people affected by the Maui fires have higher rates of depression, anxiety, and suicidal thoughts. And the mental health impacts are often greatest for people who lack permanent housing or stable employment. Knightsbridge says for many of his patients, addressing their mental health struggles often takes a back seat to their other urgent recovery needs.
3: What's more important, right? At the moment, it's food and making sure your kids are okay, making sure your kids are going to school. They haven't even begun to be able to really process the traumas that happened because they're too busy trying to just basically survive.
2: So he says the people of Lahaina still need support and resources to help them rebuild their lives and get the mental health care they need. Climate Connections is produced by the Yale Center for Environmental Communication. To learn more about climate change, visit climateconnections.org.
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5: Good morning, I'm Leila Faldin. A small seaside village in Italy is being overrun by peacocks. They moved out of a nearby forest to avoid predators and started perching on rooftops and parked cars. The town is divided. Some are fed up with the mess they're creating and it being woken up by late-night mating calls. Others think they're magical. One resident appointed himself an unofficial peacock ranger, patrolling the streets in a bright orange vest to protect the birds from angry neighbors. It's Morning Edition.
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5: 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I'm Leila Faldin.
7: And I'm Michelle Martin. Good morning. When President Trump negotiates with Iran, he says he thinks only of eliminating Tehran's nuclear weapons capability and, quote, not even a little bit, unquote, about Americans' financial struggles. Americans, though, are giving affordability a lot of thought. Nowhere more than in California, which has had some of the nation's highest gas prices for a while. The average price for a gallon of regular there is more than $6. From member station KQED, Azul Dostron-Ekman reports on how spiraling costs are forcing financial sacrifices.
8: I'm just doing this to get over the bridge so I can go to Costco.
9: It's afternoon rush hour in San Francisco, and Naomi Rodriguez needs gas. The marquee at this gas station reads $6.80 for a gallon of regular.
8: What was it, $17 for 2.5 gallons? Crazy.
9: Rodriguez is in her early 30s, a UC Berkeley student, and works at a social justice nonprofit here in the city. Since leaving campus housing in February, she's been staying with friends in different Bay Area cities and commuting by car to work.
8: Like, I can't even really focus on putting all my money towards getting a place for myself because I spend so much on gas, and not even just gas, just all the car expenses.
9: Besides that, she also says she can't afford to

0: visit her mother in Southern California, who's sick with cancer. And she's cutting out things that help her manage her stress, like the gym and driving to support groups.
1: And I go to school to help people. You know, that's what I want to do, and I can barely help myself with this economy.
0: California's gas is expensive for a few reasons. The state has higher taxes, a requirement for a cleaner burning, more expensive blend of fuel, and there are supply issues. But the war in Iran has sent gas prices soaring to near record levels.
2: I'm just getting this ready because we're going to be dropping this off. This is going to be our first stop.
0: Across the bay in Oakland, Shakina Samaya Thomas is getting ready to run some errands. On today's trip, she's heading to a recycler, Trader Joe's, and later to get gas. She bundles these errands into one to save on costs. She's in her early 60s and says to get to work or medical appointments, she has to drive. She works as a substitute adult educator, and her husband works in security. Last year, combined, they both made just over $34,000.
2: Driving is reserved for getting to and from work and getting our basic needs met. I don't see friends. I don't go out. I don't do social things.
0: And the recent jumps in gas prices have taken a toll.
2: It's a constant calculation trying to manage all this. And yes, it's exhausting. It's emotionally and physically exhausting. And it's not easy on a marriage either, I'm going to tell you that.
0: Later, when she gets gas, she pays $34 for 6 gallons.
2: That's money I don't have for food. That's money I don't have to pay my utility bills. That's money that isn't going to go to savings, isn't going to go to retirement, isn't going to go to the potential of one day maybe being able to take a vacation. You know, the things that people want.
0: For her, driving is non-negotiable. So if prices keep rising, she says she'd be forced to cut one of the few things left that bring her and her husband joy, their streaming subscriptions. Other than that, she says she doesn't know what's left to cut. For NPR News, I'm Azul Dahlstrom-Ekman in Oakland.
3: This is NPR News.

0: It's Morning Edition from NPR News. I'm Michelle Martin.
1: And I'm Leila Fadel. The commissioner of the Food and Drug Administration has resigned. Dr. Marty McCarry told President Trump he was leaving Tuesday after 13 tumultuous months on the job. In a few minutes, we'll hear from a head of the FDA in Trump's first term about McCarry's tenure. First, the details.
0: NPR Pharmaceuticals correspondent Sydney Lupkin is here to talk about the change. Good morning, Sydney.
2: Good morning.
0: So why is this happening?
2: Well, I'm told the final

0: straw for McCary was White House pressure to okay flavored vapes, something he did not agree with. That's according to a federal health official familiar with management of the agency, but who wasn't authorized to speak publicly. The pressure has been building for a while. He had survived a series of controversies. McCary was definitely disrupting the agency, which is really in line with what the rest of the Trump administration has been trying to do to the federal government, and he made a lot of people mad. At times, McCary angered the Make America Healthy Again movement for not pushing the MAHA agenda fast enough or hard enough, and he upset people wanting a more predictable approach to regulation at the FDA.
1: Can you give us some examples?
0: Oh, sure. For example, people who support the MAHA movement were upset when the agency approved updated COVID-19 vaccines last year. He also disappointed people who oppose abortion by approving a second generic version of mifepristone, drug makers and patient groups who want a consistent and predictable FDA were unhappy with the agency's reversals on experimental drugs and vaccines. McCary made some policy changes without convening the typical FDA advisory committees of outside experts. These committees have a lot of rules around them to make sure they're not biased, and they're typically convened before big agency decisions. It's a way to build public trust. And McCary didn't do that before changing the safety warnings on hormone replacement therapies. At the time, he called the committees bureaucratic, conflicted, and expensive. So even though medical groups had long wanted those safety labels changed, they didn't like the way McCary did it.
1: So what are people saying now that McCary is out?
0: In a post on Truth Social, President Trump thanked McCary for doing a great job, but Dr. Ben Rome, a physician and health policy researcher at Brigham and Women's Hospital in Boston, says he's glad to see McCary go.
2: I think the last year has been an unmitigated disaster for the FDA, so there has been a lot of

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1: Diamantis had been the deputy commissioner for food, overseeing nutrition and human food safety. He's a lawyer, not a medical doctor. But the administration has struggled to get some of its health picks confirmed by the Senate. So it may be a while before there's a permanent commissioner.
2: That is NPR's pharmaceuticals correspondent, Sydney Luckin. Sydney, thank you.
1: You bet.
3: For more on the resignation of the head of the FDA and what that means for the agency, I'm joined by Dr. Scott Gottlieb. He was commissioner of the Food and Drug Administration from 2017 to 2019 in President Trump's first term. Good morning and welcome to the program.
4: Good morning. Thanks for having me.
3: So as we just heard, Dr. McCary resigned apparently because of pressure from the White House to approve flavored vapes, which he did not agree with. What do you make of his resignation?
4: I'm not sure that there was one policy issue that drove this. I don't know the details. Marty's a friend. I think there were some constructive things that he did during his tenure at the agency. I think that the biggest challenge that the agency faces and faced was just the loss of senior personnel. If you look at overall, they lost thousands of staff members, thousands of medical reviewers. You look at the oncology division at the agency, it went from about 100 medical reviewers at its starting strength to about 50 now. The hematology division that oversees malignant heme went from 21 reviewers to 6. They lost an entire breast cancer review team. That's just the oncology division, which I happen to look at closely. And they also lost a lot of senior career leaders inside both the biologic center and the drug center. There were political appointees put in those positions. And I think ultimately that eroded a lot of the institutional rigor and experience of the agency. And I think that's what's been hobbling the agency.
3: Taken together, all of these departures plus kind of a tumultuous year, as you said, you called Dr. McCary a friend, and you said he has done some admirable things. But him leaving, how does that affect health policy in the U.S., plus all these other departures you mentioned?
4: Yeah, I think the continued turnover at the agency is not constructive for FDA. I think what you want in those positions is stable leadership, both in the commissioner's office, and there's probably going to be other turnover in the commissioner's office as a result of his departure, but also stable leadership in the different centers that govern the products, oversee different product centers. When I was there, I inherited a core of center directors from Rob Califf, who had been commissioner before me, and they stayed in place for my entire tenure at the agency. And that was very helpful to me, having senior career leaders with a lot of experience, having stable leadership in those positions. And if you look at those positions, they've turned over many times in the last couple of years. There's been some divisions inside the drug center that have turned over 5 or 6 times. That kind of turnover inside the agency, the loss of very experienced senior career leaders in those positions, that ultimately has a real impact on the review process. And it's not just in the drug center. You're also seeing that in tobacco center. You're seeing it in the food center as well, though that's been a little bit more stable.
3: What does it mean for public trust in the agency?
4: I think most people probably aren't paying very close attention to who's coming and who's going inside FDA, but I think that there is a perception of just consistent and sort of persistent turnover inside FDA, and that has to have an impact on the overall public perception of the agency. And a lot of the senior career leaders who left also were well known outside the agency.
3: You know, the reporting indicates that there was pressure from the White House, at least over this one decision. As a former FDA commissioner, did you ever experience White House pressure or this kind of White House pressure?
4: Yeah, and I don't know. I don't know if that's true, that narrative around White House pressure. It does appear the White House that had a different perspective on some of the tobacco-related issues. But look, I had policy disputes. I had places of disagreement. But I was always able to come to a compromise and didn't feel that the White House forced me into a decision.
3: Former FDA Commissioner Dr. Scott Gottlieb, thank you for your time.
4: Thanks a lot.
3: People in China smoke far more than in the U.S. One study finds almost half of Chinese men are smokers. Tomorrow on Morning Edition, the women trying to change that. Listen in the NPR app or this public radio station. This is Morning Edition from NPR News. I'm Leila Fadel.
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0: Here's your forecast from the National Weather Service. It'll be sunny and breezy today after morning clouds. Your Wednesday highs in the Bay Region will range from 62 at Point Reyes to 76 in Concord. And the forecast high for Sacramento this afternoon is 85 degrees. 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Good morning. It's 5 o'clock.
1: Good morning. The Pentagon has an updated financial cost for the war with Iran, $29 billion. And that does not include the price to repair facilities hit by Iran, which could take another $4 billion. It's Morning Edition from NPR News. China's control over important minerals gives it leverage in any trade war. I'm Leila Fadel.
2: And I'm Michelle Martin. As President Trump and China's Xi Jinping prepare to meet, a mine in Wyoming could give the U.S. enough rare earths to last.

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1: King avenged the loss later that year. 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
2: Live from NPR News in Washington, I'm Corva Coleman. President Trump has arrived in China for a state visit. He wants to focus on trade rather than the war in Iran. Trump's visit will be watched by U.S. farmers who've been hurt by the trade war between China and the U.S. NPR's Kirk Siegler reports many are hoping for a finalized trade deal.
3: Joe Vaklovic is a former Chicago Trade Board analyst who hosts the closely followed podcast Standard Grain. He's been skeptical that a solid deal will come out of this summit.
4: Is China really going to buy 25 million metric tons of U.S. soybeans next year, despite the fact that Brazil's got more than ever to export? Chinese demand maybe falling off a little bit? I don't know. It's a hot topic and a good question.
3: A hot topic and stressful time for farmers like Justin Sherlock. He'd rather be talking about what he's putting in the ground this spring, not geopolitics.
5: I think most American farmers right now will tell you that we have to have faith that he gets us a deal, because kind of the only thing we've got left is hope right now.
3: Hope that any trade deal with China includes a firm commitment to buy a lot of soybeans. Kirk Siegler, NPR News, Fargo, North Dakota.
2: Voters in Tennessee are grappling with the aftermath of that state's redistricting plan. The new map splits a district based in Memphis into three. NPR Stephen Fowler reports the new districts run hundreds of miles across the state.
6: Local Republican Party leaders tell NPR the change is purely political and about helping President Trump in Washington. Democrats say the dismantling of a majority black district doesn't help folks in Tennessee and is discriminatory. Both sides do agree the changed district lines will make it more challenging to represent all the constituents. The 5th and 9th congressional districts start in urban Memphis, meander through rural West Tennessee, and come together several hundred miles later in suburban Williamson County outside Nashville. Stephen Fowler, NPR News, Memphis, Tennessee.
2: Lebanese authorities say that Israeli attacks in Lebanon yesterday killed at least 13 people. That includes two medics who were hit while they were rescuing wounded people. NPR's Jana Raff has more from Beirut.
7: Lebanon's health ministry says the two medics were killed in Israeli attacks in the southern town of Nabatea. It says Israel killed the men, who were government employees, in follow-up strikes while they were trying to rescue the wounded. The ministry says Israel has now killed more than 100 first responders since the war between Israel and the militant Lebanese group Hezbollah began on March 2nd. Hezbollah has countered with attacks on Israeli military targets. Lebanese state media reported Tuesday that Israeli forces blew up a solar-powered water pumping station in Deir Mamas that supplies the southern Lebanese village with fresh water. Jane Araf, NPR News, Beirut.
2: You're listening to NPR News from Washington. A federal civil trial continues today in Oakland, California. Billionaire Elon Musk is suing artificial intelligence company OpenAI and its chief, Sam Altman. Musk helped start OpenAI before leaving the company nearly a decade ago. He alleges Sam Altman has betrayed OpenAI's founding principles to help humanity. He claims Altman is instead seeking power and wealth. Mike Isaac is a tech correspondent for the New York Times.
8: This case really has come down to the idea of, frankly, which billionaire you believe is doing this the right way. You know, on the one hand, we have Elon Musk, who is no longer a part of OpenAI, but says he only wanted to build AI responsibly and was tricked into leaving the entity with Sam Altman at the helm. Altman essentially says, look, you left the company in 2018 and said that you were done with it. You never, and you haven't contested that in the few years since you left. And now you're suing later on because you're building a for-profit competitor to us called XAI.
2: He spoke to NPR's Morning Edition. Voters in Nebraska and West Virginia held primary elections yesterday. One primary race for an open U.S. House seat is too close to call in Nebraska in the Democratic contest. With about 89% of the votes counted,

0: State Senator John Kavanaugh and activist Denise Powell are virtually tied. I'm Korva Coleman, NPR News in Washington.
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0: It's Morning Edition from NPR News. I'm Michelle Martin.
1: And I'm Leila Fadel. Good morning. The Pentagon estimates the cost of the war with Iran is about $29 billion. Top defense officials answered questions from Congress on Tuesday. That price tag was one of few specifics over the day of testimony. Coming up, we'll hear from the top Democrat on the House Appropriations Committee on what answers she is looking for. We start with what officials did say.
0: NPR congressional correspondent Claudia Grisales was watching, and she's with us now. Good morning, Claudia.
2: Good morning, Michelle.
0: So 2 weeks ago, Pentagon leaders told lawmakers that the cost of the war was $25 billion. Mm-hmm. Now it's $29 billion. Are we any closer to a final estimate?
2: No, and even that figure does not paint a full picture. Pentagon officials admitted that it doesn't include repairs to U.S. facilities that have been hit by Iran. We heard Senate Democrat Jack Reed press Pentagon Comptroller Jay Hirsch on this exact question.
3: So you do not consider installations that have been damaged in the conflict, correct?
4: We just don't have a good estimate at this time.
2: So I talked to Mark Kansian. He's senior advisor at the Center for Strategic and International Studies, and he's been tracking the costs of the war.

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1: From the U.S., you know, one of the Chinese officials' argument is if you want to rebalance the trade deficit, then let us, China, buy more top-notch semiconductors to run our AI. Jet engines that we need.
2: Which is exactly what we should note the Biden administration as well as the Trump administration has not been willing to do in recent years. The United States trying to maintain its lead in artificial intelligence.
1: Absolutely, but guess what China's leverage is?
2: What?
1: It has the crucial key minerals that America needs.
2: Rare earths.
1: Well, that's the reason why a lot of analysts say that China is coming into this summit much stronger than they did almost 10 years ago when they last had Trump coming to China.
2: Jennifer, I know we were just passing one building, but it feels like we took several minutes to do so. It's a big one.
1: It's a big one.
2: And NPR's Jennifer Pack is pretty confident on that yellow bike in Beijing traffic. Thanks so much.
3: Thank you.
2: People watching this summit from afar include Representative John Molinar, who is a Republican member of Congress from Michigan and chairman of the House Select Committee on China. He joins us from Washington, D.C. Mr. Chairman, welcome back.
4: Well, good morning. Good to be with you this morning.
2: What is your best case scenario for an outcome here?
4: Well, I think, first of all, we need to build trust with China. And that comes from seeing and measuring how they did on previous agreements. Have they lived up to those agreements? And how can we make sure that whatever comes out of this meeting is something that sticks and is enforceable? We want to see some agricultural products that were promised to be purchased last time. Make sure our workers in America are treated fairly. You know, I think China could be helpful opening up the Strait of Hormuz and making sure that Iran does not get a nuclear weapon. There are a lot of things that could come out of this, but I think this initial meeting that is happening today will be important to start to lay the groundwork on what actually is achievable and how can we be confident that China will actually do what they say they're going to do.
2: Which I think you have not been very confident in the past. And that leads to my next question. As a skeptic of China, do you also have a worst case scenario that the President of the United States might promise too much?
4: Well, we have to remember we're dealing with the Chinese Communist Party. We love the Chinese people, but the Chinese Communist Party has been, you know, a major oppressor of people around the world, including in their own country, with slave labor threatening their neighbors and allies of the United States, continuing to, you know, steal technology and use those for dual use military and commercial capabilities. So my hope is that the president will have the opportunity to talk about opening up markets in China, but recognize we don't want to sell them our best technologies that could be used by their military against our men and women in the armed forces.
2: So I wonder what you thought when the group of CEOs going with President Trump got a little larger. The CEO of NVIDIA, which makes AI chips, the finest AI chips, designs them, joined the trip. What did you think of that?
4: Well, one of the reasons we're ahead in AI is because of the innovation of companies like NVIDIA, and I think that's important to keep that lead. To do that, I believe we need to have the capability for export controls that allow China to improve incrementally, but not exponentially. We don't want them to catch up and move ahead of us in the AI race, because ultimately that will benefit their military capabilities, and we don't want to see a more aggressive China when it comes to the South China Sea and our interests around the world.
2: The president has sometimes approved chip sales to China and talked about doing more. Are you sure he's on the same page with you on this?
4: Well, I think it's a matter of degree. You know, I've argued for what we call a rolling technical threshold and legislation that would say basically we can sell to China not our best technologies and not technologies that will enable them to enhance their capabilities significantly. We want them to use American

0: American technology. We just don't want them to catch up. And what we've seen in other industries, whether it's drones, they'd like to do this in automotive, they've done it in rare earths and critical minerals. We've seen them gain the technology, scale the technology, and then use unfair trade practices and drive American businesses out of business, which affects our workforce in the United States.
1: Well, let me ask about one other aspect of this. There is much talk of China offering greater investment in the United States. You've been a skeptic of that as well, although the president has loved announcements from other countries that they are investing in the United States. What advice would you give President Trump on that?
0: My hope is that we will continue to work with like-minded allies. You know, we're in the 250th anniversary of our Declaration of Independence, where we celebrate, endowed by our Creator with rights, and the government's job is to basically enforce those rights and human dignity. China is very different in that regard, where the government basically dictates to the people what they can and can't do. And so I think it's important that we partner with like-minded allies investing in this country, building those relationships, and continue to have a trade relationship with China, but recognize they have a very different worldview and actually are undermining our interests around the world.
1: Does that mean you don't want China's money, at least not as an ownership stake in the United States?
0: I think it's important that we maintain our lead, we maintain the control of our own destiny. And we've seen, like in the rare earth elements and different critical minerals, where they're willing to leverage whatever advantage they have for their own political agenda. And we don't want to be vulnerable. We want our supply chains to be resilient, not dependent on China. So whether it's critical minerals, whether it's medicines, we want the United States to have that supply chain resilience.
1: Representative John Molinar, thanks so much.
0: Thank you.
2: The federal government has filed charges in the deadly 2024 bridge collapse in Baltimore. Six people died when a huge cargo ship lost power and crashed into the Francis Scott Key Bridge. A federal grand jury has indicted the companies operating the ship and the vessel's superintendent. Scott Massioni of member station WYPR reports.
3: The Justice Department brought charges against two companies operated by Synergy Marine Group in Singapore and the ship superintendent, an Indian national. They're charged with conspiracy, not telling the Coast Guard of a known hazardous condition, and providing false statements to the government during the investigation. Kelly Hayes, the U.S. attorney for Maryland, says the ship's operators knowingly used the wrong kind of pump to fuel the ship's generators, making it unable to restart after it lost power and crashed into the bridge, knocking a large section of the 1.6-mile span into the water.
4: Synergy employees, including its shoreside technical managers, fabricated and directed the fabrication of safety inspections and certifications related to vessel systems.
3: The DOJ alleges the companies were aware of unsafe practices on at least three vessels dating as far back as 2020. Synergy is also accused of violating the Clean Water and Oil Pollution Acts for contaminants that seeped into the Patapsco River. The corporations could be liable for $10 billion in fines. The DOJ is trying to extradite the superintendent from India. In a statement, Synergy says it will vigorously defend itself from what it called inaccurate allegations. Martin Davies, a maritime lawyer at Tulane University, says the indictment's complex because the defendants are all out of the country.
5: There will be jurisdictional issues if the defendants simply don't make an appearance.
3: All this is happening as the city of Baltimore and the victims' families are suing Synergy and the ship owner, Grace Ocean Private, for restitution. The state of Maryland already settled its civil case with the businesses for $2.25 billion. The replacement bridge is projected to be finished in 2030. For NPR News, I'm Scott Massioni in Baltimore.
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6: And it's on member-supported KQED on Wednesday. I'm Dave Freeman at 6:19. We have Wednesday KQED News with Brian Wadahead just a few minutes away. The roads, the freeways ahead. Steve Herrera has the latest on Bay Area traffic right now.
7: Hi, Dave. A new set of brake lights in Vacaville, eastbound 80 before Meridian. A box truck smashed into the center divide. Traffic tied up driving into San Francisco on the upper deck of the Bay Bridge from the Maze to the Midland lights. Northbound 880 backing up from the Diamond Lane split. Westbound 580 heavy from Highway 24 to the Maze. After that, you're wide open into San Francisco. In San Jose, southbound 280 connector to 87. A stall blue SUV blocking the right connector lane to northbound 87. Freeway service patrol on the seen it.

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1: Turn to gerrymandering to improve their chances in this fall's midterm elections. But a recent court case striking down a Democrat-leaning redistricting map in Virginia and a Supreme Court ruling that rolls back the Voting Rights Act have dimmed hopes for Democrats, all while Republicans lock in state maps that give them an edge. It's at 9 a.m. right here on KQED.
0: Looks like a one-day cooling trend today around Northern California, the Bay. Then a warming and drying trend resumes tomorrow through this weekend. Today's highs 50s to the low 80s inland around the Bay. Some morning cloudiness. 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
2: It's Morning Edition on KQED. I'm Brian Watt. Today, San Francisco supervisors are set to vote on a multi-million dollar bailout for the San Francisco Zoo. This after a recent audit found millions of dollars in unauthorized spending. KQED's Sydney Johnson has more.
3: The city's budget and legislative analyst conducted the audit. It's more than 200 pages long and finds that the San Francisco Zoological Society, the nonprofit that manages the zoo, spent at least $12 million on unapproved capital improvement projects under its former CEO, Tanya Peterson. Now, the zoo's new CEO, Cassandra Costello, says a proposed loan from the city, $8.5 million, will help keep the zoo open. She spoke during a city budget and finance committee meeting last week.
4: Attendance is our main form of revenue. So when this is down, not only is our gate revenue down, our parking revenue's down, our retail food and beverage is also down in sales.
3: Costello says the zoo has struggled with decreased attendance since the COVID-19 pandemic, and operating costs have climbed by roughly $3 million. But critics of the plan say the city should not be handing over a check to an organization in turmoil, which has faced multiple controversies over the years involving management, worker safety, and animal welfare. Animal activist Flor Dawes is calling on the city to close the zoo and envision a place more like an eco park, which would promote conservation over captivity.
5: The city's own audit proves that this operator fractured public trust. When accountability is raised, public money is laid to waste.
3: City supervisors appear poised to approve the loan, saying the zoo is critical for tourism and education. Supervisor Myrna Melgar represents the district that includes a zoo.
6: The zoo is a very important institution for San Francisco, but it's also really important for the economy of the West Side. It brings visitors from the downtown core to the West Side, and then they stay and they eat at our restaurants and engage, you know, with our residents. So it is really important to us.
3: City leaders are also banking on a key attraction that could ramp up attendance and revenue, giant pandas. The city has been trying to bring them to the zoo for years. If the zoo can financially turn things around, it would begin paying back the city's loan in 2028. I'm Sydney Johnson, KQED News.
2: Nearly 6 million Californians are planning to travel this summer, even in the face of rising gas prices and other costs. And a recent trends report by the U.S. Travel Association finds that travelers are expected to shift to shorter and lower cost trips, like camping. But is a weekend in the outdoors possible on a budget? KQED's outdoors reporter Sarah Wright looked into that, and she joins us. Hello.
7: Hello.
2: All right. So this most recent camping trip you've taken, you tried to make it work on a tighter budget. So what did you do, and why did you do it?
7: Yeah, so I wanted to see just how cheaply

0: I could do a weekend camping trip. And the hope was kind of to like keep it under around $200. And, you know, in my case, I already had a lot of gear, but I was like, no, I cannot use the gear I have. The challenge is to put myself into the shoes of someone who doesn't go camping, maybe has never gone camping, and is trying to figure out how to get out for a weekend on a budget.
1: So, which campground did you choose and why?
0: Yeah, so I went to Anthony Chabot Regional Park. It's up in the Oakland Hills. It's super close by and it's really beginner friendly. Like, it had available reservations. It was pretty cheap. I think my campsite was $33 for the night. And the idea was that I could kind of go there, talk to some people who they themselves are camping on the cheap. And one of those people was Ernesto Carmona. He lives in Richmond.
2: First time we ever camped, we tried to bring like a bunch of fancy stuff, and we were more worried about getting it damaged than enjoying the camping trip. So I think just throwaway type things, things you don't really care about, you make better memories that way.
0: And this is Marcus Johnson from Hayward. He got his tent for just $40 off of Facebook Marketplace.
3: We got tax returns. Now we've got a tent, so.

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1: And that's for safety, like to stay warm at night, to stay safe at night. And each of those items, if you were to buy them new, could be hundreds of dollars per item. And so what I found through this article, what I recommend by talking to experts, is that you don't need to buy those items, especially if you're not going to go that often. Don't spend the money. You can first try to borrow them from your network. Try to rent them. And that's a really easy solution. I went to Sports Basement. They do weekend-long rentals, day-long rentals, month-long rentals even. And my total for those three items plus a camping stove, because I don't have one, came out to just over $100 for 4 days. And a lot of local libraries have rentals or borrowing systems. Same with university outdoors clubs. And so if you're really hoping for a fun weekend getaway, like, you truly don't have to spend all that money, but you do need those three essential items.
2: So sleeping bag, is that enough? I mean, is it really enough? Because honestly, from my own experience, a really big factor here is getting cold at night. Even in the summertime, it gets cold when the sun goes down.
1: Yes, I can attest to that personally. It does get cold. But I also talked to an expert at Sports Basement, Erica Huerta. She works there. And she gave me her top budget-friendly tip for staying warm. And it's a $2 space blanket.
3: So I will put a space blanket between the tent floor and my sleeping pad. And they really help in keeping the warmth from myself seeping into the ground.
2: I love that. So is there anything else people should know about how to save money while camping?
1: Yes. Like if you have it at home, just bring it. You're car camping for a reason. And for me, I even like scrounged some thrift stores for some items. I got a cooler that was like $3. The string lights I mentioned earlier, those are solar powered. I found them at my local thrift store. So like have a little fun with it.
2: KQED's outdoors reporter, Sarah Wright. Thank you.
1: Thank you so much.
2: Sarah's story on camping on a budget is part of our series on affordability called How We Get By. Check it out at kqed.org/affordability. 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
0: Apparently there's a crash in Vacaville. Here's Steve Herrera. Well, I thought he was there. Excuse me. Apparently, there is a crash on I-80 Vacaville area, so watch out if you're headed that direction. Apparently, it's the westbound direction. We'll check in with Steve next time out. 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Starting your day around the Sacramento Valley, plan on sunshine. Not too hot. Highs are actually cooler, 79 to 85 in the valley. Some clouds in the bay, clearing 50s to the 80s inland.
4: Live from NPR News in Washington, I'm Dave Mattingly. President Trump has arrived in Beijing for his state visit and talks with China's President Xi Jinping. A group of corporate CEOs also traveled with the president, who says he'll urge Xi to open up his country to American businesses. The Department of Homeland Security says longtime immigration official David Venturella will serve as the next acting director of U.S. Immigration and Customs Enforcement. That's when Todd Lyons leaves the job at the end of the month. A federal judge in Colorado is ordering immigration agents in the state to get more training on warrantless arrests. Allison Sherry with Colorado Public Radio reports.
5: The senior judge had already found that Immigration and Customs Enforcement officers were not following their own laws in arresting and detaining people in Colorado. Congress authorizes warrantless arrests, but only in narrow circumstances. And if ICE agents decide to detain someone, they're supposed to put them through a flight risk assessment. They weren't doing that in 2025, according to lawyers, and the ACLU sued. ICE has yet to get into compliance.

0: comments, though, on a ruling from last year. So now a judge this week ordered more training on warrantless arrests for ICE agents, and that the Trump administration hand over paperwork to the advocate attorneys proving they're following the law. For NPR News, I'm Allison Sherry in Denver.
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2: Live from KQED News, I'm Brian Watt. A local watchdog group is opposing a plan for Lawrence Livermore National Laboratory to help redesign nuclear weapons. KQED's Azul Dahlstrom-Ekman reports.
3: A plutonium pit is the core of a nuclear bomb, and the National Nuclear Security Administration is moving forward with plans to build 80 new pits per year as soon as possible. While the pits won't be made or stored at Lawrence Livermore, the laboratory would provide support. Scott Yunt with the group Tri-Valley Cares says that means more radioactive material coming in and out of the area.
4: And it will put the community at risk from an accident, a spill, a leak, or an intentional destructive act from a terrorist or from a disgruntled employee.
3: His group is calling on the NNSA to rely on existing weapons stockpiles rather than build new ones. Public comment on the project is open until July 16th. I'm Azul Dahlstrom-Ekman, KQED News.
2: Amazon says it is delisting e-bikes that don't comply with California speed regulations after pressure from state and local law enforcement. California Attorney General Rob Bonta issued an advisory last month warning consumers about the dangers of the bikes. Talia Smith is the deputy county executive for Marin County.
5: If we see fewer of these bikes out on the streets that young riders are riding, really the hope is that there are fewer young folks going to the hospital with very serious injuries.
2: She says online marketplaces can lead people to mistakenly buy e-bikes that aren't street legal in California. I'm Brian Watt, KQED News.
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7: This is Morning Edition from NPR News. I'm Leila Fadel.
8: And I'm Michelle Martin with an update on Southern Republicans' efforts to redraw congressional maps in ways that favor their party. Alabama is moving ahead with plans to bring back a map previously found to violate the Voting Rights Act. Elections in affected districts are now scheduled for August. In South Carolina, redistricting efforts seem to have stalled out. And in Tennessee, both parties are grappling with the aftermath of that state's new map that splits the majority black Memphis into three districts that are likely to elect Republicans. NPR political reporter Stephen Fowler joins us now from Tennessee. Good morning, Stephen.
9: Good morning.
8: So what's been the reaction from people you've talked to there?
9: Well, in court, there are several lawsuits at the state and federal level. In the court of public opinion, you've got some folks in Memphis who are worried that the new lines will lead to black voters having their voices diluted and then tuning out of the election process altogether, like Pastor J. Lawrence Turner, who's also head of the Black Clergy Collaborative of Memphis.
10: Some will say, hey, what's the use? Why participate if this is what's going to happen, if they're just going to do what they want? I'll reverse it and say this is absolutely the reason why you need to vote, so that things like this don't continue to happen.
9: His two church campuses are now in two congressional districts in the same city.

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1: Been long simmering local beef over things like crime and education, and that has spilled over into this zero-sum fight for Congress. Here's Luke Symbol with the Shelby County GOP.
2: There are serious challenges here that the local government clearly struggles with, and as a Republican, I would say there's a reason for that. It's poor leadership. The policies of the local Democrat Party don't work.
1: The other thing, Michelle, is that in these three new districts, Shelby County and Memphis don't account for a majority of the votes. So in a way, it dilutes the power of both Democrats and Republicans there in the grand scheme of things.
3: So who has that power now?
1: Well, yesterday I drove 3 hours and 200 miles across the state to the other end of this new district and talked to Republican officials in the suburban Williamson and more rural Murray counties just south of Nashville. Their arguments, one, it's about trying to elect more Republicans to support President Trump's agenda in Congress. Two, they pointed out Democrats have also previously gerrymandered Tennessee and are currently gerrymandering in blue states. And three, they say the new district lines with a fairly even mix of urban, suburban, and rural Tennessee is more reflective of the state and is going to force candidates to work harder to appeal to everyone.
3: All right, well, we'll see about that. So Tennessee's map is now official. Where do things stand in the other southern states we mentioned?
1: It's chaotic, confusing, a mixed bag. You had some Republicans in South Carolina State Senate block an effort to tack on redistricting to the end of their session agenda. In Alabama, the Supreme Court cleared the way for that state to use a map that had previously been struck down. So some of the state's congressional primaries will happen next Tuesday. Others are now pushed to August using those previously illegal 2023 boundary lines. It reiterates conflicting realities here. Republicans are making these changes for political aims, fewer Democrats, more Republicans. But in the South, Michelle, you can't disentangle political aims from race and historic fights over civil rights. So for Black voters, those national aims just have a different connotation.
3: That is NPR's Stephen Fowler reporting from Tennessee. Stephen, thank you.
1: Thank you.
4: A report out today shows that big losses in reading and math scores did not begin with the pandemic. Researchers say they started more than a decade ago. NPR's Corey Turner has more on what they call a learning recession and what some states are doing about it.
5: The report, called the Education Scorecard, comes from researchers at Stanford, Harvard, and Dartmouth. And let's start with that headline about the nation being stuck in a learning recession.
6: Particularly in reading, test scores were going down for 4 to 6 years before the pandemic.
5: Stanford researcher Sean Reardon.
6: In fact, you wouldn't really know there was a pandemic effect if you just looked at the last 10 or 12 years of test scores. There's been just a steady kind of decline.
5: Reardon argues this learning recession began around 2013 after a quarter century of learning gains he calls astonishing.
6: The average fourth grader in 2013 could perform the same math skills as the average sixth grader could in 1990.
5: And that matters, Reardon says, because as bad as things are now, it means America's schools have done incredible things before and can do them again. To stop this learning recession, though, we need to know not just when it started, but why. Tom Kane at Harvard says there are at least two possible explanations. One, schools stopped worrying about a tough federal law that punished them for low test scores.
7: Under No Child Left Behind, school leaders every year had to be nervous the day that their test results were being announced.
5: But Kane says around 2013, that law was essentially abandoned. So that's one theory.
7: The other one is the rise in social media, which happened about the same time.
5: Turns out reading and math scores also started falling as teens' social media use skyrocketed. What really caused the declines, though, it's too early to know. Now, let's jump to the present and some good news. Last year, students in most states showed improvement in math, offering fresh hope for an end to this learning recession. Reading's been a tougher slog, but there's hope there too. The few states that have improved all have something in common.
8: C-tech.
5: They've doubled down on phonics and the science of reading, including Maryland.
9: K-o-ald.
8: K-o-ald.
9: You guys are super duper what?
8: Smart.
9: Kiss your brain.
5: Baldwin.

0: Baltimore City's
1: All right,
0: schools have made
1: next.
0: big gains in reading. Last
1: Let's
0: year, teacher Kimberly Lowry helped three-quarters of her kindergartners become grade-level readers or better. Her top boss, Sonia Brookins Santelises, has been Baltimore City Schools' CEO for the past decade and says she came in determined to improve the district's approach to literacy.
2: The first thing that it did mean was that we all learn together how young people learn to read.
0: Brookins Santelises decided to move away from an approach known as whole language and toward the science of reading. So she told her literacy staff,
2: "There are other districts in Maryland that are doing whole language, and you are free to go there. We are not doing that in Baltimore City."
0: Then during the pandemic, Baltimore students lost far less ground than kids in schools with similar levels of poverty. And by 2022, the city's reading scores were shooting up. Back in Mrs. Lowry's kindergarten class, the kids have the giggles after a fun game of breaking down word sounds. Mrs. Lowry asks them one more time, "You guys are super duper what?
3: Smart."
0: Smart. Corey Turner, NPR News, Baltimore, Maryland.

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1: Steve Herrera checking in with a look at all the vehicles on the Richmond-San Rafael Bridge.
2: Hi there, Dave. Lots of stop-and-go traffic on the Richmond-San Rafael Bridge, westbound 580 between Castro Street and about midspan. A new crash in Hillsborough has got your foot on the brakes. Northbound 280 before Hillcrest, it's a hit-and-run with no injuries on the right-hand shoulder. And in Vallejo, you're tied up westbound 37 from Wilson to the lane merge. Steve Herrera for KQED.
1: I'm Dave Freeman with the listener perspective on KQED News, now at 6:43. Lisa Lou Grady talks about how Bruce Lee's career shaped her childhood.
3: Growing up in 1970s suburban northern New Jersey, there was an hour each week when I didn't have to play nice, when I could simply be. That hour was at Sensei Thornburg's Karate Dojo, where I spent Saturday mornings beginning at the age of 8. Never mind that the dojo doubled as my future high school's basketball court. To me, it was a sacred space where all 60 pounds of me could kick, punch, spar, shout Kia, and become the closest version of my hero, Bruce Lee. Bruce Lee mesmerized my brother and me as he burst from our television on Saturday afternoons. We loved the whoosh that his fists and legs made as they sliced the air, and the efficient elegance with which he faced down a roomful of attackers, leaving them sprawled in heaps amongst broken furniture. We cackled as a few staggered out of the wreckage, dazed and confused, only to lock eyes with him and then flee. Bruce Lee didn't say much. He didn't have to. He showed me what formidable Asian power can look like. In my starched white gi with ninja patches that my mom sewed onto the chest,

0: at lchb.com. Morning Edition continues, coming right up for you. California, I don't need to tell you, has long had some of the country's highest gas prices. Those numbers have climbed even higher with the Iran war, and people say they're feeling the financial burden. We'll have the story coming up from KQED's own Azul Dahlstrom-Ekman on NPR's Morning Edition. Also ahead, the California Report guest host Aaron Baldessari standing by. 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
1: It's Morning Edition from NPR News. I'm Leila Fadel.
2: And I'm Michelle Martin. Good morning. When President Trump negotiates with Iran, he says he thinks only of eliminating Tehran's nuclear weapons capability and, quote, not even a little bit, unquote, about Americans' financial struggles. Americans, though, are giving affordability a lot of thought. Nowhere more than in California, which has had some of the nation's highest gas prices for a while. The average price for a gallon of regular there is more than $6. From member station KQED, Azul Dahlstrom-Ekman reports on how spiraling costs are forcing financial sacrifices.
3: I'm just doing this to get over the bridge so I can go to Costco.
4: It's afternoon rush hour in San Francisco, and Naomi Rodriguez needs gas. The marquee at this gas station reads $6.80 for a gallon of regular.
3: What was it, $17 for 2.5 gallons? Crazy.
4: Rodriguez is in her early 30s, a UC Berkeley student, and works at a social justice nonprofit here in the city. Since leaving campus housing in February, she's been staying with friends in different Bay Area cities and commuting by car to work.
3: Like, I can't even really focus on putting all my money towards getting a place for myself because I spend so much on gas, and not even just gas, just all the car expenses.
4: Besides that, she also says she can't afford to visit her mother in Southern California, who's sick with cancer. And she's cutting out things that help her manage her stress, like the gym and driving to support groups.
3: And I go to school to help people. You know, that's what I want to do, and I can barely help myself with this economy.
4: California's gas is expensive for a few reasons. The state has higher taxes, a requirement for a cleaner burning, more expensive blend of fuel, and there are supply issues. But the war in Iran has sent gas prices soaring to near record levels.
5: I'm just getting this ready because we're going to be dropping this off. This is going to be our first stop.
4: Across the bay in Oakland, Shakina Samaya Thomas is getting ready to run some errands. On today's trip, she's heading to a recycler, Trader Joe's, and later to get gas. She bundles these errands into one to save on costs. She's in her early 60s and says to get to work or medical appointments, she has to drive. She works as a substitute adult educator, and her husband works in security. Last year, combined, they both made just over $34,000.
6: Driving is reserved for getting to and from work and getting our basic needs met. I don't see friends. I don't go out. I don't do social things.
4: And the recent jumps in gas prices have taken a toll.
6: It's a constant calculation, trying to manage all this. And yes, it's exhausting. It's emotionally and physically exhausting. And it's not easy on a marriage either, I'm going to tell you that.
4: Later, when she gets gas, she pays $34 for 6 gallons.
6: That's money I don't have for food. That's money I don't have to pay my utility bills. That's money that isn't going to go to savings, isn't going to go to retirement, isn't going to go to the potential of one day maybe being able to take a vacation. You know, the things that people want.
4: For her, driving is non-negotiable. So if prices keep rising, she says she'd be forced to cut one of the few things left that bring her and her husband joy, their streaming subscriptions. Other than that, she says she doesn't know what's left to cut. For NPR News, I'm Azul Dahlstrom-Ekman in Oakland.
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0: Gas, diesel, or electric, we do have traffic around the bay. Here's Steve Herrera.
1: Hi, Dave. I'm starting to see a crowd approaching the San Mateo Bridge, westbound 92 from Industrial Boulevard to the east end of the span. In Richmond, it's bumper to bumper getting to the Richmond San Rafael, west 580 from Agata Boulevard to Cutting Boulevard. And a problem on the coast in San Gregorio, Highway 84, Woodside Road at Coyote Creek Road. A motorcycle hit a deer reported blocking the roadway. Steve Herrera for KQED.
0: Thanks so much, Steve. 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
2: Good morning. This is the California Report. I'm Erin Baldessari, in for Mari Bolaños. A new immigration and customs enforcement policy is placing more restrictions on congressional oversight visits. San Diego area Democrats Mike Levin and Sarah Jacobs were notified of the policy during an unannounced visit at the Otay Mesa detention facility this week. When asked to speak to detainees, they were denied. According to a memo from ICE Director Todd Lyons, members of Congress must now identify detainees by name and get signed consent at least 2 days prior to a visit. Levin spoke with ABC 10 in San Diego after the visit.
3: It completely defeats the point of making an unannounced visit, which is that you want to make sure they're not just cleaning the place up because you're showing up there.
2: ICE called the congressional visits disruptive and a hindrance to its operations, taking staff away from law enforcement duties. The World Cup is officially 1 month away, and some LA advocates aren't happy about how organizers plan to address human rights. LA's Libby Rainey reports.
4: A human rights plan is required by FIFA, and it's meant to outline the approach to safeguarding visitors, workers, and locals during the tournament. The guide put out by the host committee, which is led by the Los Angeles Sports and Entertainment Commission, is primarily a guide to already existing laws. Advocates say that plan is lacking. The human rights plan also makes no mention of ICE or what happens if immigration enforcement occurs in or around the tournament.
2: That was LA's reporter Libby Rainey. The LA host committee did not respond to requests for comment. California State Controller Malia Cohen presented a comprehensive report on the state's finances Tuesday, which finds the world's fourth largest economy humming along, in large part because of strong income growth.
5: California's economy continues to generate enormous revenues, but those revenues are concentrated, they're cyclical, and vulnerable to market shifts. That's just the reality, and the next budget must reckon with this reality.
2: And Cohen warned, as fast as California's revenue is growing, its expenses, particularly in healthcare, are growing too. Cohen's report, which was independently audited, is the first of its kind since the COVID-19 pandemic. She says her office is working on a financial dashboard to make it easier for residents to understand the data. The report comes as Governor Gavin Newsom is expected to release his May budget revision on Thursday. In the crowded field of mostly Democratic candidates vying to be California's next governor, one MAGA Republican has had surprising staying power. That's Riverside County Sheriff Chad Bianco. He's recently been in national headlines for seizing hundreds of thousands of ballots, among other controversies. As KBCR's Madison Ament reports, Bianco has built his profile on bashing the state's Democrats and Governor Newsom.
6: Chad Bianco meanders through rows of classic cars at a museum in Corona. It's a campaign fundraiser.
7: The smell of an antique automobile, it makes you feel good.
6: Bianco looks like an Old West sheriff. He wears a big black cowboy hat, black cowboy boots, and has a thick salt and pepper walrus mustache. Bianco says the classic cars remind him of a better time, and his nostalgia also informs his goals if he's elected governor.
7: I want government out of the way of growth in California so we can once again finally prosper. California will be more prosperous than at any time in its history, and I will liken it to the gold rush years.
6: Bianco blames Democrats for ruining the state he says he fell in love with as a kid visiting from Utah.
7: our businesses are leaving, our work

0: workers are leaving. Our kids can't afford to live here. There's nothing good coming from the current Democrat Party.
1: Bianco bashes Democrats in Sacramento every chance he gets. He also plays up his law enforcement background. He was a sheriff's deputy for 3 decades before he became Riverside County Sheriff in 2018. Since then, he's leaned into his cantankerous MAGA persona. During COVID, he refused to obey Governor Newsom's lockdown.
0: They couldn't control me. They couldn't shut my county down.
1: A few years later, when deaths in his jails hit a record high, he told parents whose children had died that he was not to blame.
0: They want to blame me instead of their child for being in jail, instead of their child for overdosing on drugs while they were in jail. They want to blame me.
1: Most recently, he defended his seizure of 600,000 ballots from the Riverside County Registrar of Voters, based on a tip from a citizens group that alleged election fraud. Elections officials have said it's baseless, but Bianco says he must investigate crime.
2: I think he's the only one that can save this state.
1: Julie Pizzatola lives in Riverside County and was at a recent rally for Bianco. She echoes many of his supporters.
2: I can barely afford my mortgage. I can barely afford gas, so anything that we can do to lower taxes is what I'm supporting. And I think the being tough on crime is great.
1: Bianco says one of his top priorities as governor would be to kill the California Environmental Quality Act, or CEQA. He'd also get rid of the Coastal Commission and the California Air Resources Board. Those are some of the state's bedrock environmental protections.
0: Those are the issues that cause our cost of living to go up.
1: He also wants to cut the state income tax, which he says he'll do in part by upping oil production to fund the government. Eric Schickler is with the Institute of Governmental Studies at UC Berkeley. He says that doesn't seem realistic. Schickler also says Bianco would have a hard time undoing the environmental protections.
3: There's just no way that that happens without passing legislation, and there's no way that legislation would pass with a Democratic legislature.
1: Bianco has one Republican opponent, Steve Hilton, who's a former Fox News commentator. Hilton's consistently polled in the top two, and he got President Donald Trump's endorsement. Bianco has trailed behind, but he's still in the top five. Thad Kauser, who teaches political science at the University of California, San Diego, says Bianco has mostly evaded attack as the Democratic candidates fight between themselves. But he says, like Trump's surprising win in 2016, we should pay attention.
4: I think Bianco's chances are much slimmer than that, but this is still a remarkably wide-open race.
1: The top two vote-getters this June will advance to the November primary. For the California Report, I'm Madison Ament in Riverside County.
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6: And that's the California Report for Wednesday, May 13th. We're a production of KQED News. I'm Erin Baldessari. Thanks for listening, and have a great day.
7: Morning Edition continues. KQED News all ahead in just a minute. Let's find out what's ahead on some of the bridges around the Bay Area. Here again is Steve Herrera.
8: Hi, Dave. We have a slow pattern of traffic on the Richmond-San Rafael lower deck, eastbound 580. About mid-span, this is due to a conked out vehicle in the left lane. You have lots of company driving into San Francisco on the Bay Bridge. You're solid from the maze to the metering lights and more slow and go across the span in pockets into San Francisco. Steve Herrera for KQED.
7: 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If you have a smart speaker, just ask it to play KQED. I'm Dave Freeman. Good morning, 7 o'clock.
9: Good morning. The Pentagon has an updated financial cost for the war with Iran, $29 billion. And that does not include the price to repair facilities hit by Iran, which could take another $4 billion. It's Morning Edition from NPR News.
10: 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I'm Brian Watt.
9: China's control over important minerals.

0: deals gives it leverage in any trade war. I'm Leila Fadel.
1: And I'm Michelle Martin. As President Trump and China's Xi Jinping prepare to meet, a mine in Wyoming could give the U.S. enough rare earths to last decades. Also, how manufacturers in the U.S. and China are trying to adapt to whatever happens to their country's trading relationship. And in Fairbanks, Alaska, people are waiting for the single day when spring will be sprung. It's Wednesday, May 13th. On this day in 1973, in the first Battle of the Sexes, Bobby Riggs defeated Margaret Court 6-2, 6-1. Billie Jean King avenged the loss later that year. News is next.
2: Live from NPR News in Washington, I'm Corva Coleman. President Trump has arrived in Beijing for a two-day state visit and talks with Chinese President Xi Jinping. NPR's Jennifer Pack has more from Beijing.
3: Trump was the last U.S. president to visit since 2017. And after all of the ceremonial pomp, Trump still launched a trade war with China. He imposed even more tariffs and sanctions last year when he returned to office. Chinese officials retaliated. And the two sides reached a sort of pause last fall. But it's fragile. The two leaders are keen to stabilize the relationship. Chinese media showed roads leading out of the Beijing Capital Airport were lined with U.S. and Chinese flags side by side to greet Trump's arrival. An editorial in the state-owned People's Daily said China-U.S. relations cannot go back to what it was in the past, but there could be a better future. Jennifer Pack, NPR News, Beijing.
2: One of the issues Trump and Xi are also likely to discuss is the war in Iran. China is one of the largest buyers of Iranian crude oil. Iran has choked off oil supply shipments to much of the world. The Food and Drug Administration Commissioner, Dr. Marty McCarry, is resigning after 13 months on the job. There was turmoil at the FDA during his tenure. Supporters of Health Secretary Robert F. Kennedy Jr.'s effort, Make America Healthy Again, felt McCarry moved too slowly on their agenda. But McCarry also began work with significant cuts to the FDA by the Trump administration. One of his predecessors, Dr. Scott Gottlieb, says that was a challenge.
4: I think that the biggest challenge that the agency faces and faced was just the loss of senior personnel. If you look at overall, they lost thousands of staff members, thousands of medical reviewers. If you look at the oncology division, the agency went from about 100 medical reviewers at its starting strength to about 50 now.
2: He spoke to NPR's Morning Edition. A congressional watchdog office finds that coal miners who are looking to get federal disability payments for black lung disease face a host of barriers. From member station KNAU, Chris Clements has more.
5: The U.S. Government Accountability Office found coal miners can wait for years while seeking benefits. That's true for Alex Osif, who is Navajo, Hopi, and Pima, and a former coal miner who worked on the Navajo Nation. He says the coal companies that are on the hook for paying miners benefits can slow the process down by not providing employment histories.
6: The program needs to view these operators and continue to make sure that they stand up to their promise to the miner.
5: The report also found that even when they get benefits, many coal miners face obstacles accessing the medical coverage they're entitled to. For NPR News, I'm Chris Clements in Flagstaff.
2: On Wall Street, Dow is down about 200 points. 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
7: Live from KQED News, I'm Brian Watt. A six-story apartment building in San Francisco's Tenderloin neighborhood was evacuated overnight as firefighters battled a two-alarm blaze. The fire was reported around 12:30 a.m., and crews discovered it was moving from the second floor through a light shaft to the building's roof. Video posted to social media shows several dozen residents huddled on the sidewalk outside the building early this morning. No word yet on the number of people affected. San Francisco workers gathered at City Hall Tuesday to protest Mayor Daniel Lurie's proposed budget cuts, which would eliminate hundreds of city jobs. KQED's Paula Sabula reports.
8: Unions that represent public workers want the mayor to revise his plan that would slash up to 500 city positions in the coming months. This move comes as San Francisco deals with a $643 million budget deficit. Anya Worley-Zigman is with the People's Budget Coalition.
9: It is just abominable to be cutting workforce programs, jobs, food security, child programs. It's going to strain an already really strained healthcare system, immigration legal system. All of these are going to be pushed even more to the brink.
8: But Lurie says without major cuts, the city's deficit will grow to $1 billion by the end of his current term. The Board of Supervisors is set to review the proposal in June. I'm Paula Spulo, KQED News.
7: In sports, the Giants did it again. They beat L.A. in L.A. Last night's score, 6-2. They're back for more at Dodger Stadium tonight. The Valkyries face the Chicago Sky at Chase Center, 7 p.m. I'm Brian Watt, KQED News.
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11: Hi, Dave. You're stuck in a parade of vehicles in Vallejo, westbound 37 at a standstill from Wilson to the lane merge. A new wreck in San Jose has got your foot on the brake pedal, northbound 101 at Capitol Expressway. It's a car versus an SUV, partially blocking the left lane. Also in the South Bay, southbound 87, before Park Avenue, there's a conked out sedan blocking the shoulder. Steve Herrera for KQED.
10: 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The state is home to the most campsites in the country. But given all of the rising costs, can the outdoors be done on the cheap? We'll have more for you to go camping at 8:22. On KQBD News. Not so bad camping weather, Sacramento Valley, if you like clear skies and sun. Not too hot. Highs today in the valley 79 to 85, 86 to 92 tomorrow. For the Bay Area, some morning cloudiness in spots. We're getting more sunshine through today. Highs in the 50s to the low 80s inland. National Weather Service adds it's a one-day cooling trend today, then a warming and drying trend resumes tomorrow through this coming weekend. It's 7:07 now.
1: It's Morning Edition from NPR News. I'm Michelle Martin.
0: And I'm Leila Faldin. Good morning. The Pentagon estimates the cost of the war with Iran is about $29 billion. Top defense officials answered questions from Congress on Tuesday. That price tag was one of few specifics over the day of testimony. Coming up, we'll hear from the top Democrat on the House Appropriations Committee on what answers she is looking for. We start with what officials did say.
1: NPR congressional correspondent Claudia Grisales was watching, and she's with us now. Good morning, Claudia.
12: Good morning, Michelle.
1: So 2 weeks ago, Pentagon leaders told lawmakers that the cost of the war was $25 billion. Mm-hmm. Now it's $29 billion. Are we any closer to a final estimate?
12: No, and even that figure does not paint a full picture. Pentagon officials admitted that it doesn't include repairs to U.S. facilities that have been hit by Iran. We heard Senate Democrat Jack Reed press Pentagon Comptroller Jay Hearst on this exact question.
13: So you do not consider installations that have been damaged in the conflict, correct?
14: We just don't have a good estimate at this time.
12: So I talked to Mark Kansian. He's senior advisor at the Center for Strategic and International Studies, and he's been tracking the costs of the war. CSIS estimates that these repairs alone could add at least another $4 billion to the final price tag. And getting that full picture is key because the Pentagon expects to ask for supplemental funding on top of all of this to pay for the war.
1: Right, and this hearing was supposed to focus on the administration's request for $1.5 trillion for next year's budget. What did we learn about that?
12: Right, and it's a big increase from last year's defense budget of $1 trillion. It's the largest such ask in history. Defense Secretary Pete Hegseth argues that it's part of a plan to reverse years of underinvestment in the military.
15: We're submitting a $1.5 trillion budget that'll remake the department and ensure that every warfighter in the future has exactly what they need.
12: But lawmakers in both parties say they need to know how all that money is going to be spent before they can sign off. Take a listen to House Democratic Appropriator Betty McCollum raising this.
16: I'm deeply concerned that the department can't seem to manage $1 trillion that Congress provided last year. So, gentlemen, we need information.
1: Did we learn anything new about when the Strait of Hormuz could reopen?
12: No, not really. Hegseth couldn't give an estimate when that could happen. He said the U.S. controls the Strait and U.S. military pressure.

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1: Susan Collins raised concerns that there seemingly is a shifting plan to reopen the strait. In South Carolina's Lindsey Graham questioned Pakistan's role as a mediator in talks with Iran. And we also saw Alaska Senator Lisa Murkowski raise concerns about the ceasefire that does not look like a ceasefire. And it's clear we're more than 2 months into this war, and we're seeing increasing GOP frustration about a lack of information from the White House. And this is creating political headwinds for Republicans as they get ready to face voters this fall who are unhappy with the war and seeing daily reminders of it at the gas pump and elsewhere in the economy.
2: That is NPR's Claudia Grisales. Claudia, thank you.
1: Thank you.
3: Representative Rosa DeLauro of Connecticut was one of the members of Congress questioning Pentagon officials. She's the top Democrat on the House Appropriations Committee, and she is with me now. Good morning, and thanks for being on the program.
4: Good to be with you.
3: Were you satisfied by the administration's accounting of what went into that $29 billion figure for their cost of war that they shared?
4: No, not at all. But that is really just representative of the consistent lack of transparency since the president started this war with Iran. As was stated in your report, you've got, in March, they talked about $11 billion, and the end of April, we're at 25, and now just almost 2 weeks later, it's $29 billion. The Congress does not have a written request or a breakdown of the dollar amount that they talked about at any point, and yesterday at the $29 billion number.
3: So you're saying you have no understanding of how this money was spent?
4: We have not a clue as to how this money was spent. There's conjecture, just you've seen in reports, but from the administration. But, you know, there's no clearer, coherent strategy with regard to the war that the president has presented to the Congress. We're week to week, day by day, hour to hour, and the rationale shifts.
3: The Pentagon is requesting $1.5 trillion for 2027, up from $1 trillion for this year's budget. Has Secretary Hegseth explained how the Pentagon intends to spend that money and why the increase?
4: No. The administration has not presented any information as to a definitive amount of money. You heard Senator Reid ask about the facilities, the estimate on the damage to facilities and what that will cost. There is no answer. We have no answer to when they will come with appropriation. You heard of Congresswoman McCollum from Chairman Calvert, Republican and Democrat, is that we need to know the numbers before we can try to move forward.
3: Unfortunately, you're cutting in and out here, but I just want to make sure I understand. So you're referring to the questions around Iran's attacks on U.S. facilities in the region. There's no estimate.
4: That's right.
3: Okay.
4: There is no estimate on what that damage will cost us.
3: Now, some Republicans in yesterday's hearing seemed to indicate that they were also dissatisfied with the level of transparency from the White House, from the administration. Do you see an opportunity for bipartisan pressure to get the transparency you're looking for?
4: Well, that's what my hope is. And I think yesterday in the hearing, both Republicans and Democrats asked specific questions about what are the costs so far? What does that include? When will there be a supplemental? When will that be included? And I said yesterday, if the administration intends to ask Congress for supplemental funding, you need to come back to Congress to testify on that request specifically so that we and the American people can understand what the administration has gotten us into and how it plans to get us out of this. Every single day, every additional day this war goes on brings with it additional costs, and we have no clear or coherent strategy from the administration or cost estimates.
3: To make the $29 billion figure, do you feel it's an underestimate?
4: Yes, it is an underestimate.
3: Are you concerned about how long the U.S. weapons stockpile will last as this war continues?
4: Yes.

0: there have been conflicting views about our stockpile of munitions. There are a number of reports that say that we need to be thinking very seriously about that and what we need to be doing to replenish the munitions. However, yesterday, I heard Secretary Hegseth say that, in fact, that they have what they need. So that is really the conflicting views.
1: And really quickly, do you think the administration has underestimated Iran's military power?
0: I have. Look, the question is here, and this is the question that has to be answered. At the end of this crisis, what have we accomplished and at what cost? The American people need to know that, especially at this time when there's a cost of living crisis and costs are going up every day for them.
1: Representative Rosa DeLauro of Connecticut is ranking member of the House Appropriations Committee. Thank you so much.
0: Thank you.
2: Democrats think one of their best chances of flipping a U.S. House seat is in Omaha. Nebraska has a history as a red state, but there are enough Democrats and independent voters in its second congressional district to be influential. First, though, Democrats need to have a nominee. Hours after polls closed on Tuesday, AP results show the Democratic primary was too close to call. Nebraska Public Media's Molly Ashford reports.
3: Democratic candidate Denise Powell spoke to her supporters just before midnight.
4: There are still some votes outstanding. We want this whole Democratic process to work its way through, but we feel so good.
3: Her main opponent, Nebraska State Senator John Kavanaugh, addressed his watch party earlier in the evening. At that point, he was still ahead.
5: We're in the lead because of the hard work of the people in this room. We're in the lead because we work for every single vote.
3: But as the race narrowed and late results gave Powell an edge, the party ended without Kavanaugh coming out again. The Democratic primary has been contentious for weeks as millions of dollars in outside money has poured into the primary, mainly in support of Powell, who started and ran a PAC to elect female candidates in Nebraska prior to her congressional run. That money was largely spent on ads claiming that Kavanaugh leaving the State House for Washington could jeopardize what's known as Nebraska's blue dot. Nebraska is one of the only states that does not award presidential electoral votes as winner takes all, which means 2 years ago, Democratic presidential candidate Kamala Harris won a single electoral vote in the district. Whoever wins the Democratic nomination will face Republican candidate and Omaha City Councilman Brinker Harding in the general election. Nebraska Governor Jim Pillen threw his support behind Harding on Tuesday.
6: He'll be an extraordinary representative for Nebraska and stand up for our values and who we are.
3: Harding also has the endorsement of President Trump. For NPR News, I'm Molly Ashford in Omaha.
2: Airline passengers in the U.S. love short domestic flights, but airlines have been cutting back on them for years, citing high costs. We hear more on NPR's All Things Considered this afternoon.

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1: Here on KQED, Wednesday morning at 7:19. Let's find out how traffic is flying along this morning with Steve Herrera taking us to Pleasanton.
2: Hi there, Dave. Beginning with a big tangle up in Pleasanton, westbound 580 before Hacienda. It's a three-car pileup on the right-hand shoulder. CHP on the scene attending. Meanwhile, in San Jose, northbound 101 after Capitol Expressway, a car versus a pickup. Freeway Service Patrol has moved it over to the right-hand shoulder. And delays continue on the upper deck of the Bay Bridge from the maze to the metering lights. More slowing across the span to 101. Steve Herrera for KQED.
1: 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China has a tight grip on rare earth elements that are key to electronics, electric vehicles, and fighter jets. A mine in Wyoming raises hopes for a domestic supply. The story ahead on Morning Edition on KQED News.
3: I'm Mina Kim. Next time on Forum at 10 a.m., forced arbitration clauses are buried in everything from bank loans to employment contracts, often requiring consumers and workers to give up their right to sue without realizing it. Former federal prosecutor Brendan Belew says arbitration has become an opaque, parallel legal system that favors corporations and undermines the rule of law. We'll talk to Belew about how we can escape arbitration's grip and his new book, When Companies Run the Courts. That's Forum at 10 a.m. on KQED.
1: A mix of morning clouds, some morning sun, more sun later today around the bay, highs in the 50s to the low 80s inland. It's a one-day cooling trend, and then a warming trend starts tomorrow. 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Morning Edition continues. On the half hour, we have KQED News. Marketplace Morning Report later this hour also. Now 7:22.
4: This is Morning Edition from NPR News. I'm Leila Fadel.
5: I'm Michelle Martin.
6: And I'm Steve Inskeep in Beijing, where President Trump is about to arrive for a summit with China's president. No matter what happens at their meeting here, the U.S. and China will remain rivals. Each country has denied the other access to vital industrial materials, and that is driving each country to try to end its dependence on the other. China's move was to block the supply of rare earth minerals, forcing the U.S. to back down in its trade war and try to find its own supplies. Before coming to China, our producer Taylor Haney visited a mine in Wyoming with two mining executives.
7: So this is the mine pit here. You know, we're driving down into it.
8: Down a ramp of red earth straight into black. It's very dramatic.
9: Yeah, so you can see the coal seams quite easily.
6: The executives are Scott Kreitzer and Michael Wallacechuk, and you heard them say, coal seams. This is an abandoned coal mine outside Sheridan, Wyoming, within sight of the Bighorn Mountains. The Ramaco company says it found rare earths within that black coal.
8: Can you see any of the rare earths and critical minerals with your naked eye?
9: No, you can't.
8: They're like pixie dust.
9: No, but we are able to use non-invasive portable assaying to get indicative information on what the grades are.
6: Assaying, testing that thick layer of black coal.
9: Most of the rare earths and critical minerals that have been banned by China, we have here in this deposit.
6: The Ramaco mine is not producing anything yet. They're still learning how to efficiently separate the minerals from the coal. But it's part of a U.S. effort to reduce dependence on China. We talked it over with the head of the mining company, Randall Atkins.
10: When you refer to me on the air, you can just call me Randy.
6: Randy Atkins is based in Kentucky, where his company traditionally mines coal. He bought the Wyoming mine back in 2011. When you bought this, you thought it was what?
10: I thought it was a reserve of thermal coal that had been around for 100 years, that they had stopped mining over 50 years ago.
6: Atkins thought he could revive that mine to supply coal-fired power plants. But the company had hardly acquired the property when the market for coal collapsed.
10: I said, okay, if that's the state of the world, let's figure out what else you could use coal for. That process put us in touch with the government. They, independent of us, were doing an analysis on where you could find rare earth throughout the continental U.S. We sent them samples of our cores, and they came back about a year later, said, we think we've found something very interesting. You look like you've got significantly high concentrations of medium and heavy magnetic rare earth.
6: I'm fascinated by this story because it sounds like you thought you were buying a dog and found out you bought a cat.
10: I thought I bought a dog. I thought I could scrub the dog up a little bit and sell it to somebody. As it turned out, I found something that's completely unique. And the amount of rare earth that we found just on a third of the site would probably satisfy U.S. requirements for over 100 years.
6: Can you name for me some of the substances, just rattle off names, that you believe are in there, and then name

0: for me some of the products that would use them.
1: High purity gallium, high purity alumina, high purity quartz, scandium, terbium, dysprosium, germanium.
0: None of those words and some others that he said mean anything to most people, but we use tiny amounts of those substances all the time. Now, if you're using this in semiconductors, chips, that is, mm-hmm. and magnets, you're using them in basically everything in the modern world.
1: Pretty much.
0: I'm looking at a laptop computer here. It would be in that laptop.
1: It would indeed.
0: It's got your website open, and there's a picture of a fighter jet. It would be in the fighter jet?
1: Bingo. Let me give you a list of what some of these things are used for. Gallium, semiconductors, power electronics, UV photodetectors and sensors, the F-18 Hornet, scandium, it's used in hard battery storage, it's used to lightweight planes, 3D printing, it's also used in 6G drones, which is a growing business for those of us who didn't know much about drones, germanium, fiber optics, solar cells, infrared optics, semiconductors, high power communications.
0: He went on to mention magnets, wind turbines, electric vehicles, MRIs, and your phone. What excites you about this?
1: Well, it is really the new oil. Rare earth to the 21st century is going to be the oil of the 20th century. That is where the power dynamics are going to be, as we already have seen from what happened last year vis-a-vis China and the U.S., and frankly, China and the rest of the world, in terms of their sort of embargo of their rare earths. And it's fascinating to be on the front line.
0: What did you think about when the United States and China had its trade talks and Trump had his tariffs and China had the rare earths and the United States, to some extent, had to back down?
1: In a sense, having played the card as dramatically as they did last year, they've kind of opened Pandora's box, because the rest of the world, candidly, will never trust China again. So as a result, the world has turned its attention, focus, and investment to trying to, in a very short period of time, extricate themselves from this complete dilemma, because it's a vial of what you and I would look at and say that looks like powder, but that powder powers the modern world.
0: We were talking with an analyst who said, that's a weapon you get to use one time, and they've used it the one time. She thought maybe it only lasts 5 years. What do you think the time frame is where China can be dominant in this and other people catch up?
1: I think we will begin to catch up over 5 years. Will we have solved the problem? I doubt it. Maybe technology will accelerate that process. Who knows? But the sheer mechanics of building the factories that make this kind of oxide is a pretty daunting proposition.
0: Randy Atkins says his Wyoming mine is still years from production because it's hard to separate rare earths from the surrounding rock. It's taking long enough that some of the company's shareholders have sued. Atkins says the suit is without merit, although the challenge for the United States is real. We are reporting from Beijing this week, and tomorrow we visit a Chinese company that's adapting to American pressure, the tech firm Huawei. This is NPR News.
2: Now some Vallejo traffic challenges with Steve Herrera.
3: Hi, Dave. I'm starting to see some heavy traffic in Vallejo eastbound 80 after Redwood Street. A car took on a big rig at the shoulder. In Pleasanton, westbound 580 before Hacienda Drive, a three-car pileup in the right lane. The CHP is on the scene attending. And a slow pattern getting across the Dumbarton, westbound 84 between the Toll Plaza and Willow Road. Steve Herrera for KQED.
2: 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Livermore up to 75, 77 Concord, Santa Rosa maybe 80 today. Good morning, I'm Dave Freeman on KQED at 7:30.
4: Live from NPR News in Washington, I'm Dave Mattingly. Chinese flags, a military honor guard, and a military band greeted President Trump today when he arrived in Beijing aboard Air Force One. Trump is scheduled to meet with China's President Xi Jinping tomorrow. Writing on Truth Social, before his arrival, the president said his first request of Xi will be to open up China to American businesses. The Pentagon says the cost of the war with Iran continues to rise by billions of dollars amid a ceasefire President Trump describes as being on life support. NPR's Claudia Grisales has more.
5: Pentagon officials estimate the Iran war has cost $29 billion so far, but that does not include repairs to U.S. facilities attacked by Iran that could add billions more to that price tag. The Pentagon plans to ask for supplemental funding on top of a $1.5 trillion budget proposal for the next fiscal year that Defense Secretary Pete Hegseth argues will remake the military.
6: This is admittedly a historic budget. It is a fiscally responsible budget. And it is a war-fighting budget.
5: But amid an unpopular war, many lawmakers are expressing bipartisan frustration over the administration's shifting plans concerning Iran and a lack of information tied to their historic spending plans. Claudia Grisales, NPR News.
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7: Live from KQED News, I'm Brian Watt in San Francisco. OpenAI CEO Sam Altman, the man Elon Musk says stole a charity, took the witness stand Tuesday in Oakland to defend himself. KQED's Rachel Myrobe has more from our Silicon Valley desk.
8: Altman said no single person should control AGI, a term for AI that surpasses human intelligence. So Musk's insistence on majority control made him a poor fit for OpenAI. On Cross, Musk's attorney opened with a barrage of questions about Altman's honesty, like, you've repeatedly been called a liar by people with whom you've done business. Altman replied, I have heard people say that. Closing arguments are Thursday. The judge has been running a tight ship. She told lawyers she's mindful an appeals court will consider not just the verdict, but how she ran the trial. I'm Rachel Miro, KQED News.
7: And there's more on the trial coming up at 7:45 on NPR. Nearly 3 weeks after a contractor contaminated a Mountain View neighborhood's water supply, the city has again extended a boil water notice. Superchlorination of the pipeline serving the last 21 affected homes was completed Monday, but a water sample tested positive again for bacteria. The city says it's going back to the State Water Board to figure out what to do next. Here's city spokesperson Lenka Wright.
9: We're working together to ensure that when the water service is restored, that the water is safe for our residents.
7: 46 of the original 67 homes affected had their restrictions lifted last week. The remaining households have been without safe tap water since April 24th. I'm Brian Watt, KQED News.
2: 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China has a tight grip on rare earth elements. After weathering Trump's tariffs, one U.S. and one Chinese manufacturer are looking to further diversify supply chains, including elements, even as Beijing and Washington try to stabilize ties. One of the stories ahead on Morning Edition on KQED News. Sacramento Valley, Wednesday weather, sunny skies today, high 79 to about 85. Sacramento's predicted high 84, a little warmer tomorrow, and the warming trend maybe 91. 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The William T. Grant Foundation, supporting research to improve the lives of young people, online at wtgrantfoundation.org. And by the sustaining members of KQED. On Wednesday, I'm Dave Freeman. Good morning. The time coming right up on 7:35.
10: This is Morning Edition from NPR News. I'm Michelle Martin.
11: I'm Leila Fadel.
0: And I'm Steve Inskeep in Beijing, where the temperature hit 92 degrees today. The air quality is intense, and where President Trump is meeting Chinese leader Xi Jinping. We are 13 months out from Liberation Day, when Trump imposed tariffs on China that quickly escalated over 145%. So much has happened since then. Eventually, the United States Supreme Court ruled his tariffs were illegal. But very little was resolved in a long-term relationship of two countries that once seemed like partners, then like rivals, and that seemed to drift apart year by year. Manufacturers in both countries face uncertainty, and my colleague Jennifer Pack has been hearing their stories. She's following a manufacturer in the U.S. and one in China.
11: At a factory in the shoemaking hub of Dongguan City, nearly 400 workers cut material, punch holes, and sew casual and athletic shoes mainly for Western brands. They work with a lot of machines. But the most critical tasks are still done by hand, says James Gao, whose company named ShoeBot owns this factory. He points to workers brushing glue on shoe soles. If you don't apply enough glue, he says, the bottom of the shoe will come off. Apply too much, the glue oozes out, and the shoe is defective. This is a very technical skill, something he says he can't find in the U.S. America had shoemaking skills, he says, but it lost out to countries where manufacturing costs less, including China. It doesn't sound like it, but this is the front line of the U.S.-China trade war. President Trump, in his first term, said China is eating America's lunch. He repeated the sentiment a year ago, saying that China and other trade partners have
12: taken advantage of us, ripped us off, and left us for dead, frankly.
11: China pushed back. Trump retaliated. The tariffs meant it didn't make sense for us to make shoes in China for the U.S. market, says Gao. We quickly went into a joint venture to manufacture in Vietnam, where the U.S. tariffs were not as high. So Trump's tariffs have pushed some of the supply chain out of China, but not back to the U.S. Across the Pacific, tariffs are also driving up costs for American manufacturers that buy components from China. For example, this Texas-based factory.
13: Okay, just for my recording level, and you can drink your coffee because it's not
14: Sure.
11: I came to meet the owner, Saheed Ayoub. He's the founder of Isotherm. It designs equipment for commercial fisheries, oil and gas, basically anything that requires cooling. For 25 plus years, he's been manufacturing here in Arlington, Texas.
15: This is all Chinese material. So.
11: Titanium mostly?
15: Titanium, yeah.
11: Raw materials, though, are mostly imported from China. So when the tariffs went up last spring, Ayoub started thinking about moving part of his business out of the U.S. Since then, the U.S. and China have struck a trade truce. And a majority of Americans say they're against increasing tariffs on Chinese imports, according to a new NPR, Chicago Council, and Ipsos survey. China would welcome this. Ahead of Trump's visit, the Chinese Foreign Ministry released this video, highlighting the benefits of U.S.-China cooperation. Today, China-U.S. trade matches the annual GDP of a mid-sized country, it says. Thousands of American companies invest in China. 80% of Apple's core suppliers have plants in China. It's an upbeat message. But for businesses on the front line of U.S.-China trade, their experience since Trump's first term has not been so positive. For Texas manufacturer Ayoub, he's got modest hopes for any tariff relief this week.
15: I'm just hoping that it will not go up. Hopefully it will come down.
11: And he's still looking to diversify his manufacturing outside of the U.S., including to China.
15: You always keep all your options open. So we are still looking into that.
11: As for Gao in Dongguan, he says he's been trying to enter more non-U.S. markets since just before Trump returned to the White House last year. In a world that's become more unpredictable, Gao says he just wants to stay agile. Jennifer Pak, NPR News, in Dongguan City, China.
0: We're co-hosting Morning Edition from Washington and Beijing this week, and I will be here throughout the presidential summit.
14: People in Fairbanks, Alaska are waiting for the dramatic arrival of spring. It's called green up, when birch and aspen trees put their leaves out in a rapid burst. And many of the hills turn green seemingly overnight. It's forecast to happen in the next few days. NPR's Ravenna Koenig reports.
16: When botanist Jan Daw moved up to Fairbanks in 1975, the first green up she saw felt like magic.
17: To be able to

0: watch the same tree at 8 o'clock in the morning, noon, 6 o'clock at night, and you could see that they were growing.
1: Daw works for the University of Alaska Fairbanks and is part of a group that tracks green up each year. Birch and aspen make up a big part of the region's greenery. And while some shadier areas can take longer, often a lot of the trees go from bare to leafy in a shocking 24 to 48 hours.
0: The forest turns from the dull gray of winter into this fresh green burst.
1: What explains this rapid leaf out? To start, Daw says Fairbanks is right at the northern edge of where trees grow, less than 200 miles below the Arctic Circle. It's super cold and dark in the winter, and not many types of trees grow in this region.
0: You have to really be a survivor.
1: Further south, Daw says trees may have 7 months to soak up the sun through their leaves and make it into food. But in Fairbanks, it's more like four.
0: And if you're going to be a successful plant, you have to get your leaves out there.
1: In other words, these trees have evolved to take advantage of the growing season the second it arrives. When is that? Depends year to year. Being so far north, Fairbanks is now getting a whopping 18 plus hours of daylight, which can supercharge plant growth. But the ground also has to thaw enough, and that's the unpredictable part, that the roots can pull up water and make it into sap, which then goes to every single branch.
0: Every single winter bud and feeds it in order for it to have the energy it needs to grow and then open up.
1: For those who live in this area, it's a big moment. Winter is long for people as well as trees.
2: Snow's on the ground, my yard is flooded, my dog is soaking wet, and I'm like, it's coming. It's gonna be spring, it's gonna be summer.
1: Hannah Hill lives in Fairbanks and calls green up a seasonal holiday.
2: I like to celebrate it by hooting and hollering and carrying on and texting everybody I know that I love them and that we did it and here you go.
1: Hill also runs an annual pool where people bet on the day greenup arrives. This year, over 100 people participated and are watching their windows for that pop of green. Ravenna Koenig, NPR News.
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4: Next on KQED, the latest KQED traffic with Steve Herrera, starting in Concord.
5: Hi, Dave. You're stuck in slow motion in Concord southbound 680 after 242, a motorcycle crash impacting the right-hand shoulder. A problem in Pleasanton westbound 580 before Hacienda. A three-car pileup in the right lane. CHP is on the scene. And traffic is backed up on westbound 37 from Wilson to the lane merge. Also a slow patch from Skaggs Island to the raceway. Steve Herrera for KQED.
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9: Republican lawmakers are remaking congressional maps that could dilute black voting power across the South. 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
4: First up at 1 this afternoon and 4:30 p.m. Coming up back to Oakland on Morning Edition, more about Sam Altman's testimony in the lawsuit brought by billionaire entrepreneur Elon Musk against OpenAI. That story coming up. Also, the Marketplace Morning Report at 7:51, all on KQED, Morning Edition, KQED News on Wednesday, where support for NPR comes from Easy Cater, a workplace food platform dedicated to making it easy for organizations to order food from a wide variety of restaurants, set up employee meal programs, and manage food spend at easycater.com. 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
10: 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I'm Michelle Martin.
3: And I'm Leila Fadel. OpenAI CEO Sam Altman is defending himself against Elon Musk's accusations that he stole a charity by converting OpenAI into a for-profit company. Altman and Musk co-founded the maker of ChatGPT a decade ago. Altman testified Tuesday in Musk's suit against him. The case argues that Altman and others moved away from the company's founding mission to create safe artificial intelligence to benefit humanity. Mike Isaac is a tech correspondent for The New York Times who's covering the trial in Oakland, California, and he joins me now. Good morning. Welcome to the program, Mike.
11: Hey, thanks for having me.
3: What was Sam Altman's main defense on Tuesday in the court?
11: Well, this case really has come down to the idea of, frankly, which billionaire you believe is doing this the right way.

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1: Since you left, and now you're suing later on because you're building a for-profit competitor to us called xAI, which is also developing artificial intelligence.
2: Now, an example came up in court of Musk suggesting a deal that would turn OpenAI into a for-profit.
1: That's right. One of the things that the OpenAI side is saying is like, look, there are plenty of emails in the past that has Elon Musk essentially speaking out of both sides of his mouth and saying, we could have done an earlier deal to make this into a company with equity structures that has Elon Musk in control over it and potentially profiting from it. And the idea being that, you know, Elon wants to say he's been doing this sort of selfless building of AI for years now, but actually he has been interested in taking a stake of his own just even as he's saying he hasn't been.
2: How has Musk characterized Altman's trustworthiness, and how did Altman respond?
1: So Sam Altman's testimony was actually pretty brutal when Elon Musk's lawyers went after him. Basically, it became an attack on Sam Altman's character. And the idea that Sam Altman, this guy who 10 years ago in private was saying he wanted to build AI safely with Elon Musk, can no longer basically be trusted to do so. And Elon Musk's attorneys trotted out like a laundry list of things that, said essentially everyone in Sam Altman's life felt that he could not be trusted, from the CTO of the company, Mira Murati, to the idea of self-dealing and investing in companies that OpenAI would later purchase or make deals with, or to even being potentially kicked out of other companies that he founded in the past. It was really just a big referendum on, is Sam Altman a trustworthy person? And it was pretty devastating.
2: How did Altman respond to Musk's characterization of him in court?
1: Altman basically said, look, the picture that you're painting of me is not something that I'm familiar with. I know that people tend to have a lot of problems with me and I feel hurt by their misunderstandings, but I feel like that's an unfair characterization. And instead of getting combative like, say, Elon Musk did on the stand, Altman was trying to, I would say, strike a humble tone while also painting it as a misunderstanding.
2: That's New York Times tech correspondent Mike Isaac. Thank you, Mike.
1: Thank you so much for having me.
0: 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KQED traffic up next with Steve Herrera talking Bay Bridge.
3: Hi, Dave. You're stuck in gridlock getting into San Francisco on the upper deck of the Bay Bridge from the maze to the metering lights. More delays across the span to 101, the metering lights on. A problem in Pleasanton, westbound 580 before Hacienda Drive. A three-car crash impacting the right lane. CHP on the scene. And be careful on the peninsula, northbound Bayshore before SFO. An object straddling the second and third lanes from the left. Steve Herrera, 4KQED.
0: How high is U.S. household debt this year? There is new data from the Federal Reserve Bank of New York that suggests household debt is rising. That's coming up on the Marketplace Morning Report. Also, President Trump in China this week to meet with Chinese President Xi Jinping. Hear more about what this summit means for the U.S. and China's economic relationship. The latest from China and more on your Marketplace Morning Report in a minute. Later today, international stories at 2.
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1: From Marketplace, I'm Sabri Benishor in New York. Household debt ticked up slightly in the first 3 months of this year, increasing by $18 billion. This is according to a new report from the Federal Reserve Bank of New York. Marketplace's Nancy Marshall-Genzer is here to break down that report for us. Nancy, so what types of debt are increasing right now? Is this just us maxing out our credit cards or what?
3: Well, actually, Sabri, credit card debt was down slightly in the first quarter of this year. The New York Fed says credit card balances dipped by $25 billion. Now, that's typical because spending usually falls at the beginning of the year after surging during the holidays. Consumers spend a lot less in January. But other types of debt did increase. So mortgage balances grew by $21 billion. Balances on home equity lines of credit were up by $12 billion. That was the 16th consecutive quarterly increase. And car loan balances grew by $18 billion.
1: I see student loan balances are about the same, but more borrowers are in default.
3: Yeah, about 2.5 million more borrowers defaulted on their student loans in the first quarter of the year. And the New York Fed also says they're older, Sabri. On average, they're almost 40. And they weren't behind on their student loans before the pandemic, and they are most likely to live in the South.
1: Oh, man. What's happening with these borrowers? Why are they getting behind on their payments?
3: Well, Sabri, they may have been enrolled in the Biden administration's Saving on a Valuable Education or SAVE plan. Under that plan, they didn't have to make student loan payments because of the pandemic, but that program is ending and borrowers' missed payments are now being reported to credit bureaus.
1: All right. Thank you, Nancy, so much.
3: You're welcome.
1: This morning, we learned what inflation looks like if you ask wholesalers, what they are seeing. These are the businesses that supply other businesses. It was not good. Prices were up a massive 1.4% in just the month of April, double the rate in March. Year over year, prices were up 6%. These are the biggest jumps since 2022. And it was not just gas and oil prices. A big piece of this was actually in services. All right, with that, let's do the numbers. Brent crude is $107 a barrel. The Dow is down 238 points, 0.5%. The S&P 500 is up 0.1%. The NASDAQ is up 0.6%. The yield on the 10-year treasury, it's going up 4.49%.
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1: President Trump and China's President Xi Jinping are set to meet in Beijing starting tomorrow. They will talk about the war with Iran, about Taiwan, of course. But behind everything is economics, the economics of the war, and the economic competition between the two countries. We asked Scott Kennedy with the Center for Strategic and International Studies to help us understand how these talks might go. Scott, good morning.
4: Good morning.
1: China's supply of oil is on the line in Iran. President Trump would, of course, love it if China helped push Iran to make a deal more favorable to the U.S. and Israel. What is China likely to do?
4: I think China is going to modestly push Iran, but China doesn't see this problem as emanating from Tehran, but from Washington. And, of course, in this global competition between Beijing and Washington, getting the U.S. bogged down in the Middle East isn't a bad thing for China. Of course, it hurts their supply of energy, and about 1.5% of their energy needs come from Iran, and that's starting to raise prices in China. But this conflict also signals to the rest of the world that getting through the energy transition really is important for everyone. And we know which country is most likely to be the best supplier of batteries, electric vehicles, solar.

0: solar, wind. So in some ways, even if China is facing short-term problems because of this conflict in the Middle East, longer term, they may end up benefiting.
1: Reportedly, AI may come up at this summit. This is an area of fierce competition between the U.S. and China. What is there to talk about exactly when it comes to AI between China and the U.S.?
0: You're absolutely right that AI is a place where there's extensive competition and rivalry between the U.S. and China, because whoever gets to AGI first, the feeling is, gets a big advantage, not only commercially, but in terms of military competition. And the U.S. has been trying to slow China's AI progress down by limiting their access to advanced semiconductors and equipment. At the same time, both sides face some common threats from AI potentially, like loss of control, hallucinations, AI weapons takeover, jobs being lost to AI. And so there may be some really good reasons why, despite their competition with each other, the U.S. and China, which are leading in developing AI, should actually have some dialogue about common guardrails that would help not only our two countries, but others as well.
1: One of the fundamental pillars of the tension that's there is economic competition. Is that tension something that will ever get worked out by a summit between China and the U.S.?
0: I don't think that tension is going to be worked out in this summit, and may never be fully addressed, because the U.S. and China are now competing for the exact same part of the economic pie. They're both at the high end. That's a central driver, both believe, to their economies at home and abroad. Now, in some ways, they still are mutually complementary in a variety of different ways. And being connected actually still helps their economies and maybe their national security. So learning how to walk and chew gum at the same time still may be the better option for both of these countries.
1: Scott Kennedy at the Center for Strategic and International Studies, thanks very much.
0: Thank you.
1: In New York, I'm Sabri Benishore with the Marketplace Morning Report. 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
2: Time for another Bay Area traffic update on KQED traffic with Steve Herrera at 7:59.
3: Hi, Dave. I'm seeing brake lights for miles getting to and over the San Mateo Bridge, westbound 92 from 880 to Fashion Island Boulevard. Coming off the Golden Gate, northbound 101 before Sausalito, there's a pothole in the left lane, and it's a struggle getting to the Richmond San Rafael, west 580 from 23rd Street to the Toll Plaza. Steve Herrera for KQED.
2: 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It is 8 o'clock now.
4: Good morning. President Trump arrives in China today for his summit with Xi Jinping. Our Steve Inskeep is there, too. He asks the chairman of the House Select Committee on China what should top Trump's agenda. It's Morning Edition from NPR News.
5: On KQED News, a local watchdog opposes a plan for Lawrence Livermore to help redesign nuclear weapons. I'm Brian Watt.
4: Tennessee Republicans say splitting Memphis into three districts gives each a mix of urban, suburban, and rural voters. I'm Michelle Martin.
6: And I'm Layla Faldid. Black clergy fear their community's needs are being sacrificed for a national Republican agenda. Also, education researchers depict a learning recession going back more than a decade. And OpenAI CEO Sam Altman testifies in court defending himself against allegations from Elon Musk in their fight over the AI company's direction. It's Wednesday, May 13th. Stevie Wonder becomes a 76-year-old genius today. The news is next.
7: Live from NPR News in Washington, I'm Corva Coleman. President Trump has arrived in Beijing for a state visit. As NPR's Tamara Keith reports, the welcome he got at the airport is only the beginning.
8: There was a red carpet rolled up to Air Force One, and a military band started playing as Trump appeared at the top of the stairs. Trump was greeted by the vice president of China and 300 Chinese teens in matching outfits who waved small Chinese

0: and U.S. flags in sync while chanting a welcome to Trump. A much larger ceremony is planned for when Chinese President Xi Jinping welcomes Trump at the Great Hall of the People. Trade is on the agenda for the visit, and to drive that home, Trump was joined on the flight over by NVIDIA CEO Jensen Huang and Tesla CEO Elon Musk. Tamara Keith, NPR News, Beijing.
1: Trump's visit comes after a significant trade war between the countries last year. It hurt American farmers and businesses that import and export. Michigan Republican Congressman John Molinar says he's hoping Trump will be able to improve on trust with China.
2: My hope is that the president will have the opportunity to talk about opening up markets in China, but recognize we don't want to sell them our best technologies that could be used by their military against our men and women in the armed forces.
1: He spoke to NPR's Morning Edition. The South Carolina Supreme Court has overturned the murder convictions and the life sentences of former attorney Alec Murdoch in the deaths of his wife and son. The court ruled unanimously that the local clerk of court egregiously attacked Murdoch's credibility and defense. Their opinion said this was done outside the presence of the, quote, outstanding trial judge and attorneys on both sides of the case. The Supreme Court granted him a new trial. The Murdoch murders have drawn international attention, documentaries and books. President Trump is expected to name David Ventrella as the next acting director of the Immigration and Customs Enforcement Agency, or ICE. NPR's Ximena Bustillo has more.
3: Ventrella most recently worked for the department overseeing contracts between ICE and various detention facilities. He previously worked for ICE during the Obama and George W. Bush administrations. He left the agency to work for GEO Group, a private prison company that contracts with the federal government for immigration detention. The selection comes as leadership at DHS, led by new Secretary Mark Wayne Mullen, are looking to shift away from controversial surges of enforcement and build up detention and deportation capacity. Ventrella will inherit a much larger workforce. About 12,000 new employees were added in the last year, and a bigger budget. Congressional Republicans gave ICE $75 billion last summer, about half to spend on detention space. Ximena Bustillo, NPR News, Washington.
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4: Live from KQED News in San Francisco, I'm Brian Watt. Good morning. Activists are demanding the resignation of a BART deputy police chief. That's after video surfaced of her at an incident in 2024 where San Leandro police allegedly assaulted a man, then dropped him several miles away in Oakland. Kat Brooks of the Anti-Police Terror Project says the video shows that Deputy Chief Antoinette Turner failed in her duty as the supervising officer.
5: As she was watching this black man be brutalized, she thought it was funny. That callousness. I don't know what that says about you as a human being.
4: BART's Office of Independent Oversight has opened investigation into Turner and expects to report to the board next month. A group of anti-Zionist Jewish teachers and parents plan to speak out at the Oakland School Board meeting this evening. They're urging the district to stop conflating criticism of Israel with anti-Semitism and investigating teachers for speaking about the history of Palestine or expressing opposition to Israeli policies in Gaza. Craig Gordon is a retired OUSD teacher and a current substitute. He says the district is under pressure from lawsuits alleging anti-Semitism, but it should push back.
6: We believe Oakland, of all communities, or along with many other communities, should be able to do better than that.
4: Tonight's action comes several months after state education officials demanded OUSD make a series of changes after other Jewish groups filed complaints of anti-Semitism on its campuses. I'm Brian Watt, KQED News.
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8: Hi, Dave. Still working that incident in Pleasanton, westbound 580 before Hacienda. A three-car pileup impacting the right lane. A new crash at Los Gatos has got your foot tapping the brakes. Northbound 85 at 17. It's a van versus a sedan. impacting the right-hand shoulder, and a crash in Santa Rosa to be aware of, northbound 101 before College Avenue, a pair of SUVs involved at the shoulder. Steve Herrera for KQED.
7: Coming up on KQED News with Brian at 8:22, the summer travel season is kicking off very soon, and for millions of Californians, that means camping. The state is home to the most campsites in the country, but given all of the rising costs, can the outdoors be done on the cheap? We'll have more for you on how to go camping and save money at 8:22 on KQED News. Mostly sunny around the Bay Area this morning, highs in the 50s to the low 80s. This is the last day of the cooling trend. Then officially tomorrow, warming and drying trend will resume through this weekend. Looks like clear skies tonight, maybe some fog, coast and bay, and some cloudiness, otherwise lows in the 50s. And the Sacramento Valley, a sunny morning already, sunny the rest of today. Valley highs will range from 79 to 85, 84 today in Sacramento, sunny tomorrow with a high of 91.
9: It's Morning Edition from NPR News. I'm Leila Fadel.
10: And I'm Michelle Martin. Good morning. Air Force One has landed in Beijing. President Trump is there to talk with China's President Xi Jinping.
9: Their summit will be brief. Expectations are low, but much is at stake in the trade war, and the president is bringing along many of the biggest corporate chief executives in the United States.
10: Our colleague Steve Inskeep is in Beijing for the summit. Hey there.
11: Hi there, Michelle. I'm in the center of this gigantic city, and I'm with NPR's Jennifer Pack, who's based in China, and we're going to talk through the events of this summit that begins shortly. Jennifer, Leila mentioned CEOs. Who's the president bringing here?
12: Well, he's bringing a bunch of CEOs from Boeing, Cargill, even NVIDIA, basically companies that want to sell more to China because many of their sales were stalled because President Trump launched a trade war last year. Trump had launched tariffs on Chinese exports, and he had imposed export controls on American high tech. China struck back, so they reached a kind of pause.

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1: Bikes, which you can do on any street in Beijing. And as we bike through traffic, we discussed what is at stake at the summit. Here's what it sounded like.
2: Okay, so on our right is the Forbidden City, and on the left is the Great Hall of the People. And that, am I right, is where President Trump will be officially welcomed.
3: Absolutely.
2: On Thursday. You've been in that building. What's it like in there? It's huge.
3: Yeah, it's like full of red plush carpet, chandeliers, marble walls. It's just massive.
2: There's a policy argument about a summit, but there's also the symbolism of it.
3: Yes, it's about face and the importance of this relationship. That's a massive thing for Chinese officials, that they need to be seen as a peer to be respected.
2: Bit of traffic here.
3: It's very
2: and I suppose
3: fast.
2: We should note, we're still approaching the Great Hall of the People, that the Trump administration's point of view is that it has been not getting that kind of respect. He now comes here wanting the Chinese to increase or in some cases resume purchases of American products. That's one of the things we think the United States wants out of this.
3: Absolutely, and China also wants to buy from the U.S. You know, one of the Chinese officials' argument is, if you want to rebalance the trade deficit, then let us, China, buy more top-notch semiconductors to run our AI. Jet engines that we need.
2: Which is exactly what we should note the Biden administration, as well as the Trump administration, has not been willing to do in recent years. The United States trying to maintain its lead in artificial intelligence.
3: Absolutely, but guess what?

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1: House Select Committee on China. He joins us from Washington, D.C. Mr. Chairman, welcome back.
2: Well, good morning. Good to be with you this morning.
1: What is your best case scenario for an outcome here?
2: Well, I think, first of all, we need to build trust with China. And that comes from seeing and measuring how they did on previous agreements. Have they lived up to those agreements? And how can we make sure that whatever comes out of this meeting is something that sticks and is enforceable? We want to see some agricultural products that were promised to be purchased last time, make sure our workers in America are treated fairly. You know, I think China could be helpful opening up the Strait of Hormuz and making sure that Iran does not get a nuclear weapon. There are a lot of things that could come out of this, but I think this initial meeting that is happening today will be important to start to lay the groundwork on what actually is achievable and how can we be confident that China will actually do what they say they're going to do.
1: Which I think you have not been very confident in the past. And that leads to my next question. As a skeptic of China, do you also have a worst case scenario that the President of the United States might promise too much?
2: Well, we have to remember we're dealing with the Chinese Communist Party. We love the Chinese people, but the Chinese Communist Party has been, you know, a major oppressor of people around the world, including in their own country, with slave labor threatening their neighbors and allies of the United States, continuing to, you know, steal technology and use those for dual use military and commercial capabilities. So my hope is that the president will have the opportunity to talk about opening up markets in China, but recognize we don't want to sell them our best technologies that could be used by their military against our men and women in the armed forces.
1: So I wonder what you thought when the group of CEOs going with President Trump got a little larger. The CEO of NVIDIA, which makes AI chips, the finest AI chips, designs them, joined the trip. What did you think of that?
2: Well, one of the reasons we're ahead in AI is because of the innovation of companies like NVIDIA, and I think that's important to keep that lead. To do that, I believe we need to have the capability for export controls that allow China to improve incrementally, but not exponentially. We don't want them to catch up and move ahead of us in the AI race. Because ultimately that will benefit their military capabilities, and we don't want to see a more aggressive China when it comes to the South China Sea and our interests around the world.
1: The president has sometimes approved chip sales to China and talked about doing more. Are you sure he's on the same page with you on this?
2: Well, I think it's a matter of degree. You know, I've argued for what we call a rolling technical threshold and legislation that would say basically we can sell to China not our best technologies and not technologies that will enable them to enhance their capabilities significantly. We want them to use American technology. We just don't want them to catch up. And what we've seen in other industries, whether it's drones, they'd like to do this in automotive. They've done it in rare earths and critical minerals. We've seen them gain the technology, scale the technology, and then use unfair trade practices and drive American businesses out of business, which affects our workforce in the United States.
1: Well, let me ask about one other aspect of this. There is much talk of China offering greater investment in the United States. You've been a skeptic of that as well, although the president has loved announcements from other countries that they are investing in the United States. What advice would you give President Trump on that?
2: My hope is that we will continue to work with like-minded allies. You know, we're in the 250th anniversary of our Declaration of Independence, where we celebrate endowed by our creator with rights, and the government's job is to basically enforce those rights and human dignity. China is very different in that regard, where the government basically dictates to the people what they can and can't do. And so I think it's important that we partner with like-minded allies, investing in this country, building those relationships, and

0: continue to have a trade relationship with China, but recognize they have a very different worldview and actually are undermining our interests around the world.
1: Does that mean you don't want China's money, at least not as an ownership stake in the United States?
0: I think it's important that we maintain our lead, we maintain the control of our own destiny, and we've seen, like in the rare earth elements and different critical minerals, where they're willing to leverage whatever advantage they have for their own political agenda, and we don't want to be vulnerable. We want our supply chains to be resilient, not dependent on China. So whether it's critical minerals, whether it's medicines, we want the United States to have that supply chain resilience.
1: Representative John Molinar, thanks so much.
0: Thank you.
2: The federal government has filed charges in the deadly 2024 bridge collapse in Baltimore. Six people died when a huge cargo ship lost power and crashed into the Francis Scott Key Bridge. A federal grand jury has indicted the companies operating the ship and the vessel's superintendent. Scott Massioni of member station WYPR reports.
3: The Justice Department brought charges against two companies operated by Synergy Marine Group in Singapore and the ship superintendent, an Indian national. They're charged with conspiracy, not telling the Coast Guard of a known hazardous condition, and providing false statements to the government during the investigation. Kelly Hayes, the U.S. attorney for Maryland, says the ship's operators knowingly used the wrong kind of pump to fuel the ship's generators, making it unable to restart after it lost power and crashed into the bridge, knocking a large section of the 1.6-mile span into the water.
4: Synergy employees, including its shoreside technical managers, fabricated and directed the fabrication of safety inspections and certifications related to vessel systems.
3: The DOJ alleges the companies were aware of unsafe practices on at least three vessels dating as far back as 2020. Synergy's also accused of violating the Clean Water and Oil Pollution Acts for contaminants that seeped into the Patapsco River. The corporations could be liable for $10 billion in fines. The DOJ is trying to extradite the superintendent from India. In a statement, Synergy says it will vigorously defend itself from what it called inaccurate allegations. Martin Davies, a maritime lawyer at Tulane University, says the indictment's complex because the defendants are all out of the country.
5: There will be jurisdictional issues if the defendants simply don't make an appearance.
3: All this is happening as the city of Baltimore and the victims' families are suing Synergy and the ship owner, Grace Ocean Private, for restitution. The state of Maryland already settled its civil case with the businesses for $2.25 billion. The replacement bridge is projected to be finished in 2030. For NPR News, I'm Scott Massioni in Baltimore.
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6: And from San Francisco, it's KQED at 8:19 on Wednesday morning. KQED News ahead with Brian Watt in just a couple of minutes. The road ahead, freeways and highways, keeping an eye on the latest. It's Steve Herrera. Steve, what's happening?
7: Hi there, Dave. You're stuck in gridlock in Concord, southbound 680 at Willow Pass Road. A three-car pileup is taking out the left lane. Meanwhile, in Walnut Creek, southbound 680 at before 24, a two-car wreck in the second lane from the left. And problems in the South Bay, northbound 680 before Berryessa, a two-car collision in the center divide. Steve Herrera for KQED.
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1: In my case, I already had a lot of gear, but I was like, no, I cannot use the gear I have. The challenge is to put myself into the shoes of someone who doesn't go camping, maybe has never gone camping, and is trying to figure out how to get out for a weekend on a budget.
2: So which campground did you choose and why?
1: Yeah, so I went to Anthony Chabot Regional Park. It's up in the Oakland Hills. It's super close by and it's really beginner friendly. Like, it had available reservations. It was pretty cheap. I think my campsite was $33 for the night. And the idea was that I could kind of go there, talk to some people who they themselves are camping on the cheap. And one of those people was Ernesto Carmona. He lives in Richmond.
3: First time we ever camped, we tried to bring like a bunch of fancy stuff. And we were more worried about getting it damaged than enjoying the camping trip. So I think just throwaway type things, things you don't really care about, you make better memories that way.
1: And this is Marcus Johnson from Hayward. He got his tent for just $40 off of Facebook Marketplace.
4: We got tax returns. Now we've got a tent. So we're going to go more often, yeah.
2: That's really cool. So in terms of camping on a budget, I mean, how does it work exactly? Camping gear, you know, can be very expensive.
1: Yeah, definitely. So the reality is that there are only three things that you absolutely actually need to go camping. And that's a tent, a sleeping bag, and a sleeping pad. And that's for safety, like to stay warm at night, to stay safe at night. And each of those items, if you were to buy them new, could be hundreds of dollars per item. And so what I found through this article, what I recommend by talking to experts, is that you don't need to buy those items, especially if you're not going to go that often. Don't spend the money. You can first try to borrow them from your network. Try to rent them. And that's a really easy solution. I went to Sports Basement. They do weekend-long rentals, day-long rentals, month-long rentals even. And my total for those three items plus a camping stove, because I don't have one, came out to just over $100 for 4 days. And a lot of local libraries have rentals or borrowing systems. Same with university outdoors clubs. And so if you're really hoping for a fun weekend getaway, like, you truly don't have to spend all that money, but you do need those three essential items.
2: So sleeping bag, is that enough? I mean, is it really enough? Because honestly, from my own experience, a really big factor here is getting cold at night. Even in the summertime, it gets cold when the sun goes down.
1: Yes, I can attest to that personally. It does get cold. But I also talked to an expert at Sports Basement, Erica Huerta. She works there. And she gave me her top budget-friendly tip for staying warm. And it's a $2 space blanket.
5: So I will put a space blanket between the tent floor and my sleeping pad, and they really help in keeping the warmth from myself seeping into the ground.
2: I love that. So is there anything else people should know about how to save money while camping?
1: Yes. Like, if you have it at home, just bring it. You're car camping for a reason. And for me, I even scrounged some thrift stores for some items. I got a cooler that was like $3. The string lights I mentioned earlier, those are solar powered. I found them at my local thrift store. So have a little fun with it.
2: KQED's outdoors reporter, Sarah Wright, thank you.
1: Thank you so much.
2: And Sarah's story on camping on a budget is part of our series on affordability called How We Get By. 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
0: 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He has the latest KQED traffic in Redwood City.
6: Hi, Dave. Lots of congestion in Redwood City, southbound Bayshore Freeway before Woodside Road. There's a two-car fender bender impacting the right lane. In San Jose, northbound 280 at the 8817 interchange, a motorcycle took on another vehicle. The rider standing. Debris are blocking the left lane. And in Concord, southbound 680 at Willow Pass, a three-car pileup impacting the left lane. CHP on the scene attending. Steve Herrera for KQED.
0: 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Take

0: It's at sfmoma.org. Lots of sun today around Northern California generally. Some cloud cover along the coast in the bay today, otherwise sunny with highs in the 50s to the low 80s. It's 8:30.
1: Live from NPR News, I'm Lakshmi Singh. President Trump's state visit to China is expected to cover tariffs, trade, AI, and the war with Iran. The Pentagon's top budget and financial official told lawmakers this week the war cost estimate had gone up over the last couple of weeks to $29 billion. Democratic Representative Rosa DeLauro, the ranking member of the House Appropriations Committee, raised questions about that figure.
2: We have not a clue as to how this money was spent. There's conjecture, just you've seen in reports from the administration. But, you know, there's no clearer, coherent strategy with regard to the war that the president has presented to the Congress. We're week to week, day by day, hour to hour, and the rationale shifts.
1: DeLauro on NPR's Morning Edition. Alec Murdoch, the South Carolina former attorney sent to prison for life for the 2021 murders of his wife and son, is getting a new trial. Today, the South Carolina Supreme Court unanimously accepted the defense's argument that a court clerk tampered with the jury in Murdoch's initial murder trial. A new trial does not mean Murdoch walks free. The 57-year-old is also serving lengthy prison sentences for state and federal financial crimes. From Washington, this is NPR News.
3: Live from KQED News in San Francisco, I'm Brian Watt. A local watchdog group is opposing a plan for Lawrence Livermore National Laboratory to help redesign nuclear weapons. KQED's Azul Dahlstrom-Ekman reports.
4: A plutonium pit is the core of a nuclear bomb, and the National Nuclear Security Administration is moving forward with plans to build 80 new pits per year as soon as possible. While the pits won't be made or stored at Lawrence Livermore, the laboratory would provide support. Scott Yunt with the group Tri-Valley Cares says that means more radioactive material coming in and out of the area.
5: And it will put the community at risk from an accident, a spill, a leak, or an intentional destructive act from a terrorist or from a disgruntled employee.
4: His group is calling on the NNSA to rely on existing weapons stockpiles rather than build new ones. Public comment on the project is open until July 16th. I'm Azul Dahlstrom-Ekman, KQED News.
3: About four dozen people are at an evacuation center in San Francisco this morning after a six-story apartment building caught fire overnight. The fire was reported at around 12:30 a.m., and firefighters discovered it was moving from the second floor through a light shaft to the building's roof. That prompted a two-alarm response. San Francisco emergency officials are meeting this hour to coordinate support for the 46 people at the evacuation center, as well as other residents who were displaced. The fire's cause hasn't been determined. I'm Brian Watt, KQED News.
0: 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The City Attorney's Office investigates and prosecutes businesses that harm consumers and property owners that make buildings or neighborhoods unsafe. More at sf.gov/report-wrongdoing. The producers, reporters, and hosts of KQED Public Radio are represented by the Screen Actors Guild, American Federation of Television and Radio Artists, AFL-CIO. We have sunshine today in the Bay, 50s to the low 80s. It's a one-day cooling trend. That ends tomorrow. The Weather Service says it starts to warm. Warm and dry. Dry weather continues tomorrow through this coming weekend. 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I'm Dave Freeman at 835.
6: This is Morning Edition from NPR News. I'm Leila Fadel.
7: And I'm Michelle Martin with an update on Southern Republicans' efforts to redraw congressional maps in ways that favor their party. Alabama is moving ahead with plans to bring back a map previously found to violate the Voting Rights Act. Elections in affected districts are now scheduled for August. In South Carolina, redistricting efforts seem to have stalled out. And in Tennessee, both parties are grappling with the aftermath of that state's new map that splits the majority black Memphis into three districts that are likely to elect Republicans. NPR political reporter Stephen Fowler joins us now from Tennessee. Good morning, Stephen.
8: Good morning.
7: So what's been the reaction from people you've talked to there?
8: Well, in court, there are several lawsuits at the state and federal level. In the court of public opinion, you've got some folks in Memphis who are worried that the new lines will lead to black voters having their voices diluted and then tuning out of the election process altogether, like Pastor J. Lawrence Turner, who's also head of the Black Clergy Collaborative of Memphis.
9: Some will say, hey, what's the use? Why participate if this is what's going to happen, if they're just going to do what they want? I'll reverse it and say this is absolutely the reason why you need to vote, so that things like this don't continue to happen.
8: His two church campuses are now in two congressional districts in the same city. Turner told me that the needs and problems of Memphis have been sacrificed for a national Republican agenda.
7: Okay, but what about Republicans there? What are they saying about these new boundary lines in that national agenda?
8: Republicans control things in Washington and in Tennessee at the state level, but not Memphis or the surrounding Shelby County. There's been long simmering local beef over things like crime and education, and that has spilled over into this zero-sum fight for Congress. Here's Luke Symbol with the Shelby County GOP.
10: There are serious challenges here that the local government clearly struggles with, and as a Republican, I would say there's a reason for that. It's poor leadership. The policies of the local Democrat Party don't work.
8: The other thing, Michelle, is that in these three new districts, Shelby County and Memphis don't account for a majority of the votes. So in a way, it dilutes the power of both Democrats and Republicans there in the grand scheme of things.
7: So who has that power now?
8: Well, yesterday I drove 3 hours and 200 miles across the state to the other end of this new district and talked to Republican officials in the suburban Williamson and more rural Murray counties just south of Nashville. Their arguments, one, it's about trying to elect more Republicans to support President Trump's agenda in Congress. Two, they pointed out Democrats have also previously gerrymandered Tennessee and are currently gerrymandering in blue states. And three, they say the new district lines, with a fairly even mix of urban, suburban, and rural Tennessee, is more reflective of the state and is going to force candidates to work harder to appeal to everyone.
7: All right, well, we'll see about that. So Tennessee's map is now official. Where do things stand in the other southern states we mentioned?
8: It's chaotic, confusing, a mixed bag. You had some Republicans in South Carolina State Senate block an effort to tack on redistricting to the end of their session agenda. In Alabama, the Supreme Court cleared the way for that state to use a map that had previously been struck down. So some of the state's congressional primaries will happen next Tuesday. Others are now pushed to August using those previously illegal 2023 boundary lines. It reiterates conflicting realities here. Republicans are making these changes for political aims, fewer Democrats, more Republicans. But in the South, Michelle, you can't disentangle political aims from race and historic fights over civil rights. So for black voters, those national aims just have a different connotation.
7: That is NPR's Stephen Fowler reporting from Tennessee. Stephen, thank you.
8: Thank you.
6: A report out today shows that big losses in reading and math scores did not begin with the pandemic. Researchers say they started more than a decade ago. NPR's Corey Turner has more on what they call a learning recession and what some states are doing about it.
11: The report, called the Education Scorecard, comes from researchers at Stanford, Harvard, and Dartmouth. And let's start with that headline about the nation being stuck in a learning recession.
12: Particularly in reading, test scores were going down for 4 to 6 years before the pandemic.
11: Stanford researcher Sean Reardon.
12: In fact, you wouldn't really know there was a pandemic effect if you just looked at the last 10 or 12 years of test scores. There's been just a steady kind of decline.
11: Reardon argues this learning recession began around 2013, after a quarter century of learning gains he calls astonishing.
12: The average fourth grader in 2013 could perform the same math skills as the average sixth grader could in 1990.
11: And that matters, Reardon says, because as bad as things are now, it means America's schools have done incredible things before and can do them again. To stop this learning recession, though, we need to know not just when it started, but why. Tom Kane at Harvard says there are at least two possible explanations. One, schools stopped worrying about a tough federal law that punished them for low test scores.
13: Under no

0: child left behind. School leaders every year had to be nervous the day that their test results were being announced.
1: But Kane says around 2013, that law was essentially abandoned. So that's one theory.
0: The other one is the rise in social media, which happened about the same time.
1: Turns out reading and math scores also started falling as teens' social media use skyrocketed. What really caused the declines, though, it's too early to know. Now, let's jump to the present and some good news. Last year, students in most states showed improvement in math, offering fresh hope for an end to this learning recession. Reading's been a tougher slog, but there's hope there, too. The few states that have improved all have something in common.
2: C-tech.
1: They've doubled down on phonics and the science of reading, including Maryland.
3: K-ow-d.
2: K-ow-d. Cloud.
3: You guys are super duper what? Kiss your brain.
1: Baltimore City's schools have made big gains in reading. Last year, teacher Kimberly Lowry helped 3/4 of her kindergartners become grade level readers or better. Her top boss, Sonia Brookins Santelises, has been Baltimore City Schools' CEO for the past decade and says she came in determined to improve the district's approach to literacy.
4: The first thing that it did mean was that we all learn together how young people learn to read.
1: Brookins Santelises decided to move away from an approach known as whole language and toward the science of reading. So she told her literacy staff,
4: there are other districts in Maryland that are doing whole language, and you are free to go there. We are not doing that in Baltimore City.
1: Then during the pandemic, Baltimore students lost far less ground than kids in schools with similar levels of poverty. And by 2022, the city's reading scores were shooting up. Back in Mrs. Lowry's kindergarten class, the kids have the giggles after a fun game of breaking down word sounds. Mrs. Lowry asked them one more time, you guys are super duper what?
2: Smart.
1: Smart. Corey Turner, NPR News, Baltimore, Maryland.

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1: Time again to look at your Bay Area ride with Steve Herrera.
2: Hi, Dave. I'm seeing double trouble in Redwood City, northbound 101 at Whipple Road, a three-car pileup all on the right-hand shoulder. Also, Redwood City, southbound 101 before Woodside Road, there's a two-car accident taking away the two right lanes. And at Walnut Creek, southbound 680 before Highway 24, a two-car crash impacting the second lane for the left. Steve Herrera for KQED.
1: And I'm Dave Freeman with a KQED listener perspective now. Lisa Lou Grady talks about how Bruce Lee's career shaped her childhood.
3: Growing up in 1970s suburban northern New Jersey, there was an hour each week when I didn't have to play nice, when I could simply be. That hour was at Sensei Thornburg's Karate Dojo, where I spent Saturday mornings beginning at the age of 8. Never mind that the dojo doubled as my future high school's basketball court. To me, it was a sacred space where all 60 pounds of me could kick, punch, spar, shout, "Kia!" and become the closest version of my hero, Bruce Lee. Bruce Lee mesmerized my brother and me as he burst from our television on Saturday afternoons. We loved the whoosh that his fists and legs made as they sliced the air, and the efficient elegance with which he faced down a roomful of attackers, leaving them sprawled in heaps amongst broken furniture. We cackled as a few staggered out of the wreckage, dazed and confused, only to lock eyes with him and then flee. Bruce Lee didn't say much. He didn't have to. He showed me what formidable Asian power could look like. In my starched white gi with ninja patches that my mom sewed onto the chest, I felt strong too. I loved katas most, choreographed battles where I could take down invisible opponents, and in my mind, the stereotypes that I encountered off the mat. The ones who said, "You speak English so well," even after I explained my family's deep roots in California, how my ancestors were among the first wave from China into the Monterey Bay at the time of the Gold Rush. Or those who insisted, "You're too feminine, girls can't do karate." Karate is now in my past, but my muscle memory remains strong. So does what Bruce Lee gave me, a vision of myself as powerful. California is now considering a bill to designate May 17th Bruce Lee Day, a first for a Chinese American. I can't think of anyone more deserving or a tribute more overdue. With a perspective, I'm Lisa Lou Grady.
1: Lisa Lou Grady is a Bay Area writer who loves sharing her perspective on everyday moments, both big and small. 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Online at lchb.com. Stating the obvious, California has long had some of the country's highest gas prices. Those numbers have climbed even higher with the Iran war, and people say they're feeling the financial burden. The latest on Morning Edition from KQED's Azul Dahlstrom-Ekman. And also more California stories with guest host Aaron Baldessari at 8:51 on your California Report, and we hope you'll stay with us. Top of the hour, time for Forum with Alexis Madrigal and Mina Kim from 9 to 11 today. We have mostly sunny skies in the Bay Area forecast with highs in the 50s to the low 80s inland. Lots of sun again today in the Sacramento Valley. Sacramento's high 84. A little warmer tomorrow, up to 91. 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And Yarl and Pamela Moan, focusing on civil liberties, foster youth, public radio, and the arts. And the sustainers of KQED.
0: It's Morning Edition from NPR News. I'm Leila Fadel.
4: And I'm Michelle Martin. Good morning. When President Trump negotiates with Iran, he says he thinks only of eliminating Tehran's nuclear weapons capability and, quote, not even a little bit, unquote, about Americans' financial struggles. Americans, though, are giving affordability a lot of thought. Nowhere more than in California, which has had some of the nation's highest gas prices for a while. The average price for a gallon of regular there is more than $6. From member station KQED, Azul Dahlstrom-Ekman reports on how spiraling costs are forcing financial sacrifices.
5: I'm just doing this to get over the bridge so I can go to Costco.
6: It's afternoon rush hour in San Francisco, and Naomi Rodriguez needs gas. The marquee at this gas station reads $6.80 for a gallon of regular.
5: What was it, $17 for 2.5 gallons? Crazy.
6: Rodriguez is in her early 30s, a UC Berkeley student, and works at a social justice nonprofit here in the city. Since leaving campus housing in February, she's been staying with friends in different Bay Area cities and commuting by car to work.
7: Like, I can't even really focus on putting all my money towards getting a place for myself because I spend so much on gas, and not even just gas, just all the car expenses.
6: Besides that, she also says she can't afford to visit her mother in Southern California, who's sick with cancer. And she's cutting out things that help her manage her stress, like the gym and driving to support groups.
7: And I go to school to help people. You know, that's what I want to do, and I can barely help myself with this economy.
6: California's gas is expensive for a few reasons. The state has higher taxes, a requirement for a cleaner burning, more expensive blend of fuel, and there are supply issues. But the war in Iran has sent gas prices soaring to near record levels.
8: I'm just getting this ready because we're going to be dropping this off. This is going to be our first stop.
6: Across the bay in Oakland, Shakina Samaya Thomas is getting ready to run some errands. On today's trip, she's heading to a recycler, Trader Joe's, and later to get gas. She bundles these errands into one to save on costs. She's in her early 60s and says to get to work or medical appointments, she has to drive. She works as a substitute adult educator, and her husband works in security. Last year, combined, they both made just over $34,000.
9: Driving is reserved for getting to and from work and getting our basic needs met. I don't see friends. I don't go out. I don't do social things.
6: And the recent jumps in gas prices have taken a toll.
9: It's a constant calculation trying to manage all this. And yes, it's exhausting. It's emotionally and physically exhausting. And it's not easy on a marriage either, I'm going to tell you that.
6: Later, when she gets gas, she pays $34 for 6 gallons.
9: That's money I don't have for food. That's money I don't have to pay my utility bills. That's money that isn't going to go to savings, isn't going to go to retirement, isn't

0: isn't going to go to the potential of one day maybe being able to take a vacation. You know, the things that people want.
1: For her, driving is non-negotiable. So if prices keep rising, she says she'd be forced to cut one of the few things left that bring her and her husband joy, their streaming subscriptions.

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1: Hi there, Dave. I'm perusing a problem in Pittsburgh, westbound Highway 4 before Bailey, a two-car wreck impacting the right-hand shoulder. Your stop and go from Harbor Street. In the Santa Cruz Mountains, northbound 17 under Alma Bridge Road, a hit-and-run crash with a victim vehicle on the right shoulder. And in San Jose, a new accident to be aware of, northbound 280 at Lawrence Expressway. It's an electric vehicle versus a pickup on the shoulder. Steve Herrera for KQED.
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2: Good morning. This is the California Report. I'm Erin Baldessari in for Madi Bolaños. 42 people were arrested this week in a wide-ranging child sexual exploitation bust in the Inland Empire. That's according to the Riverside County District Attorney's Office and reporting from the LA Times. Among those arrested, a child psychologist, two corporate vice presidents, a U.S. Postal Service employee, and several registered sex offenders. They're accused of distributing the abusive images on peer-to-peer networks in which computers connect directly rather than to a central server. That allows them to share illegal material in a way that's harder to monitor. The Riverside County Child Exploitation Team and nonprofit organization R Rescue partnered in March last year on the effort. Officials in Ontario say they're preparing to demolish a former paper distribution center that was burned in an arson attack about a month ago. But as KVCR's Anthony Victoria reports, there's one problem. The fire is still smoldering.
3: The Kimberly-Clark warehouse was burned down by a disgruntled employee in April. Fire officials say paper goods inside fueled the blaze that severely damaged it. Firefighters contained the blaze inside, but the warehouse continues to burn. And in recent days, residents have complained about the smoke. Roxana Rubio lives nearby and says she was hesitant to go outside because of her allergies.
4: I've been okay, just I have to walk my three dogs, so it's still a little heavy on the breathing. I can sense that.
3: Rubio also says she and her neighbors have a lot of questions about what officials plan to do during and after demolition. Dan Bell, a spokesperson with the City of Ontario, says the site could be demolished in the next 2 weeks.
2: That was KVCR reporter Anthony Victoria in Ontario. Amazon says it's delisting e-bikes that don't comply with California speed regulations after pressure from state and local law enforcement. California Attorney General Rob Bonta, along with several Bay Area district attorneys, issued an advisory last month warning consumers about the dangers of the bikes, which are capable of exceeding legal speed limits. Talia Smith is the deputy county executive for Marin County, which has seen an uptick in e-bike crashes, especially among youth.
5: If we see fewer...
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2: In the crowded field of mostly Democratic candidates vying to be California's next governor, One MAGA Republican has had surprising staying power. That's Riverside County Sheriff Chad Bianco. He's recently been in national headlines for seizing hundreds of thousands of ballots, among other controversies. As KVCR's Madison Allment reports, Bianco has built his profile on bashing the state's Democrats and Governor Gavin Newsom.
7: Chad Bianco meanders through rows of classic cars at a museum in Corona. It's a campaign fundraiser.
8: The smell of an antique automobile, it makes you feel good.
7: Bianco looks like an Old West sheriff. He wears a big black cowboy hat, black cowboy boots, and has a thick salt and pepper walrus mustache. Bianco says the classic cars remind him of a better time, and his nostalgia also informs his goals if he's elected governor.
8: I want government out of the way of growth in California so we can once again finally prosper. California will be more prosperous than at any time in its history, and I will liken it to the gold rush years.
7: Bianco blames Democrats for ruining the state he says he fell in love with as a kid visiting from Utah.
8: Our businesses are leaving, our workers are leaving, our kids can't afford to live here. There's nothing good coming from the current Democrat Party.
7: Bianco bashes Democrats in Sacramento every chance he gets. He also plays up his law enforcement background. He was a sheriff's deputy for 3 decades before he became Riverside County Sheriff in 2018. Since then, he's leaned into his cantankerous MAGA persona. During COVID, he refused to obey Governor Newsom's lockdown.
8: They couldn't control me. They couldn't shut my county down.
7: A few years later, when deaths in his jails hit a record high, he told parents whose children had died that he was not to blame.
8: They want to blame me instead of their child for being in jail, instead of their child for overdosing on drugs while they were in jail. They want to blame me.
7: Most recently, he defended his seizure of 600,000 ballots from the Riverside County Registrar of Voters based on a tip from a citizens group that alleged election fraud. Elections officials have said it's baseless, but Bianco says he must investigate crime.
9: I think he's the only one that can save this state.
7: Julie Pizzatola lives in Riverside County and was at a recent rally for Bianco. She echoes many of his supporters.
9: I can barely afford my mortgage. I can barely afford gas. So anything that we can do to lower taxes is what I'm supporting. And I think the being tough on crime is great.
7: Bianco says one of his top priorities as governor would be to kill the California Environmental Quality Act, or CEQA. He'd also get rid of the Coastal Commission and the California Air Resources Board. Those are some of the state's bedrock environmental protections.
8: Those are the issues that cause our cost of living to go up.
7: He also wants to cut the state income tax, which he says he'll do in part by upping oil production to fund the government. Eric Schickler is with the Institute of Governmental Studies at UC Berkeley. He says that doesn't seem realistic. Schickler also says Bianco would have a hard time undoing the environmental protections.
10: There's just no way that that happens without passing legislation, and there's no way that legislation would pass with a Democratic legislature.
7: Bianco has one Republican opponent, Steve Hilton, who's a former Fox News commentator. Hilton's consistently polled in the top two, and he got President Donald Trump's endorsement. Bianco has trailed behind, but he's still in the top five. Thad Kauser, who teaches political science at the University of California, San Diego, says Bianco has mostly evaded attack as the Democratic candidates fight between themselves. But he says, like Trump's surprising win in 2016, we should pay attention.
11: I think Bianco's chances are much slimmer than that, but this is still a remarkably wide open race.
7: The top two vote getters this June will advance to the November primary. For the California Report, I'm Matt.

0: The Sinnomet in Riverside County.
1: And that's the California Report. It's Wednesday, May 13th. We are a production of KQED News. I'm Erin Baldessari. Thanks for listening. Have a great day.
2: Forum in a minute. Let's find out about a crash in San Francisco with Steve now.
3: Hi there, Dave. Be prepared to hit the brakes in San Francisco, northbound 280 before Cesar Chavez. It's a minivan versus two other cars blocking the two left lanes. You're tied up driving into San Francisco on the upper deck of the Bay Bridge. Westbound 80 stop and go from the maze to the metering lights and more delays out to Treasure Island. And Walnut Creek southbound 680 before Highway 24, a two-car wreck in the second lane for the left. Steve Herrera for KQED.
2: 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Good morning. 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

From KQED in San Francisco, I'm Alexis Madrigal. After the Texas legislature went to an extreme gerrymander to increase the chance that Republicans would hold the House, California responded with Prop 50, and since then, it's been a free-for-all as different states pass their own measures. But in the last week, Republicans have gotten good news from the courts, while Democrats have not. We're going to talk the state of gerrymandering, the gutting of the Voting Rights Act, and why it seems like Republicans are winning the war to pick whose votes count. That's all coming up next, right after this news.

0: Live from NPR News, I'm Lakshmi Singh. President Trump has arrived in Beijing for a two-day bilateral meeting with Chinese leader Xi Jinping. NPR's Jennifer Pack reports it is the first time a U.S. president has visited in nearly a decade.
1: Trump was the last U.S. president to visit since 2017. And after all of the ceremonial pomp, Trump still launched a trade war with China. He imposed even more tariffs and sanctions last year when he returned to office. Chinese officials retaliated, and the two sides reached a sort of pause last fall. But it's fragile. The two leaders are keen to stabilize the relationship. Chinese media showed roads leading out of the Beijing capital airport were lined with U.S. and Chinese flags side by side to greet Trump's arrival. An editorial in the state-owned People's Daily said China-U.S. relations cannot go back to what it was in the past, but there could be a better future. Jennifer Pack, NPR News, Beijing.
0: NPR's Kirk Sigler reports the state visit has major implications for American farmers who've been severely affected by inflation and flat commodity prices.
2: Joe Vaklovic is a former Chicago Trade Board analyst who hosts the closely followed podcast Standard Grain. He's been skeptical that a solid deal will come out of this summit.
3: Is China really going to buy 25 million metric tons of U.S. soybeans next year, despite the fact that Brazil's got more than ever to export? Chinese demand maybe falling off a little bit. I don't know. It's a hot topic and a good question.
2: Hope that any trade deal with China includes a firm commitment to buy a lot of soybeans.
0: That's NPR's Kirk Sigler reporting. As redistricting battles lean more heavily in favor of Republicans vying to win seats in this year's midterms and keep control of Congress, South Carolina has gone the other way. Gavin Jackson with South Carolina Public Radio says a handful of Republicans in the state Senate joined their Democratic colleagues to push back on President Trump's nationwide call to Republicans to redraw legislative maps.
4: The Senate defeated a last-minute redistricting push in the state as the legislative session nears its end. Five South Carolina Republican senators joined Democrats in killing a bill that would allow lawmakers to take up congressional redistricting after session ends. The five Republicans included Majority Leader Shane Massey, who fielded several calls from President Trump to consider drafting a new map to eliminate Congressman Jim Clyburn's seat, the lone Democratic district of the state's seven. Massey said the map, hastily crafted without public input or thorough vetting, could actually make several districts more competitive for Democrats. Even if the House passes a new map it is considering, time is not on its side in the Senate. For NPR News, I'm Gavin Jackson in Columbia, South Carolina.
0: The South Carolina Supreme Court has granted a new trial.

0: for Alec Murdoch, the disgraced former attorney who was convicted 3 years ago of murdering his wife and son. Murdoch's defense team argues that a court clerk tampered with the jury in the original murder trial. This is NPR News.
1: Live from KQED News, I'm Brian Watt. California State Controller presented a comprehensive financial report Tuesday that finds the world's fourth largest economy humming along with strong incomes leading to higher revenues. But Controller Malia Cohen says the state's revenues are vulnerable to shifts in the global economy, and its expenses, particularly in healthcare, are growing too.
2: This creates a fiscal tension that this report makes impossible to ignore. Revenues are strong, but spending growth, particularly in long-term programs, is outpacing that sustainability.
1: The report comes as Governor Newsom is expected to release his May budget revision on Thursday. San Francisco workers gathered at City Hall Tuesday to protest Mayor Daniel Lurie's proposed budget cuts, which would eliminate hundreds of city jobs. KQED's Paula Sabulo reports.
3: Unions that represent public workers want the mayor to revise his plan that would slash up to 500 city positions in the coming months. This move comes as San Francisco deals with a $643 million budget deficit. Anya Worley-Zigman is with the People's Budget Coalition.
4: It is just abominable to be cutting workforce programs, jobs, food security, child programs. It's going to strain an already really strained healthcare system, immigration legal system. All of these are going to be pushed even more to the brink.
3: But Lurie says without major cuts, the city's deficit will grow to $1 billion by the end of his current term. The Board of Supervisors is set to review the proposal in June. I'm Paula Sabulo, KQED News.
1: And I'm Brian Watt. More at kqed.org.
5: 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One day cooling trend today, then a warming and drying trend resumes tomorrow through this weekend for the Bay Area. Partly to mostly sunny, highs in the 50s to the low 80s today. Some cloud cover coast and bay tonight, otherwise clear with lows generally in the 50s. Sunshine in the forecast tomorrow.
6: Welcome to Forum. I'm Alexis Madrigal. There's a nice technocratic and persuasive case that democracies should have simple and fair districts for elections. There might be slightly different definitions of fair, but overall, it's not difficult to imagine ways this could work. But in our current real world, extreme gerrymandering to draw districts that wildly favor Republicans or Democrats have become the norm. A state that, for example, might have 60% Republican and 40% Democratic voters might end up with a House delegation that's 90% Republican. How did we get to this place, and why aren't the courts stopping it, and what's it mean for the upcoming midterms? Here to discuss, we've got Aaron Covey, who's editor of the U.S. House of Representatives of the Cook Political Report. Welcome, Aaron.
7: Hey, thanks for having me on.
6: We have Kareem Creighton, Vice President of the D.C. Office for the Brennan Center for Justice, an expert on redistricting as well. Thank you so much, Kareem.
8: Delighted to be here.
6: And we've got Nick Corasaniti, who is a reporter with the New York Times, who's covering national politics. Welcome.
9: Thanks for having me.
6: So, Nick, a lot has happened in the last 10 days when it comes to voting rights and redistricting. And I wanted to start off with just a bit of catch up for listeners. Let's start with Virginia. What happened there?
9: So Virginia was one of the main pillars in the Democratic battle plan to kind of fight back in this national redistricting war that you alluded to earlier. And it seemed like it was going to give Democrats four new Democratic leaning seats in the state, which is kind of critical to them to try and fight this to a draw. But the Virginia Supreme Court struck down that map. Not necessarily on the contours of it, but more on the process that Democrats in the state legislature took in order to put this before voters and get the map passed. So that struck down that map, and that was a pretty significant blow to Democrats hoping to, you know, pull even or at least fight this redistricting war to a bit of a draw.
6: Because what else is happening across the country right now? Like, how many states are redrawing their maps?
9: Oh, we're probably in the double digits by now. And a big reason for that was a decision at the Supreme Court. They ruled in a case called Calais that Louisiana's congressional map was unconstitutional. And in that ruling, they dealt a pretty significant blow to the Voting Rights Act, and specifically Section 2, which effectively prohibited, you know, racial gerrymandering and preventing majority-minority communities from electing a candidate of their choice. Mm. And in that ruling, they raised the bar to bringing cases of racial gerrymandering to the courts that you have to prove intent, which is really, really difficult to find, you know, concrete evidence of intent to discriminate based on race, especially when so much of partisanship is just provides cover. You know, they're allowed to redistrict based on partisan. They can just say, we're doing this to give more Republicans or more Democrats seats. And that's been blessed by the court years ago. Mm-hmm. So with that blessing, and now this other guardrail removed by the Supreme Court in the Calais case, a host of states across the South have set about redistricting. There's Louisiana, Tennessee, Alabama, all appear on track, or in Tennessee's case, have already passed new maps. South Carolina yesterday decided not to. There's a debate in Mississippi, although it doesn't seem like they will draw ahead of the midterms. But that case set off yet another scramble in this pretty rare, at least for the past 70 years, battle to redraw congressional maps in the middle of a decade without new information from a census or anything like that.
6: Yeah. Kareem, do you want to talk a little bit more about that case? I mean, Justice Elena Kagan called it the latest chapter in the majority's now completed demolition of the Voting Rights Act. Talk to us about why that would be what you would say.
8: Sure, and happy to. It's important, even though this is a rather complicated

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1: Is partly due to the court's own making, creates a conflict between, as the court sees it, the 14th Amendment and its directive not to make race too important, and Section 2 of the Voting Rights Act, which says you have to think about race and its implications on minority voters so that you're not discriminating. And so what the court tells us, as I think was rightly described, is we are going to remake Section 2 so that we don't see the conflict. But in remaking it, it essentially makes it near on impossible to bring a claim. And that's what Justice Kagan is critiquing the court's majority about, that if the point of the Voting Rights Act and the point of the 14th Amendment is to root out race discrimination, you got to take account of race. And it's a bit of a subterfuge to suggest that we can't do it because it's connected to party. Well, it's always been connected to party. And the fact that it is doesn't prevent the process of proving a Section 2 case from reaching its end. The point is to say there is evidence that plaintiffs under the old system could bring to show that notwithstanding party, there's still a division in the choices that black voters make and the choices that white voters make, such that it matters how districts are drawn. And Justice Kagan looks at this and says, well, on the altar of partisanship, you have essentially sacrificed the attention to dealing with race discrimination.
2: You know, Nick, I wanted to go back to how this wave of redistricting really even got going. You know, we had Texas redraw its maps and then California respond. What was sort of the impetus for this, as you say, quite unusual redraw?
3: It all started in Texas. And the way that got going was President Trump and his political team saw an opportunity to try and get states to redraw their maps, especially red states that have more opportunities, in order to create newly safe Republican seats ahead of the midterms, knowing that historically, you know, the first midterm following a presidential election is often tough for the incumbent party in the White House. And so this was a bit of a very rawly, ruthlessly political plan coming from the White House, and Texas Republicans took that up. And when they were successful, you know, it looked like Republican states across the country were going to join this and that there would be this, you know, more than a dozen seat cushion that Republicans would be able to create by taking up redrawing maps ahead of the midterm elections. Now, just to pause really quickly, this is not normal, especially in modern politics. The redistricting process often just follows every 10 years when the census is completed, states have to readjust their districts for population shifts, known as reapportionment. And that's when this redistricting normally happens. Otherwise, absent a court case or anything like that, for most of the past like 50 or 70 years, states haven't just decided to randomly redraw their maps ahead of an election to gain a partisan edge. So that was this kind of new, ruthless partisan politics entering the map drawing process. And it Texas was kind of the big bang of it all.
2: Aaron Covey, talk to me a little bit about, on a high level, how much this has changed the map, as people say, in this world.
4: Yeah, I mean, it's been quite a bit of whiplash over the past year. As now we've seen, I believe we're up to 11 states that are seriously talking about the possibility of redrawing, 12 if you count Mississippi, though I think that is quite unlikely this cycle. And so it really has shifted the structures of the battleground of competitive House races that are going to determine which party controls the House and wins the majority this year. However, it has not changed the national environment. And taking a step back, big picture, we still think even though Republicans had some major victories over the past couple of weeks, Democrats are probably still favored to take control of the House. And that's because really a best case scenario for Republicans as a result of all of this redistricting, assuming that, one, all of the kind of pending legal cases go their way.

0: and these southern states that have redrawn or are in the process of redrawing their maps. But also, assuming that Republicans are able to win some of the more favorable districts that they drew that aren't slam dunks for them, maybe Republicans pad their 3-seat majority by another 12 seats or so. But if you think about that, in modern history, the party out of power on average has typically flipped around 2 dozen seats in the House. And so that very much leaves open a path for Democrats to win control of the House. And from every indication that we've seen when we're looking at the national political environment, whether that is Trump's approval rating and what we have seen in off-year and special elections, we do still believe the environment really favors Democrats. So ultimately, maybe we think the median outcome, the most likely outcome, is Republicans maybe effectively are able to net another 6 or 7 seats due to redistricting. But again, they are clinging to a 3-seat majority. And so that is very much not necessarily enough for them to keep control of the House.
1: We're talking about how recent court rulings on redistricting and action by state legislatures are changing the electoral landscape for the midterms and also beyond. We're joined by Aaron Covey, who's editor at the Cook Political Report, covering the U.S. House of Representatives. We've got Nick Corasaniti, who's a reporter with the New York Times, covering national politics. And we have Kareem Creighton, who's vice president for the Brennan Center for Justice's office there in Washington, D.C. Creighton's an expert on redistricting. Of course, we want you to join the conversation. There have been a lot of things going on. If you've got questions about how redistricting has been working, give us a call. The number is 866-733-6786. Maybe these court rulings have changed how you view the very integrity of our elections. We take those questions as well. 866-733-6786. The email is forum@kqed.org. Or, of course, you can find us on social media, Blue Sky, Instagram, Discord, or KQED Forum. I'm Alexis Madrigal. Stay tuned.

0: 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Jan Schramm and Maria Minetti Schramm, founders of the Minetti Schramm Museum at UC Davis. On view now, Sahar Curry, Weights and Measures, as well as Wayne Thiebaud, Robert Arneson, Laurie Anderson, Bruce Nauman, and more.
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3: Welcome back to Forum. I'm Alexis Madrigal. We're talking about how recent court rulings on redistricting and the Voting Rights Act are changing the electoral landscape for the midterms and beyond. We're joined by Kareem Creighton, an expert on redistricting at the Brennan Center for Justice. Nick Corsiniti, who is a reporter with the New York Times, of course, covering national politics. And Aaron Covey, editor for the Cook Political Report, covering the U.S. House of Representatives. And of course, we're taking your questions as well about the court cases or redistricting. 866-733-6786, forum at kqed.org. Aaron, are there states on the Democratic side of the board who could take action at this point? Are they considering taking action other places?
4: It's too late this cycle for any blue states to take action. I mean, we thought it was too late for a lot of the southern states to also take action, given the fact that early voting has started in Louisiana and Alabama. Obviously, they're still moving forward with this, and it looks like they probably will be able to without too much trouble. But yes, this cycle, there aren't really places where blue states can respond. And of course, we saw places like Illinois and Maryland, where Democrats do already fully control the redistricting process. So they don't have the barrier of these independent or bipartisan redistricting commissions. Those states decided not to take up redistricting this cycle. However, I do think we're going to see a number of states feel pressure, blue states feel pressure to redistrict ahead of 2028, which could include Illinois and Maryland, but also New York or Colorado and New Jersey. I don't think this fight is going to end anytime soon. But for this cycle, there's very little Democrats can do to respond.
3: I mean, Kareem, am I wrong? I mean, this just sounds terrible for democracy. Honestly, like when I listen, regardless of which party is doing this and kind of pushing the pace on the redistricting, it just sounds like this is not how I imagine democracy should work.
5: It's horrible. And I don't disagree with you that there are people across the spectrum who look at this and think this can't be how the system ought to work. And in fact, I don't think it needs to be. Unfortunately, though, we have the one body that has been in the position to be able to bring order to national chaos, the United States Supreme Court, that has decided to abdicate its position. And unfortunately, in 2019, the court issued its decision in Common Cause versus Rucho, Rucho versus Common Cause, a case in a prior job I had the honor of having some influence over with the argument. And unfortunately, they took every possible measure showing that North Carolina had just decided to ignore the public and the majority that was in the electorate and draw its own districts. The court looked at that and said, we don't have a role to play. There's nothing that we can discern as an administrable standard. And that has basically invited the free-for-all that has emerged since then.
3: So what you're saying is the court basically said, we can't really call a gerrymander because there isn't a set of criteria that would allow us to make that determination.
5: That's in fact what they said. The irony in all of that is that no matter what criterion you use, that case in North Carolina literally involved the Republican leader, I won't call his name, but he got on the floor and said, I'm introducing this bill and I would draw more Republican districts, but I can't mathematically do so. I don't know if there's an intent ever to be uttered that is more explicit than that. And the court looks at that and shrugs and says, no, we don't think that we can tell whether or not that's a gerrymander. It quacked, it smelled, it sounded like a duck, it walked like a duck. And the court says, we'd like to know more information about the definition of a duck.
3: Yeah. You know, Nick, there's a version of this story that says, like, okay, well, voters get so upset by this that they vote differently. Do we have any, you know, when I look at national polling, I don't actually see redistricting up there on the most difficult issues facing the country, but like maybe it should be. I don't know. It doesn't seem like it's actually on voters' minds, though.
6: Voters are almost always concerned with their own lives and their own economic prospects in the short term, right? There's a famous quote, it's the economy, stupid. And that's governed so much of politics. And right now with gas prices, you know, nationally averaging over $4 a gallon, I think, certainly is in my home state of New Jersey. That and the conflict in Iran is certainly still going to be the motivating factor in the midterms. But I do think there is a possibility that in some pockets of the country, especially those that have experienced this upheaval in their maps and this kind of real partisan gamesmanship happening with their vote, that you could see a backlash. And, you know, in history, when there's been attempts to mess with or restrict the right to vote in certain communities, there has been a surge in response. I think I was covering the state Supreme Court elections in Wisconsin in the 2020 pandemic. Mm-hmm. And in Milwaukee, you know, there was barely any poll workers able to work. It was at the throes of the height of the pandemic. And Republicans in the state legislature refused to move it, thinking that if Milwaukee couldn't turn out as high, they'd be safer. Well, there were lines that stretched for blocks. And, you know, turnout in that election was pretty high, especially in Milwaukee. So there is a history of voters responding. But I also think, especially to what Aaron was talking about earlier, the national political environment is in upheaval over the economic crisis, the war in Iran, and issues like that. And that's, I still think, what's going to govern, you know, a lot of the actions being taken by voters in November.
3: Yeah. Aaron, my understanding of how these actual redistricting gerrymanders works is you do have to spread out Democratic voters, say in Texas, into previously more Republican districts. So in a sense, you are making some of the districts less safe for Republicans. In

0: say, a Texas, is there any chance that this backfires, that a big enough, like, blue wave actually ends up turning a bunch more seats that would have previously been safe in a place like Texas into, you know, states where Democrats can compete?
1: Yeah, it's a fair question. I would not say it backfires in the sense that you see Republican incumbents in more danger now than they were before Texas redrew their map. The risk for Republicans in Texas, however, is that they don't actually pick up all five of these redrawn seats. I mean, only two of them, really, one that's based in the Dallas suburbs and one that's based in the Houston suburbs. Those, I would say, are pretty much slam dunks for Republicans, but the other three are still very much in play. In fact, one of them in South Texas, we have rated lean Democrats. So we believe Congressman Henry Cuellar is favored to win re-election there. And so the real risk is that because, and these three seats that are still in play have a large population of Hispanic voters, which of course have really reverted against Trump since moving towards him dramatically between 20 and 24.

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1: Use independent commissions. Others use legislative drawing that has a lot of guidelines. And as long as those guidelines hold in either circumstances, they work. My general approach to talking about this is that it needs to have three principles, no matter who draws these lines. One, it needs to be transparent. People need to know the information that goes into the process. It needs to have public input, because people, more than anybody else, can tell you what communities make sense to be grouped together, why they should function in the same way, because they, live with, go to church with, whatever, all the things that people do that build the sort of alliances that might build into politics. And finally, whoever the line drawer is, after using data, taking public input in a transparent way, needs to explain their decisions. If you can do those three things in any setting, I think you can actually get to an answer that, at least if somebody's unhappy about it, they can understand why the decision was taken. And if they want to go to court, they can. We have so many states right now, because of the Supreme Court's, I think, unwillingness to try to police this process more, that basically take none of those three approaches. And I think it's unfortunately becoming more widespread. People aren't telling you the reasons they're drawing maps the way that they are. They're trying to tell you reasons that they think the Supreme Court has blessed to cover up all sorts of, I think, shenanigans. And that's a problem.
2: Well, and that second question there from Andrew was just that the Supreme Court has more or less said it's okay to gerrymander for partisan political advantage. And that is explicit, yeah?
1: So this is the problem. The court has officially said in Rucho, the case I described earlier, we don't take any position on partisan gerrymandering. In fact, it may be problematic for the constitutional order, but you sort of have to watch what they say and then watch what they do. What they have done since Rucho is make a lot of moves that essentially do incentivize partisans to pursue partisan ends. And in fact, really, in this case that we've talked about, Louisiana versus Calais, they essentially create a defense to any race discrimination claim. Nick described it earlier as, hey, we weren't discriminating against you because you were black. We discriminated against you because you're Democrats. And we just happen to know that 90% of the time in the South, black people vote for the Democratic Party. And that's the problem that the court doesn't seem to connect, that the reason that they may be voting for the Democratic Party isn't necessarily purely out of partisanship. It could be because of race discrimination and the experience that has led to that. It's the same reason, perhaps, that white voters in large number in certain polarized circumstances vote for the Republican Party. We're not saying that that itself is a problem as a legal matter. What we're saying is the results of how they are grouped in districts can have consequences that are illegal. And that's the thing that the court just sort of conflates. And that's Elena Kagan's critique of Justice Alito.
2: Yeah. Nick, as you look at the rest of this election and how it's beginning to shape up fundraising wise, you got the new maps, you have the national political environment, and Aaron, I'm going to come to you on this as well. Are there any sort of surprises from how we thought this might go outside of the redistricting process?
3: Well, I'm not sure how many people anticipated a foreign war dominating, both the international dialogue, as well as the domestic policies and economic issues that have come up. I think that's certainly, it's definitely not an October surprise, but it wasn't necessarily what was expected, a year ago. Mm-hmm. And then there is, the unknown of all of these new districts. In some of them, it creates, Aaron alluded to this earlier, while they're not pure toss-ups, some of them can still be competitive, especially in a wave election, and they could be in districts that haven't been competitive for like 40 years. Mm-hmm. So there's electorates that may have, a lot of people have chosen not to vote. Oh, this is already gerrymandered. Why would I cast a ballot? It's a closed primary. I have no voice, things like that. But now they might be a little bit more untested. And so there could be voter behaviors that are just impossible to model because it's going to be new behavior. Mm-hmm. And that's something that I think we won't know, until the results are in November. But in these states that have drawn new maps and really created new political, exposure.
2: Conditions.
3: Conditions. Thank you. That could really, be a surprise. And so that's something that we're definitely going to keep an eye on.

0: Yeah. Aaron, what do you think?
1: Yeah, I agree with Nick on both of those points for sure. The only other point that I'd add is that Republicans do have a lot more cash than they did in the 2018 midterm cycle. It remains to be seen how much of that cash actually gets spent on House races in particular. A lot of it is coming from a super PAC that is aligned with the White House political operation, and it's not clear at all what their strategy is in the midterm cycle. But that could even out the money game in these races, where typically, because Democratic candidates tend to be stronger fundraisers than Republican candidates, Democrats have typically had a cash advantage in the most competitive races, but that may not be the case. Of course, money isn't everything, but in these really competitive races, it can mean the difference between a win and a loss for sure.
0: You know, Nick sort of mentioned something I wanted to pick up on, which is that, you know, the districts and redistricting and gerrymandering seems like it should have an effect on voter turnout as some people kind of give up or get excited or anything. So what do we know about how an ultra gerrymandered district or very competitive district, like how these things affect voter turnout?
1: Yeah, it's a good question. I mean, I think that in terms of the most competitive districts, I would expect voter turnout on the Democratic side to be relatively high, regardless, because of the national environment that we've been in. And we've seen pretty consistently high Democratic turnout across the board in special elections, in the governor's races last year. And so I don't think that that is going to vacillate too much based on specifically how these districts were redrawn. But there's obviously a lot of, open

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1: Decade for elections. And that has an impact on where people get to cast their ballots. So people who may have a habit of going to a particular polling place to cast a ballot may now be shuffled to a whole different place for no other reason than administrative ease in reaction to these, you know, surprise changes in the middle of a decade. And that particularly for, in the South, the minority voters that are now being regrouped to different districts can have an impact. It can make voting more difficult. It can cause chaos and confusion. And sadly, I think these states have not done the work and aren't apparently willing to do the work to make sure that voters know where they can cast their ballots. And so that's that sort of downstream impact that can have an ultimate effect on what the turnout is and how many ballots actually get cast.
2: Yeah. We're talking about the recent court rulings on redistricting action in state legislatures across the country. We're joined by Kareem Creighton, an expert on redistricting at the Brennan Center for Justice. We've got Nick Corsiniti, who is a reporter for the New York Times. And we've got Aaron Covey, editor for the Cook Political Report, covering the U.S. House of Representatives. Of course, we're getting your questions in as well. Did you support California's Prop 50 redistricting? Do you feel it was necessary evil or not feel good about it? How would you like to see Democrats or Republicans respond to efforts to redistrict? We'll take all those questions. You can give us a call. The number is 866-733-6786. That's 866-733-6786. Forum at kqed.org. I'm Alexis Madrigal. Stay tuned.

Coming up in the next hour of Forum, forced arbitration clauses are buried in everything from product warranties to bank loans to employment contracts, often requiring consumers and workers to give up their right to sue without realizing it. Brendan Ballou, a former federal prosecutor, says arbitration has become an opaque, parallel legal system that favors corporations and undermines the rule of law. We'll talk to Ballou about how we can escape arbitration's grip. His new book is called When Companies Run the Courts. 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We're KQED Forum.

0: Welcome back to Forum. Alexis Madrigal here. We're talking about how the recent court rulings on redistricting and the Voting Rights Act are affecting the electoral landscape and all of this redistricting that's been happening across the country. We're joined by Kareem Creighton from the Brennan Center for Justice, New York Times, Nick Corsoniti, and the Cook Political Report's Aaron Covey. Let's bring in Will in South San Francisco. Welcome, Will.
1: Hi. If my question is, if political party affiliation is used to do efforts at gerrymandering, would it be possible to defeat an effort at gerrymandering by an organized effort to have people change their party registration to either independent or the opposite party, specifically to defeat an effort at gerrymandering?
0: Thanks for that, Will. And I think this will kick off a little section of the show, which is going to be, how do we get out of this? Kareem, let's take it first to you. Do you know, moving away from party affiliation, does that possibly help?
2: Well, we live in a system where parties don't officially have a place in the Constitution, except that they're protected in the First Amendment. But we have a very long history of having a two-party system. The names of the parties have changed over time, but I think it would take a significant amount of coordination in states where you have a thriving two-party system for that to happen. It is fair to say in some states, Nebraska right now is going through this, that has a dominant party. People have decided to move their

0: dislike, if they don't like the Republican Party, which is the dominant party there, by, you know, working with independents. That happens now. I think it's a harder call for us to shift to a system that thinks about moving away from party entirely. There are conversations about that. I think the other probably more reachable opportunity is what has been used in some states, which is to say, look, we're going to recognize that they're parties, but we're going to build rules to say, when you draw districts, we don't want you to take account to party. And obviously, you know, every experienced politico knows kind of roughly what areas of the state lean one way or the other, but it says you can't take undue advantage to draw districts in favor of a party. Now, that's as only good as your state courts are willing to enforce it, but it is one route that states have taken to some levels of success.
1: Yeah, here's another perspective listener solution. A listener on Blue Sky writes, the best way to curtail the Republicans' gerrymandering seat grab is to increase the number of House seats. The current numbers are based on the 1929 census of 129 million citizens, and this does not reflect the current population of 349 million. Instead of a ballroom, the U.S. needs to expand the House in order to represent the people. Have you had people suggest this to you, Nick?
2: Not specifically. I've heard, you know, expand the judiciary and ideas like that, but not necessarily expand the members of Congress.
1: Yeah.
2: There have been, you know, attempts within Congress, though, to enact some federal boundaries on redistricting and gerrymandering. This was a part of the John Lewis Voting Rights Act that was, you know, introduced in 21 and 22 as part of a broader electoral reform by the Democrats that failed. But just with how disparate, you know, our electoral system is and decentralized, I should say, it's going to be really hard outside of a federal law to really bring in true disarmament in redistricting, because of everything that's happened over the past year. It's just sent it into this, you know, not give an inch, extremely polarized, you know, almost like mutually assured destruction, where both parties have pushed the button to launch the missile. So it's absent federal action. I haven't come across any real solution. And when I say federal action, I mean a law about gerrymandering, not like changing the members of Congress. That at least feels plausible in the short term.
1: Yeah. Casey over on the Discord writes, you know, I've been on the wonky side of gerrymandering since college, and yet I've never seen a real prolonged effort to get rid of partisan gerrymandering at the national level. Not sure if anything has made it out of committee. Just nuts to me that we're at this place now. I'm guessing it's just going to get worse as we slip farther away from real representative democracy. Now, listener writes, and maybe, Aaron, this is something that you could address. Listener says, on the whole, are these redrawn districts safe Republican districts? Does that mean that the candidates who run will be more extreme because the district is comfortably Republican? In other words, will we be seeing more Marjorie Taylor Greene types headed to Congress?
3: Yeah, I would say in general, the safer the district is, the more likely they are to elect candidates on the fringes of both parties. And that's because the primary electorates, which are determining the outcome of the primaries and in safe seats, primaries are the de facto general election. Those voters are more likely to elect more far right or more far left candidates. So that's correct. And, you know, I think all of this mid-decade redistricting, it certainly has created more safe seats for both parties, but it's also created quite a few competitive districts or changed competitive districts into districts that are kind of now on the edge of competitive. And so I'm not quite sure what the overall increase in safe seats will be for both sides. Yeah. But over time, we have certainly seen the number of safe seats, non-competitive districts drop over the past several decades. You can track since the 70s, there's been a pretty steady decrease. It hasn't been as dramatic in recent election cycles, but certainly once this is all said and done, we'll be calculating exactly how this affects the overall number of competitive districts.
1: And just so I understand what you're saying the number of competitive districts has dropped over time.
3: Over time, yes, that's correct.
1: Here's one listener question for you, Aaron. Do the Democrats have more to gain eventually from gerrymandering since they have the most populous states?
3: It's a fair question. I'm not quite sure because, yes, they do have some of the most popular.

0: populous states, but they're also states that are shrinking relative to many of these red states in the South, particularly Texas and Florida. And so when we're looking at the upcoming census in 2030, it's very likely that California is going to lose several seats, Texas is going to gain seats, Florida is going to gain seats. Now, of course, I do very much think there's a world in which Texas as a state becomes more competitive over time. So maybe Republicans don't fully control the redistricting process there like they have for the past 2 decades. But I do think that if we're looking at the population trends, that actually benefits Republicans more. What does maybe benefit Democrats in the short term is that there have been a lot more blue and purple states that are led by Democrats that have moved to these independent and bipartisan redistricting commissions that have created maps that are certainly fairer. But of course, if Democrats are trying to look for ways to gerrymander their own states in response to Republican gerrymanders, they have some opportunities in places like Colorado and New York.
1: Another listener asks, and I think, Kareem, this one goes to you. Listener says, we have a two-party system and Republicans want to make it a one-party system. How does that not feel like an autocracy? Maybe a slightly softer version of that question that has come in as well is about, whether this is an attempt to kind of set up minority rule, like an unpopular president still holding on to power. Kareem, how do you see this issue?
2: It's a really important question, and frankly, it lifts up one of the big flaws in Justice Alito's opinion in Calais. I'll not go into the great detail on it, but just to say he offers a story about the South that it says, well, the South is mostly a place where there's competitive politics. And I think no political scientist looking at the South, much of it anyway, would tell you that that's the case. It's largely one party dominant, basically the flip of what had existed before 1965, where the Republicans are ruling the roost, and it's largely an affair among white voters. That's not a story of what we would call competitive or rich politics. The problem with that, if we sort of span that out, I think Aaron is right. The growth in this country is in the South, and frankly, the growth in the South is 85% or more of it is due to people of color. So we may get to the point in many of these states where you have one party rule that doesn't actually depend on the involvement or look to the interests of 85% or more of that growth being people of color. In some of these states, it may become the majority. And I frankly wanted to mention, of course, all of the ideas that have been talked about to try to fix this are definitely things that should be in the conversation. The Brennan Center has developed a solution series to explore some of these questions. But honestly, whatever we get out of Congress isn't going to change on its own without reforming the Supreme Court. We have a court, in our view, that is totally lost its way and lost a thread on the purpose of the 14th Amendment. So a question of reform has got to also include a question about reforming the Supreme Court. And what we know from recent polling, particularly after these redistricting battles have occurred, is that most of the public agrees that there has to be some change. So I think it opens the door to a robust conversation about what solutions make sense, but also what structures of our institutions are going to be needed to support those reforms.
1: Nick, another kind of branch of this electoral battle, kind of setting the conditions for the midterms here, is the SAVE Act, right? I mean, it passed the House, now stuck in the Senate. Republicans say it's an effort to safeguard elections. Democrats are saying it's, barrier to voting. What is this act, and what chance does it have of actually becoming law?
3: Oh, you are testing my memory right now of brain cells that have been devoted to many different states' maps. Its chance of becoming law is very slim. It would need, the Republicans in the Senate do not have enough votes to overcome a Democratic filibuster. They would need to change the rules, colloquially known as nuking the filibuster. And at least, when this was last kind of really in the zeitgeist, there was just simply not the votes to do it.
1: Got it.
3: So at the federal level, its possibility for becoming law is very slim. And what the main thing I think the SAVE Act attempted to do was to require a documentary proof of citizenship in order to register to vote. But what has been happening is those reforms and goals of the SAVE Act that Republicans were looking to do are being introduced and in some cases passed at the state level. There's

0: handful of Republican states that have already passed this. And, you know, it could create plenty of voter confusion, and it could even end up backfiring on Republicans. I think it actually was a Brennan Center study, but I think it was Brennan Center and the University of Maryland together, although Kareem, let me know if I'm wrong there, that found rural voters and older voters less likely to have their documentary proof of citizenship just because they've lived longer. The longer you live, the less likely you are to remember where you left your birth certificate or something like that. And then passports, the other form of that would be accepted, you know, also has, you know, class lines to it. And so with that, you could see it negatively impacting Republicans. But at the same time, the SAVE Act, despite all the attention on it, is just very unlikely to become law in time for the midterm elections, pending some dramatic changes to how the Senate works.
1: Yeah. Aaron, we are also interested in the kind of implications for this redistricting beyond the midterms. I mean, what could you imagine happening, you know, out in the next presidential election?
2: Yeah, I mean, I think we're going to see several other states take up redistricting ahead of 2028. You know, it wouldn't surprise me at all to see Virginia try again after their measure was thrown out by the state Supreme Court. But there are a couple of other southern states like Georgia that said they were not going to redistrict this cycle, but are going to be under pressure from the National Republican Party to take it up ahead of 2028. And then on the flip side, you're going to see blue states under pressure from the National Democratic Party to respond to the VRA ruling by gerrymandering some of their own states. And I think, again, the states to watch there would be Colorado, New York, New Jersey. You know, California obviously has quite a favorable map for Democrats right now, but because of the fact that Republican voters aren't really consolidated in a lot of population centers in the states, Democrats could draw an even more gerrymandered version of the map in California.

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1: Permanently disband them because, of course, in the California constitutional amendment that passed last year, this was a temporary measure that returns the power of redistricting to the commission at the beginning of the next decade. Mm-hmm. But, you know, if we're in this kind of redistricting arms race, essentially, Democrats may not want to give up that power.
2: Mm-hmm. You know, Kareem, I have to say, is this kind of hyper-partisanship, I mean, is it a sign of a democracy that's undergoing, you know, structural strain that is kind of weakening?
3: I think our institutions are, not doing quite well on the stress tests. And I think what we're learning is that the places where we thought we'd have something of a pressure valve release, where, again, we think courts would step in and say there should be a national standard, have not done so, with the United States Supreme Court in particular. And I think what the public is now seeing is that we're not going to, left to its own devices, get real solutions out of the system as it's currently constructed. And I think part one of this we're going to see in the midterms. I think a lot of people are going to register their dissent in a lot of different ways. We may get a Congress that wants to prioritize creating a solution to that. And I think, as I said, it isn't just about policies like the Freedom to Vote Act, the John Lewis Voting Rights Act, but really it's changing the way the court does its business. It is unfortunately found itself much more on the side of encouraging hyperpartisanship rather than tamping it down. And I think most of us looking at this expect the court to use the rule of law to try to take us out of politics. And that's just not where we've seen this court spend a lot of time.
2: Can it go back? I mean, once these decisions have been laid down?
3: It can. I mean, we've been on the brink before. Obviously, we fought a civil war that was quite, you know, bloody. And we had a moment where we decided that we would remake the way in which government will work. Many of those efforts are now being questioned now, which may be a sign that it is time to have a bigger conversation about our structures. What was the point of creating a democracy where we think, regardless of race, everybody has access to the ballot and has a meaningful entitlement to representation? What structures do we need to make that real? It may be that because of the partisan wrangling, we've lost the thread on that big question. And it may be that this election in November is the start of a serious effort to try to reach for the new founding, the new statement of a system that actually meets the moment, to say we have a system that doesn't do the work on behalf of a large and diverse country. We need one. And how do we change it? Mm.
2: Here's a few listener comments, just a sample of kind of what came in here. One listener writes, in California, Republicans feel like they don't need to vote because their vote doesn't matter. And Democrats with a supermajority feel like their vote doesn't matter either because someone else will vote the same way and there's a comfortable majority, so they don't need to vote. These extreme one-party gerrymandering discourages voter participation because no one feels like their vote will be meaningful. A listener on Blue Sky writes, it seems to me that Democrats have not been able to keep up with GOP strategy. Democrats play checkers, Republicans play chess. Richard writes, why can the Republican states redraw after early voting, but not the Democratic ones? Aren't they still deciding that early voting isn't the same as election day, so it's not too late? I feel like this is another example of Democrats being weak when battling the Republicans. Colorado and New York should take action today for some reasons why that might be hard today. We have been talking about the recent court rulings on redistricting and the Voting Rights Act and how the electoral landscape is changing for the midterms and beyond. We've been joined by Kareem Creighton, an expert on redistricting at the Brennan Center for Justice. Thanks so much for joining us.
3: Thank you.
2: We've also been joined by Nick Corasaniti, who is a reporter with the New York Times covering national politics. Thank you, Nick.
4: Thanks for having me.
2: And we've had Aaron Covey, editor for the Cook Political Report, covering the House of Representatives. Thank you so much, Aaron.
1: Thanks for having me on.
2: Thanks so much to all of our listeners, commenters, callers. We appreciate you. Thanks so much. I'm Alexis Madrigal. Stay tuned for another hour of Form Ahead with Mina Kim.

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1: Time now for KQED traffic ahead of Forum, the second hour, after we find out what's happening in Campbell on Highway 17 with Elaine Leung.
2: Good morning, Dave. There's a major motorcycle crash northbound 17. It's being reported there before Camden Avenue, and two left lanes are blocked. We do have emergency crews on scene. The backup to Lark Avenue, and we're getting word of a second crash in the backup near Lark. That one is off to the right-hand side. Better news for San Francisco. That crash northbound on 280 heading for Cesar Chavez, that is cleared, but heavy traffic northbound 280 from San Jose Avenue and North 101, the backup from Brisbane. Elaine Leung for KQED.
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From KQED in San Francisco, I'm Mina Kim. Coming up on Forum, forced arbitration clauses are buried in everything from product warranties to bank loans to employment contracts, often requiring consumers and workers to give up their right to sue without realizing it. Brendan Ballou, a former federal prosecutor, says arbitration has become an opaque parallel legal system that favors corporations and undermines the rule of law. We'll talk to Ballou about how we can escape arbitration's grip. His new book is When Companies Run the Courts. Join us.

0: Live from NPR News, I'm Lakshmi Singh. President Trump is on a high-stakes visit to China. NPR's Tamara Keith reports the welcome Trump received at the airport is only the beginning.
1: There was a red carpet rolled up to Air Force One, and a military band started playing as Trump appeared at the top of the stairs. Trump was greeted by the vice president of China and 300 Chinese teens in matching outfits who waved small Chinese and U.S. flags in sync while chanting a welcome to Trump. A much larger ceremony is planned for when Chinese President Xi Jinping welcomes Trump at the Great Hall of the People. Trade is on the agenda for the visit, and to drive that home, Trump was joined on the flight over by NVIDIA CEO Jensen Huang and Tesla CEO Elon Musk. Tamara Keith, NPR News, Beijing.
0: The Trump administration says it's imposing a moratorium on new Medicare enrollments by hospice and home health agencies in order to root out fraud. For the next 6 months, new providers of the affected services will be unable to sign up for reimbursement from the federal insurance program for older adults and individuals with disabilities. President Trump is expected to name David Ventrella as the next acting director of the Immigration and Customs Enforcement Agency. NPR's Ximena Bustillo with more.
2: Ventrella most recently worked for the department overseeing contracts between ICE and various detention facilities. He previously worked for ICE during the Obama and George W. Bush administrations. He left the agency to work for Geo Group, a private prison company that contracts with the federal government for immigration detention. The selection comes as leadership at DHS, led by new Secretary Mark Wayne Mullen, are looking to shift away from controversial surges of enforcement and build up detention and deportation capacity. Ventrella will inherit a much larger workforce. About 12,000 new employees were added in the last year. Ximena Bustillo, NPR News, Washington.
0: The federal civil trial continues in Oakland, California today against artificial intelligence company OpenAI. Billionaire Elon Musk, who has a rival firm, is also suing OpenAI CEO Sam Altman. We have more from KQED's Rachel Miro.
3: Sam Altman said no single person should control AGI, artificial intelligence, or AI that surpasses human intelligence. So he told the court Elon Musk's insistence on majority control made him a poor fit for OpenAI. On cross-examination, Musk's attorney asked whether Altman had repeatedly been called a liar by people with whom he'd done business. Altman replied, quote, "I have heard people say that." This case turns on how OpenAI, which began as a public interest nonprofit, has come to be a for-profit industry leader. Closing arguments are Thursday. For NPR News, I'm Rachel Miro.
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4: Live from KQED News, I'm Brian Watt. A 76-year-old man is facing charges of vehicular manslaughter following a collision in San Francisco's Chinatown in March that killed one pedestrian and injured another. The police investigation found that Zhou Ming Lu was attempting to park when he drove onto the sidewalk, striking two pedestrians and finally crashing into a building. He also faces charges for driving on the sidewalk at an unsafe speed. Lu has been released while charges are pending, but he's been ordered not to drive, and prosecutors have sought suspension of his driver's license. He's due back in court in late September. Activists are demanding the resignation of a BART deputy police chief. That's after video surfaced of her at an incident in 2024 where San Leandro police allegedly assaulted a man, then dropped him several miles away in Oakland. BART police deputy chief Antoinette Turner worked in San Leandro at the time when Shaquille Coleman was detained at a shopping center. Kat Brooks of the Anti-Police Terror Project says the video shows that Turner failed in her duty as the supervising officer.
5: As she was watching this black man be brutalized, she thought it was funny. That callousness. I don't know what that says about you as a human being.
4: BART's Office of Independent Oversight has opened an investigation into Turner and expects to report to the board next month. No comment yet from Turner or from BART. I'm Brian Watt, KQED News.
6: 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Look for sunny skies today, highs in the 50s to the low 80s around the Bay Area. And around the Sacramento Valley, a very nice day. Lots of sunshine for you, high 79 to 85. Today ends the cooling trend. A warming and drying trend starts again tomorrow through this coming weekend.
7: Welcome to Forum. I'm Mina Kim. If you've signed up for a credit card, the warranty on a product, or accepted a job, you've likely agreed at some point to arbitration to settle any disputes rather than go through the courts. Forced arbitration promises to be a faster, easier way to reach resolution, but it's a process that Brendan Ballou, a former federal prosecutor, says is too often biased in favor of corporations. In this system, decisions are hidden from the public and cannot be appealed, he writes. Judges decide their own powers and are often paid for by the companies they're supposed to judge. Ballou's new book is When Companies Run the Courts. Listeners, do you think forced arbitration is flawed? What's been your experience? Brendan, welcome to Forum.
8: Thank you so much for having me.
7: Well, you've said forced arbitration touches virtually every part of our lives. How often are we being asked to agree to arbitration?
8: Well, the most recent studies say that there are more forced arbitration agreements than there are American citizens. And I think that probably dramatically understates the number of agreements. So about 80% of Fortune 500 companies use forced arbitration either with their consumers or employees. At least 60 million private sector workers are bound by forced arbitration. And if you just sort of think anecdotally about your own life, all the little click-to-accept agreements that you have when you buy a new product online or even visit a website, overwhelmingly, I would say, those agreements increasingly have forced arbitration terms.
7: And so basically the overall effect is that it's just much harder to bring a case to court against a company that has this, right? That it was, you know, something that we had the right to do maybe a few generations ago more frequently than we do now.
8: Absolutely. And I think to the extent that people feel that companies are increasingly beyond the reach of the law, it's because they literally are. And forced arbitration is the explanation. So, you know, just to set a baseline here, when we're talking about forced arbitration, and you teed this up very, very clearly, we're talking about a private alternative to the traditional justice system. So
7: right.
8: Instead of having a judge, you have what's called a private arbitrator decide the case. But importantly, you know, that decision is binding, and yet the decision-making process, the proceedings are in secret. As you say, they can't be appealed. And I think most importantly, and I think this kind of gets to the heart of why the system so often fails, is the arbitrator is often paid for by the company getting sued. And so they have a natural incentive to rule for the party that is effectively their employer.
7: So to help us understand, you know, these features of forced arbitration in a real life example, you tell the story of the Piccolos. Can you explain what happened to them when they visited Walt Disney World?
8: Absolutely. So the Piccolos were a couple that, as you said, wanted to go to Walt Disney World. Jeffrey Piccolo's wife, Kanakporn Tangswan, had severe allergies, and so they had to be very careful about where they were going to eat. They went to this sort of faux Irish pub, and at least according to their subsequent allegations, were very careful about what they ordered. They made, you know, they repeatedly asked the wait staff for assurances that the food would be allergen-free. They were repeatedly assured that it would be. Very tragically, it was not. And Tangswan died of anaphylactic shock shortly thereafter. The problem for Jeffrey Piccolo was that when he tried to sue for wrongful death, Disney actually moved to compel Piccolo into arbitration, among other reasons because he had signed a arbitration agreement as part of his Disney Plus account several years earlier.
7: So wait a second, he signed up for a streaming service and by doing so gave up the right to ever bring Disney to court if they went to a theme park.
8: Exactly. You know, and increasingly companies have been arguing, and arguing successfully, that arbitration agreements and seemingly unrelated contracts can nevertheless bind you. You know, you have stories about a woman who was allegedly racially discriminated against at a Walmart, forced into arbitration because she had signed up for their gig delivery service, you know, several months or several years prior. You have an example of a father who had to arbitrate the wrongful death of his son who was murdered at an Airbnb because he had himself an Airbnb contract. So, you know, there are all sorts of agreements that we're signing every day that may bind us in ways that we might not even expect or foresee.
7: Let me invite listeners into the conversation. What questions do you have about forced arbitration and reactions to the stories that you're hearing? Have you ever been forced into arbitration? What was that process like for you? Or maybe you're an arbitrator or represented clients in arbitration. What would you like to tell us? You can email forum@kqed.org, find us on Discord, Blue Sky, Facebook, or Instagram at KQED Forum, or by calling 866-733-6786, 866-733-6786. So Brendan, this is often how people find out that they agreed to forced arbitration, right? When they have a moment where they do want to make a complaint or try to sue a company.
8: Exactly. And I think we don't really

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1: For several decades, this idea of a litigation explosion that's burdening courts and companies and that we're ultimately fitting the bill for. Whether or not that is true, I think it's important for your listeners to understand that millions of dollars have been spent to get you to have that belief. And in fact, you know, the most thorough studies that we've got on the supposed litigation explosion that precipitated this attack on class actions suggests that the litigation explosion may never have occurred or didn't occur in the way that we thought. So there was a great study showing from, I believe, 1978 to 84, which was sort of the key moment when cases supposedly took off. It turns out that the growth in cases, and there was a growth in cases, was actually driven in large part not by people suing companies, but by the government suing people. So there was a renewed emphasis in suing Social Security beneficiaries and veterans to try to claw back their various benefits. The explosion, such as it occurred for companies, was actually just limited to asbestos litigation. And in fact, the kinds of cases that companies normally care about, securities cases, antitrust cases, and so forth, actually declined over that period of time. So, you know, there has been this longstanding argument that because of this growth in litigation, we need to pare back or destroy class actions. I'm not sure the history really backs that up.
2: I was asking you earlier about, you know, how people often find out that they've agreed to forced arbitration. I mean, can you put some fault on the person for not reading the terms of service? Like, how hard is it to often find that you are agreeing to this in terms of service agreements?
1: Well, it's hard, and unfortunately, the Supreme Court has made it harder. So the Montana legislature back in the 90s passed a law that said that if you're going to have a forced arbitration agreement in your contract, you have to say so on the first page of the agreement. The Supreme Court actually invalidated that law and sort of ironically said that it discriminated against arbitration agreements for doing that. So, you know, oftentimes these agreements are really buried in contracts, and courts have made it so.
2: So walk us through, you know, in the Piccolo's case, like, what is different about resolving a case like this in arbitration as opposed to in a courtroom?
1: Yeah. So, you know, when you think about the features of a courtroom or sort of the rule of law more generally, they're so fundamental that oftentimes they don't even really occur to you. And one of the most important is that proceedings happen by and large in public. That makes sure that, you know, the proceedings are fair, they're like other proceedings, you know, there aren't hidden side deals. And importantly, when a judge makes a mistake, that judge's opinion can generally be appealed to somebody else to try to correct that error. None of those things necessarily happen in forced arbitration. Proceedings are in secret. Decisions are not public. Oftentimes, they're not even shared. And it's actually harder to appeal the decision of a private arbitrator than it is to appeal the decision of a judge. And I think all of this goes to sort of the core of the rule of law. And I think if there is sort of a core to the rule of law, it's that similar cases are treated similarly. And when you have law developing in isolation and in secret, people can't draw on the decisions of past cases. You really sort of lose the core of what the rule of law is, and decisions become increasingly arbitrary.
2: So what about the process? Like, can you bring evidence? Like, what is the procedure like?
1: Yeah, it's a great question. So the answer, you know, it's a very standard lawyer answer, is it depends. But there's a huge variation across arbitration companies, the companies that actually provide arbitration, and the kinds of cases about what somebody can get. You know, can you file procedural motions? Can you get discovery? Can you do depositions? In some cases, yes. In some cases, no. And importantly, it's private companies that provide arbitrators, and those companies have to get business themselves. So oftentimes they will have to evolve their rules or change their rules so that they're going to be able to get large corporate business. And in fact, you have some extreme examples, for instance, of a gig company working with a smaller, less reputable arbitration provider to literally write the rules of the arbitration process together and then force all of their gig users onto that arbitration

0: production platform.
1: So you're saying that the company can pick the arbitrator, sometimes is even paying for that particular arbitration company. I mean, you give us the extreme example here in Google as well. But basically, what you're describing here sounds like a really intense conflict of interest. That's not something that has to be disclosed?
0: No, not necessarily. So, you know, and I'll say, as a practicing lawyer, I have appeared in front of arbitrators representing clients. And by and large, you know, I think overwhelmingly, the arbitrators that I've appeared in front of are trying to do the right thing. But the natural economic incentives of how arbitration works naturally inclines, I think, arbitrators towards a certain direction. So, you know, you see it in the statistics. Overwhelmingly, consumers and employees lose.
1: We're talking with Brendan Ballou about forced arbitration and how there are forced arbitration clauses in everything from employment contracts to credit card terms, and the impacts that they can have on workers and consumers, and also how an arbitration procedure can be carried out. Listeners, you can share your questions at 866-733-6786 on our social channels, Discord, Blue Sky, Facebook, or Instagram at KQED Forum, or by emailing forum@kqed.org. Brendan's new book is When Companies Run the Courts, How Forced Arbitration Became America's Secret Justice System. More with him and with you after the break. I'm Mina Kim.

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1: I'm Scott Tong in China this week. At the upcoming Trump-Xi summit, trade will be an issue, and China has leverage, rare earth minerals the U.S. needs.
2: I think China has, for the first time, really turned the tables on Washington, because they've identified a weak spot with the president, something that is really important to him.
1: That's next time in Here and Now.
0: Here and Now, reporting from China and elsewhere, coming up at 11.
3: Welcome back to Forum. I'm Mina Kim. Listeners, have you ever been forced into arbitration, forced to have an arbitrator decide the outcome of a dispute that you might have with a company or with your employer? What was that process like? We're talking about it with Brendan Ballou, who has seen some of the harms of forced arbitration and has concerns about it. Brendan is a former federal prosecutor and founder of the Public Integrity Project. His new book is When Companies Run the Courts, How Forced Arbitration Became America's Secret Justice System. And he's also the author of a previous book, Plunder, Private Equity's Plan to Pillage America. Listeners, you can join the conversation by emailing forum at kqed.org, posting on our social channels, or by calling 866-733-6786. Again, that number, 866-733-6786. And let me go to caller Christopher in San Francisco. Hi, Christopher. Join us. You're on.
4: Hello. You already mentioned how the origin of the, you know, what kind of origin with the arbitration. But can you opt out of arbitration? I know of instances where you can do that. And also, you mentioned the subscription, like opt if you're in arbitration when you sign up for like Disney Plus. Can you delete or the app or unsubscribe? And would that let you get out of that?
3: Christopher,
4: I'll take my answer off the air.
3: Yeah, thanks so much. Brendan?
5: Great question. So in theory, you may be able to opt out of arbitration. Think about the actual steps that's required to do that. In the dozens of contracts that you might sign every week, having to go onto a company's website or call a hotline to actually unsubscribe or, you know, get yourself removed from each one of these. You know, there's really interesting research by David Horton, a law professor, showing that there are all sorts of restrictions on your ability to opt out when opt-outs are offered. For instance, having a 30-day timeline to do so. And many times, some of these arbitration agreements are written so poorly that they might reference an opt-out provision, but not actually provide a real way for people to opt out. And that's when companies actually provide an opt-out mechanism. They're not legally required to do so. I'll say, you know, that's often in the consumer context. In the employment context, you know, you may not even sign an arbitration agreement when you first joined the company, but many times employers will send an email to you saying, by continuing to work at this company, you now agree to submit any future disputes to arbitration. And courts have found those sorts of emails are judicially enforceable. I'll just add, you know, to the caller's second question about can deleting these apps actually get you out of the contract? By and large, no.
3: Huh. You also share an example in your book about a person who, you know, tried to deal with the fact that they were being forced into arbitration by the company, but then the company basically said, well, you, by continuing to work through the process where they were still waiting for a response from that company, that they essentially agreed to forced arbitration.
5: Exactly. There was a California decision saying that basically this woman, by continuing to work at the company for 3 weeks in the lead up to Christmas, even though she had verbally, I believe, made clear that she planned to contest this, the court found that nevertheless that wasn't fast enough.
3: Wow. Well, this listener writes, in the current context, folks who want to open a bank account, for example, have no effective say in whether to accept an arbitration agreement. How has this been allowed to develop? Whatever happened to the notions of unconscionable contracts of adhesion contracts? It's interesting. That's often the case where you have to agree to it just to get the service that you are there for. Like, for example, I've seen this in a, you know, waiting room at a medical office.
5: Mm-hmm. And, you know, the development of the law is really interesting here. So the law that this is based on is called the Federal Arbitration Act of 1925. And it was written to bind sophisticated parties, merchants who had disputes with one another, into arbitration if they mutually agreed. It was never meant to extend to consumers, to employees, or to those take-it-or-leave-it contracts that we sign every day. But beginning in the 1980s, the conservative justices of the Supreme Court began to reinterpret the Federal Arbitration Act really far beyond what the history or text allowed, to say that it actually encompassed all those things. It could bind consumers, it could bind employees, it could be used in click-to-accept agreements, and even arbitrators could decide not just if a contract was violated, but whether a law was violated. So if, for instance, a company discriminated against you, defrauded you, or even injured or killed you or somebody that you know. So the law really has developed into a way where we don't have a choice on these things.

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1: Principles designed for a fair, impartial, and transparent process for all parties involved. Arbitrators are bound by the Code of Ethics for Arbitrators in Commercial Disputes, jointly developed by the American Bar Association and the AAA. Does this help allay some of the concerns that you've had?
2: You know, I've appeared in front of arbitrators who work at AAA, and, you know, the arbitrators that I've appeared in front of were trying to get to the right answer and often did. But, you know, fundamentally, the economic incentives are what they are. And, you know, you have examples of large arbitration companies like AAA and JAMS actually changing their rules over time to dramatically favor corporations. For instance, you know, a decade or two ago, changing their rules so that companies could prohibit employees or consumers from proceeding in class action like procedures in arbitration. They are now developing new rules to make it harder for consumers and employees to bring what are called mass arbitrations, which is trying to essentially recreate class actions by bringing hundreds or thousands of individual cases. So, you know, the critique here, you know, you were kind enough to mention I wrote a book about private equity. It's sort of the same here. My critique is not of the people or even necessarily the intentions of the people in these systems, but the economic incentives are what they are, and I think the data bears that out.
1: Well, how often does the big company win in an arbitration, right?
2: Yes. So I mentioned the research of David Horton before. He also did a great study here comparing consumer and employee arbitrations to other courts. So in small claims court, for instance, a consumer might win 89% of the time. In arbitration in front of the largest providers, that win rate is somewhere between 20-something and 30%. If consumers aren't represented by a lawyer, that number may go down to below 10%. And before at least some of the most unscrupulous arbitration providers, the win rate can be as low as 2 in 1,000.
1: Wow. Well, let me go to caller Amy in Yountville, who's on the line with us. Amy, go ahead.
3: Good morning, and thank you for bringing this to light. I am a California resident in the Bay Area who I was the victim of a predatory general contractor with a binding arbitration clause in his contract. I initially felt comfortable with this because I was comfortable moving forward with what I had contracted for. However, the contractor billed me for items I never contracted for, billed me indiscriminately, could never justify his billings, and when we ended up in arbitration, the arbitrator did not seem interested in either the law protecting consumers or the contract which I had signed with the contractor, and the contractor won the arbitration.
1: Mm. Libby, I'm sorry that happened to you. Your thoughts on what Amy is describing here, but also, like, what kind of recourse, if you say that most of these decisions cannot be appealed, you know, do people like Amy have when they feel this?

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1: To minimize the effect of forced arbitration is really going to be in expanding laws like PAGA beyond California to other states and to other issues other than employment. So consumer harms, fraud, antitrust, and so forth.
2: Yeah. Well, let me thank Amy so much for the call. Jeff on Discord writes, NOLA recommends never to use arbitration because the arbitrator will always be looking for more business from the larger party. It recommends crossing out any arbitration clause and putting in a 30-day mediation clause instead. The amount of legal hassle I got into before and after I started using it was like night and day. Huh. Could that work?
1: Potentially, you know, it kind of goes back to contract 101 about whether or not you can make a unilateral change. But I think functionally, that's just not possible for most people for two reasons. One, you know, once again, think about all the agreements that you have to sign. Are you going to have the ability to just remember to do this every time, find that part of the agreement and cross it out? And then think practically about how the fact that most of the agreements that you're signing, most likely, don't even have the opportunity to be modified. You know, those click-to-accept agreements that you sign every day, the terms of service that you accept when you visit a website, for instance, you literally don't have the ability to modify it. And so, you know, again, I think the solution here, I understand that the natural instinct is sort of, you know, trying to police all of this ourselves, but, you know, we're 350 million people. We're not all going to be able to do this individually. The way that we're going to solve this is through legislation. And at the risk of some minor self-promotion here, I will say I worked with a very kind and smart law student recently. We've got draft model legislation on my personal website. Send it to your legislator. Send it to your city council member. Let's get some laws passed here.
2: It's interesting. Jeff also wrote, you know, that the arbitrator will always be looking for more business from the larger party. And you have said repeatedly, Brendan, that, you know, the arbitrators that you have brought cases or worked with have been, you know, by and large, for the most part, trying to do the right thing. But you do tell us about one in Southern California who worked for a company or works for a company called Forum, which is, you know, funny enough, that's our show name, but it's formerly the National Arbitration Forum. Can you tell us why this particular arbitrator stood out to you?
1: Yeah, so that would have been, I believe, Joseph Narduli, who, you know, issued hundreds of arbitration decisions in just days, weeks, or months, overwhelmingly for the defendant here. And the reason that he, you know, I shouldn't sort of single him out individually, because it really was part of a larger system of how the National Arbitration Forum worked. As alleged by subsequent government agencies, the National Arbitration Forum was in part owned by a hedge fund that itself was invested in private debt collectors that brought cases before the National Arbitration Forum. And so the arbitrator's owner had a financial interest in the outcome of its own cases. And so that was the word forum, where winners, consumers won, you know, less than 1% of the time. The alleged conflict of interest there was so profound that once the Minnesota AG and the San Francisco city attorney brought suit, the National Arbitration Forum, you know, essentially folded within a matter of days and, you know, said that it was going to stop doing consumer arbitrations. But I think, as you alluded to in your setup here, that company, that arbitration forum, now called Forum, continues to exist and continues to do arbitrations.
2: Yeah. I mean, I was really struck by how the San Francisco city attorney alleged that in over 18,000 arbitrations handled by that company when it was the National Arbitration Forum, that consumers won like 0.2% of cases or something like that.
1: Yeah, just extraordinarily small.
2: Well, Greg on Discord writes, I've been studying consumer arbitration as a hobby since 2010 and have participated in several arbitrations as a consumer. From my experience and research, it looks like arbitrators do give fair consideration to their cases and are not just rubber stamps. It's also important to know that consumer arbitrations are an extremely small part of the AAA and JAMS caseload. So it doesn't seem plausible that the very small consumer caseload is controlling how arbitrators decide cases.

0: cases. Is it true? It's like very small, the number.
1: You know, I don't think, I don't know the specific statistics. I think that there's a really good insight in what your listener is saying there, which is, you know, there are any number of circumstances where arbitration can make all the sense in the world. You know, when you're talking about custody disputes or sophisticated disputes between business entities, where both sides have roughly equal bargaining power and both consent to arbitration. You know, the informality of arbitration really can lower costs and increase speeds for people. That makes all the sense in the world. The problem is not with arbitration, but with forced arbitration. These situations where consumers or employees have vastly less bargaining power than the companies that they're working with, and the companies have a lot of leverage over the arbitration providers. I think the statistics, if accurate, actually point to sort of the fundamental problem of forced arbitration, which is that the goal of forced arbitration when it comes to consumers and employees is not necessarily to have all of these cases that used to be class actions go into forced arbitration, but to rather kill the cases entirely. And so it's not surprising that there actually aren't that many consumer arbitrations, because that was the intention. You think about the fact that you know, these class actions, like suits over bills that cell phone carriers might give you for $30 that, you know, may not have been warranted, those would be cases that used to be handled by class actions. But now, because you have an arbitration agreement, and importantly, an individual arbitration agreement, so that you can't proceed as a class, it means that it becomes functionally, economically impossible to pursue those cases at all.
0: This listener writes, has the frequency of arbitration mirrored the trend of America being ruled by the few as with a plutocracy?
1: I think there are a lot of different ways to take that question. You know, I think that in some ways this is a symptom of or an effect of corporate power. You know, I think that once you had the narrative of the litigation explosion in the 70s and 80s, corporations really marshaled that with the Supreme Court to find all sorts of ways to expand forced arbitration. We already talked about expanding it to consumers and employees and so forth, but really radical decisions like functionally allowing arbitrators to decide their own jurisdictions and making those decisions functionally unappealable, I think speaks to the power of corporations at the Supreme Court to win these decisions, despite the fact that I would argue these decisions often ran contrary to the sort of originalist or textualist commitments that many of the conservative justices say they have.
0: Yeah. Well, and you note something, and we're just about to come into a break, but that this was a reaction to, like, too many trial attorneys filing frivolous lawsuits or something like that?
1: That was the narrative, but I'm not sure that the data necessarily backs that up.
0: I see. We're talking with Brendan Belew, former federal prosecutor and author of the new book, When Companies Run the Courts, How Forced Arbitration Became America's Secret Justice System. And we're getting your stories, listeners, and your questions and comments about arbitration. Stay with us for more after the break. This is Forum. I'm Mina Kim.

Coming up tomorrow on Forum, an El Nino is starting to form in the Pacific Ocean, and some forecasters say it could be a monster, the most powerful in 150 years, triggering potentially catastrophic heat waves, flooding, and drought, with effects we could start to feel as early as this summer. We'll talk to science journalists about how this brewing El Nino could test our readiness for the chaos of a warmer climate and answer your questions about its potential impacts here in California and beyond. Join us. For past Forum shows, go to Spotify or Apple or wherever you get your podcasts. Just search KQED Forum. Welcome back to Forum. I'm Mina Kim. We're learning this hour about the potential harms and concerns around forced arbitration and how we might fight back or reform the system with Brendan Ballou, who's written a book called When Companies Run the Courts, How Forced Arbitration Became America's Secret Justice System. He's a former federal prosecutor and founder of the Public Integrity Project. Listeners, have you ever been forced into arbitration?

0: What was the process like? What do you want to know about how it works? Have you been an arbitrator or represented clients in arbitration? And do you think forced arbitration has the flaws that Brendan is pointing out? The email address is forum at kqed.org. The phone number, 866-733-6786. 866-733-6786. You can also find us on Discord, Blue Sky, Facebook, or Instagram at KQED Forum. Christine writes, we wound up in arbitration with a general contractor who knowingly built our foundation significantly out of square and hid it for months. We were always told that arbitration was less expensive. It cost us $26,000 just in arbitration fees, and we still needed a lawyer and experts. When we walked in and the builder's attorney and the arbitrator started comparing bar numbers, it was clear that we were in trouble. The arbitrator said we were required to let this same dishonest builder continue with his contract and had no right to cancel his contract. It felt like a very dishonest system. It comes down to who has the most money. So this person still, it was an expensive, it was not a faster, easier, or cheaper process, I guess, in Christine's case, and still needed lawyers and experts. Mm-hmm.
1: Yeah, no, and, you know, the promise, again, of forced arbitration or arbitration generally is that it's going to be faster and cheaper than the alternative going to courts. Oftentimes, that's not the case because fundamentally, you still need to develop an evidentiary record in order to resolve the dispute. But, you know, the real core of forced arbitration isn't that, you know, cases are going to be expensive. It's that they're never going to be brought at all. You know, the challenge of arbitration is that even if the company is going to pay for the ultimate cost of the arbitrator, there are initial filing fees that can run to many hundreds of dollars and then potentially many hundreds or thousands or tens of thousands of dollars more in prosecuting a case. And so when you think about all the ordinary harms that companies inflict upon us, those, you know, $10 fees that a bank may charge that just don't seem like they make sense. You know, in a world where you can't pursue those as class actions, where one lawyer can represent thousands or millions of people, these become impossible to pursue and they just never get brought in arbitration.
0: Well, Bill writes, can an employee hire or customer hire their own arbitrator?
1: It's a great question. So many of the arbitration procedures of the large arbitration providers allow for the sides to try to pick a mutually agreeable arbitrator. The arbitration provider will provide a list. Each side can strike a certain number, and then an arbitrator is chosen. So you do have some ability to choose, at least with some of the companies. The problem that you have is oftentimes consumers really don't know who to pick because they don't know what the record is of the individual arbitrator. And even if they do, there are great, or I should say maddening quotes from arbitrators saying, you know, why would I rule for the person who's only going to appear for me once rather than the party that's going to appear in front of me many times? And that's the company.
0: Let me go to caller Pat next in Cupertino. Hi, Pat. Go ahead.
2: Yeah, good segue to your point. A lot of the big tech employers here that we work with have forced arbitration for employees, making it difficult for employees to assert their rights with layoffs and all kinds of things. Lots of people are being eliminated if they take paternal leave, maternal leave, FMLA. There's lots of misclassification. There's lots of stuff going on to employees today being forced out of big tech workplaces. My understanding is that the employers pay for the arbitration and 60% of the time they win. It's also very, very fast to their favor. They hire $1,000 an hour lawyers and therefore are in a good position to win these cases. What can you tell us about how employees can approach arbitration in a way that helps them assert their rights in a meaningful way?
0: Pat, yeah, thank you so much for bringing that in because we've been talking a lot about consumer, but I have been wanting to also chat with you, Brendan, about, you know, what employees tend to face.
1: Absolutely. So, you know, you're exactly right that tech companies in particular, I think, have really become enamored with forced arbitration, you know, for consumers, but especially for employees. And it makes it very difficult to pursue those sort of systematic harms that people may be experiencing. For instance, whether or not a company is systematically discriminating against women or whether it's refusing to pay owed severance and things like that. One way that people have tried to work through this, again, outside of California, where you've got PAGA that can potentially help you on some of these things, one way that you can potentially

0: they do this is through what's called mass arbitration. So instead of one individual employee bringing one case, hundreds or thousands of employees each bring in arbitration. And immediately that creates certain costs for the company because they have to lawyer up hundreds or thousands of times. As you mentioned, these might be $1,000 an hour lawyers. That creates some immediate leverage for the employees. The challenge that you have with that is there are such huge initial costs with bringing these sorts of mass arbitrations, even if it's just a few hundred dollars of filing fees per case, can quickly run to the millions of dollars. And the time it can take to litigate these things might be more time than we might have on this earth, because the arbitration company may not be in a position to arbitrate thousands of individual cases. So it's a little bit of a stopgap measure, but that is at least one tactic that employees have very successfully used to try to circumvent or at least work through these arbitration agreements.
1: Could the Department of Justice or state attorneys general bring cases on behalf of workers?
0: Oh, yeah, absolutely. So, and that is sort of the promise of the Private Attorneys General Act, that the Labor Department in California has the authority to bring its own cases and is deputizing employees to do so. The challenge that you've got is think about the extraordinarily limited resources of a state attorney general or the Department of Justice. We need people to be able to enforce their own rights, because we can't count on government agencies to do it ourselves, both because of resources and one, I would argue, you look at who, how our federal law enforcement agencies are being run currently doesn't show a lot of empathy towards ordinary workers.
1: Well, Brett writes, when I went to law school, we were taught a concept called contracts of adhesion, by which forced arbitration by a large corporation versus an individual person could be contested in court. Has that theory or anything like it had any success?
0: Great question.
1: Yeah,
0: great question. So, for the non-lawyers in the crowd, the contracts of adhesion are just those click to accept or take it or leave it contracts that we all sign. So ones that we can't negotiate over. And back in the day, forced arbitration was not allowed in contracts of adhesion. But over the decades, again, the conservative justices of the Supreme Court expanded forced arbitration and essentially acknowledged by fiat that forced arbitration would be permissible in these contracts of adhesion. So rightly or wrongly, the Supreme Court has made clear that forced arbitration can be included in them.
1: Can you help us understand why the Supreme Court, favors arbitration to the degree that you have described? Because it, in many ways, right, it does take power and say away from the traditional court system.
0: Yeah. I think it's best to view it through the lens of sort of the court's general advocacy for large corporations, which has been a multi-decade project. And forced arbitration has been a way to keep people, as you say, keep people out of the ordinary court system and to lower litigation costs for companies. I think that this is part of a broader story of how the Supreme Court has changed in the 21st century. You compare the makeup of the Supreme Court today to, a century ago or even less, there is far less sort of

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1: It has never been before. And importantly, the folks arguing in front of the Supreme Court are an increasingly small group that overwhelmingly represent big corporations. So at least one study suggested that I believe 20 lawyers and clinics represented were on about half of all cases before the Supreme Court. And those sort of super lawyers at the Supreme Court overwhelmingly represented corporate interests.
2: Hmm. Let me go to caller Josh in Berkeley. Josh, go ahead. Thanks for waiting.
3: Hi. Yeah, I'd like to know your comments on the required arbitration that claims court does. My case was in the Alameda County. We had bought a house, and the sellers did not correctly show that they had done the sewer lateral. They checked that they did, and the deed showed that. Everything showed that they had done it, but we got a letter from the city saying they didn't, and we needed to pay for it, which we did. We went to small claims court, and we're

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1: Who lost his wife, and essentially an arbitrator was being asked to decide what amounts to a wrongful death suit. What happened there?
2: Yeah, well, you know, to the extent that you can say that there was good news in this case, there was good news in that this story received enormous national and even international attention, such that Disney eventually backed down and decided to proceed in court with this case, where I believe it's still ongoing in Florida. But, you know, crucially, the law was pretty clearly on Disney's side there, and probably would have been able to compel Mr. Piccolo into arbitration. But I do think, you know, it does speak to the importance of public attention on this issue. One, because it could potentially shame companies into, you know, being more fair here. But also, I think it can have an effect on the Supreme Court. Now, on very high-profile issues, the Supreme Court is going to do whatever it's going to do. But research shows that on somewhat more technical issues, things that are not abortion or gun rights or voting rights, the Supreme Court is actually somewhat responsive to public opinion here. And I think the more that we can raise the salience of forced arbitration, the more likely it is that the Supreme Court's going to have somewhat more measured opinions. Now, to be clear, I don't think the Supreme Court's going to change direction on this. I think they will, you know, as long as it has this composition, it will always be a fierce advocate for forced arbitration. But it can potentially give us the time to make actions at the state and local level, like we were talking about earlier, either to make arbitration more transparent and more fair, or additionally, getting people out of arbitration entirely through laws like the Private Attorneys General Act, extended beyond just California and beyond just employment disputes to the range of disputes that we might have against big companies.
1: Well, we did also hear from JAMS, the Judicial Arbitration and Mediation Services. They specifically wrote about their ethics guidelines related to employment disputes, saying that it'll only take those cases if they meet a set of minimum standards of fairness, like that it's stated that employees can be represented by counsel, present evidence, and cross-examine, and that the remedies that would be available in court are available in arbitration. Is this something that would mitigate the concerns you have about forced arbitration in employment situations?
2: You know, I commend JAMS for trying to be even-handed here. And again, I like with AAA, I've appeared in front of JAMS and have found the mediator, the arbitrators trying to do the right thing here. But ultimately, JAMS is a corporation itself. Unlike a judge, an ordinary judge who is paid for by the taxpayers. And we have multiple examples of large arbitration providers ultimately reshaping their law, their rules, in ways that profoundly benefit corporations. Most recently, in making various changes that the Chamber of Commerce urged to make what we were talking about earlier, mass arbitrations, which can be a tool for protecting especially employees, to make mass arbitrations much harder to bring or much less favorable to employees.
1: Yeah, and I should actually correct myself. They did not respond to us in this way. It was my producer doing their due diligence to read what JAMS has to say on their ethical guidelines and sharing that with me so that I could put that to you. This listener writes, every major appliance I bought the last few years had arbitration clauses that between the lines read as, we can do anything we want and you can do nothing. This is just wrong. Is there anything I can do? Are there resources I can bring my frustrations to without having the whole process take over my life?
2: And I feel like this has been very helpfully sort of an ongoing theme through this conversation, and is that I personally don't think that we are going to solve this problem alone, that, you know, vigilance in choosing which appliances you buy is going to solve this. We are going to solve this through state and local legislation. So again, download the model legislation we wrote up at brennanbellew.com. Send it to your state legislator. Send it to your city council member and get them working on this. We have worked to solve this problem in other states. We can do so again.
1: Are there actual organizations, you know, that you could donate to who are working to end forced arbitration?
2: Americans for Financial Reform, the American Association for Justice, both of them.

0: have done really important work on forced arbitration, Better Markets and others. So there are organizations you can sign up for their listservs. You can contribute if they can. And even if you can't do that advocacy in front of your state legislator or city council member, you can help those who can.
1: This listener writes, my daughter had an injury and was severely scarred. During arbitration with the insurance company, her lifelong payout was capped at $250,000, which is not enough to cover what she's gone through. I'm so sorry. It felt like the arbitrator was in cahoots with the lawyer in this case. So what I'm hearing you say is just the value of our voices, of public pressure, and also putting pressure, it sounds like, on our legislators and so on, to be able to try to address some of the things that it sounds like you're saying has really become widespread and is likely to become more widespread in use with regard to forced arbitration?
0: Absolutely. I think absent action here, I think in a very literal way, we are going to lose access to our own court system. But I do believe that this can be a problem that can get solved if we actually act together.
1: If you want to read more about it, Brendan Belew's book is When Companies Run the Courts, How Forced Arbitration Became America's Secret Justice System. Brendan, thanks so much for talking with us today.
0: Thank you for having me.
1: And my thanks as well to our listeners for sharing, you know, what I'm sure were very difficult and frustrating stories, as well as your experiences and questions around forced arbitration. And my thanks as well to Susie Britton for producing today's segment. You've been listening to Forum. I'm Mina Kim.

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2: All right, it's a crash, Dave. It's on San Rafael, South 101, heading for St. Vincent Drive, off to the side, but backed up from Ignacio and continues slow, heading out to Lincoln Avenue. Bay Bridge, it's been a really tough ride. The backup all the way through the maze, 580 slows from 24 and West 80. Heavy traffic from Gilman Street continues slow into San Francisco. And still quite slow, 101 both sides. North 101 approaching and passing Cesar Chavez. South 101 before 280 heading out to Candlestick Point. Elaine Leung for KQED.
1: 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I'm Dave Freeman. Good morning. You're tuned to KQED 88.5 San Francisco, KQEI 89.3 North Highlands, Sacramento. 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It's 11 o'clock.
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5: I'm Peter O'Dowd. It's Here and Now.
6: I'm Scott Tong in Beijing, where trade is sure to be a topic when Presidents Trump and Xi Jinping meet. China has some leverage in rare earth minerals.
7: They've identified a weak spot with the president, something that is really important to him.
5: Also, President Trump says rising costs are not his concern when dealing with Iran.
8: I don't think about American financial situation. I don't think about anybody. I think about one thing. We cannot let Iran have a nuclear weapon, that's all.
4: And...
9: well, you told me that you love me.
4: As part of our celebration with the Smithsonian of America's 250th, the music known as the Piedmont Blues, coming up here and now.
5: First News.
10: Live from NPR News, I'm Lakshmi Singh. President Trump is on a long-anticipated state visit to China. He told reporters earlier that trade would be the main focus of his talks with leader Xi Jinping. A new NPR Chicago Council Ipsos poll finds most Americans believe U.S. tariffs have been bad for both economies and driven up consumer costs here. More from NPR's Frank Langfitt.
11: Elisa Kajiwara is a physical therapist in Greater Chicago. When she bought a Chinese-made board game, she noticed tariffs added up to $20 to the price.
12: I think the tariffs are bad. Making a worse deal for a country's trade does not mean we'll get more stuff out of it.
11: David Morgan lives in North Carolina and supports tariffs. Low-wage competition from China sank his furniture company.
13: Business dried up. We didn't have the orders. We filed Chapter 11 and sold off a lot of our stuff.
11: The poll shows most Americans see a potential solution. Cut tariffs on China in exchange for China buying more U.S. agricultural goods. Frank Langfitt, NPR News, Washington.
10: The Pentagon says the cost of the war with Iran continues to rise by billions of dollars. With a ceasefire that President Trump describes as being on life support, lawmakers in Congress are expressing frustration. Here's NPR's Claudia Grisales.
14: Pentagon officials estimate the Iran war has cost $29 billion so far, but that does not include repairs to U.S. facilities attacked by Iran that could add billions more to that price tag. The Pentagon plans to ask for supplemental funding on top of a $1.5 trillion budget proposal for the next fiscal year that Defense Secretary Pete Hegseth argues will remake the military.
15: This is admittedly a historic budget. It is a fiscally responsible budget, and it is a warfighting budget.
14: But amid an unpopular war, many lawmakers are expressing bipartisan frustration over the administration's shifting plans concerning Iran and a lack of information tied to their historic spending plans. Claudia Grisales, NPR News.
10: The state of Alabama says it'll hold a special primary election for four of the state's seven congressional seats. The U.S. Supreme Court had cleared the way for the Republican-led state to use a congressional map that had been previously blocked by the courts. NPR's Ashley Lopez.
16: After the Supreme Court weakened the Voting Rights Act 2 weeks ago, there's been a flurry of GOP redistricting efforts in the South. And now Alabama can use a map that has one more seat that favors Republicans compared to the now defunct map that the lower court ordered. This ruling, however, came a week before the state's primary. Republican Governor Kay Ivey announced the state will hold a special primary for the four seats affected by the change. This is expected to cause some confusion for voters, particularly because this change was announced when absentee mail voters voting was already underway. The new special primary election will be held on August 11th. Ashley Lopez, NPR News.
10: From Washington, this is NPR News.
1: Live from KQED News in San Francisco, I'm Brian Watt. San Leandro's police chief is facing a criminal hit-and-run charge. The Alameda County District Attorney announced the misdemeanor charge about an hour ago against San Leandro Police Chief Angela Averett. It stems from an alleged late-night collision on 580 last May. A family driving home from a Giants game called 911 and reported being hit by a police car that veered at high speed into their lane from the shoulder, clipping

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1: California State Controller presented a comprehensive financial report Tuesday that finds that the world's fourth largest economy is humming along with strong incomes leading to higher revenues. But Controller Malia Cohen says the state's revenues are vulnerable to shifts in the global economy, and its expenses, particularly in healthcare, are growing too.
2: This creates a fiscal tension that this report makes impossible to ignore. Revenues are strong, but spending growth, particularly in long-term programs, is outpacing that sustainability.
1: The report comes as Governor Newsom is expected to release his May budget revision on Thursday. I'm Brian Watt, KQED News.
0: 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And the listeners of KQED. Keeping an eye on the weather for you, this is the end of the one-day cooling trend. Then a warming and drying trend resumes tomorrow through this coming weekend. Weather Service says mostly sunny skies around the bay. Couple of clouds, highs in the 50s to the low 80s. Sacramento sunny, a high of 84 today.
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4: I'm Robin Young in Boston. It's Here and Now. And that's the sound of Chinese teenagers chanting welcome, waving Chinese and American flags in unison, greeting President Trump on his arrival in Beijing this morning for talks with Chinese President Xi Jinping, which are expected to be difficult. Trade and reopening the Strait of Hormuz to oil shipping top the list.
3: And the stakes are incredibly high because here in the U.S., the war in Iran is causing gas prices to soar. Voters are unhappy with the way President Trump is handling the economy. And the congressional midterm elections are now just under 6 months away. So let's start the hour with two political strategists. Mm-hmm. Charlie Dent is a Republican, a former congressman from Pennsylvania. Charlie, hello. Welcome back.
5: Great to be with you.
3: And Jamal Simmons is a Democrat, former communications director for Vice President Kamala Harris. He hosts the Trailblaze podcast. Jamal, it's good to speak with you again as well.
6: Yeah. Good to talk to you. Thanks for having me.
3: All right. So on his way to China yesterday, a reporter asked President Trump if the financial situation of everyday Americans is motivating him to make a deal to end the war in Iran. And here's what he said.
7: Not even a little bit. The only thing that matters when I'm talking about Iran, they can't have a nuclear weapon. I don't think about Americans' financial situation. I don't think about anybody. I think about one thing. We cannot let Iran have a nuclear weapon. That's all.
3: Okay, so Charlie, the president is making an argument here and maybe staking out a negotiation position when he says that getting rid of Iran's nuclear capability is worth the economic pain the war is causing. But was it a mistake for him to say that he does not think about Americans' financial situation?
5: Yeah, of course. I mean, that's a soundbite that's just going to be replayed, you know, thousands, hundreds of maybe millions of times between now and the election. Because the truth is that the president does worry about the financial circumstances of a lot of folks. He's obsessed with the markets, you know, the stock market. He always is talking about that. So I think, you know, his answer was terrible in terms of lack of concern for the financial condition of many Americans, because that is clearly what's upsetting Americans right now, is the fact that they're paying a lot more for gasoline and food as a consequence of what's happening in the Middle East and the Strait of Hormuz not being passable. So this is what we're dealing with. So bad answer, and a lot of mop duty going to be needed to clean that one up.
3: Well, Jamal, Democrats, we're listening, of course, and they're already pouncing. But I do want to ask you about this CNN poll out yesterday that found 77% of voters surveyed, including 55% of Republicans, say that the president's policies have increased the cost of living. But that very same poll found that when asked which political party would do a better job addressing the cost of living and inflation situation in this country, neither polled as strong or stronger than

0: the Democratic Party. So, Jamal, you know, Democrats haven't been able to connect with voters on this issue either, it sounds like.
1: Yeah, well, there are some other polls that show Democrats being a little more trusted than Republicans. So I think that that part of the polling analysis is yet to be determined. We're about to have a political campaign over the next few months where that will all get sorted out. Here's the problem for the president, having been somebody who was, you know, in the Biden administration and observed it for a while. It's very hard to tell people that what they're experiencing doesn't matter or will get better soon and get credit for that. Charlie mentions the markets the president is paying attention to, the stock markets. The president pays a lot of attention to the stock markets. Most Americans, though, pay more attention to those gas prices they pass by at the gas pump every day, and when they stop to get gas, they watch that gas price the way stock traders watch that market price. And so that price has been going up every week for the last 7 or 8 weeks or 10 weeks. So this is going to be a much bigger deal for the president, gas and groceries, than anything else that he's thinking about.
0: Which is why, Charlie, I think Republicans on Capitol Hill are now starting to talk about suspending the federal gas tax to bring costs down. Missouri Republican Josh Hawley says Congress hasn't really been doing much on this front. He told reporters recently that his advice to Congress would be do something on the cost of living. It seems like voters are making it very clear that they want some relief. Charlie, what should Republicans be doing right now as a former congressman yourself?
2: I'll tell you what they should not be doing. They should not be suspending the federal 18.4 cent per gallon gas tax. And this is a bipartisan bad idea. Democrats have also proposed this many times over the years as well. It's fundamentally just idiotic, because what will happen is you suspend the gas tax, you basically end up defunding your transportation initiatives and infrastructure initiatives, add to the deficit. And what's worse is you won't feel this at the pump because other factors affect the price of gasoline. It might mitigate an increase a little bit, but you could still see gasoline prices go up even though the gas tax is suspended. Mm-hmm. So a lot of voters are going to say, like, what did they do? My prices still went up. And so it's just a royally bad idea. It's a populist gimmick that both sides have deployed, and it's not going to go anywhere. If the president wanted to help on inflation, he could start by maybe getting rid of some of his tariffs. That would be actually enormously beneficial, but he's not going to do that. But he should
0: just real brief. Yeah. Yeah. Well, real briefly, Charlie, if we could, this war has not been easy to get out of, as the president is discovering. If it's still going in November, what happens to Republicans?
2: Well, if the war's still going on, I mean, it just compounds the problem of inflation and affordability for Republicans. It's making matters worse. And when you combine it with, say, his obsession on a gilded ballroom, which most Americans, you know, are really upset about,

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1: Count and fewer black lawmakers win, period. Is that a good look?
2: Well, first, I do think independent commissions are a good idea. Mm-hmm. They're not going to happen now, obviously, mm-hmm. given what's happened. By the way, I was a legislator, and I was involved with redistricting on two separate occasions, so my hands are not clean. So, mm-hmm. but let me just finally add that, look, the Congress needs to pass a law banning mid-decade redistricting. This is an enormous mistake. I think Republicans are making overly optimistic assumptions about the seats they will pick up as a consequence of these redistricting in states like Texas. They're saying they're going to get 5 seats. They'll be lucky to pick up 3 of those. You look at what's going to happen in Florida. Republicans are saying they'll pick up 4 seats. I am not at all convinced of that. Democrats screwed up royally in Virginia, by the way, but they still may end up picking up 2 seats, not four. So there are a lot of mistakes and bad assumptions. The lieutenant governor of South Carolina, or not lieutenant governor, the state senator who made a statement yesterday saying that they should not do redistricting is actually on to something, because he realizes in order to create another seat, he'll have to dilute other Republican seats, and he'll take competitive seats, he'll make competitive seats out of ones that are currently not competitive.
1: Look, you said Democrats have screwed up royally. We will pick that up. But Jamal, we spoke to Jamal Simmons, the Democrat. We spoke to historian Julian Zelizer yesterday. He said, the Voting Rights Act wasn't about just repairing the past. It was a pledge for the future. Is your party making that case enough, or maybe getting pulled into the fray? The New York Times first reported that Democratic Party leaders are considering lowering the retirement age of Virginia State Supreme Court judges to try to get new judges because that court didn't approve their map redraw. And this morning, California Democrat Ted Lieu predicted even more change of that nature. Let's listen.
3: This is a radical Supreme Court that is making decisions simply to benefit Republicans. It's going to usher in massive Supreme Court reform when Democrats take control.
1: Well, and so, Jamal, is this a good idea? Why not trust Democrats to see what is going on? Republicans saying, we are doing this to carve things up to get more Republican votes, to see that and go out and vote, as we just heard Charlie say, maybe not for Republicans.
4: When I was growing up in Detroit, we had a saying, don't start none, won't be none. And I think this is one of these cases where the Republicans started it and Democrats had to get in the game. They had to try to find a way to hold on to some of these seats just to keep things from being completely overwhelmed. And so this Virginia case is concerning, but the case that's more concerning to me is the Calais case in Louisiana, because that's the one that ruled against having minority gerrymandered districts, or districts that would protect minority voters from being able to have their say. And they said you can't use race. Now, the question is, in states like Alabama,
1: they said you can't use race because it's fixed. Right.
4: But you're in places like Alabama or Mississippi or Louisiana, where the Republican Party is 95% white, that is a proxy. They're using proxy as race. They're using, in those states, they're using party as a proxy for race.
1: Yeah.
4: And so what's happening is you're protecting white districts, not being worried about having African Americans have their political representation in Congress. That, to me, is as big or bigger concern in a country that seems to have got past kind of racial question, these racial dynamics. We haven't.
1: Well,
4: we've got to make sure we're paying attention to
1: that. I want to make sure we listen to one last thing, because, Charlie, you expressed concern, and so have other of your fellow Republicans. South Carolina, yesterday, the state legislature declined to extend their session to redraw their voter map. Last week, the South Carolina Senate leader, Shane Massey, said he wasn't in favor of doing this because he didn't want to help Democrats win, meaning make Republicans look bad. Let's listen.
5: Like, I'm concerned about whether we can hold 7 seats. Frankly, I'm concerned that if you get cute with this and you start playing with it too much, that you could actually end up losing seats.
1: Charlie, that does sound like music to your ears.
2: Yeah, bingo. I mean, the guy's absolutely right. They should listen to this guy. This is a time for restraint and caution, not for wild-eyed redraws and, putting the screws to Jim Clyburn. They're going to end up regretting this, because they're going to dilute existing Republican seats. They have to move those down.

0: Democrats somewhere, and they're going to go to Republican seats. And some of these guys who think they're in safe seats now aren't going to be so safe come November if they go through with a redraw. So they should listen to this state Senator Massey. He knows what he's talking about.
1: Charlie Dent
2: in South Carolina told me that right now that that congressional delegation is 6-1. It might end up being 5-2. They do this.
3: Yep. There you go.
1: All right. Jamal Simmons, a Democrat. Charlie Dent, a Republican. Thanks to you both. Appreciate your time.
0: Thank you.
2: Thank you.
1: It's here and now.
4: Stay with us. Here's what's ahead at 1 p.m. on All Things Considered.
5: Republican lawmakers are remaking congressional maps that could dilute black voting power across the South.
6: I've been beaten with billy sticks, dogs, and tear gas, but now the Supreme Court and the state courts are making it back up to where it was.
5: How longtime voting rights activists in one Louisiana district are responding on the next All Things Considered from NPR News.
4: This week in KQED Arts, BTS is coming to the Bay Area this weekend for three highly anticipated shows at the Stanford Stadium. 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
1: It's Here and Now. I'm Scott Tong in Beijing. President Trump is in Beijing, where he got a red carpet welcome with rows of school children waving flags. He meets Chinese President Xi Jinping tomorrow for their much-anticipated summit. The two leaders of the world's two largest economies are looking for some stability and calm after a tense year. They will talk about tariffs and trade and deals for American companies. Scott Kennedy is senior advisor and trustee chair in Chinese business and economics at the Center for Strategic and International Studies. I spoke to him about what kind of agreements might come out of this summit. Scott, good to talk to you again.
2: Happy to be here with you.
1: A year ago, we all remember China and the U.S. were in this heated tit-for-tat trade war sparked by the U.S. tariffs in the spring. They reached a temporary kind of resolution in October. Where does the trade relationship stand now?
2: Well, in some ways,

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1: Of rare earth elements. And as a result, they announced a ceasefire in October of last year, which still holds. And when the two leaders meet in China later this week, they will be looking to see if they can extend that ceasefire and perhaps make some agreements on different kinds of trade and investment deals that are under discussion.
2: Do you have an expectation, Scott, on where this ceasefire goes from here, that from a trade perspective, that things might continue to improve, or no?
1: I think it's likely that the ceasefire will hold. The question is, will it be extended just a few months, or might it be extended a year or more? I think the Chinese would like it to be extended all the way to the end of the Trump administration. They're not going to get that, but they'd like to extend it as much as possible because they don't want to face more sanctions and tariffs. The U.S. wants to extend that for a shorter amount of time so they can maintain the leverage to come back and counter the Chinese once the U.S. figures out how to wean itself off of Chinese rare earths. I do think what we're also going to see is some announcements about specific sales of American products like aircraft, agricultural products.
2: Longer term, what does Beijing want out of its trade relationship with the United States?
1: The number one thing is it wants stability. It wants predictability in the relationship. And at the moment, it has that. It also wants the U.S., if possible, to reduce some of its restrictions on advanced technologies, such as semiconductors and chip equipment and tools, which China needs to move forward further ahead in artificial intelligence. And it wants the U.S. to stop telling everyone to stop doing business with China. I think it's also possible that the two sides will talk about artificial intelligence and trying to find ways to manage some of the risks that come from artificial intelligence, you know, loss of control or the potential use of artificial intelligence in war, hallucinations, et cetera.
2: And on that China wish list, what is it likely to get? What is it likely not to get out of this trip?
1: I think China's going to get most likely a ceasefire that is extended somewhat. It might get some continued relief on tariffs and export controls. I think also another thing that is going to gain is what's not discussed. And previous U.S. administrations have roundly criticized Chinese industrial policy and China's violation of its commitments to the WTO. Given that the U.S. is not a fan of the WTO and itself has jacked up tariffs around the world inconsistent with its WTO commitments and is using economic coercive tools itself and also industrial policy, China can rest easy that the U.S. isn't going to be pushing China to rein in industrial policy. And that is really something that the Chinese will prize because it means that they can continue to invest in advanced technologies and try and catch up and surpass the U.S. in a variety of different areas.
2: How about the Trump administration? At this point, after a tumultuous year of a trade war, now a ceasefire, is it clear to you what the Trump administration is kind of looking for out of its relationship with China going forward?
1: Over the last year, I think we have to admit that China has basically gotten the upper hand on the trade agenda because of its successful threat on rare earths. The U.S. wants to make sure that China's commitment to export rare earths, that they follow through on that. And American companies and companies from other countries still are running into challenges getting rare earths. They also want to make sure that China continues to buy American products that are priorities for the Trump administration. I mentioned aircraft and agricultural products, but there are others. And I think, broadly speaking, the Trump administration would like to make some sort of arrangement with the Chinese where sort of divide trade into two

0: categories. Those products which are non-strategic, don't have any effect on the military balance, and aren't really useful as dual-use technologies, et cetera. And I think the U.S. would like to expand that part of the trade column. And they'd like to agree with the Chinese that in other areas where there are strategic challenges, where there's dual-use technologies involved, that there'd be significant constraints on those trades, and that the imposition of restrictions would be sort of accepted by both sides as legitimate. And so a very different way to think about how to manage the trade relationship using the two governments rather than the market.
1: Scott, the U.S. delegation is going to include executives from some big U.S. companies, from some big sectors, Boeing, Citigroup, Qualcomm. What does that suggest to you about what might be delivered in those sectors?
0: I think the first thing to mention is that it's not a bigger delegation. The president could have rounded up a lot more corporations to go with him, and he's just focused on really the most important companies in a small number of sectors who have a big stake in the U.S.-China commercial relationship. You could see some deals announced in some of these sectors, deals that probably were reached long before this trip, but will be put together and pulled together to come up with a big number. I think the administration has shown that it likes numbers. The larger, the better, to prove that White House diplomacy matters. But I think you're also going to see these companies highlight the importance of China to their strategies long term.
1: Scott, you yourself are just back in the U.S. after a trip from China. What did you glean from this recent trip about the trade relationship and how it's framed, how it's viewed from inside China?
0: I think two things really stand out. The first is the level of confidence I found amongst Chinese officials in how they are dealing with the United States. That's first a product of the success China's had technologically the last few years with electric vehicles, high-speed rail, solar, wind, AI. And on that foundation, they have figured out how to effectively push back against the Trump administration like they never did during the first Trump administration from 2017 to 2020, where they agreed to a one-sided deal. That confidence really came through in many of my meetings. But at the same time, China's macro economy is not doing well. They still have a hangover from the pandemic. There's a housing crisis that has not been resolved. The economy is growing slowly. There's significant debt. There's real worries about unemployment. But they've been able to, despite those macro challenges, still engage in this conflict with the U.S. in a relatively successful way. So they are hiding their weaknesses while maximizing their strengths in this competition with the U.S.
1: Which means, I mean, are you saying that Beijing really understands the leverage it has now, having, you know, played this card, as it were, of rare earths, threatening to cut them off? China knows it's in a new position here. Is that fair to say?
0: I think China has, for the first time, really turned the tables on Washington, because they've identified a weak spot with the president, something that is really important to him that they can press on. You know, the U.S. needs rare earths desperately. That we've not developed alternative sources over the last 15 years, even though we've seen this coming. And they understand that this president is highly susceptible to actions which affect markets, especially the American stock markets. And so they have been able to use their monopoly on rare earths to get him to back up. At the same time, they have given him a way out and tried to not push too hard, because they don't want to have the U.S. re-escalate. So in their mind, they have figured out what that magic formula is. And in their view, the relationship now is stable because they have now achieved what they would call mutual assured disruption.
1: That was Scott Kennedy, Senior Advisor and Trustee Chair in Chinese Business and Economics at the Center for Strategic and International Studies in Washington. I'm here in China all week. You can hear my conversations about Taiwan and China and America's changing role in the world at hereandnow.org.

0: Live from NPR News in Boston, I'm Steve Brown. President Trump was given a warm welcome in Beijing today as the president begins his summit with Chinese leader Xi Jinping. Trump was greeted with an honor guard, military band, and hundreds of young people wearing colors to match Air Force One. The meat of the summit doesn't begin until tomorrow when Trump and Xi hold bilateral talks, visit the Temple of Heaven, and take part in a formal banquet. Talks are expected to focus on the Iran war, trade, and U.S. arms sales to Taiwan. The U.S. Senate is moving to confirm Kevin Warsh as chairman of the Federal Reserve. Today's vote will bring new leadership to the world's most powerful central bank at a fraught moment for the global economy. Warsh's nomination faced uncertainty after Republican Senator Tom Tillis of North Carolina threatened to block it while the Justice Department investigated the current Fed chair, Jerome Powell. The Powell probe was dropped in April, allowing Warsh's confirmation to move forward. About 70,000 Americans died of drug overdoses last year, about 14% fewer than the previous year. It's the third straight annual drop, marking it the longest decline in decades. The Centers for Disease Control and Prevention released the provisional data today. 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
1: 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For the Bay today, the one-day cooling trend in effect until tonight, then it changes. Tomorrow, warming and drying. The trend will continue tomorrow through this coming weekend. Bay Area highs today in the 50s to the low 80s. Clear skies tonight, except some cloudiness, coast and bay. Look for lows generally in the 50s overnight. A sunny Thursday in the forecast tomorrow. A sunny Wednesday in the forecast today for Sacramento today and tomorrow. Today's high 84, Sacramento tomorrow 91.
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3: It's Here and Now. We've been talking a lot about shipping since the Strait of Hormuz closure has sent prices of oil and other goods soaring. But another big shipping story is being largely ignored. Shipping runs on dirty fuel, sludge left over from refining crude oil, and shipping contributes about 3% of total carbon emissions worldwide. There's a plan to improve that, but the Trump administration is joining other countries in trying to kill it. Navina Sadatsavam is senior staff writer at Grist, our editorial partner. Hi, Navina.
4: Hi there. Thanks for having me.
3: Well, thanks for being here. And this plan is called the Net Zero Framework, or NZF. It would place a per-ton fee on greenhouse gas emissions above a certain threshold. Countries that are part of the International Maritime Organization, you tell us, were scheduled to adopt this last October. The Trump administration didn't just object, it made some threats. So what happened?
4: Yes, that's right. So until last year, countries were mostly on board with the net zero framework. The shipping industry was also on board with this plan, and there was a consensus that had emerged around the net zero framework. But

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1: To a fracturing of support for the net zero framework.
2: But there is, you know, some support. In other words, as you write, there's a narrow path to adopting this. But talk about what the huge objection was. What is the concern?
1: The concern for the United States is that this proposal is essentially a carbon levy or a carbon tax, and that there would be economic consequences as a result. And so the U.S., the Trump administration is saying that, you know, we want to protect American consumers and American shippers. And that's kind of at the core of the tension here.
2: Right. And some would agree, well, wouldn't we have to pay more in fines or trying to get some sort of, less polluting fuel, and that cost would be passed on. But what's interesting is, you tell us, the shipping industry itself backs this effort, this fee on emissions. Why?
1: That's exactly right. I think it's because the shipping industry sort of sees the writing on the wall that there are more carbon net zero sort of frameworks that are in the works by several countries. The EU has one right now, and they are worried about a future in which every country or region has its own set of rules and regulations as it relates to the climate, and that they would have to navigate those rules. You can imagine a shipper moving products from Asia with a pit stop in the Middle East and then heading to the US or EU might have to kind of navigate these regimes. And so they would rather prefer one sort of unified framework that applies worldwide.
2: And as we've been seeing and learning, again, as we watch the Strait of Hormuz closures, we don't really often know who owns which ship. But just, we only have a few seconds here. What happens now?
1: Well, what happens next is the countries are slated to meet again, at which point they can make a decision if they would like to adopt the framework or reopen it and make substantial changes. That those meetings are scheduled for late October and early November. Mm. And so we'll see what happens there.
2: Yeah. Navina Sadasivam, senior staff writer at Grist, thanks so much for drawing our attention to this.
1: Of course. Thank you for having me.
2: And we'll follow this story. Thank you. Here and now.
3: During the first Trump administration, the U.S. campaigned against Huawei, the Chinese technology company. Years later, it's still in business. What does that say about U.S. leverage over China? I'm Steve Inskeep. We're reporting from the presidential summit in Beijing on the next Morning Edition from NPR News.
0: And more about Washington and Beijing coming up on Here and Now at noon, as President Trump prepares for his face-to-face meeting with China's president. Plus, meet the man who created a hit radio show in China inspired by This American Life. 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
5: And I'm Peter O'Dowd in Phoenix. It's

0: Here and Now. Debates over immigration and security at the southern border have played a major role in American politics in recent years, but in some ways the core of that debate really hasn't changed much in the past century or even more. Journalist Jasmine Ulloa was born in El Paso, a crucial gateway that has linked the history and culture of the United States and Mexico for generations. Her new book is a history of that border city that she says has been overlooked for too long. The book is called El Paso. Jasmine, welcome.
1: Oh, thank you. Thank you for having me.
0: You make the argument that El Paso should hold the same place in American history as Ellis Island in New York. How so?
1: Yeah, so Ellis Island, we revere it as this place that symbolizes our most sacred ideals of welcoming the outsider. And I'm arguing that El Paso is actually the city that most tells us about where we are in our nation's immigration battles today. This place was actually a critical portal into land that would become the United States long before Ellis Island ever existed. And it's here where you can see this vibrant mix of Mexican and Chinese laborers, black cowboys, white entrepreneurs who helped build the American Southwest as we know it today.
0: You touch on some of the biggest moments in the history of the city, including the horrendous mass shooting at a Walmart in 2019. But I actually want to go back much further to the days of the Mexican Revolution in the early 1900s. What role did El Paso play in shaping not only the United States, but the Mexico that we know today?
1: Right. So during the Mexican Revolution, when Mexican families and workers start coming by the thousands into the United States, it becomes one of the first great migrations of Mexicans into the United States that we see play out.
0: They were fleeing the Civil War in Mexico.
1: Right. They were fleeing the war, and they were also losing their land as in this industrial era, American entrepreneurs and foreign entrepreneurs and imperialists had gone into Mexico and had bought up a lot of land that had been communal land for a very long time. And these are the forces that lead to the war, right? This uprising of Mexicanos who take on this dictatorship in Mexico, this authoritarian regime that they feel has let the gap between the rich and the poor grow too wide.
0: Can you talk about Pancho Villa? This is the Mexican revolutionary. A lot of people have most likely heard of him, but probably actually don't know that much about him. He was very busy around your hometown of El Paso, wasn't he?
1: Yes, he actually converted the city into one of his bases, right? These were his stomping grounds. And so he's this legendary figure in the borderlands where he's either loved or hated, right? Because many families, even now in Chihuahua and Sonora, remember how his armies would come into these towns and women would have to flee. My own grandmother has stories of, you know, that she heard growing up about how women would have to hide in these outdoor ovens for fear of being raped or assaulted by Villa's men. But at the same time, he's become this important figure for Mexican Americans and Chicanos in the United States because he was one of these many guerrilleros taking on a dictator.
0: You mentioned that your grandmother still has stories from her family about this time. And I think that's so fascinating because, as you point out, you know, several times in this book, that story of Pancho Villa, it still echoes today whenever you hear about a stereotype of a Mexican crossing the border as a dangerous criminal or as an invader.
1: Exactly, exactly. And then that's what I was trying to show again throughout the book, the foundations for all the actions that we're seeing today, the policies, the rhetoric, the treatment of migrants were laid down long before, brick by brick, decade by decade, in my hometown of El Paso. And you can see that in how Mexicans were characterized as criminals, Mexicans like Pancho Villa, but also, you know, intellectuals and poets who were activists who were crossing into El Paso and forming a very rich liberal hub in El Paso were criminalized for their ideas, for these liberal ideas that they were bringing into the city, and not only into the city and across the Southwest, but some of these Mexican workers were actually organizing with workers as far north as the Midwest, and they were debating ideas such as fair wages, fair work hours. These are ideas that we're still talking about today.
0: Not only that, but you write about aggressive deportation campaigns, immigration detention at Fort Bliss. I mean, debates over building a wall, you know, whether workers should be allowed to come over and work in American farms. I mean, these are stories on a loop that come around every few decades, almost a slightly different version of the same story that's been repeating itself for a century or more.
1: Yeah, and that this

0: history has been overlooked matters because without it, we don't understand that there is no Latino invasion of the United States, no Mexican invaders. Mexican-American culture and history have always been part of who we are as Americans.
1: I'm speaking with journalist Jasmine Ulloa, author of A New History of El Paso. And Jasmine, we don't have time to cover everything in this book, but I do want to ask you about the violence that gripped Juarez just on the other side of the border from El Paso. We covered it a lot, of course, in the 2010s. That's when the city had become, as you know, known as the murder capital of the world. What was going on at that time that allowed the drug cartels to ravage the city the way that it did? I mean, it's not like the cartels have gone away. We still see violence across the country in Mexico, but there was something profound that was happening in that moment.
0: When I was in high school, these organizations were just beginning to grow. And there was this one organization in particular that was beginning to gain control of the city. And then as we move into the 2010s and the aughts, the cartels start to splinter off. And as some of these drug lords were captured and then extradited into the U.S. for prosecution, it leaves these power vacuums. And so the feuding became worse and worse. And so that's when you really started to see the violence creep into all aspects of Mexican society. And while this was happening, while Ciudad Juarez was becoming the murder capital of the world, El Paso was actually being labeled as the second safest city in the United States. And so for all of us that are from the border, El Paso and Ciudad Juarez tend to enter the national conversation, whether that's in Mexico or the United States, through this lens of violence, border enforcement, drugs, and not the rich mix of people and culture that exists down there.
1: Yeah, and yet many times throughout the course of writing this, you revisit the shootings at the Walmart in 2019, and you shed light on some of the details of what happened on that day, as well as the shooter who was sentenced nearly 4 years later. Why did you keep circling back to that awful shooting, and where does that fit into the larger story of El Paso?
0: That story keeps figuring back because that was really the moment when I started to conceptualize this book. This shooting happened in 2019 when I was a national political reporter for the Boston Globe. And, you know, as a reporter, I had to cover the news of the day, but 3 days later, I was on a plane back home to cover this massacre that had happened 3 minutes from where I went to high school and that affected many of the people that I knew and love, including my best friend's father, who had been at the store that day. And so as I was covering this crime, I kept returning to this makeshift memorial that had materialized. You know, it was on this hill where you can see El Paso and Ciudad Juarez stretching into each other and really becoming one. And so I think that's when I really started to think about what we're talking about here, right? That lens of violence that we tend to view the border through, and how to fit this crime, this white supremacist crime, is not as a rupture in our history, but part of this much larger, sordid legacy.
1: Was it difficult to write a history of your hometown, especially if this is a place where I presume you probably felt that you knew so much about?
0: It was difficult because I was writing it as I was on the campaign trail and I was crisscrossing the country, and I was writing this through three really contentious election cycles where immigration was becoming much more salient. You know, El Paso, as I write in the book, it's this place that sits at the far most western tip of Texas, a place so far west that when I was growing up, it felt like we were forgotten or misunderstood by the rest of the state. And then it was only once I got out, right? Like most teenagers.

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1: But what was their appeal?
2: Well, really, what both John and Phil did with Piedmont Blues is made it a living, breathing art form in the 20th century and into the 21st century. The form of Piedmont Blues became really well known because of its recordings on 78s. So a lot of what John learned, he learned from family members, but also from listening to 78s. And that in particular with Phil is very apparent because he taught himself how to play harmonica, but he learned by listening to these recordings. So both John and Phil are able to take that music into live engagement with audiences, playing it on the stage, playing it for people, playing it how it really was used, which is for dance music, as party music, and gave it that living, breathing feeling.
1: I mean, would you say that it's died out?
2: No, you know, one of the most important things that John used to say about the music was that it was important that it went into future generations. So teaching the music was really important to him. And actually, it lives on today in artists like Justin Golden, who's a blues player who lives in Richmond, Virginia. So it's not a dying art form.
1: And just how would, you know, Piedmont and these two men, how do they fit into the story of the blues, which is so the story of America? It gave voice to people in the slave and post-slave chapters of this country. It fed into, I mean, the Rolling Stones, you know. Where do these two men and Piedmont fit into that?
2: So Piedmont blues is obviously another regional expression of the blues. We might think of the Mississippi Delta. We think of Chicago. Piedmont really talks about the music from the foot of the Appalachian Mountains, specifically in the South, from Richmond to Atlanta. So in this region of the South, there were a lot of great guitar players who played in this style, using your thumb to hit the bass notes and then using the rest of your fingers to strike out the melody lines. And the story of Piedmont blues is also the story of America. It's really the story of migration, the story of community and adaptation. The blues came out of an experience of living in rural communities and migrating to urban environments, and then using the music to create community. So the Piedmont blues is really another one of those great stories of how we as Americans express ourselves.
1: Well, it's just great. We're going to go out with another song from John Cephas and Phil Wiggins. It's called Richmond Blues. But we want to thank you so much, Maureen Loughran, a director and curator of Smithsonian Folkways. It's really been a lot of fun to see, you know, what comes through the many Smithsonian institutions.
2: Thank you so much.
3: Lord, I wrote one line and I laid my pencil down. One heart struck sorrow and a tears come rolling down.
1: Don't forget, tune in every Wednesday as we look at 25 objects from the Smithsonian Institution that tell the story of America in advance of the country's 250th birthday. We've done so many already. A Revolutionary War gunboat, America's biggest homegrown diamonds. You can check them all out at hereandnow.org. Here and Now is a production of NPR and WBUR. I'm Robin Young in Boston.
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0: 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Almost time for lunch. Julie Depp is checking in with traffic along the peninsula. Hello.
6: Hey, Dave, we're in Redwood City for a wreck. SUV and a car got into it on South 1.

0: One after Whipple Avenue, not blocking lanes both over on the shoulder. Coming into San Francisco, Upper Deck, the Bay Bridge, still a challenge. The metering lights remain on. Pretty sluggish from the incline all the way across the Upper Deck over to 101. A heads up for a closure in San Leandro, eastbound 580, the off-ramp to 164th Avenue. Caltrans doing some work, and that's closed until 1 o'clock. Julie Deppish for KQED.
1: 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Without BART, Bay Area drivers would rack up more than 1.5 million extra miles on the road every day. More information about how BART take cars off gridlock roads and reduces pollutants at bart.gov/transitsaves. I'm Dave Freeman. 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
6: Live from NPR News, I'm Lakshmi Singh. The leaders of the world's two largest economies, the U.S. and China, hold bilateral talks this week. NPR Scott Horsley is monitoring the summit in China.
7: The White House says the president wants reciprocity and fairness. And to be sure, lots of countries around the world are concerned that China is distorting markets by producing too much and dumping the excess elsewhere. Trump also wants China to buy a lot more stuff from the United States. And China has made commitments to buy more in the past and then often fallen short of those promises. U.S. farmers, in particular, have paid a price when China started buying soybeans from Brazil instead, for example.
6: NPR Scott Horsley reporting. Vice President J.D. Vance has announced that the administration will defer more than $1 billion in Medicaid funding for California. He accuses the state of not doing enough to combat fraud in programs that assist low-income individuals and people with disabilities. Under Vance's oversight is fraud czar Medicare. The program designed to help older adults and younger people with disabilities is also targeted.
8: We are going to very aggressively encourage the states to take Medicare fraud more seriously.
6: The administration says it is requiring a six-month moratorium on new Medicare enrollments by hospice and home health agencies. The South Carolina Supreme Court has overturned former attorney Alec Murdoch's murder conviction for the 2023 deaths of his wife and son. South Carolina Public Radio's Victoria Hansen reports.
3: The ruling was unanimous. The justices said Murdoch was denied a fair trial. Specifically, they said the Colleton County Clerk of Court attacked Murdoch's credibility by telling jurors to watch him closely as he testified. The justices also said the presiding judge should not have admitted evidence of Murdoch's financial crimes into the six-week-long trial. The ruling is a win for Murdoch, who has long denied shooting his wife and son in 2021. But the 57-year-old won't be getting out of prison. He's serving a lengthy sentence for state and federal financial crimes, including stealing millions from former clients. For NPR News, I'm Victoria Hansen in South Carolina.
6: Federal judge in Colorado is ordering more training for immigration agents. Colorado Public Radio's Allison Sherry explains.
9: The senior judge had already found that Immigration and Customs Enforcement officers were not following their own laws in arresting and detaining people in Colorado. Congress authorizes warrantless arrests, but only in narrow circumstances. And if ICE agents decide to detain someone, they're supposed to put them through a flight risk assessment. They weren't doing that in 2025, according to lawyers, and the ACLU sued. ICE has yet to get into compliance, though, on a ruling from last year. So now a judge this week ordered more training on warrantless arrests for ICE agents.
6: That's Allison Sherry reporting. It's NPR News.
10: Live from KQED News, I'm Brian Watt. A 76-year-old man is facing charges of vehicular manslaughter following a collision in San Francisco's Chinatown in March that killed one pedestrian and injured another. The police investigation found that Joe Ming Lu was attempting to park when he drove onto the sidewalk, striking two pedestrians and finally crashing into a building. Lu has been released while charges are pending, but he's been ordered not to drive, and prosecutors have sought suspension of his driver's license. He's due back in court in late September. Nearly 3 weeks after a contractor contaminated a Mountain View neighborhood's water supply, the city has again extended a boil water notice. Chlorination of the pipeline serving the last 21 affected homes was completed Monday, but a water sample tested positive again for bacteria. The city says it's

0: going back to the state water board to figure out what to do next. Here's city spokesperson Lenka Wright.
1: We're working together to ensure that when the water service is restored, that the water is safe for our residents.
0: 46 of the original 67 homes affected had their restrictions lifted last week. The remaining households have been without safe tap water since April 24th. Sports, the Giants did it again. They beat L.A. in L.A. Last night's score, 6-2. They're back for more at Dodger Stadium tonight. The Valkyries face the Chicago Sky at Chase Center, 7 p.m. I'm Brian Watt, KQED News.
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1: And fruit flavors are also a way of luring or seducing particularly young people to start vaping. And so the idea that this was being authorized, so not approved in the case of vapes, it's being authorized by the FDA, when McCary's staff was telling him, look, we don't have enough data. The way these new vapes work is you're supposed to use an ID with a smartphone to verify that you're of age to use them, but we just don't have a lot of information as to whether that actually works. And so this is what really brought them to a head between McCary and the president.
2: Just briefly, is it clear why the Trump administration wanted to make fruit-flavored vapes available? Because it seems antithetical to the Make America Healthy Again agenda.
1: Well, you know, there are different agendas. You have MAGA agendas. Even within MAHA, you have different agendas. And then you have a deregulatory pro-business industry agenda. We do know that the tobacco industry gave generously to the Trump election campaign. It's also been reported that the tobacco industry has given donations for building the White House ballroom. And so there are other factors at play here.
2: I want to be clear. There are a lot of factors at play here. There were groups against abortion rights that wanted him out because McCary didn't restrict access to the abortion medication mifepristone, which is at the center, as you know, of the legal fight that the Supreme Court is expected to weigh in on tomorrow. How did that complicate his time at the FDA?
1: Yeah, this has been a factor as well. So mifepristone is a medication that is used in medication abortions. You know, now we have over 20 years of experience with mifepristone. Over time, it has become very clear that this is a very safe medication, as safe as medications like Tylenol or, let's say, Viagra. It's safer than a Viagra. And yet there have been efforts to roll back some of the changes that have been made over time in terms of access to mifepristone through telemedicine or changing the requirements to report to REMS, which is something that you do for very high-risk medications, collecting extra data, you know, restricting how mifepristone was being dispensed. Does it have to be dispensed in person by specific clinics? And big picture, when you make it harder for people to access any medication, well, fewer people are going to access it. So the real question here is, are people claiming safety issues with mifepristone because there are truly safety issues, which is not what the science has shown, or is it because they simply just want to restrict access?
2: In the end, President Trump praised McCary after he announced the resignation, but clearly this is a man who was up against some pretty powerful forces in American politics. What does all of this say about the state of the Trump administration's health department and how difficult this pretty critical job is?
1: Well, you have massive vacancies across the top right now. So you do have the secretary, Secretary Kennedy. You still have Dr. Oz at Medicare Medicaid Services, and you still have Jay Bhattacharya at NIH. But the rest of the top leadership positions are vacant. We haven't had a CDC director in 8 months. You have Bhattacharya, who is moonlighting, covering both the NIH and the CDC. And he admitted himself on Jake Tapper over the weekend on CNN that this was challenging to juggle both huge positions. We don't have a surgeon general. You don't have a deputy at the CDC either. You know, so this is a very challenging time for HHS in the United States.
2: Dr. Celine Gounder, Editor-at-Large for Public Health at KFF Health News. Doctor, thank you.
1: My pleasure.
3: President Trump arrived in Beijing to great flag-waving fanfare today to begin a 2-day state visit with China's leader Xi Jinping. We've been hearing about what the two men might talk about, the war with Iran, the future of Taiwan, possible business deals, from our own Scott Tong. Scott lived in China in the late aughts when he was Shanghai bureau chief for Marketplace. He's written about the country, drawing on his family's history there. And he joins us now from Beijing. Hi, Scott.
4: Hey, Robin.
3: So we miss you here, but we love that you're there. And we're going to be hearing more, you know, from you all week on the politics, the policies. But we want a couple minutes right now on the people. First, what are they telling you about the summit?
4: Well, you know how it's dangerous to do journalism by taxi driver? That's what I'm going to do. I was in a cab in Beijing and started talking about, you know, do you know the American president is coming?

0: coming? And he says, of course I know.
1: Yeah.
0: And then he turns and he says, we don't want him to come because he canceled on us already. Because earlier this spring, the president was supposed to come. And then, of course, the Iran war started. And this cabbie goes, you know, so the American president's fighting his war. America's the problem in the world. Mm-hmm. And then it goes on this tangent. It goes, America's only 200 some years old. Chinese history is very long. You know, 中国历史很长, it's 5,000 years. Iran's history is like 6,000 years, at some measure of virility or something. But it was all about how China has arrived in the world. No one's going to attack China. America can try.
1: Wow. So he's in a very combative mood about the U.S. president coming.
0: Yeah, well, you know, I think he just reflects that there's this sense of this new patriotism, this new nationalism. It's all over the internet, for sure. And he reflects that.
1: Well,

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1: And it is, I mean, I took the Amtrak about a month ago, night and day. Yeah. And then I kind of looked out the window and I said, you know, there's a contradiction, this contrast of China, because out the window were these farms and people in rural China who are several chapters behind kind of in the story. And so, you know, when the analysts talk about China wants its relationship with the rest of the world to be kind of stable so it can focus on the project at home, I think that's the project at home, to make more of this shiny prosperity available to everyone, because there's still something like 300 or 400 million Chinese, a whole America, who have not yet participated.
2: Huh. And you're talking about abject poverty, or, you know, what?
1: Yes, the poverty, as the World Bank defines it, okay. Very poor.
2: There you go. Just very briefly, we're also seeing this visually, and I was reading ahead of time that a lot of, you know, Asian countries are very worried about what President Trump might give away, as they put it, to Xi as they try to make deals, like, you know, how to end the war in Iran. And they're looking to see how what it looks like. Are the two men friendly? Do they pat each other's backs? What should we be looking for?
1: You know, there's more reporting about Xi Jinping because on camera, he looks almost always the same. His hair is always perfect. But we're learning from previous meetings he's had with world leaders that he really asserts himself. And there are these quiet moments sometimes, still on camera or when the hot mic is on, when he really asserts himself with other world leaders and says, you know, you have to deal with China in a certain way. If you have a problem, come to me privately, but don't criticize China in public. And that is all about what Chinese culture is about, is don't humiliate, right? You have to save face. And he's saying that directly to world leaders behind all the smiles, because he looks kind of the same all the time. But I think we watch for that. We think we watch for a quiet assertiveness by Xi Jinping because there's a record.
2: Yeah. Scott, one other observation from you about e-bikes. Now, in many congested urban areas here in the U.S., we feel we see them everywhere, but we apparently don't know.
1: Next level. China is next level with e-bikes, in part because it has the world's leading delivery system. Right? I needed this adapter for this piece of hardware I'm talking to you on, called our producer in Beijing, and bam, she goes on an app and it's delivered to the hotel in like an hour. Huh. But you need delivery drivers, so they're all over on these e-bikes. And they're looking at their phones as they're riding, just about all of them. No helmets, and, you know, I've had a big fall. You've had falls before. I'm just like, people, what are you doing? It's going to keep happening.
2: It apparently works.
1: Phones and bikes.
2: And how many, like, just a sense of how often somebody might order something in China.
1: Yes. I spoke to a writer in Shanghai. I was on our show yesterday. And he says he and his wife, and they have two little kids, they order different food items, several food items, multiple times a day, every day. Because it can come in like 12 minutes, and it's like $3.
2: Wow. Scott, it's just so great to speak with you now, even though I know you're half asleep.
1: I am.
2: Yeah, and to hear your reporting. We're going to hear more in this hour. We have China's version of This American Life. It's called Story FM. That's coming up. But also tomorrow, briefly, the story about your grandpa?
1: Yeah, grandfather I never knew. He was arrested in the chaos of Shanghai after the communists took over, became a political prisoner. A story my family never told, because it's shameful. Seven decades on, it's kind of time to tell the story.
2: Okay, well, we can't wait to hear it. Scott Tong there in Beijing with President Trump ahead of his summit there. Thank you so much.
1: All right. Robin, be well.
2: You
1: See
2: too.
1: You soon.
2: You too. Take care. Scott Tong, our guy in China, keeping us briefed on the summit, speaking the language, by the way, but also understanding what's being said, you know, behind the headlines, painting this full-color picture for us of life in China 2026. We will have much more from him all this week, and much more to come today. It's here and now.

0: voting power across the South.
1: I've been beaten with billy sticks, dogs, and tear gas, but now the Supreme Court and the state courts are making it back up to where it was.
0: How longtime voting rights activists in one Louisiana district are responding on the next All Things Considered from NPR News.
2: Coming right up at 1 this afternoon and later at 4:30 p.m. Coming up at 2 today, the world. In South Africa, it's the time of year when migrating baby sea turtles get stranded on beaches. A horde of volunteers and Cape Town's aquarium are working to nurse them back to health. One reporter went there to have a look. Hear more on the world this afternoon, 2 p.m. the time on KQED News. 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
1: It's Here and Now. Do you find yourself turning more and more to chatbots for information? It's so easy. And we know the terrible stories. People forget they're not real. They reveal personal information, like maybe about relationships. But as Washington Post personal finance columnist Michelle Singletary writes, revealing the wrong details could also lead to an empty bank account. Well, that's cheery news. Michelle is here. Michelle, welcome back.
2: Oh, thank you.
1: And you've got a lot. You know, this is amazing how many people are doing this. Talk briefly about how big it is. You cite one TD Bank poll that says 55% of adults use AI for financial help.
2: That's right. Yes, more and more people are using AI. And I get it. This financial stuff is really tough. TD

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1: With their money.
2: And it's increased. I just want to note that a year ago, when the TD Bank poll says 55% of adults use it now, a year ago it was 1 in 10. So it's really growing. Get to the pitfalls. You say never share your name, address, social security number, or driver's license. Most of us know, never, ever, ever share your social security number. But, are you saying there's absolutely no time when a chatbot might need that information to do its
1: absolutely
2: work?
1: Not. No. Absolutely not. You should be very protective of your social security number. And many people are when they're in person. I've had times where people have asked me for my number, and I'm like, why you need that number? And you should do the same thing with the AI, because we don't know if these systems, when and if, they're going to be hacked, and all this information is stored there. And it's, your social security number is such an important identification for yourself. So there's no reason you need to put that into any question you would ask AI.
2: As you always do, you give examples of your behavior so we can learn from you. For instance, your dentist.
1: Yeah, I mean, they create a file, and they were wanted to use our social security numbers as part of the filing system. I said, baby, you have my insurance number. That's going to be good enough. And it's almost like she looked at me like, well, how could you not give it to me? And I'm not giving it to you. One time, Robin, I went to pick up furniture, and the clerk wanted my driver's license number, and he wanted to scan it into their system. And I said, here's the receipt. I pay for it in cash. He's like, well, you can't pick up your furniture. I said, well, then you're going to give me my money back, because I am not letting you scan my driver's license. I saw him sitting at the system where people are just walking by. There was no security. I was like, I'm not doing this.
2: I'm not. And no. I don't know you, buddy, either. So there's that. But you say even when with a chatbot, you're looking for work. Talk about that. Employment details.
1: Yeah. There was a Cisco survey that said 37% of respondents said they had entered work information. Now, that's a very key piece of information. If someone is trying to apply for a loan in your name, knowing where you work can help get them closer to applying for a loan in your name. You don't need to say, I work at, NPR and I want to apply for, a loan and this is what I make. You don't want to put those kind of details in there. You could just say, I'm looking for a job, or, how do I negotiate a salary if I've made, over 50,000 or something like that. You want to be general. You don't want to be specific. So, because when you use specific data, I don't know about you, but sometimes when you go on to different sites, particularly financial, they'll say, well, what was your last transaction, or how much debt do you have, or which bank, like some of the security questions is, of these banks, which one do you bank at? And so when you put that into the AI, it's online, y'all. Mm-hmm. And so you don't want that kind of information. I mean, a lot of these scammers already have a lot of our information. The information you can put in AI could fill the gaps of the information they don't have.
2: And people might be wondering, well, why would that ever, what kind of chatbot, what kind of situation would that be? And it might be an AI tool, you think it's an AI tool, that is giving you advice on negotiating a raise.
1: That's exactly right. Right. Like you might say, I make, $75,200 last year. And then this system gets hacked. And now they know exactly how much you make. If you put in other information where you work, and they can put that into a loan application. You just, again, just be so careful about sharing anything. Like you might say, hey, AI, I want you to help me create a budget. And so you might start listing all the different amounts that you owe, specific amounts. No, don't do that. Just, if you want to come up with a budget, say, I owe, a general amount, something that's not even close to what you owe. And the budget will still apply. For example, you don't want to give them specific transactional data. Yeah. Last month I spent $45.12 at the pharmacy. And then, you don't want to do that. Just, be very generic in how you talk to. You should just treat anything you put online like somebody else is going to get that information.
2: Yeah. And this is a little late for this season, but never upload your tax.

0: tax forms. Now, people might do this because they think, no, this will help me get deductions.
1: You know, I got an e after I wrote this column, I got an email from an accountant who said one of her clients did that because he wanted to see if her advice was good. He messed everything up. He put his entire tax form into the AI, and she was just like screaming. First of all, it gave the person wrong advice, and then she had to spend a lot of time telling him why the advice was wrong. But then the thing that scared her the most is that that person had uploaded his entire
0: Oh
1: tax
0: boy.
1: return,
0: Look, it's
1: which a lot of information.
0: Michelle Singletary, you always give us like this bad news with such a cheery tone. What not to do, and we thank you so much. The Washington Post, Michelle Singletary, thank you as always.
1: You're welcome.
2: It's spring, and in the Midwest, tornado season. In Kansas City, Missouri, many locals believe an urban legend that severe storms and tornadoes break up or swerve away before they reach the city. They call the phenomenon the Tonganoxie Split, named after a small town nearby where storms do tend to split. KCUR's Maya Cederlund tells us whether science backs up the legend.
3: Kansas City residents are used to getting twisters. Rita Bennett remembers when a particular one ripped through Topeka like it was yesterday. She and her family sheltered in her aunt's basement under some tables. Bennett, who was separated from her parents in the chaos, remembers desperately grabbing for her father's hand, who was just out of reach.
4: It was just the most awful sound I think I've ever heard. Things hitting the table.

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1: Deflect tornadoes and spare the town from incoming storms. That same kind of phenomenon happens about 30 minutes east in Tonganoxie, Kansas. Locals like Bob Hurst call it the Tonganoxie Split.
2: Oh, I know it's real. I know it's real. I mean, you can see thunderstorms coming. You know we're going to get hit with them. And all of a sudden, they just kind of go to the north and to the south of us.
1: Scientists are split about this. Jonathan Kurtz is a Missouri-based meteorologist for the National Weather Service. He says the Tonganoxie Split is part of local culture, but it's not real.
3: I think it's fascinating that we've latched onto this idea that Tonganoxie somehow protects the KC metro area when we really don't have any hard scientific evidence to prove that fact.
1: But Devni Yogi thinks locals could be onto something.
4: So let's give Tonganoxie some credit.
1: He's an earth and planetary sciences professor at the University of Texas at Austin. Yogi's research has found that city buildings disrupt wind flow and break up storms. He used an example of a car driving straight toward a barrier.
4: It is not going to hit that barrier and then take a left turn. Mm-hmm. It is slowly going to swerve itself away from that barrier, the same way the winds do that.
1: Buildings and urban heat islands are key components that break up storms, according to his research. A city's structures absorb and re-emit the sun's heat more than surrounding natural landscapes, forming pockets of heat.
5: It's the most fundamental urban impact on the surrounding climate.
1: That's Bob Bornstein, professor emeritus at San Jose State University. He studied how and why thunderstorms split over cities like Atlanta and New York and in the Big Apple.
5: On some days, storms were initiated over the city when there were no storms anywhere near the city. On other days, when storms were moving towards the city, they frequently split and went around the city.
1: Bornstein believes the surrounding Kansas City metro area, not Tonganoxie itself, causes storms to split. Tonganoxie doesn't have enough tall buildings or a large enough urban heat island to disrupt storms. But he says Kansas City does. Devni Yogi believes Kansas City and Tonganoxie work in tandem to split storms.
4: So it is probably the two of them together that are doing this.
1: So why does this urban legend live on? Wanyan Shao, an associate professor of geography at the University of Alabama, says residents are driven by something called motivated reasoning. She likens it to a more active form of confirmation bias.
6: They're motivated to believe, I was spared this time, I will be spared forever because some kind of mysterious power.
1: Gabrielle Borjon, who's lived in Tonganoxie for 15 years, hasn't investigated the split too much, but she thinks it's real.
7: If there's a severe storm on either side of us, it almost always goes around. And I feel like that's not a coincidence, you know?
1: And as tornado season continues, people will hold on to a primal urge to make sense of it and feel safe. For Here and Now, I'm Maya Cederlund.
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Live from NPR News in Boston, I'm Steve Brown. President Trump's pick to lead the Federal Reserve has won Senate confirmation just in time to officially take over as the leader of the central bank this week. Kevin Warsh was confirmed on a 54-45 vote, mostly along party lines. Trump is hoping Warsh can lead the Fed into much lower interest rates. Warsh has argued there is room to lower rates, but he also promised to use his own judgment in setting monetary policy and not to take orders from the White House. The Lebanese Health Ministry says Israeli airstrikes have struck 7 vehicles in Lebanon, killing 12 people. 3 of the targeted cars were on the main highway just south of Beirut. The Israeli military says it targeted Hezbollah infrastructures in southern Lebanon. This comes as Lebanon and Israel plan to hold another round of talks in Washington tomorrow. The Health Ministry confirms the strikes but hasn't detailed the number of people in each vehicle. French authorities have ordered more than 1,700 passengers and crew on a British cruise ship to stay on board due to a gastrointestinal illness.

0: outbreak. The ship, on a 14-night cruise from Belfast and Liverpool, reached Bordeaux yesterday. Up to 50 passengers showed symptoms, and those affected were isolated. A medical team is investigating the cause. 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
1: 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It is the one-day cooling trend today, and then it warms up tomorrow, according to the National Weather Service. A warming and drying trend starts tomorrow, Thursday, and will continue through the weekend. In the meantime, some cloudiness, coast and Bay Area. Otherwise, it's mostly sunny. 50s to the low 80s today. Clear tonight, except for some coastal clouds. Lows in the lower 50s. Tomorrow, the forecast, mostly sunny.
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3: This is Here and Now. Mark your calendar for June 15th because that is the day when World Cup soccer matches will get underway in Atlanta. The city is one of 16 across North America to host this summer's tournament. Let's bring in John Nelson, host and senior correspondent for GPB Sports in Atlanta. John, welcome.
4: Good to be with you, and always a good time to talk about the beautiful game, Peter.
3: Yeah, no kidding. Well, first of all, I think it's a good thing y'all have a big airport there. How's the vibe in Atlanta as you get ready to welcome, what is it, like 500,000 people to the city?
4: Yeah, it's really strong. You've got a lot of different fans attached to their individual fan bases. You see all these pockets of folks that are busting out their flags on their front porches and everything, wearing their favorite teams' jerseys when it comes to national teams. You've got suburbs in and around the city that are attached to the transportation lines. They're setting up their own watch fests and things like that. Huh. It is every little piece of the city of Atlanta and really the state in the southeast are gearing up for it with this big airport that we have, yes.
3: There are some fun storylines playing out in Atlanta because you've got a team from a tiny country with huge World Cup dreams. What does the world need to know about the Blue Sharks from Cape Verde?
4: Well, first and foremost, I was reminded about Archipelago. That to me is what sticks. You know, you're talking about 500,000 inhabitants, only 4,000 square kilometers in land area. And for Cabo Verde, it is their first time ever. They made it through African nation qualifying for the first time. They were close last time through this time. And if you're a fan of American soccer, Steven Marrera, one of the defenders for Columbus Crew in Major League Soccer, is attached to that roster. You have Pico Lopez, who was trying to find a national team, and he's one of their star defenders also. He actually applied to be on the national team through a LinkedIn notice. And so you have those kinds of, yeah, serious. You have these kinds of stories that are attached to Cabo Verde. And one thing that I was reminded of, they have one of their great national players, 39-year-old keeper Voginha. 25-year-old keeper CJ Dos Santos actually is with San Diego FC in Major League Soccer. Would he be getting minutes as well? It's going to be a rough group for Cabo Verde, but I am intrigued.
3: This is why we love the World Cup. Also, they're going to have to get past Spain. This is a team that ESPN reporters picked as the favorite to win the whole thing.
4: Yeah, I would go outside of the group for my own personal favorite in Argentina, but since we're in group, I have concerns about Spain, specifically the health of 18-year-old scoring phenom Lamine Yamal, 29-year-old midfielder Rodri, who is trying to help Manchester City in the Premier League try and get their title. Pep Guardiola, his manager, said he's unfit for the matchup this weekend against Brentford. So injury concerns, a lot of great talent for Spain, but I'm looking for Argentina to repeat. That's just my own personal favorite.
3: Just briefly, John, what can you tell us about security? It's been 30 years since that pipe bomb explosion in Centennial.

0: Centennial Olympic Park during the Summer Games?
1: Yeah, it's of mind. There are a lot of things that are top of mind, per se, but it is there. There are double perimeters that are going to be put out in and around Atlanta Stadium, as we get to call it, coming up in a month's time. But it's there, you'll notice, but it's not going to be an overbearing kind of a thing. So it'll be really interesting to see how it all lays out. But in addition to everything, it's there. You just kind of accept it and move on.
0: John Nelson is host and senior correspondent for GPB Sports in Atlanta. John, this is the type of thing that makes all other journalists jealous of your job, getting to cover the World Cup. So enjoy, have fun, and thanks for talking to us.
1: Anytime, my friend.
0: It's here and now.
2: During the first Trump administration, the U.S. campaigned against Huawei, the Chinese technology company. Years later, it's still in business. What does that say about U.S. leverage over China? I'm Steve Inskeep. We're reporting from the Presidential Summit in Beijing on the next Morning Edition from NPR News.
3: Morning Edition from Beijing. Tomorrow morning, KQED News from San Francisco and the California Report. 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
3: And I'm Scott Tong. This is Here and Now. I'm reporting from China this week as President Xi and President Trump hold an important geopolitical summit starting tomorrow. You know how you don't say certain things in polite company? Well, China, and I've been here a lot, can seem like polite company, the whole place. Nobody overshares, no one embarrasses themselves, all in moderation. Confucius said that. And then a year ago, I stumbled onto this Chinese podcast.
4: 你好,欢迎收听故事FM,我是艾哲,一个收集故事的人。
3: The podcast is called Story FM. Three times a week, it tells first-person dramatic tales of marriages dissolving, attempted suicide, being kidnapped by the Taliban, addiction, peeping Toms. Nothing is off limits. Well, almost nothing, and we'll get into that.
5: 去了之后就把我们这个头发理成了这个寸头。
3: This man worked at a Foxconn factory, which makes iPhones. Years ago, news reports said a number of workers there took their own lives.
6: As soon as we arrived, they buzzed our hair down to a crew cut. After getting the crew cut, I wanted to run away. Why did I want to run away? Because there were just too many rules. You weren't allowed to talk while eating. If one of them caught you talking, they would walk over with a notebook, jot down the number on your ID tag, and then, come the weekend, you wouldn't be allowed to go out for recreation.
3: Another episode is about a former youth ping pong champion. She made China's national team, but hated it.
7: Looking back at that situation now, I realize I was playing more to meet their expectations. I was excited to go from a small town to a big city, not because I could make it to the provincial team or play, but simply because I could go to a bigger place. My only concept of table tennis back then was that losing meant getting hit, being punished, being beaten, specifically by my mom.
3: Now, if the audio format sounds vaguely familiar to you public radio nerds out there, yeah, it is modeled after This American Life.
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3: Story FM was founded 9 years ago by a man named Ko Aizhe, a coal miner's son. His journey began as a librarian. He was a huge reader. And then he became a journalist for a Chinese magazine and later a Swedish broadcaster in Beijing.
9: Hello, Aizhe. How are you?
10: Hi, I'm good. How are you?
9: Good. Hey, where are we?
10: We are at our office.
3: Ko Aizhe meets me at his Beijing workplace. It's on the downstairs level of a public library. So on brand. How did you start listening to podcasts?
10: I still remember in 2007, I bought the first iPod. It's an iPod Shuffle. It doesn't even have a screen.
9: Yeah.
10: I found this function, podcast. Very few Chinese podcasts, but I found plenty of English ones, like Planet Money, like This American Life, Snap Judgment.
3: To be sure, Story FM is not a copy and paste of This American Life. It is almost all individuals telling first-person stories, not much narration. The team is on a tiny budget, so there's not much money to travel. Still, Ko says he gets inspiration and ideas from public radio shows in the States.
9: Are there any particular episodes you still remember listening to that are your, you know, your favorites or your inspirations?
10: Yeah. This American Life, they go to a restaurant. It's called Golden Apple Restaurant. I think it's in Chicago.
3: The Golden Apple Diner. Here's This American Life host, Ira Glass, in that episode.
8: In this very diner, the Golden Apple in Chicago on Lincoln Avenue. And I looked around the restaurant. At the table next to me, a family was taking their teenage daughter out to an awkward glass breakfast where she shipped out with the military. There were dressed up people who'd come in from the church across the street and young couples who'd stumbled in with the paper and were working on the crossword together. And I thought, if only somebody could interview every person at every table in this restaurant, that would be amazing.
3: Story FM then made a very Chinese version, spending 24 hours at a cheap beer hall in China's Rust Belt in the frigid north. The area saw mass layoffs in the 90s, and the economy has been limping along since then. So, who dines at the beer hall now?
7: Occasionally, some young people living nearby would come in to order a late-night snack and leave in a hurry. Just before closing time, two young men came in, one fat and one thin. The fat one ordered a noodle dish to go. The thin one stood at his side, expressionless. He ordered nothing. He wasn't wearing makeup, but his good looks were clearly enhanced.
3: Listen closely, and Story FM has an introspection, a humanity, a funny bone. Many characters live on the margins of a society that values conformism. Now, China is not a land of free speech, and yet Story FM features episodes on Taiwan, on sexual bondage, on transgender confessions. So how does it survive the censors? Chinese podcaster and consultant Yang Yi says Story FM as a podcast is not regulated as a broadcast or as a news provider.
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3: And Story FM, even though it has 5 million listeners, has a small audience for China, especially compared to, say, social media.
2: Maybe for TikTok, for Douyin, the original TikTok, there is more than maybe the 500 million, you know, users around the country. 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
3: Niche and authentic. But how does Story FM host Ko Aizhe convince people to talk about things that are shameful?
10: I think it's important to let them trust me, because the majority of our audience, they know we don't judge. Whatever choices you made, whatever experience you experienced, we can include. During the process of interview, normally actually I tell a lot about myself. I would make them feel

0: understand them.
1: You do give them the option, tell me if I have this right. They can use their real name or they don't have to. Why?
0: Because safety is the first priority. Normally, they come to us to tell a secret. Like LGBTQ people, they don't want to come out of the closet, but maybe there's a love story they really want to tell.
1: Do your listeners complain that some of the voices are pseudonyms? Because in the United States, we think part of the trust between the show and the listener includes using people's real names.
0: I think that's the cultural difference. In China, people know if you tell a certain experience, people would discriminate you. So our audience quite understand that.
1: Because there's no reward for telling the story. They don't want to be famous.
0: No, I think majority of them, they tell the story and they disappear.
2: Before I say goodbye, I ask Ho, what makes a good story? Is it conflict or tension or high stakes? He says, yeah, stakes. But his test is whether a compelling human story would work in his mind as a movie. If an audio story succeeds, he says, it delivers to your mind one picture after another. And elsewhere on the show today, after a tense standoff over trade, tariffs, and advanced chips for AI, can Presidents Trump and Xi Jinping put a new floor under U.S.-China relations and stabilize the world economy? One expert tells us how China is looking at this.
3: They understand that this president is highly susceptible to actions which affect markets, especially the American stock markets. And so they have been able to use their monopoly on rare earths to get him to back up. At the same time, they have given him a way out and try to not push too hard because they don't want to have the U.S. re-escalate. So in their mind, they have figured out what that magic formula is. And in their view, the relationship now is stable because they have now achieved what they would call mutual assured disruption.
2: You can find that story and all my reporting from China at hereandnow.org.

0: All things considered, coming up at 1 on KQED News, Republican lawmakers are remaking congressional maps that could dilute black voting power across the South. That's after the Supreme Court gutted a key section of the Voting Rights Act. All things considered gets reactions from black voters in one Louisiana district. That and more at 1. 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
2: It's Here and Now. There's been lots of news about President Trump's makeover of the nation's capital. Crews are still painting the basin of the Lincoln Memorial reflecting pool on the Mall with a color the president calls American flag blue, painting over the dark gray it's been, either asphalt or slate, because darkness creates mirror images on the dark water of monuments. The nonprofit Cultural Landscape Foundation has sued the Department of the Interior and the National Park Service for changing the appearance without congressional approval, saying it changes the historic character. Which was what exactly?

0: Neil Flanagan is an architect and public historian in D.C. Neil, welcome.
1: Thank you for having me.
0: And so what we're going to do is we're going to put aside the ballooning cost of the repair to the reflecting pool, the no, the no-bid contract. The fact is the pool has needed constant upkeep and repair. So we're going to talk about the design, which is by Henry Bacon, built in the early 1900s. It was called the Lincoln Memorial Reflecting Pool. Talk about what the design did with that in mind purposely.
1: So the design is designed to be a support feature for the landscape. The designers would always refer to it as a system of parks, such that each element contributes to a greater whole. And so obviously the Lincoln Memorial is the real focus, and the Washington Monument is also a focus. And this was a way of connecting the two and, as it says, reflecting them back. So it was always meant to be understated and supportive. It was never meant to draw attention.
0: In 1999, the National Park Service Cultural Landscape Report identified this dark tiled basin as a character-defining feature. It provided the necessary contrast to make the water act as a true mirror.
1: Exactly.
0: Also, there was a solemnity to this, and we'll just remind people, you know, I think most people have an image in their mind's eye of the reflecting pool, but it's this beautiful pool that extends out, and because of that, it's also this iconic place has been the site of iconic moments when Marian Anderson sang before a crowd of 75,000 when she wasn't allowed to perform in a hall because she was black. It's where Martin Luther King Jr. delivered his I Have a Dream speech. So there was a solemnity to the dark basin as well. Well, now we have President Trump saying he wants to go with this lighter blue. Your sense of what that does to the design?
1: What it will do is it will draw a lot more attention to the water feature itself. You know, a swimming pool is a feature that is meant to attract attention, to invite you in. And that's really the complete opposite of what they're trying to do for the mall. And the other thing is that if the pool is what he's thinking of, he's not going to achieve the color he desires because the water that is used is, I believe, from the tidal basin, stuff from the Potomac River. So it won't be clear in the first place. So it may end up being just a very, very dark, vaguely bluish color, which I guess wouldn't be the worst outcome of all this, but it certainly would be a waste of money.
0: Well, it wouldn't be the worst outcome because then it would keep the darkness of the water, which again, the purpose the purpose is to reflect back the monuments, not to look like a pool. But what if it does look like a pool? Your thoughts on that? I mean, some are saying, hey, maybe it's good to break out of 100 years of stifling requirements. You say what for the aesthetic?
1: The aesthetic is really thought, again, of as a whole, that changing one part changes the other. So what exactly does this do to the overall composition? And I think the nice thing about the Lincoln Memorial is that most people have been there. Most people have stood on the steps where Martin Luther King and Marian Anderson have stood. And they've looked over and they've seen the reflection of the Washington Monument, you know, maybe at sunset, maybe in the middle of the day, and it produces beautiful effects. And you're just going to lose that. I mean, I think some things are worth keeping of traditions and some things are worth breaking from. But certainly, whenever that's been done through us, at least since the 1960s, that's been done through a very complicated process that weighs the costs and benefits of this. And they simply did not do that this time.
0: It seems there are two issues here. One is, will you not be doing what the purpose was, reflecting back the Lincoln Memorial and the Washington Monument, that glorious reflection, that mirror that needs to have a dark basin and a kind of a muddy water? And the other thought is, if not, will it look like Disneyland if it's a light blue with clear water?
1: Absolutely. And I think there's also, again, as you said a little earlier, there's something about the dignity and the reflection that it is reflecting imagery, but is also a space to reflect. There's a wonderful book called Monument Wars by an author named Kirk Savage, who talks about the way that projects like the Lincoln Memorial transformed our understanding of what a memorial was from sort of an object you go look at to something into an experience you have in a space. And this composition is part of that. And if maybe, you know, you don't have like a deep thoughts when you're sitting on the at the Lincoln Memorial, maybe you do. You can have a variety of different psychological experiences that oftentimes are very interior and designed to sort of downregulate you, whereas so much in our society is about upregulating you, and so much about theme parks and so much about resorts and things like that is about stimulating you and, you know, getting you excited, which maybe isn't the right thing for the mall. So when you do a cultural landscape inventory, maybe you would be thinking, you know, does this fit with the psychological and the meaning of the space? And I think that changing the color does not do that.
0: Oh, that's fascinating. Neil Flanagan, architect, public historian in Washington, D.C., thank you so much.

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1: On the next Fresh Air, filmmaker and musician Boots Riley. His new film, I Love Boosters, is a futuristic satire about fashion, capitalism, and resistance, starring Kiki Palmer, Demi Moore, and Lakeith Stanfield. Riley also wrote and directed the film, Sorry to Bother You, and the series, I'm a Virgo. Join us.
2: And that is coming your way later this evening. KQED News, a listener-supported program, of course, it's Fresh Air. All things considered, in a minute after Julie Deppish with traffic beginning in Oakland.
3: They are taking care of a stall there in eastbound 580 at Highway 13 that's not blocking lanes over on the shoulder. Out in Hillsboro, a car with a flat tire northbound 280 before Millbrae Avenue is partially blocking the right lane. Just down the road, San Mateo, they're clearing a wreck southbound 280 after the 92 interchange. A crash involves a van now over on the right-hand shoulder. Julie Deppish for KQED.
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1: The U.S. and Iran remain deadlocked on the Strait of Hormuz. President Trump says the ceasefire is now on life support.
2: For Wednesday, May 13th, this is All Things Considered from NPR News.
1: I'm Elsa Chang.
2: And I'm Sasha Pfeiffer. Republican lawmakers in Louisiana have unveiled a new congressional map.
1: It eradicates one of the state's two majority black districts.
3: It was the keystone because that provided the legal background for us to go into court and argue these issues.
2: Also, Oklahoma now has its first official dark sky park.
1: It's a place where people can gaze at the stars without light pollution.
4: It's really good that people get to see the stars like this in their full beauty.
2: And new evidence suggests Neanderthals may have used invasive dental procedures.
1: That story after this news.
5: Live from NPR News, I'm Lakshmi Singh. President Trump's on a high-stakes visit to China, where he and President Xi Jinping are expected to address the Iran war, Taiwan, and trade, among other issues. And NPR's Tamara Keith reports on Trump's arrival in Beijing today.
6: There was a red carpet rolled up to Air Force One, and a military band started playing as Trump appeared at the top of the stairs. Trump was greeted by the vice president of China and 300 Chinese teens in matching outfits who waved small Chinese and U.S. flags in sync while chanting a welcome to Trump. A much larger ceremony is planned for when Chinese President Xi Jinping welcomes Trump at the Great Hall of the People. Trade is on the agenda for the visit, and to drive that home, Trump was joined on the flight over by NVIDIA CEO Jensen Huang and Tesla CEO Elon Musk. Tamara Keith, NPR News, Beijing.
5: Chinese interests are on the line in Washington, where a bipartisan effort is underway in Congress to ban Chinese vehicles in the U.S. Kevin Murchard of member station WEMU has more.
7: Called the Connected Vehicle Securities Act, the legislation would prohibit the importation, manufacture, and sale of vehicles, software, and hardware linked to China. China has been accused by the U.S. government of using technology to collect and transmit sensitive information from vehicles it produces. The legislation expands on orders from the first Trump and the Biden administrations by putting the protections into law.
5: Kevin Murchard reporting. The Trump administration says it is imposing a six-month moratorium on new Medicare enrollments by hospice and home health agencies in order to root out fraud. Vice President J.D. Vance has also announced the administration is deferring more than $1 billion in Medicaid funding for California. Medicaid assists low-income individuals and people with disabilities. The Missouri Supreme Court ruled that a map aimed at netting another seat for Republicans is in effect. St. Louis Public Radio's Jason Rosenbaum reports the decision's yet another blow for Democrats in a mid-decade redistricting scramble.
8: Missouri lawmakers passed a map last year that seeks to convert Democratic Representative Emanuel Cleaver's Kansas City-based district into a GOP-leaning seat. But two voters sued, contending that the submission of referendum signatures prevented that map from going into effect. But the Missouri Supreme Court ruled unanimously that the new map is in effect until Missouri Secretary of State verifies it has enough signatures. That might not happen until a few days before the state's primary, and that may be too late into the election process to switch to a map that's more favorable to Cleaver. The court's decision comes as states like Louisiana, Alabama, and Tennessee are eliminating heavily Democratic majority-minority seats, thanks to the U.S. Supreme Court's decision weakening the Voting Rights Act. For NPR News, I'm Jason Rosenbaum in Jefferson City.
5: It's NPR.
9: Live from KQED News, I'm Natalia Navarro. Caltrans is exploring whether high-speed buses could help improve travel on California's freeways. The agency says it's in the early stages of researching whether buses that travel up to 140 miles an hour, likely in separated lanes, could be feasible. Ryan Snyder is with Caltrans. He says the project aims to explore how best to use existing freeway infrastructure.
10: Are we using and managing this asset to its highest and best use? And if not, what could we do differently to meet today's and tomorrow's goals?
9: Snyder submitted a preliminary investigation into the idea last year and says next steps include

0: further research into safety and how the buses would be powered. San Francisco School District says it's gearing up to make some long-delayed changes in the coming years. SFUSD says it wants to replace its current enrollment lottery in fall 2028. That's a decade after the district first said it would replace the student assignment system that many families say is stressful and inequitable. Some board members had hoped for a quicker timeline, but the district says it needs the runway given recent staffing turnover and budget cuts. Here's board member Matt Alexander.
1: To me, I'm like incredibly frustrated that we haven't done it yet. I'm incredibly frustrated we have to wait another year. And I just want to say, I mean, it feels like given our capacity, that this timeline feels right.
0: The board is expected to continue its discussion of a new assignment strategy next month. It's expected to return to possible school closures by 2029. I'm Natalia Navarro, KQED News.
2: 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Kiki Palmer and Demi Moore star in this comedy about a group of shoplifters taking down a cutthroat fashion maven. From Boots Riley, director of Sorry to Bother You, comes I Love Boosters. In theaters, May 22nd.
3: This is All Things Considered from NPR News. I'm Sasha Pfeiffer in Washington.
4: And I'm Elsa Chang in Culver City, California. President Trump said this week that the current ceasefire with Iran is on, quote, life support. He also described Iran's latest negotiating terms as garbage. In fact, he said he didn't even finish reading them. Iran says it will not bow down or submit to U.S. demands. It insists on control of the Strait of Hormuz. And oil is trading above $107 a barrel today. That is more than 60% higher than before the war. For more, we're joined now by NPR Pentagon correspondent Tom Bowman and NPR International correspondent Aya Batraoui in Dubai. Hello to both of you.
5: Hey, Elsa.
6: Hi, Elsa.
4: Hi. Okay, Tom, let's start with you. I saw that the Pentagon leaders were on Capitol Hill this week talking with lawmakers about defense spending, the defense budget, but I understand the conversation went well beyond that, yeah?
5: Right to the Strait of Hormuz. And lawmakers were asking Defense Secretary Pete Hegseth and Joint Chiefs Chairman General Dan Kane about how they plan to reopen it. They didn't offer any answer to that at all, with Hegseth, as usual, combative and calling Democrats defeatists for saying the war is not going well. And there also, there was a remarkable exchange between Senator Dick Durbin, an Illinois Democrat, and General Kane. Let's listen.
7: Can you explain to the American people who are facing these gasoline and diesel oil prices what is going on in the Straits of Hormuz, where Iran, which was attacked by us, seemingly as the Straits of Hormuz at a standstill, with 1,500 tankers waiting for either permission or peaceful circumstances to navigate?
8: Sure. I think militarily, it's a case where Iran is choosing to hold the world's economy hostage through their use of military power across their southern flank. And so I would encourage Iran to reconsider that. And I would encourage those allies and partners who have an opportunity to come assist with that tactical problem to do so.
5: So you have the top military advisor to the president during a war reaching out to an adversary that you've repeatedly bombed and blockaded its ports to help the U.S. and the world out of this so-called tactical problem.
4: Yeah, that's
5: it's a point is difficult to resolve. It really is, again, remarkable.
4: Yeah. Well, Aya, how is Iran responding? And like, what did it propose that President Trump is calling garbage exactly?
6: So we don't know what Trump and his team had laid out in their proposal to Iran,
4: Okay. But
6: we know that Iran's response was rejected outright by Trump on Monday. And in the couple of days since then, Iranian media and Iranian officials have been laying out some of what those terms were apparent, what they were sent to Trump. So Iran's powerful lead negotiator, Mohammad Beghr Ghalibaf, says Iran has 14 points. And he said today in a short message on his Telegram channel that there's no path forward but to recognize the rights of the Iranian people based on those points. Now, what those are? Well, it appears that beyond questions around its nuclear enrichment or its stockpiling of nuclear material, or whether it would agree to a moratorium,

0: moratorium on enrichment, that there are new demands that didn't exist before this war that was launched in late February by the U.S. and Israel on Iran. And those include, for example, an end to Israel's war on the Iran-backed Hezbollah in Lebanon, where Israel controls a huge part of the south of Lebanon and where people are being killed daily in Lebanon. And also, some of these demands now include war reparations, so compensation for the war, a total lifting of a U.S. naval blockade out at sea that's keeping Iran from freely being able to export its oil, and the removal of U.S. sanctions, the unfreezing of billions of dollars in overseas assets, and apparently also acceptance of what Iran says is its sovereignty over the Strait of Hormuz. And Qasem Gharibabadi, a deputy foreign minister in Iran, said yesterday these are, quote, the minimum requirements of any serious arrangement.
1: Okay, well, in the meantime, during this stalemate, Pakistan is still the mediator here. Any word from Pakistan or any of the Gulf countries?
0: I mean, yeah, there's this flurry of diplomacy over the weekend to try and keep the ceasefire intact. We saw Qatar's prime minister meeting with Vice President J.D. Vance and other top White House officials in the U.S. But this week, two things happened. The first, Elsa, is we saw a more frustrated tone from President Trump after he saw Iran's response to his terms for ending the war. And then this week, we saw leaks to the Wall Street Journal and to Reuters that the United Arab Emirates and Saudi Arabia did retaliate against Iran during the war, as well as Saudi Arabia telling Reuters reported Saudi Arabia also attacked Iraq during the war, some of those Iran-backed groups there. Mm-hmm. Now, neither country has outright confirmed nor outright denied these reports, and NPR hasn't confirmed these attacks, but it's clear that Gulf countries are signaling that they will not sit idly if another operation is launched that includes Iranian attacks on their energy facilities. Also, Kuwait yesterday said its forces clashed with a group of Iranian Revolutionary Guard members who had infiltrated one of its islands in early May to carry out what they say were hostile acts. Kuwait said it apprehended four of them and that two fled. Iran says these were men on a routine maritime patrol mission when their navigation system failed and they ended up in Kuwaiti waters. But look, diplomacy is hard. And right now, it seems to be the most viable pathway for this region, for the Gulf. There's nothing to suggest that a newly branded U.S.-Israeli operation on Iran would soften Tehran's position, or that Gulf Arab states would be, you know, less likely this time around to hit back if their energy sites are attacked again.
1: Well, Tom, real quick, where does that leave us? Like, what are the possible roads ahead for the U.S.?
2: Well, if Iran is not encouraged by the U.S. and other nations to open up the strait and allow free passage, you could say the U.S. start launching attacks to come up with a more palatable deal with or proposal with Iran. If that happens, if there are more attacks, you could see Iran launch attacks on some of the Gulf states. So it's a very, very tough situation.
1: Indeed. That is NPR's Tom Bowman and Aya Betraoui. Thank you to both of you.
2: You're welcome.
0: Thanks a lot.
3: Republican lawmakers in Louisiana advanced a congressional map today to eliminate one of the state's two majority black districts. That's after the U.S. Supreme Court declared the current lines unconstitutional. That recent decision gutted a key section of the 1965 Voting Rights Act. As NPR's Sam Greenglass reports, the Baton Rouge-based district, at the heart of the case, shows that battles over the landmark law continued long after it passed.
4: Three mornings a week, usually before 7, a half dozen or so seniors finish exercising at the community gym and commandeer a hallway lined with plastic chairs.
5: We call ourselves the old men down the hall.
4: 88-year-old Press Robinson is a retired chemistry professor. In tracksuits and sweatpants, the men drink coffee, eat donuts, and talk.
5: It's a great way to get your day started.
4: When the group met a few Fridays ago, the Supreme Court ruling was still fresh. Not only did Republicans get clearance to break up this congressional district, the decision is also the latest to weaken Section 2 of the Voting Rights Act, making it much harder to challenge discrimination in redistricting.
5: They've just killed the vote.

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1: Immediately result in a swell of black elected officials. In East Baton Rouge, the parish school board still had no black members.
2: Kids were still getting books that was third, fourth generation, with names of white students all over them.
1: Robinson was determined to change that. The tool he reached for was Section 2 of the VRA.
2: It was the keystone, because that provided the legal background for us to go into court and argue these issues.
1: A court ruled the parish wards illegally diluted black voting power, and in 1980, Robinson was elected to a new majority black school board district. When the VRA came up for renewal 2 years later, Congress strengthened the law, and by 1992, the number of majority black congressional districts nationally nearly doubled.
3: And it was because of that one act, the Voting Rights Act.
1: One of those new members was Cleo Fields, then just 29 years old. Fields was elected to a new majority black seat here. He got to work, secured a grant for the local historically black college, at that point its largest federal award ever. This showed, Fields says, how representation in Congress matters. But in 1996, a federal court ruled the zigzagging district lines an unconstitutional racial gerrymander.
3: People throughout that district, you know, they had felt a sense of inclusion, and the district was wiped away.
1: Fields left Congress. Nearly three decades went by. Then Press Robinson, the retired professor, decided to go to court one last time. He filed another Section 2 lawsuit, arguing Louisiana's congressional map diluted black voting power. A federal court agreed, and Fields, who arrived in Washington a young man, returned to Congress, now in his 60s.
3: You know, I had a chance to do it as a kid, and now I get a chance to do it as a grown man.
1: Once again, a lawsuit came, and once again, a federal court, this time the U.S. Supreme Court, 2 weeks ago, struck down Louisiana's map. At the state capitol, Republicans raced to eliminate a majority black district. The best way to end race-based discrimination, Governor Jeff Landry said, is to stop making decisions based on race. Louisiana is one of several southern states now slashing districts no longer protected by the VRA. From his Baton Rouge office with a view of the state capitol, Field sees echoes of the late 19th century when the Jim Crow era reversed gains in black representation.
3: I look at pictures of the number of blacks who were in Congress, and then after Reconstruction, they were all wiped out.
1: Robinson says he feels less optimistic now than when he was finally able to register to vote some 70 years ago.
2: Here I was, just registered. Now I had a voice for the very first time ever. I thought it had been won.
1: Robinson says what he knows now is the fight is everlasting. It has to continue. And Robinson says it will. Sam Greenglass, NPR News, Baton Rouge.

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2: During the first Trump administration, the U.S. campaigned against Huawei, the Chinese technology company. Years later, it's still in business. What does that say about U.S. leverage over China? I'm Steve Inskeep. We're reporting from the presidential summit in Beijing. Tomorrow on Morning Edition from NPR News.
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3: I'm Alexis Madrigal. Next time on Forum, a new book, Plastic Inc., argues that fossil fuel companies have a plan for a world that responds to climate change and reduces the use of

0: oil and gas. And that plan is called plastic. While many in the Bay Area are doing their best to reduce how much plastic they use, oil companies plan to double or triple plastic production. We talk about how our world began to drown in plastic and how we might reverse the trend. That's at 9 a.m. right here on KQED.
1: I'm Mina Kim. Next time on Forum at 10 a.m., an El Nino is starting to form in the Pacific Ocean, and some forecasters say it could be a monster, the most powerful in 150 years, triggering potentially catastrophic heat waves, flooding, and drought. We'll talk to science journalists about how this brewing El Nino could test our readiness for the chaos of a warmer climate and about its potential impacts here in California and beyond. That's Forum at 10 a.m. on KQED.
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3: From NPR News, this is All Things Considered. I'm Ilse Chang.
4: And I'm Sasha Pfeiffer. The U.S. Constitution is being tested these days in all sorts of ways. And NYU Law School professor Melissa Murray is concerned that many Americans lack a basic understanding of this foundational document.
5: In the last 20 years, we've really divested ourselves of civics education. There's a whole generation of kids who probably haven't read the Constitution in full. And the whole point of the Constitution was that it was a document meant to be read by the people it served. It was meant to be debated, to be grappled with, and we've really become untethered from that.
4: So she has a new book out aimed at making the Constitution accessible and understandable and teaching Americans what their government is allowed to do. It's called The U.S. Constitution, A Comprehensive and Annotated Guide for the Modern Reader. And Murray says modern readers need to realize that some of today's challenges are parallel to what Americans were dealing with centuries before.
5: Although we talk about the framers and the Reconstruction Amendments, there's a whole series of amendments from the late 19th century and early 20th century that are literally driven by the people. The people decide that they've had it with certain things that the government is doing. You know, for example, they were very angry about the consolidation of wealth and the rise of oligarchy in the middle of the Gilded Age. And they were especially concerned that the federal government's principal means of raising revenue was tariffs. They felt that tariffs were deeply regressive and disproportionately borne and impacted on the working class. And so they wanted a progressive income tax. And so the people got together and they agitated and they ultimately created the momentum for the 16th Amendment, which amended Article 1 to allow for a progressive income tax. And that's where we get the income tax to this day. So it's not just about lawyers making claims on the Constitution. The people can do this too, and we've lost sight of that.
4: Is there one part of the Constitution that's your favorite or that most interests you that you could zoom in on for us a little?
5: Again, the whole idea that the people have something to say about the Constitution, I think, is just really, really apparent, especially in those amendments that are passed during the Gilded Age. And one that I'm thinking of specifically is the 17th Amendment. Most Americans don't realize that the popular election of senators is a relatively recent phenomenon. That came about with the 17th Amendment. Before that, state legislatures picked their senators, and they were often subject to real corruption because the senators were so deeply bound to corporate interests at the state legislative level. And so the shift in the 17th Amendment to make senators popularly elected was about ridding Congress of corruption and giving the people a voice.
4: What part of the Constitution most frustrates you?
5: The Electoral College.
4: Why? Because they created it at all?
5: I mean, these were elite guys, and they thought that, you know, it was fine to have popular representation in the House of Representatives, but they really worried about the people, many of whom were not as educated as they were, weren't propertied, weren't gentry. They worried about the kind of impact that those people might have on democracy, on democratic engagement. I mean, it is actually kind of ironic when you think about it. And so the Electoral College is kind of a hedge against that. We don't popularly elect the president. It's done through this electoral

0: federal system. We've changed that, certainly with regard to senators, and I think it's probably time that we changed it with regard to the presidency.
1: The Constitution was written in broad terms that left it open to interpretation in some ways, and that has created legal fights that continue to this day. Does that mean the Constitution was written too broadly?
0: I think one of the things the framers were trying to do was to make a document that was written because they wanted people to read it, but again, they wanted people to read it. So they understood TLDR well before we had an acronym for it. And they understood that if they enunciated everything, if they enumerated everything, this would become more like a legal code and no one would read it. And so they painted in broad brushstrokes. And part of that, too, was recognizing that they did not have a monopoly on wisdom. They couldn't foresee what was coming around the corner. And so they drafted, in some cases, in very broad terms.
1: You referred to the writers of the Constitution as a group of elite guys. Someone I work with made the point of wondering how much faith should we put in a document that was written by people living in a very different era long ago, and as my colleague said, half jokingly, was written by a bunch of guys in the 1700s who didn't always brush their teeth. So how do we approach it knowing that?
0: Well, one, I think we have to approach it knowing that that's actually not true. The original Constitution was written by a bunch of guys in wigs who maybe didn't brush their teeth, but that's not all the Constitution is. We have the Reconstruction Amendments. That's a whole generation later with very different commitments and very different aims for the document. The Reconstruction Amendments are meant to entirely renegotiate the relationship between the federal government and the states and the federal government, the states and the people. Then we have the Gilded Age amendments, which are entirely generated by the people. And then there are a whole spate of amendments from the 1950s going forward. So to say that the whole Constitution is written by these guys who didn't brush their teeth is to continue the over-veneration of the original framers at the expense of the other people who also poured into this document and made constitutional meaning as well.
1: Melissa Murray is the author of The U.S. Constitution, A Comprehensive and Annotated Guide for the Modern Reader. Melissa, thank you.
0: Thank you.
2: Oklahoma now has an internationally recognized dark sky park. That's an area that ensures the protection of the night sky. Black Mesa State Park is the first such area in Oklahoma. Grayson Wheeler with member station KOSU attended a dark sky event to celebrate the designation.
3: Oklahoma is shaped like a saucepan. Black Mesa State Park and Nature Preserve is way out in the western tip of the panhandle, among red dirt hills dappled with yucca plants and prickly pears. Polly Kiker has been the park director here for 7 years.
4: As far out as we are, you need something special to drive people here.
3: That something special used to be that Black Mesa is the highest point in Oklahoma, but it's also isolated. With expanses of scrubby rangeland and very few people, the area doesn't have much light pollution. But that hasn't always been true for the park.
4: When you drove in at night, it would be super dark, and you come over the hill, and there was an island of light at the park because of all the streetlights.
3: Kiker got the streetlights turned off. Outdoor lighting at the park's buildings has been replaced with red bulbs, and visitors have guidelines about how to safely reduce their own light use. Now it's super dark. Enough so that Black Mesa has been designated as an international dark sky park by nonprofit Dark Sky International. Dozens of people came out to celebrate the milestone, including Cassidy Harris. She drove 6 hours from the Oklahoma City suburbs, where the night sky doesn't reveal as much.
5: It's really good that people get to see the stars like this in their full beauty. I think it's really important that at least once in a lifetime you get to see it like that.
3: In a field nearby, Kenny Tolbert has set up his telescope to take long exposure photos of the sky. He says it's one thing to know that the universe is full of stars. It's another thing to actually see them.
6: When they see like the Milky Way, and they realize, I'm looking at the center of our galaxy. I'm looking at the center. This is what we're all spinning around. And it's like, you know, we hear about it, but we don't see it.
3: Tolbert is glad Oklahoma has an official dark sky park.
6: We need about 1,000 more of them.
3: Well, a few more might be doable at other Oklahoma state parks now that Black Mesa has lit the way, or rather, darkened it. For NPR News, I'm Grayson Wheeler in Kenton, Oklahoma.
7: 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One full BART train moves 1,500 people. 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Coming up at 2 today, it's the world in South Africa. It's the time of year when migrating baby sea turtles get stranded on beaches. A horde of volunteers and Cape Town's aquarium are working to nurse them back to health. One reporter went there to have a look. Hear the story and other global news from China and elsewhere around the globe on the world coming up at 2 p.m. on KQED News. For the Bay, mostly sunny. The rest of today, highs in the 50s to the low 80s inland. Sacramento, look for sunny and a high of 84.
2: 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I'm Ilse Chang.
8: And I'm Sasha Pfeiffer. Netflix is giving a new film wide theatrical release.
2: Could this mark a shift in the relationship between Netflix and movie theaters?
9: Ted Sarandos spent more time talking to filmmakers, talking to movie theater owners. It made him maybe more receptive to trying a couple things out.
8: First news.
10: Live from NPR News in Washington, I'm Windsor Johnston. House Speaker Mike Johnson is defending comments President Trump made about how he doesn't think about Americans' financial hardships linked to the war in Iran. Trump spoke shortly after new inflation data showed consumer prices are at their highest levels in 3 years. Johnson says the president is busy working to resolve the conflict.
11: I talk to him on average twice a day, sometimes three or four times a day, and we talk about it constantly. He's laser-focused on trying to resolve the conflict in Iran, because if we get the Strait of Hormuz, when we get the Strait of Hormuz reopened, that will alleviate a lot of pressure with gas prices and other things in the economy.
10: The Strait of Hormuz is a critical global shipping route for oil, natural gas, and fertilizer. The ongoing disruptions there have fueled concerns about higher gas prices and broader inflation pressures. The president is on a trip to China, where he's expected to discuss the conflict with leaders in Beijing. Voters in Tennessee are grappling with the aftermath of the state's redistricting plan. The new map splits an area in Memphis into three districts. NPR's Stephen Fowler reports the new districts run hundreds of miles across the state.
12: Local Republican Party leaders tell NPR the change is purely political and about helping President Trump in Washington. Democrats say the dismantling of a majority black district doesn't help folks in Tennessee and is discriminatory. Both sides do agree the changed district lines will make it more challenging to represent all the constituents. The 5th and 9th congressional districts start in urban Memphis, meander through rural West Tennessee, and come together several hundred miles later in suburban Williamson County outside Nashville. Stephen Fowler, NPR News, Memphis, Tennessee.
10: Stocks traded mixed today on Wall Street. The Dow was down 67 points at the close. The Nasdaq Composite up 314. This is NPR News. The Senate has confirmed Kevin Warsh as the next chair of the Federal Reserve. During his confirmation hearings, Warsh said he believed there may be room to cut interest rates, but stressed he would make independent decisions and not take direction from the White House. President Trump has repeatedly pushed for lower interest rates, though persistent inflation could complicate that effort. After losing their voting rights, millions in India's state of West Bengal now stand to lose their welfare benefits. NPR's Omkar Kandikar reports Prime Minister Narendra Modi's party recently won polls there for the first time.
13: Ahead of the assembly elections in the Indian state of West Bengal, India's election authority deleted nearly 3 million people from voter lists. Now its newly elected minister Agni Mitra Paul has announced that the women who were removed from these lists won't get the monthly cash assistance of around $33 anymore, because it was only meant for Indian citizens. The voter roll revision wasn't a citizenship test, but analysts say there are concerns that being deleted from the lists would kickstart a process to deny people citizenship rights, particularly to Bengali-speaking Muslims, whom the BJP often calls illegal infiltrators. Omkar Khandekar, NPR News, Mumbai.
10: This is NPR News in Washington.
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On the Bay this week, energy bills have been going up in recent years, but understanding why can be confusing. Reporter Laura Clivens joins host Erica Cruz Guevara to help decode her PG&E bill. That's on the podcast, The Bay.

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1: Graded their Coast Guard presence on the island. Despite this, residents remained subject to Chinese pressure. Just to reach the island, we had to travel almost 2 days on a civilian vessel that was shadowed for its entire journey. It's gone just past 7 in the morning on the boat here, and already we've been told we're being tailed by a Chinese Coast Guard vessel. I can see an enormous ship just on the horizon. As we approach the island, the Chinese vessel begins to issue warnings. It's part of a broader pattern. Countries that make territorial claims in the region, in particular China, are slowly ratcheting up pressure, but steering clear of an all-out conflict. It's what Emory University's political scientist Renard Sexton calls gray zone tactics.
2: The risk of conflict in South China Sea is not zero, but the most likely scenario is that we continue on the same path. People are testing, they're seeing what they can achieve without incurring real risk.
1: But for those on the front lines of this tension, the risk feels real. Back at the concert, the group breaks out into a patriotic song, calling for Filipinos to protect their land. "This is our territory. We will not fall. We will not surrender," they chant. A poignant message for T2's residents, who see themselves not just as villagers, but protectors of their own land, now subject to decisions being made by leaders far from home. For NPR News, I'm Jan Kramzenbrumby on T2 Island.
3: Researchers say the found evidence for what may have been an invasive dental procedure in Neanderthals. Science reporter Ari Daniel has our story.
4: Chigurska Cave is located in southwestern Siberia. Over the years, excavations there have unearthed an assortment of Paleolithic treasures, heaps of tools fashioned from stone and bone, and also fossils from a population of Neanderthals.
5: It is the richest collection in this part of the Eurasia. I think it was like a dream of the archaeologists.
4: Ksenia Kolobova is an archaeologist at the Russian Academy of Sciences. She says excavations at that cave can have their challenges. Just take the summer of 2016.
5: This season was absolutely horrible because every day it was raining. A lot of drops from the ceiling of the cave drop to your head. It was almost torture.
4: For a wet month and a half, the team scraped away dirt and rock using scalpels and little knives. And then, towards the end, they found a handful of Neanderthal teeth some 59,000 years old, including this one adult molar.
5: When you find it, it's very dirty.
4: After cleaning the tooth, they noticed a deep hole on the biting surface, something that could have been caused by any number of things. Kolobova later showed the molar to a colleague of hers, a dental anthropologist.
5: She's a specialist on ancient tooths. At the very beginning, she suspected that the cavity inside the tooth is not very natural.
4: So the research team CT scanned the tooth and examined it with a scanning electron microscope. The hole occupied the entire volume where the soft

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1: Produced by a stone tool, but she can't be sure it was done intentionally.
2: It's certainly believable, but I'm not sure that the evidence that they provide is necessarily the smoking gun.
1: With additional specimens, though, Kalischer remains open to the idea that Neanderthals were capable of treating cavities.
2: I wouldn't be surprised because we have all this other evidence that they were very intelligent and able to respond and adapt.
1: Perhaps allowing them to alleviate a toothache in a way that feels painfully familiar. For NPR News, I'm Ari Daniel.
3: You're listening to All Things Considered from NPR News. In South Carolina, a high-profile murder trial that captivated the country 3 years ago will be held again. The state Supreme Court has overturned Alec Murdoch's double murder convictions and the shooting deaths of his wife and son. South Carolina Public Radio's Victoria Hansen covered the original 6-week-long trial and joins us now to explain what is going on. Hi, Victoria.
4: Yeah, hi there.
3: Hi.
4: What is going on? As
3: yeah.
4: With this case.
3: Why did the court decide Murdoch should get a new trial?
4: You know, first, I have to point out this was a unanimous decision. Mm-hmm. And the reason, the bottom line, jury tampering by the then clerk of court, Becky Hill. Yeah, the justices agreed with the defense that Hill was trying to influence the jurors to push sales of a book that she'd been writing. They said she, quote, egregiously attacked Murdoch's credibility by telling jurors things like, watch Murdoch's body language. Watch him closely as he testifies. This is an important or epic day.
3: Wow.
4: And the justices called that shocking jury interference done without the presiding judge's knowledge.
3: I mean, if true, yeah, that is shocking. Okay, well, this-

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1: They said that will not be allowed during the retrial. And you know, Murdoch's defense team has long said that despite his financial crimes, he deserves a fair trial for the murders of his wife and son.
2: And what about Alec Murdoch himself? Like, what's next for him at this point?
1: Well, he will remain in state prison where he has been since March of 2023. He is serving a lengthy sentence for those state and federal financial crimes. But again, this is a win for Murdoch. He wanted a new trial because he has adamantly denied killing his wife Maggie and his son Paul. That next trial will likely look different. It might be much shorter. But the big question is, where would this new trial be held? With all the publicity, where does the defense find jurors who have not heard of Alec Murdoch?
2: Exactly. That is Victoria Hansen with South Carolina Public Radio. Thank you, Victoria.
1: Thank you.
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5: I'm Amna Nawaz. On the next news hour, President Trump visits China while the Iran ceasefire hangs by a thread. That's Wednesday on the PBS NewsHour.
0: Catch the latest PBS NewsHour at 3 this afternoon, then catch Marketplace at 4.
6: In some states in the Northern Plains, pickup trucks are one out of every three vehicles on the road. Not a few of them run on diesel, which has gotten even more expensive than premium gas.
7: You know, you just kind of get kind of sucked into that spot of being like, I guess I have to pay if I want to continue this lifestyle.
6: 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Next time on Marketplace.
0: Oh my goodness. 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
2: 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I'm Ilse Chang.
8: And I'm Sasha Pfeiffer. An estimated 32 million children in the United States live in homes with firearms. That's according to a new study in JAMA Network Open. The study finds that nearly 7 million of those kids have at least one firearm in their homes that is unlocked and loaded. NPR's Ritu Chatterjee reports.
9: Firearms are now the leading cause of pediatric deaths in the U.S., while a majority of those deaths are due to homicides, a significant percentage are suicides, says Dr. Matthew Miller. He's a public health researcher at Northeastern University and author of the new study.
10: When children take their own lives, you know, in a suicide, the gun almost always comes from their home. It's usually owned by a parent. And clearly the children gain access to those guns.
9: These suicides, he says, can be prevented by safe storage.
10: When guns are locked up, it reduces the risk of dying by suicide, by firearm suicide in particular, by, you know, threefold.
9: In this study, Miller and his colleagues surveyed 900 gun-owning parents of kids under 18. They found that 21% had at least one firearm in the house, unlocked and loaded.
10: So you pick it up and you can fire it. You don't have to unlock it. It's ready to go.
9: Such unsafe storage also increases the risk of unintentional injuries and of mass shootings, says Dr. Chetan Satya. He's a pediatric surgeon and director of

0: Northwell Health Center for Gun Violence Prevention in New York.
1: We know from the literature in the past that many mass shooters obtained weapons without their parents knowing, but from the parents themselves.
0: Satya, who wasn't involved in the new study, says most parents are unaware of the risks of unsafe firearm storage. He and his colleagues at Northwell now routinely screen all patients for risk of gun violence, asking them questions about guns in the household and offering counseling on safe storage practices.
1: We've had over 200,000 of those conversations, and we've demonstrated a substantial number of those families do end up safely storing guns as a result of the conversation.
0: Some past studies also show that when physicians counsel patients on the topic, they're more likely to safely store their firearms. Ritu Chatterjee, NPR News.
2: If you or someone you know is in crisis, call or text the National Suicide and Crisis Lifeline 988.

0: In the movie business, the number of days that a film is shown exclusively in theaters is a big deal. That window, as the industry calls it, has shrunk over the years, especially since the advent of streaming services. So, why has Netflix, the world's largest streamer, announced a wide theatrical release of its upcoming Narnia prequel? Well, NPR's Mandalit Del Barco reports that this news has many in the film business excited.
1: After the massive success of her Barbie movie, writer-director Greta Gerwig took on a new film adaptation of the classic C.S. Lewis 1995 book Narnia, The Magician's Nephew. On BBC Radio 4, Gerwig talked about the fantasy story, a prequel to the Chronicles of Narnia.
2: I really do have such reverence for Narnia. I loved Narnia so much as a child.
1: Gerwig's big-budget film includes actors Carey Mulligan, Daniel Craig, and Meryl Streep. The streamer originally planned to release it in IMAX theaters for 2 weeks around Thanksgiving, but now the release date has been pushed to February to be shown at 1,000 movie theaters worldwide, not just IMAX, before it shows up on the streamer in April. That 49-day theatrical window, the first of its kind in duration for Netflix, has pleasantly surprised many in Hollywood, especially movie theater owners. Here's Adam Aron, the CEO of AMC, the country's largest movie theater chain, during a call to investors and reporters last week.
3: This is the biggest opportunity our industry has ever had to embrace Netflix as a theatrical content provider.
1: Netflix has produced movies for years for its streaming platform, and it's not known for being movie theater friendly. In fact, the company's CEO, Ted Sarandos, outraged cinephiles by saying that many consumers prefer watching movies at home. This is Sarandos getting grilled on stage last year by Time Magazine's editor-in-chief, Sam Jacobs.
4: Folks grew up thinking, I want to make movies on a gigantic screen and have strangers watch them and play for the in the theaters for 2 months and people cry and sold out shows. It just doesn't happen very much.
5: It's outdated.
4: It's an outdated
5: concept. So when someone gets up at the Oscars and says, we need to make movies for movie theaters for the communal experience, that's just an outmoded idea.
4: I believe it is an outmoded idea for most people, not for everybody.
1: But Sarandos seems to have shifted gears. Last fall, Netflix made a bid for legacy movie studio Warner Brothers. Sarandos promised he would premiere its original films in movie theaters. Many in the industry were skeptical and rallied against the proposed merger. In February, Sarandos was called to testify before the Senate Judiciary Antitrust Subcommittee.
4: I have been asked to give a blood oath about the 45-day window.
1: Senator Cory Booker asked Sarandos about his new promise to release films in theaters.
6: Will this be a fully exclusive 45-day theatrical window?
4: Fully exclusive to theaters, yes.
1: 3 weeks later, David Ellison's Paramount Skydance outbid Netflix for control of Warner and its assets. The consolidation is still being scrutinized by regulators. But during his bid for Warner Brothers, Sarandos learned something, says Lucas Shaw. He oversees media and entertainment coverage for Bloomberg News.
7: During that process, Ted Sarandos spent more time talking to filmmakers, talking to movie theater owners. It made him maybe more receptive to trying a couple things out.
1: Sarandos continues to try winning over mistrustful movie theater lovers. He even made an appeal to theater owners at their annual convention, CinemaCon. And Shaw says the timing was right for Netflix to support Greta Gerwig's Narnia in a big way.
7: Is this a one-off because they have this very expensive movie with a major director? Or does this become the new norm and a new key part of the Netflix strategy?
1: Shaw says the film team at Netflix has long advocated for the company to reconsider theaters.

0: And many big-name directors, Martin Scorsese, Guillermo del Toro, David Fincher, Catherine Bigelow, have tried to get Netflix to wide-release their films with exclusive theatrical windows. But Gerwig was the first to get this kind of a deal, which includes a big promotional splash.
1: Anyone who's looking to work there will try to push for this. And one of the tricky things for Netflix to now navigate is, you know, how do you tell other filmmakers that their project isn't important enough or big enough to try that with?
0: Netflix has been experimenting with hosting live events at cinemas, such as theater sing-alongs for the anime hit K-pop Demon Hunters. At the same time, Amazon MGM Studios committed to releasing 14 of its movies into theaters this year and at least 15 next year. Amazon already has a box office hit with Project Hail Mary.
2: I put the not in astronaut. I've never done anything. I've never done a space walk. I can't even moonwalk.
0: In addition, Universal Pictures recently announced it's extending its exclusive theatrical window next year.
1: So they've had these signals, I guess, to try something new.
0: Something new for Netflix that's actually something old, showing movies in movie theaters. Mandalit Del Barco, NPR News, Los Angeles.

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1: 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Coming up, KQED News and the World. It starts in about 60 seconds after Julie Deppisch. Some Wednesday afternoon traffic starting in Danville.
2: And clearing up a big crash out there on North 680 before Diablo Road. Had a car and a motorcycle in the two left lanes are on the shoulder now, but big backup to Sycamore Valley Road. Trouble eastbound 580 before North Livermore Avenue. Three-vehicle pileup, everyone in the center divide now. As you come off the Dumbarton Bridge, eastbound 84 before Newark Boulevard, you see that solo car crash no longer blocking. It's over on the right-hand shoulder. Julie Deppisch for KQED.
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3: There are tensions in the relationship between the U.S. and China, tariffs, Taiwan, war in Iran. But when President Trump arrived in Beijing for his meeting with Xi Jinping, they still rolled out the red carpet.
4: Both leaders enjoy the pageantry of the world's two most powerful men meeting against a grand backdrop.
3: I'm Marco Werman.
5: And I'm Carolyn Beeler. Today, Trump meets Xi. Also, notes from Ann Curry on her recent trip to meet people who fled civil war in Sudan.
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3: Plus, people across the Middle East love hummus, but when it comes to who makes the best hummus?
7: Oh, them's their fighting words.
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8: Live from NPR News in Washington, I'm Ryland Barton. President Trump arrived in Beijing today for a summit with Chinese leader Xi Jinping. Trump was greeted by a military honor guard, a military band, and hundreds of young Chinese people waving flags and chanting warm welcome. The greeters were decked out in white and robin's egg blue outfits that matched the paint job of the iconic presidential plane. The main part of the summit with President Xi starts tomorrow when they hold bilateral talks, visit the Temple of Heaven, and take part in a formal banquet. The talks are expected

0: to focus on the Iran war, trade, and U.S. arms sales to Taiwan. The Senate once again narrowly defeated a war powers resolution that would have forced President Trump to end the war in Iran. Three Republicans joined almost all Senate Democrats to vote in support of the bill. NPR's Ava Berger is at the Capitol.
1: The vote is the seventh in an effort largely led by Democrats to constrain Trump's ability to continue to engage in the conflict with Iran. The resolution was defeated 49 to 50. Senators Lisa Murkowski, Rand Paul, and Susan Collins voted with Democrats, while Senator John Fetterman, the Pennsylvania Democrat, joined with Republicans to defeat the bill. The vote came one day after Secretary of Defense Pete Hegseth told Congress that the cost of the conflict had risen to nearly $30 billion. He asked lawmakers for a record $1.5 trillion to fund the Pentagon next year. Ava Berger, NPR News, The Capitol.
0: One year after President Trump's executive order to shelter 6,000 homeless veterans, NPR's Quil Lawrence reports Democrats and Republicans say they've seen little progress.
2: The president's order aimed to create what he called a Center for Warrior Independence on the sprawling VA campus in West Los Angeles. But at a hearing, Republican Congressman Mike Boss said the administration has blocked oversight with non-disclosure agreements.
3: If agreements, planning decisions, or delay are hiding behind NDAs, the American taxpayers and our veterans deserve to know how the land is being used and why progress has been so slow.
2: Ongoing construction at the campus has taken decades. The secrecy also worries LA veterans advocate Rob Reynolds.
4: I want to see President Trump's executive order be successful. But again, we need to get rid of these non-disclosure agreements.
2: The administration's budget request funds minimal new housing on the campus. Quil Lawrence, NPR News.
0: The Trump administration is expanding its fraud busting initiative in federal health programs. Vice President J.D. Vance today announced a $1.3 billion pause in Medicaid reimbursements to California. The administration's also imposing a 6-month freeze on some new Medicare enrollments and warning states to investigate Medicaid fraud or risk losing funding. States have acknowledged it's a legitimate concern, but some have pushed back on the administration's aggressive tactics. A rebound for tech stocks today led Wall Street to new records, even though the majority of U.S. stocks fell following another discouraging update on inflation. 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
5: Live from KQED News, I'm Natalia Navarro. State lawmakers have a new report on how California can better avoid or recover from wildfires and other natural disasters. KQED's Danielle Venton has more from yesterday's state Senate hearing.
6: A recently released state report looked at how to address the root causes of California's wildfire insurance and affordability crisis. Experts, including Nancy Watkins, told lawmakers the state needs to change course. Watkins specializes in how fire risk affects insurance.
7: We cannot address this problem through ignition reduction, fuel reduction, or fire suppression, and we definitely can't get it just through early detection. This all has to include home hardening and defensible space within communities at a much, much greater scale than has been done.
6: Watkins said the state needed to step in and make things happen faster. I'm Danielle Venton, KQED News.
5: San Leandro's police chief, Angela Averett, is facing a criminal hit and run charge. It stems from an alleged late night collision on Interstate 580 a year ago. A driver called 911 and reported their car was hit by a police vehicle that veered at high speed into their lane from the shoulder. Averett later told CHP investigators that she was using the shoulder to get home quickly because she was experiencing chest pains. She told CHP that she didn't realize a collision had occurred and she felt better once she got off the road. The Alameda County District Attorney's Office is set to provide more details on the charges later today. I'm Natalia Navarro, KQED News.
8: 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It's going to be mostly clear tonight. Expect overnight lows in the lower 50s. Tomorrow will be sunny with inland highs in the 70s.
9: This is The World. I'm Marco Werman.
10: And I'm Carolyn Beeler. It is good to have you here. We start our show today in Beijing, where President Donald Trump arrived for talks with China's head of state, Xi Jinping. The two are expected to discuss their country's tech rivalry, the U.S.-Israel war on Iran, and the future of Taiwan. Big stuff.
9: But with nearly

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1: And as a result of what we've learned from the last year or so of the trade and tech war, China faced very high tariffs from America, but managed to brazen those out, forcing America to lower the tariffs. And in return, China showed that it had a powerful economic weapon of its own, its control over rare earths and other critical minerals that are vital for modern manufacturing. And its export controls on those minerals also inflicted a great deal of economic pain on America.
2: We know that Trump arrives in Beijing with low approval ratings in the U.S. Polling, shall we say, in China is more opaque. So give us your read. What is the backdrop for Xi Jinping domestically in China as he sits down with Trump?
1: I think Xi Jinping possibly enjoys quite a lot of support right now. Some of his controversial economic measures seem vindicated by the war in Iran. That is, the sort of careful stockpiling of oil reserves, the emphasis on technological self-reliance, the fortress mentality, some of which has contributed, in my view, to a rather depressed consumer spending environment in China. But right now, the world looks like a dangerous place, and perhaps a fortress mentality is the right one.
2: These talks were postponed in part because of the U.S.-Israeli war with Iran. So what sort of leverage does Beijing have in that particular situation? Can it be convinced to use it?
1: I think it has very limited leverage and probably can't be convinced to use it. China's economy seems to be weathering the Iran war surprisingly well, despite the fact that it's a big energy importer. Recent economic performance has actually been surprisingly good. And the fact that fossil fuels now look an unstable source of energy means that more countries in the world will turn their attention to clean tech, the kind of things that China does well, solar energy, electric vehicles. So its economy feels fairly robust at the moment. And its influence over countries like Iran is often exaggerated. I think it prefers to keep even its closer allies at a certain arm's distance. It doesn't have the sort of tight alliances that America is used to having.
2: Well, even your own magazine, The Economist, a couple of weeks ago on its cover had a picture of Trump and Xi. And the quote there was, "Never interrupt an enemy when he's making a mistake." Not an ancient Chinese proverb, apparently, but attributed, I see, to Napoleon Bonaparte. So is patience China's most important commodity right now regarding this war in Iran?
1: I think patience more generally is one of its strengths. The economic weapons that each side can bring to bear, tariffs and export controls, how much pain can they inflict? Then there's also the tolerance for pain of each of these countries. And I think probably China feels it has a greater pain threshold than America, as was shown during the trade war last year. So it does feel it's in a reasonably strong position, which might tempt Xi to try and introduce a possible change in America's diplomatic stance on Taiwan, subtle changes in language that would signal to Taiwan that America is less committed to its defense.
2: How critical is Taiwan to the U.S. agenda under the Trump White House?
1: I don't think it ranks that highly, frankly. I think Trump has greater concern with commercial considerations. There is the issue that Taiwan makes most of the world's advanced semiconductors. So even from a narrowly material and economic perspective, Taiwan does punch above its weight. But the diplomatic status of Taiwan, the fate of its people, I think probably weighs less heavily with this president than it has with some of his predecessors.
2: So speaking of commercial interests, Simon, it's been just over a year since China set up retaliatory export restrictions on rare earth minerals. Many are crucial to the U.S., including its defense industry. What sort of leverage do rare earths give Beijing?
1: Quite a lot. It's quite difficult to diversify away from China. It's an important source, especially for refining these metals, especially the heavy rare earths, which are more rare and more valuable. So it has given China a certain amount of leverage. The two leaders agreed in October that they would maintain this truce where America would not impose increased tariffs, it would not impose export controls of its own, and in return, China would delay introducing a licensing regime that threatened to interrupt the flow of rare earths, not just to America, but to other important buyers around the world. And so one potential outcome of this summit is that they try and institutionalize that truce and extend it beyond the year they've already agreed to.
2: I'm on the line to Hong Kong with Simon Cox, the China economics editor for The Economist. I mean, we know that the Trump administration has sought to counteract these restrictions by setting up a patchwork of trade

0: deals with other countries. Has the U.S. administration been successful in finding new suppliers?
1: I think it's still very early days, and it's probably going to take a lot longer than the optimists in America hope. These aren't things that you can recreate overnight, especially some of the heavier rare earths that are actually extremely critical for things like high energy magnets. So I think that economic weapon that China has still has quite a lot of, you know, life left in it.
0: I mean, there was this discussion that any serious break in ties between the U.S. and China would be essentially mutually assured destruction. And this latest trade war between the U.S. seems like it forced both sides to diversify their trade. So to what extent do these countries really need each other economically going forward? And can you imagine that Trump and Xi will be looking to patch things up?
1: I think both of these economies really need each other. And I think that's actually been demonstrated by the past year. Certainly, China discovered that it had these sources of economic leverage, and America discovered it couldn't live without Chinese rare earths and also, you know, Chinese consumer products that we're all familiar with. But we also have to remember that America has sources of leverage of its own, particularly in this financial sphere and particularly with advanced chips. I live in Hong Kong. Hong Kong has its own currency, but that currency is pegged to the US dollar, and financial sanctions could be extremely disruptive, so much so that neither side really wants to go there. It is, like you say, mutually assured disruption. Then that could lead to both sides showing some restraint in their economic war with each other.
0: So, Simon, if I may repurpose some Cold War terms here, the Chinese startup last year, DeepSeek, unveiled cheaper ChatGPT alternatives. There was this talk of it being the new Sputnik moment. A year later, how does China see this? Is it a new space race or tech race for them?
1: Yes, certainly they feel that they're in a race. I think they still feel that they're behind. But DeepSeek did change the mood. It made them feel as if they could compete. And in certain areas of AI, they even seem to be ahead. People talk about embodied AI or edge AI. This is AI that's not just sitting on a computer, but is embodied in robots or in cars. And there, China perhaps has an advantage over America. So I think they believe they are behind in AI, but they're not that far behind.
0: What will this discussion around AI sound like between Trump and Xi, do you think?
1: It could be constructive. That's one area where these two rivals could credibly cooperate. I think both sides now are a little bit spooked by how powerful AI has become, and that might give them an incentive to begin talking about safety protocols or areas in which they could cooperate. But it's still, I think, very early days, and probably the mentality of rivalry still trumps the idea that they could reach across the aisle and try to come to some sensible mutual accommodation on AI safety.
0: Of course, AI that we were just discussing, it's important to Trump and Truth Social, which he was very busy on last night. Trump does not have a filter. Xi Jinping

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1: Whether we are talking rare earth metals needed for defense systems or oil moving through the Strait of Hormuz. More than 250 years ago, Britain saw the white pines of New England in the same way, a strategic resource for the Royal Navy. Many colonists, though, saw the trees as their own. GBH's Hannah Loss went to the forests of Massachusetts to learn more.
2: For a window into the past, you have to step into the forest. I'm in Charlemont, Massachusetts, at Mohawk Trail State Forest. Oh, man. These are the kind of trees that colonists and the British were after. It's super tall.
3: In its most prodigious form, you're talking about a tree that can be 200 feet tall and straight as an arrow.
2: That's Eric Rutko, who wrote the book American Canopy. It explores America's relationship with trees. Though these behemoths at Mohawk Trail only date back to the Civil War, they're like the ones the British Royal Navy used for ship masts in the 1600s.
3: As these ships get bigger and bigger, and they're called cathedrals of the sea for a reason, you need this mast for the main sail.
2: White pine is light and strong, perfect for building fast ships, and abundant, says Jeff Easterling. He's the president of the Northeastern Lumber Manufacturers Association.
4: It is extremely prolific. It self-seeds. If you have one tree in your yard, you could end up with 1,000 underneath it.
2: And its wood was easy for New England colonists to work with.
4: The workability and be able to shape it and turn it and make it into any number of hundreds of different products.
2: The colonists

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1: He reserved for the King's Royal Navy. Britain had been getting lumber from the Baltic region, but Parliament wanted to protect national security. And that meant finding wood from within the British Empire, says Bowdoin College historian Strother Roberts.
2: Their major concern was, okay, if we go to war with Russia, it becomes difficult to get timbers to build the Navy at the moment when we really need to build up the Navy.
1: At first, enforcement was lax.
2: They didn't have the boots on the ground to even begin enforcing it.
1: That changed in the 1760s when the king appointed surveyors to mark trees with three strokes of an axe, a pointed symbol called the King's Broad Arrow. And that's when New Englanders ratcheted things up a notch, Rucco says.
3: When you get into the question of property rights, you really get right into the core of what people get concerned about, especially in the Anglo-American tradition. So this is the government from very far away putting restrictions on what you can do with your property.
1: Surveyors faced insults and threats from locals. In Massachusetts, the conflict escalated to violence in Northampton. That's where two surveyors, Elijah Lyman and Eleazar Burt, marked 363 trees with the King's Broad Arrow. Colonists quickly cut, milled, or burned those marked trees. Again, here's Strother Roberts.
2: Only 37 are left standing and possibly could go to the Royal Navy.
1: In 1765, Burt and Lyman stumbled on one group of loggers hauling a massive pine to the river.
2: And they confront the men, and the men confront them, and we know there's some swearing. And basically, Lyman and Burt retreat.
1: But that night, a mob attacked the king's men at home. They didn't try to enforce the Pine Acts again. 10 years later, the Revolutionary War begins and the Continental Congress cuts off all mass shipments to Great Britain. And during the Battle of Bunker Hill, the New England flag waved, with a green pine emblazoned in the top left corner. For the world, I'm Hannah Loss.
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6: It's 2:20. This is KQED News. I'm Michelle Hennigan. The world marks International Hummus Day in the next part of the show. We're going to get back to the program after your traffic update starting in Livermore. Good afternoon, Julie Deppish.
7: Hey, Michelle, good afternoon. They are dealing with a three-vehicle wreck there on East 580 after North Livermore Avenue. All the activity now in the center divide. Danville's better news, North 680 before Diablo Road. Car and a motorcycle were blocking. They're out of the lanes now. It's recovering back to Sycamore Valley Road. Do have a wreck in San Jose and northbound 280. This is the on-ramp from Winchester Boulevard. A couple of SUVs collided, blocking the left lane of the ramp. Julie Deppish for KQED.
6: 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This is KQED.
4: This is The World. I'm Carolyn Beeler. In South Africa, it is called the stranding season, when baby loggerhead and leatherback turtles breed on the country's east coast from February to July, and then take off on a long paddle to the west around Cape Town to the Atlantic Ocean. The odds are terrible. It's estimated that only around 1 in 1,000 sea turtles will survive and make it to adulthood. Worldwide, there are only 7 species of sea turtles. 5 can be found in South Africa, and they are all endangered. The aquarium in Cape Town is actively trying to change their fate. From Cape Town, Alna Schutz dives in.
8: It's feeding time at the Two Oceans Aquarium, and the floor is packed with school kids trying to contain their excitement.
9: And has anyone seen our sea turtles? How many have you seen?
8: It's fun to look at the two big adult turtles that are temporarily

0: in the exhibit during the rehabilitation time at the aquarium. But conservation officer Tamsin Lewis also explains that when babies hatch in the east of the country and swim along the coastline, many ingest plastic or get sick.
1: And for those who are faithful of recognizing that something is wrong, they strand on the beach, and that is where passerbys will see them and they will be brought to the Turtle Conservation Center upstairs of the aquarium.
0: The passers-by finding and keeping the turtles safe are not random. That's where the Turtle Rescue Network comes in.
2: It is a phenomenal network. It blows my mind, it blows our mind all the time, just how efficient and enthusiastic and committed the Coastal Network is.
0: Tracy Whitehead is the Turtle Rescue Coordinator for the Two Oceans Aquarium Foundation. She works with over 2,000 volunteers all along South Africa's beaches who are trained to recognize and respond to a stranded turtle.
2: We coordinate step by step for each rescue using the hotline, and people phone in and are then guided by myself step by step through each turtle rescue from the beach, safely retrieving and eventually getting them through to the Turtle Conservation Center and into the Turtle Hospital.
0: This turtle hospital, as you've heard, is on the roof of the aquarium. There's lots of water processing equipment and various sizes of tanks holding sick turtles.
3: You know, you might have a turtle that washes up in a fishing net, like this one over here.
0: Conservation manager Talitha Noble-Trull is showing me Sage, an older olive Ridley turtle. The knocking you hear is Sage's flippers knocking against the side of her tank because her injuries are stressing her.
3: We deal with a lot of bone infection, a lot of pneumonias, blood spread infections, physical wounds, emaciation, a range of both primary and secondary medical issues.
0: Over in the baby turtle enclosures, there are two that have made it through ICU and quarantine. They are tiny if you think of the size of the ocean and that they have traveled over 1,200 miles in their first few months of life.
3: You can see they're just larger than the palm of your hand. They're little loggerheads and they're growing nicely. So over the next 6 months, these little guys will receive 5% of their body weight in food every day, get medicine where they need it, and hopefully grow nice and strong with a hard shell to prepare them for release later in the year.
0: The biggest problem turtles face is the plastic bags, bottles, balloons, and ribbons floating around in the world's oceans. Almost all of the turtles here suffer from having eaten this stuff because it really does look a lot like plankton and jellyfish. It fills up their stomachs instead of food until they essentially starve. So the care that Noble-Trull and her team give here is important globally.
3: They don't have one single home. The ocean is their home, all of it. And that, I find, sets a precedent of how to work. For anyone who wants to look after turtles, you can't be thinking locally only. You have to be thinking entire oceans, really. And so, you know, the turtles that we see here are turtles that have come from America, might go to America, Europe, Australia.
0: This not only makes turtles an important species for conservation, it also means that they are particularly vulnerable to various threats. But at the same time, that makes them an excellent indicator of ocean health.
3: So there are these really powerful ocean messengers that get to tell us what life is like out in the open sea, miles and miles offshore in spaces we don't get to engage with and see. So when we do have turtles drowning along our coastline, any part of the global coastline, but certainly in South Africa, entangled, ingested in plastic, with injuries and wounds that are sort of directly linked to human impact, they're telling us a message.
0: The Two Oceans team is taking this message seriously. They are in the process of building a bigger turtle conservation facility that will allow the public to come see the important work that is being done. For The World, I'm Elna Schütz, Cape Town.
4: Today is a very special day for lovers of a particular food. As The World's Aaron Schachter reminds us, it's International Hummus Day.
5: Yes, that creamy dip that was once largely a Middle Eastern and Mediterranean thing is now a U.S. staple, a $5.3 billion market in the U.S. and growing.
6: It should be thick. It should be garlicky. It shouldn't be too textured. Like, I don't want it to be something you build things out of, but it shouldn't slip off whatever you're eating.
5: That's my sister, Naomi. As incredibly delicious as hummus can be,

0: it's also the source of incredible friction.
1: My favorite hummus would either be Egyptian hummus or Israeli hummus, specifically from Haifa.
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1: UN Center sheltering people fleeing the war.
2: It was overrun with people, lots of children sleeping out in the open under fabric and shelters crafted with pieces of wood in the elements, and they were hungry. Many said they were traumatized. There was a woman who was studying to be a lawyer. She had gotten her undergraduate degree. She was working on her master's degree, and when she interviewed with us, she talked about how the attack happened at night. And this generally is what we're hearing over and over again, that these drones, essentially, Sudan is now one of the world's largest drone wars, and the drones tend to happen at night. People are being obliterated by these drones. The largest cause of civilian deaths are these drones. Then after that, there comes, and she experiences ground forces. And in these attacks on the ground, people are being shot and women are being sexually assaulted. She left her dorm and with her fellow students to escape, and she was caught. In her description, she wept and also, though, was glad to be able to talk about what had happened, because she was in a culture, she is in a culture where women don't talk about this for a lot of reasons. I mean, obviously, women who are sexually attacked don't want to talk about it anytime. But in Sudan and South Sudan, this is a place where women can be made to marry the rapist, right? So there is a deeper reason and a shame, a feeling that it's your fault. So, and now, she not only wants to become a lawyer, she wants to become a judge because she says, now I really want to stand up for people who are facing these kinds of injustices.
1: You covered the Darfur.

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1: We're also in a moment where the UN and other aid agencies, other aid organizations have less funding to do the work that they need to do. You were in South Sudan as a volunteer for the UN Refugee Agency, which has been impacted by these aid cuts, including U.S. foreign aid cuts. How are their operations being impacted by those cuts?
2: Mm-hmm. In fact, I was also operating as at the same time as a reporter, because I knew I was going to file for PBS's NewsHour and other places. And so I was gathering information, sort of, you know, standing on that line, and everybody sort of recognized that I was going to be asking these sort of tough questions. And so I'm in a situation where I'm watching people come across the border saying that they're traumatized, clearly hungry, definitely exhausted. More than a million have come across the South Sudan border alone, and they're fleeing to all the nations surrounding Sudan. And they are tired, exhausted. They're coming by foot, by bus, by car, by donkey. And they're coming in, and some of them are unaccompanied minors. And they are processed by these humanitarian organizations. But because of funding cuts, which have been pretty significant, they are not greeted with a warm meal. They're given a biscuit that is maybe, I don't know, 2-3 inches long, and it's a little biscuit, and it's not always available.
1: And that's the only food that they are able to be provided?
2: Yes.
1: Wow.
2: If they are clearly close to death or near suffering from severe malnutrition, then they break open the stocks for something called a better bar. It's called a plumpy nut, and it just soups you up, and it saves your life, essentially. And it has been historically incredibly powerful in terms of saving lives in these kinds of circumstances. People are given 2 weeks of money in which they can buy their own food for 2 weeks in a place where the inflation rate is so high and the food is just not available. And so when we went and looked and saw what they were doing, they were sharing, they were supporting each other through all of this, and they're hungry, and they're feeding their kids. I asked what you eat when you have no food, and one person who had been a refugee in the prior war said, well, at some point, you know, you start to eat leaves from trees, but the one thing that you cannot live without is water, and that's also difficult to find.
1: I am speaking with Anne Curry, a longtime journalist for NBC, who was just in South Sudan for the UN Refugee Agency. Anne, over your career, you have interviewed countless people during periods of acute crisis, during war, after natural disasters all around the world. This is a journalist-to-journalist question. As journalists, we can listen and we can tell people's stories, but we are ethically not able to offer any material help. Is that something that has bothered you historically or continues to bother you now when you interview people?
2: 100%. In an earlier time in Chad, and I saw three children who were orphaned, and I wanted to, you know, take them to safety. They were in a community, and I felt that they were going to be cared for, but I worried because they were clearly hungry and thirsty. And so I'll tell you what we did. Our team, after the interview, we actually went back to our truck and we got everything we could gather. We did. We gave them our bars. We gave them our water. We didn't interview these children, but we did take images of them. And it was after. We weren't offering to get something. Mm-hmm. It was after we were done. But I think that there are times, you know, rules are really important, especially in journalism, and standards and fundamental ethics. But I don't know how unethical it is to do what we did. I think we actually, sometimes you have to do what's right. And ethics and rules are meant as guides, and you should adhere to them as closely as possible. But there are times when they are not enough, and that was one of those times.
1: You have an

0: interviewed, obviously, some very big names over the years, including Omar al-Bashir. I'm wondering if you could have the opportunity to sit down to speak with anyone in global news right now, anyone making headlines, maybe including what is happening in Sudan. Who would you want to sit down with and interview?
1: Well, I think I would definitely want to interview those involved in the current war in not just Iran, but in Lebanon and many other places. I would want to interview Benjamin Netanyahu. I'd want to interview the leaders of all of these nations that have been under attack and have been fueling attacks. I think also I would be very interested in interviewing the leaders of all of these nations, and there are many of them, who are providing the drones, providing the military hardware for this war in Sudan. It's remarkable, the list. I'm not sure I can say every single name from memory, but Saudi Arabia, Turkey, Iran, the UAE, Qatar. Drones are being flown out of, according to a New York Times report, from Egypt. And these are outside interests with proxy interests in this area. Now, the thing about people don't realize about Sudan is that it is rich in gold and in oil, and some of these places want those things. And it is also, because it's a proxy war, threatening to spread beyond its borders. But I think that one of the most important jobs of a journalist is to document, by holding those who are involved to account. Because if you do not, then the truth about what is really happening can be rewritten in time. When you hold people to account, which is one of the reasons why I've spent so many years in

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1: So that they can do a really good job figuring out which way we should go and how we should emerge into the future, how we should protect our children.
2: Ann Curry, thank you so much for this conversation.
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Up next on the show, a musician goes to a protest and becomes the voice of a movement. We'll hear from Tunisian singer Emel Matlouti 15 years after the Arab Spring that catapulted her to fame.

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2: 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The voice of the Tunisian Revolution will close out today's episode of The World. It is 2:49. I'm Michelle Hennigan. Julie will be back with your traffic update in about 10 minutes.
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0: This is The World. I'm Marco Werman. In 2011, the wave of protests that came to be known as the Arab Spring in North Africa and the Middle East, that began in Tunisia.
4: When the revolution happened, I was excited like everybody else.
0: That's Tunisian singer Amel Matlouti. She went into the streets of Tunis to be part of what was happening, only to find herself thrust into the spotlight. Amel recently spoke with Maclet Hadero on the Movement podcast about becoming the voice of the Tunisian revolution and how she sees the whole experience 15 years later. She began by remembering how things took an unexpected turn for her at one of the protests.
4: One of my friends, she grabbed my hand and she's like, "We need you to sing Kelm Jehara right here, right now. We need it right now." And then I started singing, and words and melodies flow, you know, from my voice. And I just, like, sang from my heart, and then I left.
5: Just hours later, the president of Tunisia fled the country. A dam had broken, and Amel's voice would be part of the soundtrack for everything that followed.
4: And it's so funny, but I don't think I've ever talked about it this way. I was scared.
5: For years after this moment, people called Amel the voice of the revolution, an unchosen title she rejected.
4: For a long time, indeed, the word political and the word activist

0: and really felt like a denigration of what I was doing. I've always been revolutionary. Since as far as I remember from when I was a child, I always had to rebel against what was offered to me because I was never offered the space that I thought I needed.
1: Activist wasn't a title she needed people to give to her. It was a title she lived, especially through her music.
0: I started thinking of making a new album. And at the time, the record label wanted me to work with this guy that I wasn't really convinced of. And then all of a sudden, I had the realization that why does it have to be a guy every time?
1: Right away, she told her manager she wanted to work with only female musicians for her album. And her manager, who was also a woman, pushed back.
0: She kept saying, like, but you're not going to work with a woman just to work with a woman. And I remember that that sentence also gave me deep discomfort.
1: Even though her manager didn't support her decision from the start, Emel didn't care. She knew she had to challenge what had always been the default male option. First, Emel connected with a British producer named Hannah Vasanth, who would be a partner on most of the album's tracks. But eventually, holding to the strict all-female concept was hard.
0: And the harder it got, the more stubborn I got.
2: How was it hard? Like finding them?
0: Yeah, finding them. So you start by asking people around you, and then the same answer would come back all the time. Like, oh, wow, I don't know any, actually.
1: She needed female engineers, designers, rappers, singers, instrumentalists, collaborators of

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1: You know, like more layers of strings, and that's where we got stuck.
2: More strings, more horns, more layers, meaning more players.
1: And I remember towards the end of the process, I was working with Hannah, and, you know, we needed someone to do it fast. And every now and then she kept saying, like, you sure we can't cheat? You know, because I know a guy that can do this, you know, in no time.
2: Every time that happened, Emel insisted that they find a woman. Either that, or she got creative and found a way to create the sound herself.
1: I did some whistling and I did some guitars.
2: You were like, we need more layers, and you were able to fill it in.
1: Yes, exactly. Yeah.
2: The finished album features 30 different women. Emel doesn't know of another album like it of this scale, where every aspect of the creation was female. Emel told me that it's just in the last few years that she has made peace with the fact that she is an activist and an artist. It's always been who she is, but she's not resisting it anymore. I am a soldier, I am a fighter, I am a bullet. She is actively putting herself and her music in spaces where people want to take action and are seeking inspiration. Emel took a trip to the occupied West Bank, and immediately she felt a connection to the people there.
1: But I truly felt that every moment was a celebration, you know, of togetherness, of culture, of life, you know, like nothing felt trivial.
2: And did you perform there? Did you sing?
1: So I performed in Beit Lahem, I performed in Jerusalem, East Jerusalem, and I performed in Ramallah.
2: Mm.
1: And then when I went and I started rehearsing for the show, I realized how many of my songs were actually inspired by the Palestinian struggle and by the Palestinian, you know, quest for freedom. I think it's intertwined with my own quest for freedom, my country's quest for freedom.
2: What a circle.
1: Yeah, it was really a circle moment for me.

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1: The PBS NewsHour is coming up here on KQED after your traffic update starting in Mountain View. Here's Julie Deppish.
2: You're heading down North 101 at Shoreline. That's a two-vehicle wreck. One vehicle still blocking the right lane, really backing things up to Alice Street. Better news, Oakland, they've cleared a three-vehicle crash on westbound 580 at San Pablo Avenue. So a little slow back to the 24 interchange. Now look out for this wreck. Pleasanton, east 580, the off-ramp to Hacienda Drive. Big rig on the left shoulder, and there's a car on the right shoulder. Julie Deppish for KQED.
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3: Good evening, I'm Amna Nawaz.
4: And I'm Jeff Bennett. On the NewsHour tonight, President Trump arrives in China for a meeting with Xi Jinping amid disputes over trade, Taiwan, and the Iran war.
5: We cannot change each other, but then we can probably find a way to coexist peacefully.
3: A court overturns the double murder conviction of Alec Murdoch, whose case captured national attention.
4: And as Asian Americans remain the fastest growing demographic group in the U.S., why their history and the discrimination they've endured is so often overlooked.
6: It is that question that we have been wrestling with for much of the history of the American Republic, of who gets to be an American.

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0: The Ford Foundation, working with visionaries on the front lines of social change worldwide. Friends of the NewsHour, including Nell, Martha, and Mary Minow, in honor of the life and legacy of their parents, Newton and Josephine Baskin Minow, and Julie and Robin Powell, through Fidelity Charitable. Art Collins and Sophia Shaw, through the Arthur D. Collins Jr. Foundation, and George D. Hanby III. 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
2: Welcome to the NewsHour. President Trump is in Beijing tonight for a state visit to America's chief global competitor and increasingly its chief geopolitical rival.
3: Mr. Trump has long targeted China as an economic foe of the U.S. while cultivating a relationship with its president, Xi Jinping, the most powerful Chinese leader since Mao Zedong. As Nick Schifrin reports from Beijing, a host of global issues are on the table.
4: Tonight, for the first time in nearly a decade, an American president landed in China. Onto a red carpet and into a synchronized ceremony by a country seeking stability. But President Trump also arrives to a China confident and hosting an embattled American president at war with a Chinese ally. Iran survived 5 weeks of war and now maintains a chokehold over the Strait of Hormuz, through which 20% of the world's oil and natural gas usually flows.

0: help open the strait and make a diplomatic deal. A senior U.S. official says that President Trump will, quote, pressure Xi Jinping to exert his influence over Iran. Beijing hosted Iran's foreign minister just last week and buys 90% of Iran's oil. But a separate senior U.S. official told PBS NewsHour it's unlikely that Xi Jinping will use leverage over Iran, a point shared by President Biden's Assistant Secretary of Defense for Asia, Eli Ratner.
1: Even though China does have major stakes, it's going to maintain an arm's length distance so not to get sucked in to the crisis itself.
0: China could benefit from the U.S. fighting a Middle East war with no obvious end. But China is also the world's largest consumer of oil transported through the strait.
1: Certainly to China's benefit to see the United States stuck in yet another quagmire in the Middle East, losing diplomatic strength and using up military power on the other side of the world. But the fact is that the energy crisis and the economic crisis emerging from the Strait of Hormuz has major implications for China.
0: Taiwan holds even greater implications. The Trump administration recently authorized the largest weapon sale ever to Taiwan and has teed up an even larger sale.
2: Do you think we should still be selling them weapons? The United States.
3: Well, I'm going to have that discussion with President Xi. President Xi would like us not to, and I'll have that discussion.
0: That statement, despite 40 years of U.S. assurance to Taiwan, it will not consult the People's Republic of China on arms sales.
1: That is not something the United States should do. We should not be in the business of negotiating Taiwan arms sales packages with Beijing, and we should not be viewing America's relationship with Taiwan as somehow a part of the U.S.-China relationship.
0: China also wants the U.S. to change diplomatic language set in 1998 by President Clinton during a trip to Shanghai.
4: We don't support independence for Taiwan.
0: China wants President Trump to be more declarative, to say, quote, we oppose independence for Taiwan.
5: The Taiwan question is the very core of China's core interests and the bedrock of the political foundation of China-U.S. relations.
0: China's Taiwan asks have sparked a letter from 8 bipartisan senators this week declaring to President Trump, you can make clear to Beijing that as you seek to level the economic playing field, American support for Taiwan is not up for negotiation.
1: Well, there are some concerns that Trump may say things that undermine the U.S. policy toward Taiwan. What is actually most important is, again, what the United States does after. Does Trump, after this visit, return to the business of supporting Taiwan diplomatically and supporting Taiwan's defense and resilience?
6: Beyond the national security issues, much of the focus of this trip and deliverables from the summit are economic. President Trump arrives here with a delegation of prominent CEOs. The U.S. and China are discussing extending their trade truce, and they are considering launching a board of trade and investment alongside Chinese purchases of American products.
0: That includes Boeing jets and agriculture, including American beef and American pork. And despite bipartisan concern that Chinese investments could pose national security threats, President Trump recently said the U.S. is open for business.
3: Because now if they want to come in and build the plant and hire you and hire your friends and your neighbors, that's great. I love that. Let China come in.
0: That provides an opening to an already confident Xi Jinping. Confident because as China expands its military and nuclear forces, it has withstood President Trump's tariffs and found its own leverage. China restricted the export of rare earths and rare earth magnets that the world needs for everything from electric vehicles to fighter jets.
7: The United States is going to need those export controls lifted. Outside of China, very little supply currently exists for many of these materials and magnets.
0: Gracelyn Boscarin is a mineral economist at the Center for Strategic International Studies. She says as part of last year's trade truce, China agreed to lift export restrictions, but it hasn't followed through.
7: Quite recently, a number of aerospace manufacturing companies here in the U.S. have raised the alarm that if imports from China don't increase, they may have to pause manufacturing. So even though the formal restrictions are on pause, the imports have not resumed to the levels that we'd like.
0: The U.S. has its own leverage. It restricts the export of the most advanced computer chips that China needs for AI. And the U.S. could re-raise tariffs as the Chinese economy faces headwinds. But the Chinese feel confident, as I discussed today with Henry Wang, the president of the Beijing think tank, Center for China and Globalization.
8: This 2026 summit is so different with 2017 summit because at that time, China was not a near peer status.

0: has. And then China's GDP has gone up, almost 70% of U.S., and China become a leading power on the green transition. So I think in that aspect, China's achieved counter capability with U.S. So as I said, there's a mutual assured deterrence now. So we have to really find a way to work together.
1: China does have leverage over Iran. Is it willing to use that leverage if President Trump asks for it? Or no, is it more interested in seeing this war continue?
0: No, I think it's not in the Chinese interest to see this war continue. China was passively bought into this war, this kind of mediating process. China would certainly like to do more, but also depends how well U.S. treat China. If U.S. treat China as a friend, as an equal partner, as a workable partner, then they should give China some respect and should maybe look after China's core interests as well.
1: Core interests meaning Taiwan?
0: Yes, I think China is very concerned about Taiwan being supported by U.S. for the separatist and independent tendency. So that is really, I think, important that our friends in the U.S. has to understand. So I think, selling weapons to Taiwan, Trump is a businessman, he may want to pursue that. But I think, China certainly against that. I mean, no matter what kind of weapon system Taiwan may have, it's compared with mainland, it's peanuts.
1: But how much is China willing to actually do when it comes to Iran? When the U.S. sanctioned so-called teapot refineries that buy some of the Iranian oil, Beijing told the refineries not to listen to the U.S. sanctions, to oppose the sanctions. I mean, it seems to me that Beijing has resisted U.S. attempts to try and use its leverage over Iran.
0: Yeah, that's true. I think, gone are the days that the long arms jurisdiction like U.S. is act as international law. China is big enough not to follow the U.S. law.
1: What does Beijing want to achieve at this summit?
0: To assure the global community, okay, the two largest economy, two strongest leaders are meeting in Beijing. We cannot change each other, but then we can probably find a way to coexist peacefully. We need to work together as the two biggest country in this world.
2: And tomorrow's meeting will help determine whether the U.S. and China embrace collaboration over confrontation. For the PBS NewsHour, I'm Nick Schifrin.
3: In the day's other headlines, the Senate voted to confirm Kevin Warsh as the new chair of the Federal Reserve.
4: The ayes are 54, the nays are 45. The nomination is confirmed.
3: The vote landed mostly along party lines and comes as the central bank faces a difficult economic environment and ongoing challenges to its historic independence. President Trump has been pushing the Fed to cut interest rates despite rising inflation. That included frequent criticism of outgoing chair Jerome Powell, who has said he plans to stay on the Fed's board after his term ends on Friday. The Trump administration is freezing some new Medicare enrollments as part of an effort to crack down on what it says is fraud in federal health programs. Vice President J.D. Vance announced the initiative today, warning that states could lose their funding if they don't cooperate.
5: If they do not aggressively prosecute Medicaid fraud, we are going to turn off the money that goes to these anti-fraud units. And I would say a couple.
3: Vance also announced a $1.3 billion deferral in Medicaid reimbursements to California over suspected fraud. California Governor Gavin Newsom's office pushed back, saying, quote, "We hate fraud, but that's not what this is." Newsom says the dispute involves a state program that provides home-based care to low-income and disabled residents, helping keep them out of more expensive nursing homes. In Louisiana, Republican state senators are pushing forward with a plan that would eliminate one of the state's two majority black districts. The proposed map could help the GOP pick up another seat in Congress in this year's midterms. It leaves one Democratic stronghold remaining, largely based around New Orleans, and follows a U.S. Supreme Court ruling that struck down the state's current House map. It was a topic of discussion on Capitol Hill today for Republican and Democratic leaders.
6: It's disgusting. And Republicans are doing it openly, in plain sight, targeting African-American communities. This is who they are.
7: The ultimate election integrity concern is to ensure that you don't have an election on an unconstitutional map. And when the highest court in the land says your map is unconstitutional, you cannot proceed. You can't have an election on an unconstitutional map.
3: Also today, Georgia Governor Brian Kemp called lawmakers for a special session next month to redraw maps there. Georgia joins Tennessee, Alabama, and others in reassessing their maps after the U.S. Supreme Court last month gutted the landmark Voting Rights Act and said districts could not be drawn with consideration for race. Health officials in Spain and Italy say at least 17 people have tested negative for possible hantavirus infection. That means the current number of cases stemming from a cruise ship outbreak stands at 11, with 9 confirmed. Meantime, European health officials say a French patient is critically ill and is breathing with the help of an artificial lung. They also say the outbreak likely started with a single animal-to-human transmission, as is typical for such infections. Here in the U.S.,
8: good morning, everyone. It is my second day here at the National Quarantine Unit in Omaha, Nebraska, and I just wanted to give you a little tour of my room.
3: So, travel blogger Jake Rosmarine gave the world a glimpse of life in his quarantine. He's one of 18 Americans who were brought back home. He's asymptomatic, but expects to spend more than 40 days in quarantine to be safe. In the UK today, King Charles laid out the government's legislative agenda as Prime Minister Keir Starmer fights for his political future. The King's ceremonial speech is steeped in tradition, but the words themselves are not written by the monarch. They're written by the government in power. This year's address focused on areas like energy policy, defense, and national security, but it's unclear whether Mr. Starmer will be able to see those priorities through. He's facing growing calls from within his own party to step down and a possible leadership challenge from his health secretary. But Starmer has said he's not leaving.

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1: De La Rosa and Duterte are both facing crimes against humanity charges before the International Criminal Court in The Hague. Duterte is already in custody there, awaiting trial. On Wall Street today, stocks ended mixed after another discouraging report on inflation. The Dow Jones Industrial Average gave back nearly 70 points, but the NASDAQ enjoyed a strong session, adding more than 300 points. The S&P 500 also ended higher on the day. Still to come on the NewsHour, a look at why much of Asian American history and the discrimination many have faced so often remains overlooked. Uganda's open-door refugee policy comes under increasing strain due to regional conflicts. And we remember the career and impact of Jason Collins, the NBA's first openly gay player.
2: This is the PBS NewsHour from the David M. Rubenstein Studio at WETA in Washington, headquarters of PBS News.
1: A murder conviction that gripped the nation and touched on power and privilege in the South is being tossed out. Former South Carolina prosecutor Alec Murdoch was found guilty of killing his wife and son on their estate. But today, the state's Supreme Court threw out his double murder conviction. Our Lisa Desjardins has more.
3: In a unanimous opinion, the justices overturned Murdoch's life sentence for the murders, pointing to shocking jury interference by a court clerk during the trial. Murdoch was convicted of killing his wife Maggie and son Paul on a summer night in 2021 at their secluded family compound. He took the stand, insisting he was innocent, but had to acknowledge he lied about his initial claim that he was not at the murder scene, disproven by incredible cell phone video taken by his son shortly before his death. No murder weapon was found, but the jury deliberated just 3 hours before convicting him. State Attorney General Alan Wilson says he will hold another trial. Meantime, the disbarred lawyer, Murdoch, will remain in prison where he is serving a separate decades-long sentence for stealing more than $12 million from his clients. No one knows this case better and what it means than Valerie Borline from the Wall Street Journal, the author of The Devil at His Elbow, Alec Murdoch and the Fall of a Southern Dynasty. Valerie, this is a dramatic decision, but is it surprising?
4: Well, you know, Lisa, there have been so many surprising moments in this case, but yes, this is, and here there is another one. It is surprising. I think in a couple regards, it was a unanimous decision by a Supreme Court. That just sends a message that it was not even a close call, that they felt like the behavior of the clerk of court, I think they said it was breathtaking and disgraceful, and was enough in spite of all of Alec's many misdeeds, and they called out the judge and the lawyers for their running a good proceeding, but they just felt like her errors were so egregious that they had no choice but to grant him a new trial. So yes, it is surprising to be where we are.
3: Let's talk about that clerk, Becky Hill. You interviewed her at length before the book in the past. At one point she was going to write a book, but can you spell out exactly what she did here?
4: Well, I think it's important to remember that Walterboro, South Carolina, where the trial was held, is a really small town, about 5,000 people. And Becky knew many of the jurors, and she did write a book. It was later pulled from publication. She acknowledged plagiarizing some parts of it, but it caused additional problems for her because there were some members of the jury who took umbrage at some of the things they said. And I think partly is how we got here. There were jurors who said, well, that's not how it happened. And they wanted to set the record straight in some regards.
3: In terms of the accusation that she tampered with the jury in favor of conviction, what exactly did she do?
4: Well, you know, there was a real question in the mind of these justices. I went down in February for a long hearing where they kind of aired their concerns about the case. And their chief concern were Becky's errors harmless? Did she say a few things offhandedly to the jurors in passing, and they didn't change their view? Or were they so egregious for a member of the court to speak to jurors in a proceeding like that? Is that just a structural error that can't be denied? But what they agreed in their filing that she did do, according to the jurors that were interviewed by the courts,

0: She talked to them, a couple of them, around the time that Alec Murdoch took the stand. You referenced it, this kind of bombshell 2 days on the stand where he told his version of events and said things the jurors said he that Ms. Hill said things like, don't listen to what he said, watch his actions, or be careful as he testifies, you know, things like that. But the justices just felt like, you know, there's no remedy except for a new trial if someone, and they said, places their finger on the scales of justice. And they further said, you know, justice is supposed to be blind and court officials are supposed to be mute.
1: So we return to this ecosystem that really was that incredible trial. Is there going to be a new trial? The attorney general says yes, but his term is up in January. He's running for governor. Do you think the next attorney general and the state will in fact have a new trial?
0: Yes, and the attorney general, Alan Wilson, wasted no time in saying today that he would try him again. And credit where credit is due, there's an outlet in South Carolina called Fitz News, and they surveyed a week or so ago all the candidates, the four candidates who are running for attorney general, and to a person they said they would retry him. The question is where? Dick Harpootlian told me some weeks ago that if the head defense lawyer, if they got a new trial, they would request a change of venue. So we're not exactly sure in the state where that might happen and when. There's a desire, I think, on both sides for a speedy trial. But what does that mean here, you know, kind of halfway through 2026? It would be difficult to find a term of court for a couple weeks or however long they might need this calendar year, even early into next year. So it's not clear when and where that trial might take place.
1: Now, so much has changed, including that the location of the murders was sold and that scene itself was destroyed. Is this going to be much harder to prosecute now that so much time has gone by?
0: Well, I think a lot of things have changed. Moselle, the property where Maggie Murdoch and Paul Murdoch were killed, has been sold and broken up kind of into pieces. You know, there's some question. Dick Harpootlian mentioned to me that there would be real questions about whether Alec Murdoch might take the stand again. And the justices in their ruling, it was about 20 pages what they had to say. And they had said a couple of things about all that financial evidence that we heard of the millions of dollars he stole from, he pleaded guilty to stealing from the least of these, his personal injury clients. There was some warning from the justices about treading lightly there. There might be, you know, just be careful how much of that comes in order not to prejudice a jury. So it'll be a different proceeding. And I think, and we all sense it every day, I think technology has changed so much. We may have access to some parts of the records that make a little different sense than they did at the time. So we'll see. But no, it's a different landscape for sure. And there wouldn't be that same kind of bombshell evidence that you referenced. The video on Paul Murdoch's phone that was found fairly late in the game, proving that Alec was lying about where he was that night. So I plan to be there every day for sure.
1: Oh, let me ask you the big question. For those who may not have paid attention, why do you think this case has generated so much thought?
0: Well, you know, we have to remember this, it was a six-week trial in 2023, by far the most streamed court proceeding in this country ever. There was something so kind of baroque about it. But I really also think a couple things. There's this duality between the family that looks so perfect on paper, right? This beautiful clothing, furs, property, smiling family. And then what was going on underneath the surface, there were so many secrets. And I also think we're really drawn to the South, the rural South, the deep South where this happened. There's something about the South that just evokes this picture in our minds. And I think the setting was a big part of this too, for sure.
1: Valerie Borlein, author of The Devil at His Elbow. We will keep watching along with you.
0: Thanks so much for having me.
2: President Trump's visit to China is a reminder of the long intertwined history between the two countries. Asian Americans are the fastest growing demographic group in the United States. Yet across 250 years of American history, their stories and the discrimination they faced have often been overlooked. Tonight, Judy Woodruff looks at how that past continues.

0: continues to shape the question of who belongs in America. It's part of her series, America at a Crossroads.
1: In the early morning light, Manhattan's Chinatown is already in motion. Vendors unpack for the day, children head to school, and in Seward Park, Tai Chi warm-ups, slow and steady. But this neighborhood also holds a darker story of arrival, exclusion, and resistance.
2: This is kind of where Chinatown in New York City really got its start.
1: I met up with journalist and author Michael Luo, whose latest book, Strangers in the Land, traces that history across the United States, beginning in California.
2: As the hostility towards the Chinese got worse and worse on the West Coast, they started to come east, and they ended up here on Mott Street. And the story of Chinatowns in the United States is a story of exclusion, because these were essentially ethnic ghettos where people were just kind of clustered together in this Chinese quarter.
3: To stay safe.
2: Yeah.
1: But for Luo, the son of Taiwanese immigrants and now an executive editor at the New Yorker, the story began far from Chinatown, with a confrontation with a stranger on Manhattan's Upper East Side in 2016.
2: She turned and said, "Go back to China." And so I, with the adrenaline flowing, trying to think of something smart to say in response, I yell, "I was born in this country." And it just felt so pathetic.
1: Luo sees his own personal experience growing out of a much deeper pattern in the country, one that was tested time and time again.
2: It is that question that we have been wrestling with for much of the history of the American Republic, of who

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1: An economic downturn, that precarity is revealed. And we've seen throughout American history the way that happens. An extraordinary place that preserves this history.
2: Luo took us to the Museum of Chinese in America, which highlights that history, including the massive influx of Chinese laborers during the gold rush. After that faded, many went on to help build the Transcontinental Railroad, segregated from white workers and paid far less.
1: This is a famous photo because there are no Chinese in it.
3: Even though they played an enormous role. Yeah.
2: That gap between contribution and belonging kept widening, and by the 1870s, economic fear and political division were growing.
1: That is when you start to see just, you know, legions of unemployed, underemployed, white working men, as they called them. And also, I think the country was really politically polarized. It sounds familiar. This all sounds very familiar. Both the Republicans and Democrats, and remember, the Republicans were the party of Lincoln, freed the slaves, stood for equality and all these, you know, great ideals. They became just as ugly and vociferous in their rhetoric about the Chinese as the Democrats. And the reason is because they were trying to win the votes on the West Coast, and so they needed California, Washington, Oregon. It's these young states that had a heavy influence of Chinese arrivals, and there was a growing hostility there.
2: That backlash led to the Chinese Exclusion Act of 1882, the first U.S. law to bar entry to the United States based explicitly on race and nationality.
1: Nearly 200 communities in the American West expelled the Chinese from their communities, in many cases violently. And historians call this period the driving out. But that Chinese were still coming in, and communities were upset, and they took matters into their own hands.
2: In 1871, a mass lynching in Los Angeles killed at least 17 Chinese immigrants. 14 years later, another attack in Rock Springs, Wyoming. Anti-Chinese policies intensified. The 1892 Geary Act forced Chinese residents to register and carry papers or face deportation. On the West Coast, many were detained at Angel Island.
1: This is a photograph of an interrogation. And so you would come in, get off the boat, you would be sent to Angel Island, and they'd be interrogating you about your story. And so
3: he looks young. It's
1: yeah,
3: a young man,
1: yeah,
3: maybe
1: yeah,
3: even
1: a boy.
3: Teenager.
1: Yeah.
2: During his research, Luo found a notebook from a sheriff.
1: It's almost like mugshots.
2: Tracking Chinese residents.
1: It's like a record of surveillance, which is, you know, really haunting.
3: And so, creepy.
1: So some of these things, like gone to China for good, 1900, went to China, and then you start to see this one. You see this one, it says dead. When you look into their faces, like you're just kind of curious who they are, what their stories are.
2: As restrictions grew, so did the resistance, like here at Cooper Union, where Chinese activists gathered in 1892 to protest, led by Wong Chin Fu.
1: It's kind of extraordinary.
2: We found a signature from the civil rights organization he co-founded, hidden deep within the archives.
1: You come down to September 22nd, and it says Chinese Equal Rights League.
2: Other Chinese community leaders ordered people to refuse registration. It was also during this period that the nationality of San Francisco-born Wong Kim Ark was challenged.
4: Everybody in this country get due process and equal protection.
2: Leading to the landmark Supreme Court ruling on birthright citizenship that is again being tested in the courts today. For Luo, all this history reveals a consistent thread.
1: Difference is hard, I think, in our personal lives, I think, in our companies, in our churches, in our schools. And so I think just human nature, I think this is why this kind of experiment that was happening in California, this multiracial experiment, really

0: was a test for us as a country, and we didn't do particularly well in it. In San
1: Francisco, the exclusion era lasted 83 years. Restrictions eased slightly during World War II, but full immigration equality didn't come until 1965, when President Lyndon Johnson signed the Immigration and Nationality Act here in New York at the feet of the Statue of Liberty. That change helped drive a new wave of migration, including Luo's own parents. Today, the United States is home to the largest Chinese diaspora outside of Asia.
0: This is not just the story of the Chinese in America, it's the story of any number of immigrant groups who have been treated as strangers.
2: Is the United States held to a higher standard than other countries?
0: I think we should be, perhaps. You know, when you look at our founding documents, that, you know, we hold these truths to be self-evident, that all men are created equal. I mean, America has always been a place driven by that, the idea of America. We've stood for these ideals, and so maybe we should be judged by our higher standard.
1: For the PBS NewsHour, I'm Judy Woodruff in New York City.

0: The ongoing conflict in the Middle East has drawn attention away from other devastating wars around the world, including in Sudan, where millions of civilians have been displaced and many forced to flee to neighboring countries. The crisis comes as many donor nations sharply reduce refugee assistance, leaving humanitarian agencies scrambling to adapt. Special correspondent Fred DeSam-Lazaro reports now from Uganda, long one of the region's leading destinations for refugees.
1: In a world that seems ambivalent, even hostile toward refugees, Uganda stands apart.
2: $100.
1: Patrick Okello is Commissioner of Refugee Affairs, overseeing what he readily calls an open-door policy.
2: This is a very small number. Today has been a good day.
1: Every morning, just outside his Kampala offices, hundreds of recent arrivals gather, on this day most from Ethiopia, Eritrea, and Somalia. The vast majority are approved for asylum.
2: In terms of rejection, it's about 2%, which is the lowest number anywhere in the East African region and even in the world.
1: We traveled to Kiryandongo, about 3 hours from Uganda's capital, where tens of thousands of refugees have settled and where hundreds continue to arrive every week.
3: Uganda has perhaps the world's most liberal refugee policy, and over the recent decades, up to 2 million people fleeing conflict in surrounding countries have come here. They're given work permits, a small plot of land to cultivate, things to start life over. That's never been easy in a low-resource setting, but after cutbacks in international aid programs in the last couple of years, it's become exponentially more difficult, and the government's been forced to make some tough decisions.
1: Refugees here have come mostly from South Sudan in recent years. That country, carved out of Sudan in 2011 after decades of brutal civil war, has been beset by internal conflict since. Then, about 3 years ago, Sudan itself became racked by violence, sending waves of Sudanese into a neighborhood now occupied mostly by their former South Sudanese antagonists. Beatrice Imani arrived here several years ago and settled into this home built with assistance from a non-government group and tends a small plot of land.
3: This used to be yours.
1: Then a chunk of it was recently taken from her, she says.
4: They told me they had a lot of Sudanese coming in, so I had to give them some of this land.
1: Food assistance she used to get in commodities and later cash, that too went away.
4: They said they are going to give us food again, but that has not happened. Maybe those people are taking all the support.
1: Resentment and conflict have arisen here, and even killings, driven as much by scarcity as old animosity, officials say.
5: The stability of the situation in the settlements is something that, you know, is extremely worrying.
1: Jason Heps heads the Uganda office of the UN High Commission.

0: Commissioner for Refugees. UNHCR has for years provided support to the Ugandan government, but this year it's raised just 10% of the funds it says are needed here.
1: And so you have to triage.
0: Because they are new here, the Sudanese get priority, but they don't get much. 37-year-old Aisha Adan Musa, separated from her soldier husband, fled here from the Darfur region with four small children. Unlike arrivals in earlier years, there's no assistance to build her a sturdier home than this tent-like structure. She receives just under $75 in food assistance, which must stretch for 2 months.
2: I get some maize, yams, cooking oil. Sometimes I can buy tomatoes. I go to the market and around the neighborhood to collect clothes to wash so I can get something extra. I can make porridge with sugar for the kids.
0: Her children will not likely see a school anytime soon.
1: This year, tens of thousands, if not hundreds of thousands of children will just not, it will be a lost year for them.
0: There's simply no money, he says, as most donor nations have reduced their assistance budgets. The U.S., by far the largest donor, cut its global humanitarian assistance to one-third of what it was 2 years ago. HEP says healthcare funding has fallen through the floor.
1: We had about, all told, $30 million. That was 24. In 25, that was reduced to about 15, and this year we started the year with about $2 million.
0: At the Panyadoli Health Center, serving some 300,000 people in the area, the staff has been trimmed from 133 2 years ago to about 50 today, among them just two doctors.
3: I'm delivering 85 to 90 women per week.
0: One of them is Alex Dazita.
4: And 45 beds to accommodate these women. And the rule, you say, is if you have a normal delivery, you're on the floor. If you have a C-section, you have first dibs on a bed.
3: Yes, to try to prevent complications, infections, and so on.
0: Caesarean sections are common among the Sudanese patients, he says, due to the practice of female genital cutting.
3: Out of five, you will find that three are by C-section.
4: Three out of five.
3: Yes.
0: As we spoke, I had to quickly duck out of the way as the family of a patient just behind us sought the doctor's attention. The patient had just delivered and her blood pressure was spiking.
3: Let me first bring my gloves. Last year, I didn't lose a mother, but I've lost babies. I lost around 67 babies.
4: 67 babies. How many of these would have been preventable if you had the amenities that you'd need?
3: Around 50 of them would be preventable.
0: He's worked to better the odds for babies, landing donations of incubators and improvising. This contraption with three naked light bulbs, for example.
3: That was my phototherapy. For baby, we have jaundice, yellowing of the eyes and the skin.
4: Yeah. For bilirubin.
0: Overall, the survival rate of newborns here climbed from 90 to 96% between May 2024 and May 2025. Mothers and babies are just one part of the workload here. On any given day, there are hundreds of patients with HIV, TB, and malaria, with hypertension, diabetes, and heart disease. Dr. Tazita says he hasn't taken a vacation since at least 2024, and he's been awake most of the time.
4: How many hours do you sleep?
3: A maximum of three, sometimes two. Yesterday I left this place at three.
4: You left this place at 3 a.m.?
3: A.m.
4: And woke up?
3: 6:30, I was here.
0: In response to UN appeals, the United States recently announced a $2 billion grant for humanitarian assistance worldwide. The funds are to kick in later this year, with Uganda's share at $75 million.
1: That will cover a lot of the humanitarian immediate life-saving needs for health workers, for medicine, and what we were calling a bridge.
0: A bridge that will span only a part of a sea of humanitarian need, he says, in a region where conflict seems unrelenting.
5: Hosting refugees is a global shared responsibility.

0: it should not be left entirely to Uganda alone. We've given land, but the refugees need shelter. We've given land, the refugees need food. We've given land, children have to go to school. Children need health services. The women need to deliver children in decent hospital environment.
1: For the PBS NewsHour, I'm Fred DeSam Lazaro in the Kiryandongo Refugee Settlement, Uganda.

0: A pioneer in the world of sports has died. Jason Collins was the first openly gay athlete to play in one of the four major American sports leagues. Today, tributes are pouring in for a man remembered as a beloved friend, a fierce competitor, and a tireless advocate for equality. He was a barrier-breaking basketball pro whose bravery inspired a generation.
1: Jason Collins becomes the first openly gay athlete to play in any of this country's four major professional sports.
0: Jason Collins, a seven-footer known for his hustle defense, played 13 seasons in the NBA for six different teams. But it was this 2013 essay he wrote for Sports Illustrated that made history, where he announced in the first three sentences, "I'm a 34-year-old NBA center. I'm black and I'm gay." The country was still 2 years away from legalizing gay marriage, and the revelation sent shockwaves through professional sports. Collins told ABC News that day he was at peace.
2: I think the country is ready for supporting an openly gay basketball player.
3: 12 hours later, how does it feel?
2: It's incredible. Just try to live an honest, genuine life, and next thing you know, you have the president calling you.
3: And, what did he say?
2: He was incredibly supportive.
0: Despite that high-profile support, in the macho world of the NBA, the reaction was mixed. Some responded with homophobia. Others, like Kobe Bryant, who just 2 years before had been fined by the league for using an anti-gay slur on the court, praised him, tweeting, "Proud of Jason Collins. Don't suffocate who you are because of the ignorance of others."
4: For Jason to come out in 2013, pre-marriage equality, we're talking about a hostile culture. It's easy for us to forget what we were like as a nation, but we were not kind, and the NBA was not kind.
0: Sports writer LZ Granderson covered Collins' career and was a friend.
4: He was a starting center for a team that was in the NBA Finals. You don't get to be the starting center of a team that good unless you are excellent at what you do. And Jason Collins was an excellent basketball player. The league was forced to confront its internal homophobia within its organization and say, there's no way we can justify keeping out a veteran player who has been excellent in his career and caused no problems without looking like we're homophobic.
0: After retirement in 2014, Collins became an ambassador for the NBA. Last night, NBA All-Star Jason Kidd, who played with and later coached Collins, called him a pioneer. "He had courage like you've never seen," Kidd wrote. "Those who knew him were blessed to call him a friend. You are already missed, my brother. Rest in power."
4: You know, I was blessed to be at his wedding, and the day before, I spent time with his uncle, who he has talked about before. His uncle came out first in the family and sort of took the brunt of the shock of it all for the family. So when Jason came out, you know, he's remarked that it was a lot easier because of his uncle. We've come a long way as a nation, and Jason was a major step in that progress in terms of us coming a long way.
0: Collins announced last year he was undergoing treatment for stage 4 glioblastoma, an aggressive form of brain cancer. Granderson remembers his friend as much more than an athlete.
4: So in addition to being, you know, a true competitor in the highest sense and a professional in the highest sense, he was a wonderful friend. He's a wonderful brother, husband, son, uncle, and he was a wonderful friend. And I'm going to miss him a lot. The world is going to miss him a lot.
0: Collins tackled his diagnosis with the support of his friends and family and the same courage he'd shown in his career.
2: "I'm unafraid to break through a wall or try to do everything possible. I think because I'm so surrounded by love. And I know that my family is so strong and they will be okay."
0: Jason Collins was 47 years old.

0: Even though half of the world's population will experience menopause, it's still a misunderstood phase of life, under-researched and rife with misinformation. On Horizons from PBS News, which airs as both a broadcast and a podcast, our William Brangham recently discussed why with two menopause practitioners.
1: Let's do a little bit of medical breakdown here. Mm-hmm. Menopause and perimenopause. Walk us through just some definitional understanding of what those two stages are.
2: Okay, well, menopause is a little bit easier to define because it does have a bright line. And that is the time at which either your ovaries stop functioning naturally as a result of age, or you may have had surgery, you may have had chemotherapy, things that prematurely plunge you into menopause. So that's easy. It also marks the end of your reproductive years. So that's menopause. Perimenopause is, I think, where people start to get confused because they kind of know what menopause is, but the phase beforehand, which can go on anywhere from 4 to 10 years before you get to menopause, is where the confusion lies. And I think that a lot of doctors don't understand that this is a years-long process that needs to be dealt with. A lot of the symptoms that we associate with menopause, such as hot flashes and mood swings and night sweats and sleeplessness, happen during perimenopause and oftentimes are worse doing perimenopause than after you've
1: Interesting. So it can be more volatile.
2: Oh, yes. Yes, because what's happening, you know, there are two different things going on hormonally. And when you're in perimenopause, it's not that your hormones are low and completely gone. They're fluctuating wildly. And that is having effects throughout your body, you know, mentally, physically, all of that hormonal change. So some days your hormones are too high, some days it's too low. And that is what you are constantly feeling sort of out of sorts because you're not in the normal balance that you would have been in your premenopausal years. And then once you get to menopause, and until you 4 to 10 years, well, how do you know how long it's going to be? You don't.
1: You get a telegram in the mail saying,
2: no one gives you an expiration date. And I think that the experience of menopause differs for different ethnicities. Mm-hmm. You know, Black women in this country, even though we say that menopause average 4 to 7 years, for Black women that perimenopausal transition takes as long as 10 years. Mm-hmm. And it starts earlier, and their symptoms are more severe as they go through this transition. And yet they are the women who are least likely to have a discussion and to be prescribed hormones even when they're symptomatic.
1: I want to ask you, Dr. Stryker, about this, what I've come to learn is a sort of seminal moment in the treatment of menopause. And this was in the early 2000s when a decade-long study that was being run by the NIH about the effects of hormone replacement therapy was suddenly stopped because the study's authors said, whoa, we have detected a signal of real health implications. I'm going to just put this graphic up and say, this was the Women's Health Initiative study, and it said, quote, long-term use increases the risk of breast cancer by 26%, stroke by 41%, and heart attacks by 29%. I know you were both treating women back at the time.
2: Yes.
1: Just tell me a little bit about what the impact of that, we'll talk about the study in a moment, but the impact of that study must have been like a thunderclap.
3: It was, I called it the flush that was heard around the world, because every single woman took her hormone therapy, flushed it down the toilet, and not only were they terrified, they were angry. They were angry that I have been sold a bill of goods. And quite frankly, first of all, I just want to be very clear. The study was an excellent study. A lot of people say, oh, that study was a flawed study. It was a bad study. It was a very good study. The problem is that the women in the study were not reflective of most women when they're going through perimenopause and menopause today. 70% of the women in that study were over the age of 60. Completely different population. They were given a form of hormone therapy that we do not routinely use today. And it was the progestogen, the synthetic progesterone, that was actually the culprit in terms of increasing the risk of breast cancer. It

0: was not the estrogen, the conjugated equine estrogens, which we know actually is protective when it comes to the breasts. The biggest issue, though, is your folks. It was the media. The media completely misrepresented the data that was frightening both to women and to physicians, quite frankly, who did not read it correctly and analyze it. And the truth of the matter is the study was actually reassuring. 98% of the women in this study did very, very well. And once we realized that it was really the progestogen that was the culprit and changed that out to do something else, estrogen therapy, hormone therapy, is very, very safe. But unlike any other study, I think, that we've ever dealt with in our lifetime, in our careers as physicians, it just doesn't go away. The repercussions of this keep on going on and on and on, and we're still explaining it away today.
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2: 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I'm Amna Nawaz.
1: And I'm Jeff Bennett. 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

0: KQED News with Natalia Navarro is coming up after your traffic update starting in Pinole. Here's Julie Depesh.
1: Yeah, we're looking at a five-vehicle wreck here at Eastbound 80 before Pinole Valley Road. Got a motorcycle involved, too, and the three left lanes are still blocked. Heavy backup starting around San Pablo Dam Road. New trouble on the Peninsula North 101 before Sierra Point Parkway. Couple cars on the right shoulder and a sluggish back to Oyster Point. Still trying to clear that Mountain View wreck North 101 at Shoreline. Both vehicles on the shoulder now. You'll be on the brakes at Highway 85. Julie Depesh for KQED.
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1: Live from KQED News, I'm Natalia Navarro. Testimony wrapped up today in the Musk v. Altman trial. As KQED's Rachel Miro reports from our Silicon Valley desk, lawyers have one final chance to sell their case.
2: After testimony wrapped, Judge Yvonne Gonzalez-Rogers told the jury all the pieces of the puzzle are now in the box. The puzzle: did OpenAI's co-founders breach their duty to the nonprofit's mission while enriching themselves on the way to a roughly $1 trillion valuation? Wednesday's funniest moment came from OpenAI's chief futurist, who testified that in 2018, when he challenged Musk's call they race towards AGI, Musk called him a jackass. Two colleagues gave him a trophy with the words, "Never stop being a jackass for safety." After closing arguments, it's up to the judge to finish the puzzle. The jury's verdict is advisory only. I'm Rachel Miro, KQED News.
1: Two of Yosemite's main attractions are reopening for the summer season this Friday. Tioga Road up to Tuolumne Meadows and the cables up the backside of Half Dome. Glacier Point Road reopened last weekend. That means visitors will be able to enter Yosemite via the scenic Highway 120, which gives visitors access to the park's high-elevation hiking trails and campgrounds and connects the park to Lee Vining in the Eastern Sierra. Tioga Road is one of several High Sierra through roads that have reopened slightly earlier than usual after this season's relatively low snowpack. Visitors, be aware, the park has dropped its timed reservation system for entry this year and is already seeing summer-like traffic on the weekends. I'm Natalia Navarro, KQED News.
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4: In Los Angeles, I'm Kai Rizdahl. It is Wednesday today. This one is the 13th of May. Good as always to have you along, everybody. So, you remember yesterday, the big inflation news, consumer prices rising 3.8% year on year. Oh, for the halcyon days of 24 hours ago. We learned this morning from the good people at the Bureau of Labor Statistics that producer prices, that is, prices at the wholesale level, shot up 6% in April from a year ago. The March to April increase this year was 1.4%. We haven't seen numbers like that since 2022 during those post-pandemic inflation blues. It is not, to be clear, a one-for-one correlation, wholesale prices trickling down to the consumer, but it is a real safe bet that higher prices at retail are coming our way. Marketplace's Kaylee Wells gets us going.
5: When Laura Veldkamp saw the numbers this morning, the word that came out of her mouth was, wow.
6: That's a large rise in prices.
5: She's an economics and finance professor at Columbia University. The reason for the wow is these are price hikes that we as consumers haven't even seen yet.
6: This is above and beyond what we've already felt at the gas pump or on the shelf of the store.
5: The cause of that jump in prices? You get one guess.
6: This seems directly related to the war in the Middle East, to the disruption in the fuel supply.
5: Diesel's up 13%, gas is up 16%, and that's a problem.
7: Some of these higher energy prices are starting to feed into, you know, other goods and services prices.
5: Grace Zwemmer with Oxford Economics says some of those other prices are obvious. Trucking, freight, passenger transportation. But energy spikes also sneak into grocery prices, too.
7: They're what drives a lot of farm equipment, but also commercial transportation equipment.
5: Now, producers have already paid those prices. Gary Brode is managing partner of Deep Knowledge Investing. And he says even if the war ended tomorrow and energy prices fell, the producers still have to recoup their higher costs.
8: If the input costs go up, that has to work its way through the system.
5: So Brode says even though prices feel high now, it's a good time to stock up because they're only going to get worse.
8: Go buy canned tuna fish, canned chickpeas, canned beans, stuff like that. So when your grocery bill for really good fresh food skyrockets, you can say, you know what, once or twice a week, we're going to eat out of the pantry.
5: Laura Veldkamp with Columbia says consumers have about 2 to 4 months before the price spikes in today's PPI show up on the store shelves. I'm Kaylee Wells for Marketplace.
4: This seems an opportune moment, speaking of inflation as we are, to let you know that Kevin Warsh was confirmed by the Senate today to succeed Jay Powell as chairman of the Board of Governors of the Federal Reserve. With the job, of course, comes the economic management, shall we say, challenges presented by today's inflation numbers. Wall Street today, honestly, traders seemed not fazed even a tiny little bit by the prospect of rising prices or the war or anything. Actually, one word, four syllables, the driver of so much in the markets of late, technology. We will have the details when we do the numbers.

0: We talk every now and then on this program about lagging versus leading indicators. Just like it sounds, lagging data tells us where the economy has been. This week's inflation data, for instance, lags. We know what inflation was in April, not what it's gonna be. And while the bond market isn't technically a leading indicator, if you read the tea leaves closely enough, it can tell you where the economy might be headed. Case in point, the yield on the long bond today, the U.S. 30-year Treasury, closed above 5%. There is nothing magic about 5% per se, but that is higher than that yield has been in almost a year. And we care about the bond market because Treasury yields affect all kinds of consumer lending, but we also care because those rising yields can tell us a lot about what investors expect in both the short term and the long. Marketplace Justin Ho has more on the signals bonds are sending right now.
1: Between the hot CPI and PPI reports this week, bond investors have had plenty of reasons to believe that inflation is getting uncomfortably high.
2: What we've seen is investors pricing in higher long-term inflation into what they want to receive from lending to the government.
1: That's Luke Tilley, chief economist at Wilmington Trust. He says investors expected inflation data to pick up this week, since energy prices have been rising ever since the war in Iran started. But Tilley says the fact that inflation is rising in other categories, including trucking and transportation, is a big concern for the Federal Reserve, because as long as consumers are willing to pay these higher prices,
2: well, then you would not be really in the mood to be cutting interest rates. You would want to either hold them where they are or raise them to tamp down on spending, essentially.
1: As a result, bond investors have been demanding higher yields, especially on short-term government bonds, which are more closely tied to what investors think the Fed's going to do. Matthew Miskin with Manulife John Hancock Investments says two-year Treasury yields have been picking up, for instance.
3: That suggests over the next 2 years, there will be a hike.
1: But interest rate hikes have consequences. They slow down the economy. And Miskin says that is being reflected by long-term bond yields.
3: In terms of the longer end, it's like, yeah, well, if the Fed then hikes or has to be more restrictive, then that's not great for longer term growth.
1: Miskin says that's why yields on 10-year treasuries, for instance, haven't been rising as quickly as shorter term yields. In other words, investors aren't quite as worried about inflation over the long run as they are about inflation this year. George Perks is macro strategist at Bespoke Investment Group.
4: An inflation shock today doesn't really tell you anything about where inflation is going to be in the period starting 10 years from now or 20 years from now.
1: But Perk says long-term bond yields aren't signaling doom either. That's because there are still plenty of factors that are boosting the economy, including consumer spending and business investment.
4: What the bond market currently sees is a U.S. economy that is very resilient.
1: And a resilient economy pushes yields higher too. I'm Justin Ho for Marketplace.

0: There are some pretty standard rites of passage of one's teenage years. There's the prom and graduation, a first real summer job. Here's another one, your first dividend check. The Young Investors Society, that's a nonprofit focused on financial literacy and teaching investing skills, counts more than 5,500 students as participants, with more than 3,000 joining in just the past school year. Marketplace's Carla Javier talked to some would-be Warren Buffetts.
1: When Jasper Gould of Brooklyn, New York, was in seventh grade, he started wondering what Wall Street was all about. So he Googled it, read some analysis in a book called The Intelligent Investor. Then he cobbled together a few thousand dollars, mostly from gifts, some work at home, and a summer camp. And through a custodial investment account managed by his dad, bought some stocks.
2: As someone who played video games, I understood what NVIDIA was at a very surface level. So that excited me.
1: So did Intel, Microsoft, and Amazon.
2: I remember checking my portfolio about a year after, probably eighth grade, and I think it was up 66% that year, which was, you know, pretty significantly strong.
1: Now he's a junior in high school and co-founder of the Brooklyn Youth Charitable Investment Group, where more than 300 teens invest money from private donors and grants and donate returns.
2: We can make an impact on the world, and we can still do the thing that we're really interested in.
1: As for his personal portfolio, he says by the time he's in his early 20s, it could potentially be a, quote, life-altering sum of money.
2: It's very possible that, you know, the money I've made from profiting off of artificial intelligence and its advancement in the stock market could, in fact, bail me out from any career troubles down the line that result from artificial intelligence and its invention.
1: Financial uncertainty is one reason why Jonathan Craig thinks teens are interested in the markets. He's head of retail investing at Charles Schwab. Full disclosure, a marketplace underwriter.
3: This generation recognizes that they're growing up in an environment where home ownership is incredibly expensive, education is expensive. There's a little bit of job uncertainty, and I think there's a recognition that if financial independence is important, investing is going to have to be a big part of it.
1: Charles Schwab recently announced investor accounts specifically for teens. Like a custodial account, these teen accounts still require a parent or guardian to get started. But instead of needing that adult to complete a trade, a teen can do it on their own, though there are some guardrails.
3: They can't use leverage, no derivatives, no futures, no Forex.
1: And parents can see what their teens are up to. If they lose money, well, at least they learned something. These teen accounts aren't the only option. Greenlight, a money management and education app for kids, gives parents the option to approve proposed trades. Fidelity, another marketplace underwriter, also offers youth accounts for teen investors. And lots of institutions, from Vanguard to Merrill, offer more traditional custodial accounts. Carly Urban at Montana State University says it makes sense for companies to introduce their products to young potential customers and to get their parents signed up too. Though Urban points out that not everyone will be able to take advantage.
4: And it's probably going to be the parents with more resources and who trust financial systems, who probably are already investors, who are going to be all for this.
1: Urban says it's difficult to know for sure how teens feel about the economy and how many are actually investing. There just aren't that many big, consistent surveys focused on minors. Though the SIFMA Foundation, which runs a high school competition called the Stock Market Game, says participation is up more than 35% over the last decade.
4: So there are a lot of different ways that we're seeing kids be involved.
1: When Elisa Chang's dad would bring up stocks and investing at dinner, the senior at Valencia High in Placentia, California, didn't quite know what he was talking about. So she set out to learn, even going to an investing boot camp. Soon, she was researching stocks herself and worked with her dad to buy some stock in fintech company Futu Holdings. She had some Starbucks in her portfolio, too. She likes the drinks. She says she's seen pretty good growth.
5: I started off with a lack of confidence at first, and I feel like I will resonate with a lot of people.

0: people at my school, maybe especially the girls, who we don't talk about this at all.
1: She started a local chapter of the Young Investor Society with 20-some members.
0: We tried to share as much knowledge into, you know, the basics and how you could start analyzing.
1: And now she likes that she can keep bonding with her dad, discussing stocks at the dinner table. I'm Carla Javier for Marketplace.

0: Without putting too fine a point on it, it is entirely possible the digital and on-demand economy has given we humble American consumers unrealistic expectations. Next day delivery? Same day delivery? Oh, please. 30-minute delivery? Now you're talking. Depending on where you live and depending on what it is that you want, Amazon says they can have it at your door in half an hour or less. Marketplace's Samantha Fields has today's installment of our Every Now and Then series, Things You Didn't Know You Needed, But That Capitalism Is Giving You.
1: Amazon Now is not yet available where Brad Jashinsky lives in Southern California, but he can imagine himself using it.
2: I have a 5-month-old right now. If we run out of diapers or she needs cold medicine or something, yes, I could go drive to the store, but it's worth that few extra dollar fee.
1: Jashinsky is a retail analyst at Gartner, and he says right now if he needs something fast, he'll order it from Walmart, and he's able to get it, if not quite in 30 minutes, maybe within an hour or so.
2: For certain items, consumers really value convenience, and this now gives Amazon a way to compete.
1: Amazon has long been the company pushing delivery forward, he says. The Amazon brand is almost synonymous with convenience. Retail analyst Bruce Winder says consumers' expectations are constantly shifting.
3: Convenience used to be a day or two, and then it was same day, and then it was a few hours, and now it's 30 minutes.
1: But he says actually delivering things someone just ordered online in 30 minutes is difficult and complex.
3: You need to have a combination of local infrastructure. You need to have algorithms and the right AI set up so you can anticipate what folks need before they even need it. You just need to be able to turn things incredibly quick.
1: Most companies that have super fast delivery, including Amazon, only offer it on a small number of high demand products. But Mark Wolfrat at consulting company MWPVL International says it's still tough to make it work, logistically and financially.
4: There was a bunch of companies like Bikes and Gorillas and these guys that promised 15-minute delivery in New York City with grocery merchandise, and they all went belly up and failed.
1: Because, he says, the cost structure was just too high. I'm Samantha Fields for Marketplace.

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1: Expectations. The German company cited tariffs and currency swings as reasons why Birkenstock slumped 12 9/10%. Have you seen the sandals? Of course it slumped. NVIDIA shares jumped 2 3/10% today on the news that CEO Jensen Huang has joined President Trump's delegation to China. Don't at me about the Birkenstock thing. Micron Technology and Qualcomm are on that trip too. Micron up 4 8/10%. Qualcomm lifted 1 4/10%. 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
4: 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We'll get reactions from black voters in one Louisiana district on the next All Things Considered from NPR News.
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1: This is Marketplace. I'm Kai Rizdahl. We're going to go energy heavy in this second half of the program, oil and its distillates. And we begin with the always good to remember truism that whatever American politicians like to say about U.S. crude supply, oil trades in a global market. And with supplies as scarce as they are now because of the war with Iran, the International Energy Agency says crude inventories are falling at a record pace. The agency, which coordinates international reserve releases, says those global stockpiles are decreasing by about 4 million barrels a day. That drawdown is, yes, helping to keep a ceiling on prices for gas and jet fuel. Supply just about keeping up with demand for now. But as Marketplace's Elizabeth Trovall points out, inventories do not last forever.
5: The International Energy Agency was created to deal with exactly the kind of global energy supply shock we're dealing with right now.
6: For 50 years, the U.S. and its allies have purchased and held inventories for a rainy day.
5: That's Mark Finley with Rice University, who calls today's crisis
6: the rainiest of days in oil market history, anyway. The ultimate nightmare scenario for energy security. And oil is the biggest source of fuel for the U.S. and for the global economy.
5: While we did prepare for this rainy day, every day we're burning through more of those emergency stockpiles of oil and fuel. Gregory Brew is with Eurasia Group.
7: That is a ticking clock. Eventually, inventories run down to the level where you can't keep drawing from them, and you either need to get supply back up and running, or you need to reduce demand.
5: That comes in the form of even higher prices.
7: A lot of analysts are pointing to June as the crucial pain point, and that is based on the current level of consumption remaining consistent or possibly even increasing, since the summer tends to be the peak demand for the year.
5: high summer demand at a time of historic supply shortfall, while reserves are being drained and there are no large-scale increases in oil production. Tom Tsang is with Texas Christian University.
8: Every single day that this conflict continues with the strait closed, the situation's just getting worse and worse and worse.
5: And even after we see resolution and a slow recuperation of oil markets,
8: then we have to add this new layer, and that is replenishing these reserves that we're drawing down because of the conflict.
5: That's more oil demand. So he says, regardless of when this mess ends, pain at the pump is going to last at least for several more months. I'm Elizabeth Trovall for Marketplace.

0: Elizabeth's story was the strategic side of oil and its distillates. We're going to go now to Wyoming for the more tactical side, and we're going to do it with a swing by the AAA website, which tells us that as of today, a gallon of diesel in Wyoming costs you $5.49 a gallon, a full dollar more than regular gas there. We have talked on the program before about how diesel prices are hitting long-haul trucking and small businesses. Today, another group, people who drive big diesel pickups in there every day. In some Mountain West and Northern Plains states, one out of every three vehicles on the road is a pickup truck, double the national average. Marketplace's Caitlin Tan has this one.
1: Chelsea Tatum fires up her massive Ford F-350 diesel truck, the kind that's got those dual wheels in the rear. She backs the massive

0: massive truck out of her tiny driveway in Lander, Wyoming. Plopped on top is a live-in camper.
1: Yeah, you can't see anything. Definitely smacked a rock, a large boulder here or there.
0: She uses the rig for road trips and driving rough terrain to her favorite hiking spots. But today is just show and tell. Tatum is no match for the F-350 size-wise. She leaps out a couple feet to the ground. She's wearing Lisa Frank Croc shoes and bright red lipstick.
2: I think it's nice as a woman to have something that's like big and like, I don't know, tough and loud.
0: But that tough and loud feeling burns a hole in her jeans pocket.
2: I only get 10 miles to the gallon with the camper on it.
0: Lately, it's $200 to fill up. So for Tatum to drive the truck instead of her car?
2: It's a lot of math and being, okay, how much is it going to cost me to get there? Does it make sense?
0: Right now, it doesn't. But that doesn't mean she's going to park it by the side of the road with a for sale sign.
2: There's something about a big truck that makes a lot of noise that is, I don't know, it's feeding some primal need of having this like big monster truck.
0: In Wyoming, diesel engines roar through neighborhoods. Big trucks sandwich small cars in parking lots. And if you don't own one, you know someone who does.
3: My mother, who is 85 years old, she has this gigantic truck.
0: Melody Edwards has lived in Wyoming for much of her life.
3: I was like, Mom, would you like to sell that truck? I mean, it's just her. No, she must have a giant truck.
0: Edwards is the host of the Modern West podcast, which explores the region's culture and way of life. And that includes diesels.
3: There's a certain pride in that by a lot of people that they're driving a fossil fuel vehicle and they're loud. That's just how it is. It's just sort of like the soundtrack of the American West.
0: And it's hard to get that song out of your head.
3: It would be really hard to pry the truck out of people's iron grips. They're not going to give them up easily.
0: In fact, diesel prices have been relatively high since the pandemic, and there's still plenty of Wyomingites driving big diesel trucks.
3: Sometimes our snow will just drift all the way over the highway, and you need to just be able to get through a crazy snowdrift.
0: Or you need the big truck for taking care of your animals. I meet Marta Johan at her place outside of Lander. She's leading a frisky brown and white horse named Clementine.
4: Look at this guy. My God.
5: Yeah, I really feel like a free spirit right now. She is.
0: Riding horses is the thing she loves to do. People even hire her to take their own horses out for training and exercise.
6: We go not just out of here, we go, you know, 2-3 mountain ranges over to kind of get horses in new places and exposed.
0: Johan pulls her horse trailer with a Ram 2500. You're not going to hear it today. It's at the shop.
6: Coming back from our last trip of hauling, the clutch went out on it.
0: Another expense on top of diesel prices. But she's certainly not selling it.
6: You know, you just kind of get kind of sucked into that spot of being like, I guess I have to pay if I want to continue this lifestyle.
0: Because there's just something about a big old diesel. In Lander, Wyoming, I'm Caitlin Tan for Marketplace.

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1: This final note on the way out, we're going to circle back to the Federal Reserve real quick and the jam the central bank finds itself in with inflation doing what it is doing. Susan Collins, the president of the Federal Reserve Bank of Boston, said in some remarks today that she could see a situation where the central bank's next move is an interest rate hike, not a cut. I'll leave you to anticipate the reaction to that from the White House, but I will also add here that one of the things that soon-to-be Chair Kevin Warsh has said he wants to do

is to cut down on public speeches and remarks by Fed officials. Our media production team includes Brian Allison, John Fokey, Montana Johnson, Drew Jostad, Gary O'Keefe, and Charlton Thorpe. Alex Simpson is the manager of media production. And I'm Kai Rizdal. We will see you tomorrow, everybody.

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1: Marketplace comes on again this evening at 6:30. All Things Considered starts after your traffic update, including trouble in San Leandro. Here's Julie Deppish.
2: It looks like a four-vehicle wreck on East 580 at Fairmont Drive that's been blocking the middle lane. Your backup starts around Dutton Avenue. More trouble in Pinole, that five-vehicle pileup, including a motorcycle, eastbound 80 before Pinole Valley Road, being the three left lanes. Pretty awful backup to Carlson Boulevard. Bay Bridge Toll Plaza, metering lights are off for now. Pretty crowded, though, between the tunnel and 101. Julie Deppish for KQED.
1: Center Jason Collins, the first openly gay player in the NBA, died yesterday at age 47. All Things Considered remembers his life and legacy in the first part of today's program. 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
2: It's All Things Considered from NPR News. I'm Ilse Chang.
3: And I'm Sasha Pfeiffer. Former NBA player Jason Collins died this week at age 47.
2: We speak with a journalist who helped Collins write his 2013 coming out essay in Sports Illustrated.
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5: Live from NPR News in Washington, I'm Windsor Johnston. House Speaker Mike Johnson is defending comments President Trump made about how he doesn't think about Americans' financial hardships linked to the war in Iran. Trump spoke shortly after new inflation data showed consumer prices are at their highest levels in 3 years. Johnson says the president is busy working to resolve the conflict.
6: I talk to him on average twice a day, sometimes three or four times a day, and we talk about it constantly. He's laser focused on trying to resolve the conflict in Iran, because if we get the Strait of Hormuz, when we get the Strait of Hormuz reopened, that will alleviate a lot of pressure with gas prices and other things in the economy.
5: The Strait of Hormuz is a critical global shipping route for oil, natural gas, and fertilizer. The ongoing disruptions there have fueled concerns about higher gas prices and broader inflation pressures. 1 year after President Trump's executive order to shelter 6,000 homeless veterans, Democrats and Republicans say they've seen little progress. NPR's Quill Lawrence reports.
7: The president's order aimed to create what he called a Center for Warrior Independence on the sprawling VA campus in West Los Angeles. But at a hearing, Republican Congressman Mike Boss said the administration has blocked oversight with non-disclosure agreements.
8: If agreements, planning decisions or delay are hiding behind NDAs, the American taxpayers and our veterans deserve to know how the land is being used and why progress has been so slow.
7: Ongoing construction at the campus has taken decades. The secrecy also worries LA veterans advocate Rob Reynolds.
9: I want to see President Trump's executive order be successful, but again, we need to get rid of these non-disclosure agreements.
7: The administration's budget request funds minimal new housing on the campus. Quill Lawrence, NPR News.
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1: Live from KQED News, I'm Natalia Navarro. A family is suing PG&E and others over a gas leak that caused an explosion in their Hayward home last year. KQED's Azul Dahlstrom-Ekman reports.
10: Five members of the Duenas family were home last December when their house exploded, causing severe and ongoing injuries. The explosion was the result of a gas leak caused by nearby roadwork. The Duenas family is suing their landlord, PG&E, Alameda County, and the construction firms who did the roadwork. Their attorney, Neil McCarthy, says PG&E and the work crews reported the leak 2 hours before the explosion, but failed to warn residents.
11: The simple fact in our case is homes aren't supposed to blow up. And when they do blow up, someone made a major, major mistake.
10: A PG&E spokesperson said the company is reviewing the lawsuit. I'm Azul Dahlstrom-Ekman, KQED News.
1: Caltrans is exploring whether high-speed buses could help improve travel on California's freeways. The agency says it's in the early stages of researching whether buses that travel up to 140 miles per hour, likely in separated lanes, could be feasible. Ryan Snyder is with Caltrans. He says the project aims to explore how best to use our existing freeway infrastructure.
12: Are we using and managing this asset to its highest and best use? And if not, what could we do differently to meet today's and tomorrow's goals?
1: Snyder submitted a preliminary investigation into the idea last year and says next steps include further research into safety and how the buses would be powered. I'm Natalia Navarro, KQED News.
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1: This is All Things Considered from NPR News. I'm Sasha Pfeiffer in Washington.
2: And I'm Elsa Chang in Culver City, California. The NBA paused to remember two of its own yesterday. Before last night's playoff matchup between San Antonio and Minnesota, there was a moment of silence for Brandon Clark, who played for the Memphis Grizzlies. He was 29 years old when he died this week. The other was retired player Jason Collins, who also died this week. He had battled glioblastoma, an aggressive form of brain cancer, and he was only 47 years old. Back in 2013, Collins made history with a Sports Illustrated cover story that began with the words, "I'm a 34-year-old NBA center. I'm black and I'm gay." He was the first active player in any of the four major North American men's sports leagues to come out. Franz Lids helped him write those words, and he joins us now. Welcome.
3: Thanks for having me.
2: Thanks for being with us. So, Franz, take me back to 2013, because I understand your longtime friend, a sports agent, had asked you if you would be interested in the story of an NBA player coming out as gay. And you could have chosen to write a profile of Collins, but instead you suggested that Collins write a personal essay. How did he feel about that idea at first?
3: Well, he felt a little funny, to tell the truth. He thought it'd be kind of a feature, or better than that. And I was saying, you know what? It just makes it more intimate if you do it first person.
2: Yeah, and I knew that you knew almost nothing about Jason Collins before you sat down to interview him. And that interview, I heard, went on for almost 4 hours. What do you remember most about that four-hour conversation?
3: What I remember most, actually, is he had a little hesitation in revealing some kind of personal, private facts and thoughts. Part of his problem was that his mother was a Baptist and was opposed to him coming out publicly in the first place.
2: Mm. So he carried some guilt with him during that conversation.
3: Exactly. And his parents, until he told them about it only a few days before, didn't even know he was gay. In fact, his twin brother, Jaron, didn't know he was gay.
2: Yeah. Why do you think he wanted that particular distinction to be the first person in any North American major men's sports league to come out?
3: I remember he used to quote a line from Moneyball that goes something like, "I know you're taking it in the teeth, but the first guy through the wall always gets bloody."
2: Mm.
3: So he was willing to get bloody,
2: yeah.
3: And he thought it was a great cause. He didn't think of himself as necessarily the pioneer, but he thought it had to be done. And for others to come out, he had to kind of breach one of the last barriers in the locker room.
2: Yeah. So you interviewed Collins again in 2023 on the 10-year anniversary of his essay being published. What stood out to you about that conversation? Did you feel he was in a distinctly different place 10 years later?
3: Yes, he's much more confident. And I'd asked him, in the 10 years, did any other athlete or opposing player, he'd come back after the interview for part of a season with the New Jersey Nets. And he said there's only one guy he called a knucklehead. He was standing under the basket during a free throw, and a player, this knucklehead, said, "You don't belong in the league," and Jason just shrugged it off. And

0: Generous of Jason to only call him a knucklehead.
1: Yeah.
2: That was it.
0: Given the way he was, even in the face of people who might have been homophobic, what do you think Jason Collins's legacy will be?
2: See, his legacy is that he was a trailblazer. He had the courage to do what no other athlete had done before him and withstand those slings and arrows that everyone else thought would come. And in fact, they didn't.
0: Franz Lids, a former Sports Illustrated senior writer who helped Jason Collins write his coming out essay. Thank you so much for helping us remember Jason.
2: Oh, my pleasure.
3: Australia is one of the world's top grain producers and exporters. And for months, its farmers, like many elsewhere in the world, have been struggling with fuel and fertilizer shortages due to the Iran war. Now, a severe mouse plague in one of the country's main grain-growing regions is threatening to devastate crops and hurt exports, possibly in the billions of dollars. Christina Kukia reports.
4: The sound of mice scurrying in all directions, in videos shared online from farms overrun by the rodents, their numbers shocking even the local residents. Hundreds of thousands of acres across the vast wheat belt state of Western Australia are being invaded.
5: Mice infesting houses, outbuildings, grain storage.
4: That's Mark Fowler, who grows barley, oats and canola on land south of Perth, in an area affected by the infestation. He says in the hardest hit regions, swathes of new crops are being destroyed by mice.
5: It's amazing the way they can locate grain under the ground, dig a burrow, eat the grain, move on to the next seed, and completely strip rows of the seeds that would otherwise grow into the crop. They also, around their burrows, they'll feed on the new seedlings.
4: Fowler, who's from the industry body WA Farmers, says there's a lot of anxiety in the farming community, already under pressure from shortages and surging prices because of the Middle East war cutting off the flow of goods through the vital Strait of Hormuz.
5: Obviously, we're confronted with quite difficult circumstances for farming at the moment, with fuel and fertiliser and some challenging seasonal conditions in places as well, and really tight terms of trade.
4: The mouse problem must be resolved urgently, according to Steve Henry, an expert on mice at the National Agency, the Commonwealth Scientific and Industrial Research Organisation. He says with outbreaks in the neighbouring state of South Australia, the plague could still spread.
6: You get these isolated patches of mice, and then when conditions are favourable, they'll breed up and breed up and breed up, and because they have to move further to get their food, all of these isolated patches build up and those numbers get higher and higher and higher until effectively you get chaos like we're seeing now.
4: Henry says the situation in Western Australia is even worse than the mouse plague that hit the eastern state of New South Wales 5 years ago, when an estimated $700 million in crops and seed was lost.
6: That is about as bad as you could ever expect to see from mice.
4: This time around, grain industry estimates put potential losses in the billions of dollars, including in exports to Southeast Asia, a major market for Australian grain growers. In a race against time, farmers are now applying to the National Pesticides Regulator for emergency permits to use stronger poison on the mice. The Australian government is worried about the impact on food supply. Mark Fowler fears the damage to the season could be extensive.
5: We don't know yet to what extent that'll have an impact on yield, but it's very significant. And it's stressful to watch in difficult conditions, especially in this economic climate, areas of crop just getting bared out with nothing growing there.
4: The farmers, he says, are desperate. For NPR News, I'm Christina Kukaya in Melbourne.
0: You're listening to All Things Considered from NPR News. A report out today shows that big losses in reading and math scores did not begin with the pandemic. Researchers found that they started more than a decade ago. NPR's Corey Turner has more on what they call a learning recession and what some states are doing about it.
7: The report, called the Education Scorecard, comes from researchers at Stanford, Harvard, and Dartmouth. And let's start with that headline about the nation being stuck in a learning recession.
8: Particularly in reading, test scores were going down for 4 to 6 years before the pandemic.
7: Stanford researcher Sean Reardon
8: In fact, you wouldn't really know there was a pandemic effect if you just looked at the last 10 or 12 years of test scores. There's been just a steady kind of decline.
7: Reardon argues this learning recession began around 2013, after a quarter century of learning gains he calls astonishing.
8: The average fourth grader in 2013 could perform the same math skills as the average sixth grader could in 1990.
7: And that matters, Reardon says, because as bad as things are now, it means America's schools have done incredible things before and can do them again. To stop this learning recession, though, we need to know not just when it started, but why. Tom Kane at Harvard says there are at least two possible explanations. One, schools stopped worrying about a tough federal law that punished them for low test scores.
1: Under No Child Left Behind, school leaders every year had to be nervous the day that their test results were being announced.
7: But Kane says around 2013, that law was essentially abandoned. So that's one theory.
1: The other one is the rise in social media, which happened about the same time.
7: Turns out reading and math scores also started falling as teens' social media use skyrocketed. What really caused the declines, though, it's too early to know. Now, let's jump to the present and some good news. Last year, students in most states showed improvement in math, offering fresh hope for an end to this learning recession. Reading's been a tougher slog, but there's hope there too. The few states that have improved all have something in common.
9: C-TAC.
7: They've doubled down on phonics and the science of reading, including Maryland.
10: K-O-W-D. You guys are super duper what? Kiss your brain.
7: Baltimore City's schools have made big gains in reading. Last year, teacher Kimberly Lowry helped 3/4 of her kindergartners become grade level readers or better. Her top boss, Sonia Brookins Santelises, has been Baltimore City School's CEO for the past decade and says she came in determined to improve the district's approach to literacy.
11: The first thing that it did mean was that we all learn together how young people learn to read.
7: Brookins Santelises decided to move away from an approach known as whole language and toward the science of reading. So she told her literacy staff,
11: "There are other districts in Maryland that are doing whole language, and you are free to go there. We are not doing that in Baltimore City."
7: Then during the pandemic, Baltimore students lost far less ground than kids in schools with similar levels of poverty. And by 2022, the city's reading scores were shooting up. Back in Mrs. Lowry's kindergarten class, the kids have the giggles after a fun game of breaking down word sounds. Mrs. Lowry asked them one more time, "You guys are super duper what?"
9: Smart.
7: Corey Turner, NPR News, Baltimore, Maryland.
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13: Your KQED traffic update at 4:48 starts with trouble in San Mateo. Here's Julie Depish.
14: Three cars mixed it up on South 101. That's before Poplar Avenue. Everyone should be on the right shoulder, but the backup starts at Broadway. Turned out to be a four-vehicle crash. San Leandro, East 580 at Fairmont Drive. Finally clear from the middle lanes. You're still recovering back to Dutton Avenue. Five vehicles got into it. Pinole, eastbound 80 before Pinole Valley Road. All lanes are finally open there, but still a very tough backup to Carlson. Julie Depish for KQED.
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2: 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I'm Ilse Chang.
3: And I'm Sasha Pfeiffer. The world's biggest singing competition, Eurovision, has become a political flashpoint. The reason is Israel's participation. Itai Stern explains why.
4: This is Michelle, the song that Israel submitted for this year's Eurovision Song Contest. It's performed by Israeli singer Noam Betan. The upbeat track, sung in French, English, and Hebrew, contains no political message, but Israel's very participation has once again sparked political controversy. Spain, one of the contest's longest-standing participants, announced it would withdraw and not broadcast the competition for the first time in its history. Spanish Prime Minister Pedro Sanchez said earlier this year that just as Russia was expelled after its invasion of Ukraine, Israel should also be removed.
5: El compromiso de España con la legalidad internacional y con los derechos humanos debe ser constante.
4: Spain's commitment to international legality and human rights must be constant and consistent, including in Europe, the Spanish Prime Minister said during an event in Madrid. The Netherlands, Ireland, Slovenia, and Iceland also announced they would not take part in the competition this year, accusing Israel of genocide in Gaza. As a result, only 35 countries are competing this year, the lowest number in more than a decade. The criticism hasn't just come from governments and public broadcasters. Nearly 1,000 international artists signed a petition titled No Music for Genocide, calling for Israel's exclusion from the contest. The Swiss singer Nemo, who won Eurovision in 2024, even released a video returning the trophy to the European Broadcasting Union.
6: Eurovision says it stands for unity, for inclusion, and dignity for all people. But Israel's continued participation shows there's a clear conflict between those ideals.
4: The Israeli government denies it committed genocide in Gaza, saying it was fighting Hamas after it attacked Israel on October 7, 2023. Despite the controversy, Israel has performed strongly in recent years in the contest. Last year's Israeli song was sung by a survivor of the Hamas attack. It won second place in the competition. Broadcasters accused Israel of trying to manipulate the public vote, and Eurovision changed its voting rules for this year. This year, Israel is currently ranked around 6th in betting odds to win the competition. Yoav Tzafir, head of the Israeli delegation, says the withdrawals have affected the mood in Vienna.
7: The feeling in here is not optimistic too much because five countries chooses to boycott the competition because of Israel participation.
4: Tzafir rejects comparisons to Russia's expulsion and denies accusations made by European broadcasters that Israel manipulated the public vote in last year's contest.
7: We are not Russia. It's not the same case. We've been attacked on 7 October, and Khan, the broadcaster, didn't break any rule. Our delegation didn't break any rule, so there's no case for dismissing us.
4: In the past 2 years, large pro-Palestinian protests have taken place outside Eurovision venues. Vienna police say this year they are preparing for protests and will deploy increased security around the event. Despite the backlash, Eurovision remains a major cultural event in Israel, and it's unclear whether the withdrawal of 5 countries will affect the outcome or leave the controversy outside the world's most watched music competition. For NPR News, I'm Itai Stern in Tel Aviv.
2: Every World Cup since 1970 has featured a new soccer ball designed by Adidas. The different models have drawn reactions from disdain to admiration. From member station KNKX in Seattle, which is one of this year's host cities, Freddie Monares reports on how the changes affected the games and what's different this year.
8: Sports physicist John Goff is at the University of Puget Sound's soccer field in

0: in Tacoma, a city just south of Seattle. He's a visiting professor there, and he's rummaging through a trash bag filled with FIFA World Cup soccer balls.
1: Let's see, we've got Aurela, that was in Qatar from 2022. Uh-huh. And this is the current one, the Trionda.
0: Goff has studied how soccer balls move when they're kicked since the 2010 World Cup. He says that ball's surface was too smooth, making its movement unpredictable and hard for goalkeepers to track. Like with this point scored against Denmark by Japan.
2: What a strike from Kazuki Honda. That's probably the best free kick we've seen in the FIFA World Cup of 2010.
0: Goff says there wasn't that much spin or rotation on that kick. That, combined with the ball's smoothness, caused it to lose speed more than you'd expect.
1: And it dropped a little bit on the goalkeeper, and who missed it?
0: During those games, players openly criticized the ball's design, including U.S. men's backup keeper, Marcus Hahnemann.
3: That one was maybe one of the worst balls that I ever played with.
0: Players can kick a soccer ball in a particular way that makes it curve left or right in mid-flight. And when they tried to do that,
3: sometimes it would go the opposite direction. It just defies physics.
0: The 2010 World Cup ball is perhaps the most universally panned, but there have been others people didn't love, such as the one used during the 2002 games that players said was too light. All this begs the question, why change the ball each World Cup? Why not just stick to one that works? Mike Waitola is the executive editor at Soccer America, an online publication that covers all things soccer, and he has a theory.
4: I think they basically want to ramp up conversation about the ball because they're trying to sell it.
0: This year's official World Cup match ball goes for $170 on Adidas' website. That being said, Waitola can think of at least one big positive improvement to the World Cup ball that changed the game. That was during the 1986 matches. Adidas switched from leather to a synthetic material that didn't get heavy from absorbing water.
4: I think that was the kind of technology that did make a difference and, of course, made it safer since this is a sport where people, you know, head the ball.
0: Hahnemann, the retired keeper, says he does think Adidas is trying to make the game better.
3: I don't know if they do, but that's their idea, right? And, you know, they're trying to keep advancing the game.
0: Officials with Adidas say they changed the ball in part because as soccer evolves, they think the equipment should too. But also, it's an important symbol of each tournament.
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1: Fiasco the 2010 ball was. He says its surface is rougher than its predecessors, which could cause some minor drag.
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1: 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For NPR News, I'm Freddy Monades in Seattle.
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4: Republicans want to eliminate majority black voting districts in the South, and we're going to hear from longtime voting rights activists in Baton Rouge ahead in the next segment of All Things Considered. 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And your KQED traffic update starts in Concord. 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
5: We're in Highway 4 heading eastbound before Port Chicago Highway. A car and a truck got into it. Not blocking lanes here, but it is backed up to Solana Way. Another wreck waiting for you in Pittsburgh on Highway 4 east at Railroad Avenue. Both vehicles there in the center divide. Coming into San Francisco, Upper Deck, the Bay Bridge, you do have the metering lights to deal with, and traffic is really crawling from the incline all the way to the Skyway. Julie Depesch for KQED.
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6: Iran, which was attacked by us, seemingly as the Straits of Hormuz at a standstill.
7: The U.S. and Iran remain deadlocked on the Strait of Hormuz. President Trump says the ceasefire is now on life support.
3: For Wednesday, May 13th, this is All Things Considered from NPR News.
7: I'm Elsa Chang.
3: And I'm Sasha Pfeiffer. Republican lawmakers in Louisiana have unveiled a new congressional map.
7: It eradicates one of the state's two majority black districts.
8: It was the keystone because that provided the legal background for us to go into court and argue these issues.
3: Also, Oklahoma now has its first official dark sky park.
7: It's a place where people can gaze at the stars without light pollution.
9: It's really good that people get to see the stars like this in their full beauty.
3: And new evidence suggests Neanderthals may have used invasive dental procedures.
7: That story after this news.
10: Live from NPR News in Washington, I'm Ryland Barton. President Trump and China's leader Xi Jinping are about to begin talks in Beijing in a few hours. This is the first U.S. presidential visit to China in more than 8 years. And as NPR's Emily Fang reports, high-stakes issues ranging from trade to technology are on the table.
11: Trump and China's Xi Jinping will meet in Beijing's Great Hall of the People in the city's central Tiananmen Square. And there, Trump says he'll talk about the war with Iran and high energy prices. He's asked for China for help before to unblock the Strait of Hormuz. The two men will also discuss Taiwan, the democratic island China wants to take control of, but which the